0: calling for Prime Minister Keir Starmer to step down. That's after unprecedented losses in last week's local and regional elections. Dominic Valaitis has more.
1: This week, Keir Starmer's governing Labour Party suffered its worst local election results in decades. And with the populist Reform UK Party making significant gains at the polls, some are now calling on Starmer to step down. Former Labour government minister Catherine West among them.
2: I'm putting people on notice. If I don't hear by Monday morning of some leadership hopefuls, I will be asking everybody in the Parliamentary Labour Party to put a name against my name, because we need to get this ball rolling.
1: And today, Starmer's former right-hand woman piled on the pressure. In a lengthy statement, the one-time Deputy Prime Minister Angela Rayner warned the recent result showed Labour faced its last chance, hinting a change of leadership at the top was now required. Dominic Valaitis for CBC News, Stavanger, Norway.
0: And at the Bell Centre in Montreal.
3: Kept alive here and a shot, wide rebound, it's Hage, Thompson's on the board, 53 seconds in, and Buffalo has struck first.
0: Well, not the best start for the Montreal Canadiens as they take on the Buffalo Sabres for Game 3 of their series. As you heard, the Sabres' Tage Thompson did score less than a minute into the match, but the Canadiens appear to be catching up. As of the end of the first period, the Habs and the Sabres are tied 1-1. That is your World This Hour. For news anytime, cbcnews.ca. 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
4: And now, the weather forecast for Barrie Huronia. Partly cloudy overnight with winds gusting to 50 kilometers an hour, a low of 0. For Monday, a mix of sun and cloud with clearing in the afternoon, a high of 9 degrees. In Peterborough and the Kawarthas, mainly cloudy overnight with gusty winds and a low of 0. Monday sees a mix of sun and cloud, a high of 14 degrees.
5: From WBEZ Chicago, it's This American Life. I'm Hannah Jaffe-Walt, sitting in for Ira Glass. When Shirin Jafari moved to the U.S. as a young adult, there are a lot of promises made to her family back home. We'll be in touch all the time, call you every week, almost like we're in the same town, which is the kind of thing you say. But Shirin actually pulled this off for the last 20 years.
6: We are a close family. We message several times a day. We send each other reels, like normal stuff. I mean, I don't want to lose those details, those small details of their lives because I am so far away from them.
5: And they really get into the details, this family. Who ate what? How far was the walk? What's the latest with the dental work? On the phone, by text, random thoughts tossed out at any hour. Have you seen this pumpkin dessert? Unsolicited suggestions.
6: I would send them videos of exercises they can do at home.
5: Like you worrying about them getting enough movement?
6: I would love them to. Yeah, I would love. Yes, I have been trying to get my mom to do more yoga and my dad to not sit all day.
5: How's that going?
6: Not great.
5: So just like a constant ongoing conversation with them.
6: Totally. The kind of thing that you would be asking them if you were actually in the same space and close.
5: Then, in February, the United States and Israel attacked Iran, where her parents live. And on that very same day, the first day of the war, the Iranian authorities shut the internet down. Just put the whole country into an internet blackout. A shockingly effective blackout.
6: The call wouldn't go through. It would just disconnect. I didn't hear anything. It would just disconnect.
5: Did you do it over and over again?
6: Yes, of course. I tried so many times. I wouldn't be able to get through. Calling through cell phone was impossible. It just became useless. The cell phone became useless for us. The only way I was able to communicate with them was them calling on a landline to my cell phone. That was the only way they could reach me.
5: Text message, email, nothing else was working.
6: After that point, no, they called me on the landline. And it's funny when I think of it, you know, there were so many times when I visit them and I would tell them, who needs a landline? Maybe you guys should get rid of this, you know, in this.

0: NH, who needs a landline?
1: Inside Iran, what was happening was, as soon as the war started, cell phones were only working to call people inside the country. No internet. Communication with the outside world became so difficult, it was like going from breathing regularly out in the open to being underwater and breathing through a straw. Workarounds like VPNs are expensive or janky. Some are flat-out scams, and they're banned. A private satellite service like Starlink, illegal, and people have been arrested for using it. So, the landline, that was the only way Shirin's parents could reach her. But when bombing got too intense in Tehran, they fled the city, leaving behind the landline. And Shirin was left going for days, sometimes weeks, without hearing from them. Were they okay? Were they safe? She'd go on social media, scouring every platform, looking for anyone she knew in Iran who had found some brief internet workaround to ask them if they'd heard from her parents.
0: So sometimes I would stay up at like 3 or 4 a.m. looking for any information that I can get from any relative or friend or somebody who knows my parents that could be online. I would just send messages to everybody like, hey, let me know if you are online. Let me know the next time you're connected. Can you give me an update? Just message me as soon as you see this message.
1: I've heard a lot in the last 2 months during this war about deals and negotiations. I've heard about bombings by the U.S. and Israel and by Iran. Also lots about oil prices and the stock market and the Strait of Hormuz. But I haven't heard much at all from Iranians inside Iran. What are they seeing and thinking and doing and talking about? For the last few weeks, we've been working with two journalists in the United States, Fatima Jamalpour and Roxana Saberi, to collect voice memos from inside Iran. So many people sent messages, even though it was difficult and dangerous for them to get these messages out. But people wanted to be heard. I have not heard anything like these from inside Iran. I guess that's part of the point of an internet blackout. So that's what I want to share with you. Today's show, we hear from people inside Iran, where war is only part of what's going on for them. That's coming up. Stay with us.

It's This American Life. Today's episode, blackout. Other places have had their internet cut off during a war. Iran is not the first. But this isn't something that's being imposed on the country from the outside. It's being done by the leadership of the country to its own citizens while they're being attacked, in this case, by us, the United States and Israel. Listening to these messages that people sent us, you really get the feeling for how total a blackout is. I had the thought, listening over and over, that every part of what they're saying is not supposed to be heard. Even basic things, like what are people doing every day? A blackout is not a censorship that goes line by line. It is wholesale redaction of people's lives, and sometimes deaths. Here's what it took for people to get these messages out of Iran. They had to borrow or pay for a VPN or satellite connection, wait for it to actually work. Starlink connections in Iran keep getting shut down. They had to not get caught. Iranians have been imprisoned for speaking with foreign media. It sometimes took days to get these voice memos out of the country to us, often short messages, a minute at a time, so the files were small enough to get through. The messages came from a whole range of people from different parts of Iran, different ages, professions, political views, and also different experiences. Every time I got one of these messages, I stopped what I was doing to listen all the way through. So I want to play them for you the way I heard them, one person after another. We have edited them, but tried to leave them at a length where you can really hear what people have to say as they go about their day. I'm going to play the messages in four sections. We could call them acts. So here we go. Act one, both and. In these first few messages, people talk about the dual experience of living both in a war and at the same time in an internet blackout, both dragging on and on,

0: 3 days and counting as I record this now. First voice memo, Negin. She's in her early 40s and lives in Tehran with her boyfriend, Amin.
1: After breakfast, I got ready to go to work, got into my car, and drove onto the highway. Then suddenly Amin called and said, Negin, they're bombing Tehran. That was pretty much my last call. All internet lines were suddenly cut off.
0: This message, and all the messages you're going to hear in the show, is being read by an actor. To protect everyone's identity in this show, we've changed people's names and we've asked Iranian and Iranian-American actors outside of Iran to listen to the messages and then record what people said and how they said it onto their phones as voice memos. Some of the original messages were recorded in English, most were translated from Persian. Once or twice, we've changed a small phrase for clarity. Okay, back to Negin.
1: And then they started hitting the east of Tehran. These strange, terrifying sounds. We were really not prepared for suddenly being in the middle of the highway and hearing sounds like that. Some people, they just parked their cars and they got out and they were staring at the smoke. They didn't know what to do. Two, three people had gone and hidden in the bushes. It was really strange. Then this delivery guy on a motorcycle passed by me. He had this Kurdish accent. My window was down and I was completely terrified. He passed my car and said, Bibi finally came. And I was like, my God, like nobody even knows how this war is going to end. Who cares about Bibi? I finally made it to Sohrabardi Street to go towards my mom's place. And I saw that they had closed all the schools and they had called all the families to come pick up their children. Some of the mothers were clearly regular office workers. They were wearing their uniform of mantos and trousers. And they were running on foot towards the schools because the streets were blocked. And everyone at the school was crying, begging for their children to come out faster. And I went a little farther and I got to this girl's high school. And I saw these girls come out and they took off their headscarves and messed up their hair into the air. And they were chanting that, yes, now we are finally becoming free. Then a bomb hit somewhere nearby and the sound was unbelievable. And at once, people just poured into the streets. And some people, clearly, they were gathering their things to leave Tehran.
2: Hello, hope you're doing well. First, I apologize because unfortunately I've caught a cold these days. My voice is hoarse.
0: This is Puya. He's in his mid-30s. He owns a pizza shop in Tehran.
2: But look, cutting the internet is a disaster. Our phones are constantly ringing. So-and-so be careful. Such and such a place is being bombed. We worry about each other. We wake up, try to have a normal day, which is not very normal. And we come to work, reading the news. Some of us have the internet, some don't. So part of the news is actually passed from person to person. When Tehran is attacked, I don't do anything special. I mean, I just sit where I am and go about my day, truthfully. There have been many times when I was cooking or doing whatever, and I just continued doing it because there was nothing I could do at that moment. People come out now, eat, go to cafes, but economically, you can't just say conditions are bad. Conditions are almost on the verge of collapse. We've laid off nearly 70% of the staff, or almost more. People still come to buy pizza, but much less often. Regarding the menu, some things have been limited. For example, the salads or the appetizers, like chicken and so on, because it might not be economically viable for people to buy them right now. I took away the salads for a month. I'm bringing them back at the end of this week. But our beef bacon pizza is among the best sellers.
3: There are checkpoints everywhere in the streets. The atmosphere is really unsafe, like very highly securitized. And I mean, we're very afraid of these checkpoints. We're really as afraid of the checkpoints as we are of bombs and missiles.
0: Sarah is in her early 30s. She's talking here about checkpoints that have been set up all around the country by Iranian security forces, including the IRGC, the Islamic Revolutionary Guard Corps.
3: We know they check phones. We know they search photo galleries. We know they've arrested people we knew because of just something they found on their phone. Like,

0: call or following a certain page or something like that. It's very terrifying. For a long time, I just didn't take my phone out with me at all. But for example, now that I've started taking it out, I just constantly erase everything and clear my phone of everything. Honestly, when things are outside of my control, I just start cleaning and tidying my house. I constantly clean everywhere in the house. I vacuum, I wash the dishes, so the house is perfectly tidy. I cook, I start dusting, vacuuming, washing the bathroom, washing the kitchen, washing all the dishes in the sink. I started making jam, which I've never done before. I scrubbed the whole house with the thought that if there's no electricity or water, at least my house would stay clean for a few more days. And then I took a shower. I blow-dried my hair. I mean, I know it's really stupid. Like, if they bomb your country's infrastructure, this might help you for what, maybe 2 extra days, but it gave me a good feeling psychologically, at least.
1: Next voice memo is from an emergency nurse, Sophia, in her late 20s. She lives in Esfahan, central Iran. Sophia talked about something other people mentioned too, trying to use the sort of substitute, very limited internal internet the Iranian authorities have created. The national intranet only works inside Iran. It's its own system, tightly controlled and surveilled. There are apps for messaging, texting inside the country, banking services. There's an Iranian search engine called Torab. And sometimes some international sites can be accessed through the internal intranet, but others can't. Sophia had a day off work and was testing out what she could and could not do on the internal system.
2: I wanted to buy cologne, so I ordered that online, and I had no problem with the payment. Some sites that you used to connect to directly through Torab, they don't open now. And so I don't know why some open, some don't. I mean, I don't know what the problem is or what difference there is. Now I almost feel a bit illiterate because before, whenever something came to my mind that I didn't know, I would quickly Google it. And I spent so much time every day talking to ChatGPT. I would consult it about everything I wanted to do. But now I can't do any of those things because basically my phone has just turned into a tool for calling, texting, taking photos, things like that. That's it. There is an app they've provided as a replacement for Google called Zarebin, but I haven't been able to get anything decent out of it so far. I mean, what you search for has to be very common and simple, like searching for the name of a medicine, for example. And even then, it doesn't show all the references. It brings up some very simple Iranian references and basic explanation. Otherwise, it doesn't give you a proper answer for anything else. I even wanted to find a number for a fast food place through it so I could call them, but it wouldn't bring it up for me. That's how ridiculous it is.
3: The last text I got was from my friend Mina, asking if I could hear the bombs going off near our house.
1: Niku is 12 years old. She's a student in Tehran, taking in what has just been lost.
3: I'm kind of attached to the internet. I do not remember a time, a life where I was without it. Checking my messages to text my friends and scrolling on YouTube and TikTok. I do imagine what's going on in social media when I'm not there, though I'm pretty sure everybody's nagging about the high gas prices. When the internet finally comes back, I'm definitely checking my email because Rana might have emailed me. Rana is my cousin. I'm pretty curious to know what she has written. I would love to text my best friend, Samira. I would ask her if her father's work is going to be all right since he needs to go outside the country very often.
1: Act 2, the blackout before this one.

0: From an American perspective, we went to war with Iran. That's what's happening there. That's where the story begins. But this war for Iranians landed in the middle of an ongoing story about what's been happening inside the country. And these next two people who sent voice memos, they had a role in that story. There have been regular, large protests against the Iranian regime for years in Iran. And right before the war, massive demonstrations erupted around the entire country. People took to the streets demanding the end of the regime, which has been in power in Iran for almost 50 years. And then Iranian authorities put the country into a full communications blackout. It started on January 8th. Over the next few days during the blackout, security forces massacred people all across the country. They killed thousands, possibly tens of thousands, of their own citizens. They did this at a moment when there was no way for people to tell anyone, to post photos or videos, or to warn their friends, or call international reporters, or even reach family outside of the country. We still don't know the scale of the killing. Human rights groups have been trying to document as many deaths as they can. In a blackout, you can die without being counted. The two reporters who collected voice memos for today's show, Roxana Saberi and Fatima Jamalpour, also managed to get messages out during the last blackout. Dozens of people inside Iran found ways to send them rare firsthand accounts, images, videos, medical records, that suggested that the IRGC and other security forces shot protesters at close range, targeting their heads and chests, their eyes. This had all just happened right before the war and this new blackout. The protests and killings in January haunted some of the voice memos we got, even as people try to continue living, going about their normal routines. Amin is in his 20s. He's a professional bodybuilder in Tehran. He joined the protests. One of his friends was shot and killed while protesting, Mehdi Zatparvar. He was a well-known champion bodybuilder.
1: I've been on a special diet since January. I wanted to compete back then, but I didn't. I canceled it out of respect for those who were killed, out of respect for Mr. Zatparvar. After that, competitions were canceled altogether, and gradually I just kept my diet because I saw I had nothing else to do. I usually wake up at 4:45 and I do my cardio from 5 to 6. I get by with 7 or 8 meals a day, even though prices have skyrocketed and my savings are completely gone, but I am still keeping at it anyway. I generally don't follow the news anymore. Neither Iranian nor foreign news. Iran International says one thing and Iran State TV says another. So I simply don't get my mind involved with the news anymore. Unless, for example, Trump tweets, whatever he posts, we basically assume the opposite because he either does exactly what he says or the exact opposite. Right in front of me is a checkpoint and I am passing through it. The IRGC is completely controlling everything with its own full supervision. Recently, I've been recording videos as motivation for those who think they just need to sit at home during the war. I really want to try to convince them through exercise they can live in a way that at least keeps their vibes high.
0: Anushirvan is a doctor in the north of Iran. He's young, in his mid-20s. He spent January treating hundreds of wounded protesters, some of them shot with military-grade weapons, sometimes at close distance, sometimes in the head. And while he was treating people, plainclothes security agents roamed the hospital. So if someone needed an x-ray, Anushirvan and his colleagues would personally escort them to radiology so they wouldn't be detained. They showed people how to leave out the back door of the hospital. As he worked, Anushirvan began saving x-rays and photographs and notes in a panic that the regime, through its blackout, would succeed in hiding what it had done. In a lot of ways, it has. And now, in another blackout, an endless blackout, Anushirvan is just still doing his job, getting through each day.
2: After eating a very sad excuse for breakfast, I fed my cats, which I had adopted after the events of January due to my friend's recommendation to

0: have like a companion in those times. I believe it helped. Very interesting creatures cats are. I dressed up and called for a, you could say, an Iranian version of an Uber to the hospital. Went downstairs and looking at the car, it was barely functioning and being held together. And the driver had a very, say, stereotypical type of beard. And my suspicions were confirmed when I sat in the car and saw two stickers of Soleimani and Khamenei on the dashboard of his car. Not exactly the two faces I want to see that early in the day, but you know. So he drove me to the hospital and saw a white lab coat in my bag and asked if I was a doctor. And then he said, "May God give you strength, doctor." Of course, had the situation been a lot different, him or at least the men of his type would have beaten me to death, but you know, I thanked him properly still. I'm not saying anyone who believes in the regime would kill you in the streets for protesting them, but it could be an unignited dynamite. So I reached the hospital and it was a fairly nice shift. Not a lot of critical patients, fortunately. So I could spend some time in the pavilion watching my new favorite show, The Walking Dead. It's my favorite show because basically I cannot tolerate anything else because at least in The Walking Dead, the things are objectively worse for the people there than it is for Iranians right now. So that is the only thing I can tolerate. I really like the show. Daryl is my favorite character. I sure hope nothing bad happens to him. And well, let's see how poorly this ages. One of my patients was an 11-year-old girl coming in with a chief complaint of extreme headache in front of her head. It was nothing too serious. I asked if she's undergone any stress recently. Kind of an obvious question these days, but you know, she was a child. I asked the parents if she had any access to any of the news of the war, and they confirmed it, which sounds like very poor parenting to me. So after making sure the hospital stabilized, me and two of my friends went to the park near the hospital to smoke cigarettes. I had never smoked any cigarettes up until like 2 months ago. My very first cigarette was upon hearing the news, the confirmation of Khamenei being killed. And I'm really glad I waited that long because now every time I do it, I'm reminded of that night, as it was one of the best nights of my life.
1: Anushirvan spent more than half of his monthly salary on a VPN. Then he got online, finally, and was devastated. He saw some of what was being said about Iran in the wider world.
0: By far, the most difficult moments for me during the blackouts were times like this, where I could barely connect with the VPNs. Only to see people on social media falling for the regime propaganda. And I'm not talking about Iranians. These are people living in free countries. And that is incredibly depressing to see. I've seen charlatans actually denying the January massacre in which dozens of thousands of people were killed and whitewashing the Islamic Republic all the way through just because they disagree with this war or Trump or the US foreign policy as a whole, outright denying the January massacre. And saying there is no evidence for that, the massacre which I saw happen, and the evidence I collected. There is no excuse in that. They have zero right to do that. And for the first time ever, I truly understand why, for example, Holocaust denial is and should always be a crime, as you can't imagine the pain of seeing such privileged people denying your suffering.

It's This American Life. I'm Chana Jaffe-Walt, sitting in for Ira Glass. Today's show, we hear from people inside Iran, people who are living through a war and an internet blackout that the UN Human Rights Office has said is, quote, one of the longest and most severe shutdowns ever recorded globally. We're hearing what that's like from Iranians who managed to get voice memos out of the country in spite of it being difficult and dangerous to send them. Act three, neighbors, friends, and lovers. Iran is a big country. It had deep divisions before the war. There were massive protests against the Islamic Republic and a brutal crackdown just over a month before America and Israel attacked. And in the messages we got,

0: responses to the war were all over the map.
1: All the people are happy. I'm telling you. Say thanks, President Trump. Thanks, Netanyahu. And they pray to God that Bibi and Daddy, Donald Trump, they make help. Because many people, as a joke, and they say daddy to him.
0: Vahid owns a small business. He's in his mid-40s, lives on the outskirts of a big city in northern Iran. He despises the Islamic regime, wants a secular democracy in Iran. The protests and massacres in January convinced Vahid that change will never happen without outside help.
1: Everyone is preparing themselves for the moment that President Trump and Bibi declare that the situation is such that that people can come out. They will flood to regime to take them over. And they all expect to have a new life after this regime. The internet is not stable. The moment you send me a message until now, it took 4 hours and 36 minutes arrived to me. The speed is very slow. And you should know, the Islamic Republic, their fear, and this is not just my opinion, everybody thinks the same thing, is not that internet would be used against them in war. They're afraid that internet will become a tool to help protesters to get together and create an internal revolution. That's what they're afraid of. That's why they shut down the internet. But I don't remember exactly if I told you that I have a family member. He has a bad autoimmune disorder. He was worried. We were watching Iran International by satellite, and he told me, what will come up if President Trump is going to do shutdown of electricity and all of the infrastructures? What would happen to the country? And he was worried. He was worried about all the people as like as him, that they have bad health issues and they need full care. I said to him, our situation is like that. We want to have freedom and going far away from this government, this IRGC. And it would be needed to pay by something. This is the cost of freedom. And that's a shame, but I have a good feeling that this is the last second of this government.
2: Well, the conversations vary, but everyone talks to each other with a certain caution, meaning in a way they size each other up so they don't get challenged.
0: Omid works at a film studio in Tehran. He makes all sorts of content. He worked on a candid camera show recently. Some of the work his team has done is for state TV. He's sympathetic to the regime, including the blackouts policy. The Iranian foreign minister, Abbas Araghchi, said the internet is shut off in Iran for security reasons while the country is under attack. That idea makes sense to Omid. At work, Omid is a manager.
2: Out of the 24 or 25 people who work under me, one or two of them are very left-leaning and opposed. For example, regarding the news of the martyrdom or death of Khamenei, who was ultimately the leader of the country. Look, I had my criticisms of his performance, but regardless, it's a war. And when you lose your leader in a war, ultimately you're shocked, sad, and confused. But one of the guys was happy. And it was like, if he wasn't embarrassed in front of me, he would have handed out sweets. I see the IRGC, the army, the police force, which are operating under a more or less unified command and are serving the country. They stood, fought, were killed, were martyred, were assassinated. They could have just left, but thank God.

0: they stayed. The Americans should be satisfied with Venezuela and their own oil in, I don't know, Saudi Arabia. They should stop their wickedness. Regarding the internet blackout, I was forced to use a VPN. But the point is that we're in a war, and I think being connected could have perhaps caused more damage. Thankfully, we didn't have any unrest or clashes. I mean, at least not that I'm aware of. Or, I don't know, those common cyber attacks hitting those different networks, like banking network, the network of, I don't know, digital currency exchanges. Most of the people around me have come to terms with the fact that right now the conditions are wartime, and it's necessary, for example, to have certain limitations and control.
1: At night in Tehran and throughout a lot of the country, regime supporters have been gathering in squares to chant in support of the Islamic Republic and wave flags.
0: Near our office, there's a street running north to south that's uphill. I mean, it's quite uphill. I see a lady whose husband is in a wheelchair, and she's around 45, maybe 50 years old. And this lady and her husband come this way every night. They go to the second square of Tehran Pars and chant. And I sometimes come to the window to smoke a cigarette, and I've seen them. They go by at 8:30 or a quarter to 9, and then they return around like 10:30, 11. And this poor woman sometimes has a hard time on the way back alone because the man is a bit heavy. And sometimes I've seen people go up an alley to help them get home. The fact that a group of people are so patriotic and so dedicated that every night, whether it's raining, it's cold, it's hot, they get up and come to the city squares, participate in gatherings, chant, and so on. That's really heartwarming, and it's very fascinating. I really wish you were here to see it up close.
2: There have been, every night, protests from the government supporters for almost 1 month. Whenever I'm out at almost 9 p.m., I see them. Oh my goodness, not again.
1: Maru is in her 30s, lives outside Tehran. She works as an English tutor online, but there's not a lot of that work these days, so she's been taking on extra hours at her dad's pharmacy. She's there till nighttime. She sees the rallies on her way home.
2: The men chant repeated slogans in favor of the regime. They declare that they're ready to be martyrs of Islam and the Islamic Republic. Once I even saw a few of them wearing shrouds to prove they're ready to die for their cause. When I go to bed, I think about Reza. I immediately burst into tears. Reza's the guy I've been in love with lately who turned out to be a religious fanatic. I knew he wasn't my match, but I couldn't help but to love him. Reza and I met at my dad's pharmacy. He's a pharmacist. We used to work different shifts. All I knew about him at first was through my brother's high opinion of him. I remember a winter evening that I went to the pharmacy to give my brother something. Being in my 30s, I'm mature enough not to believe in love at first sight, but at the very first moment I saw him, he captured my attention. Gradually, I tried to change my work shift for 2 days of the week in order to meet him more. He was always well-groomed and obviously picky in the way he dressed. He looked so mild-mannered, kind, always ready to help the people around him. We started texting each other. At first, it was only about work, but we gradually switched to other personal issues. At first, he was so cautious because he was our employee, but little by little, he stepped forward. To be honest with you, I already knew that he was a religious guy, at least more than me, but I didn't expect him to be a religious fanatic with rigid opinions about Islam and the regime. The first time that I was shocked at his perspectives was during the 12-day war with Israel, around 9 months ago. He believed that Iran should not reach an agreement or stop the war, because doing so will make us lose our dignity. I was like, what are you talking about? Iranian people are being killed. To me, dignity was an abstract concept. People's lives was something that mattered to me. Since then, I chose not to talk about politics with him.

0: Honestly, I knew that trying to be dismissive of politics and religion was not the solution, but unfortunately, I was deeply involved with him. A few days before the war, he left our pharmacy because he was about to establish his own. Since then, we've met a couple times. The last time we met, almost 20 days ago, he mentioned that he agreed with the idea of digital blackout for now, because in this way, the government can be in control of the enemy's propaganda against the Islamic Republic. I was like, how dare you say so? People are losing their jobs because of this blackout, and you're talking about your idea of propaganda? I think this war made me far more realistic about Reza and my love for him. This war was an accelerator. It made our relationship go downhill faster.
1: Act four. Now what? Every time I hear President Trump declare what Iranians want, or what they should do, or what he thinks should come next, and every time he tosses off a threat, I want to know, what is it like for Iranians to hear that? Are they hearing that? Another thing the blackout has erased or stifled. For instance, what was it like for Iranians on the day that happened only a few weeks ago when President Trump posted on Truth Social about Iran, quote, "A whole civilization will die tonight, never to be brought back again. I don't want that to happen, but it probably will." We got several voice memos about that day. I'm going to play one from the doctor, Anushirvan, who treated patients during the January massacre, then Sara in Tehran, the woman who'd been blow-drying her hair in case U.S. strikes knocked out Iranian power plants. Trump had set a deadline for Iran that day to open the Strait of Hormuz. The deadline was evening in the U.S., 3:30 in the morning in Iran.
2: Part of me didn't really want to take Trump seriously, but he is the president of the most powerful country in the world, so there is that. In Iran's time, it would be around 3:30 a.m., if I'm not mistaken. I had charged my phone, my laptop, my portable power bank, not that they were going to last too long anyway, and had my essentials ready to go in case of emergency or if I decided to move back to my hometown. Since being so high up in my current apartment, no electricity would also mean no water pump, not to mention no elevator. I took a shower, and I think it was around 2 a.m. when I decided to leave it up to fate and sleep and wake up to either the unthinkable or to a war-torn country. And yes, by unthinkable, I mean the ceasefire, as I had no idea what it would look like. I woke up automatically around 5 a.m., grabbed my phone, and saw my dad's text notification that there was a ceasefire. I stared into the message a good couple minutes, stone-faced, before going back to sleep. To make all the damages caused by the war worth it, we would have to have a regime change, but now it looks like we just got the shorter stick on both ends. It brought nothing but more death and misery, not to mention it further entrenched the regime. This was one of the dumbest wars in history, to be honest.
3: Last night, I was awake until maybe 12:30 or so, and there's a hallway in our house that has no windows around it, no glass, so that's where we sleep at night when they bomb. We go there to take shelter, and I was trying to sleep, but I was constantly checking the internet to see what was happening, like where they're saying what, and I just had a feeling that there was going to be a ceasefire, so I couldn't sleep, but I finally did fall asleep. And then the next morning, my partner told me that there had been a ceasefire. And to be honest, my feeling when I read that news was just very, very, very full of rage, especially the things that I read. And I mean, I honestly don't know how much of it is propaganda and how much of it is reality, but the things I read that Iran is even earning money from the Strait of Hormuz during the ceasefire. Because we, the people of Iran, know that that money earned from there is not going to be spent on us. So we're just thinking that, well, we're just going to have a richer IRGC and they're going to commit crimes even more easily. And I'm really, really afraid for the kids who are in prison, the kids who receive death sentences, because I know they're going to be persecuted terribly. Executions are going to increase. I think we're going to have even more severe crackdowns. Probably any kind of social movement, if any form, which I honestly find unlikely after the January massacres, but they'll face an even greater massacre. I feel like we're the main losers of this war, the people of Iran, because

0: understand something I hadn't before about where things might be headed in Iran. Arta was deeply unsettled by people around him who were furious that President Trump did not follow through on his threats, especially a promise Trump made on social media to bomb Iran back to the Stone Age.
1: You might not believe it, but the morning the ceasefire was announced, I actually called a friend and he picked up the phone saying, what is this? What a mess. Why did they just let it go? I mean, believe it or not, there is a segment of society who, in my opinion, probably lack a realistic view of what returning to the Stone Age actually entails, because maybe they don't really know what it's like to live without electricity in a fifth or sixth or a 10th floor apartment. But whether it is out of intense rage or just, you know, pure sheer ignorance, many people prefer that we go back to the Stone Age and have our energy infrastructure be completely wiped out as long as the Islamic regime went down with it. So there's one group completely upset and furious, but then there's the complete opposite, the diehard loyalists ready to sacrifice their lives for the Islamic Republic. The situation is true. It's extremely terrifying. And for me, who's like, you know, slightly in the middle, I completely oppose the Islamic regime. But my red lines are the destruction of my country's infrastructure and the loss of my loved ones. And aside from that, I mean, if I'm being real, I'd give my own life to see the Islamic regime gone. But I do hold these two red lines.
0: There's another red line Arta has held for a while now. He tells this story, and this is where I felt like, oh, that is a clue, not just about the blackout and what's happening now, but something the Iranian regime seems to have been building up for years now. Before the war, over a year ago, Arta was offered something he calls a white line. It's also called a white SIM card. White SIM cards are a way for Iranian officials and political leaders, regime-aligned journalists, to bypass internet restrictions and access much more of the global internet than the general population ever has access to. So even when there's an internet blackout or delays, if you have a white SIM card, you can get online. Arta had a contact who said they could get him a white card, a white line. But back then, Arta refused.
1: Many of my friends and former colleagues around me had white lines, and I knew it. But I resisted. I felt this is an undeniable right that all Iranian people should have, and I didn't want to use this special privilege. I wanted to stand alongside everyone else, living with the same hardships and struggles and VPNs and staying on this side, you know, the side of the ordinary people. You know what it's like? It's like using a special privilege just to have the right to eat food while the rest of your society, your friends, your family, your siblings can't afford to eat meat. But because of your privilege, you do. Does that make sense? If I'm being real, I condemned a lot of my friends who use that kind of privilege. I would actually half jokingly, I would tell them, oh, shut up, bro. You have a white line. We would actually talk amongst ourselves saying, did you see that guy had a white line too? That guy who pretended to be so aligned with the people. And, you know, I was one of the proud ones. Many of my friends told me, we thought you definitely had one, but you didn't. I held my head high.
0: Then this war and this blackout, the longest ever, and Arta got a new offer, a new service approved by the state called Internet Pro. This would be like a white line or a white SIM card, but it would cost money and it would give Arta a way to access the global internet. Arta is supporting his extended family. He had staff depending on him. They're an IT company that couldn't work without the internet. So he did it. He signed up. This was a guy who, before the war, would not even use the domestic messaging apps in the state-run intranet. He did not want to be surveilled. Now, to get Internet Pro, Arta was required to provide his national ID number, phone number, and the names and details of everyone he works with who would be using the internet. He handed all of that in.
1: Do I feel secure? No, not at all. Listen, I firmly believe their monitoring over me has increased significantly. I have absolutely no sense of security.
0: Surveillance and submission are the price of access. The blackout wasn't lifted when the ceasefire was declared, and it hasn't been lifted since. It now seems more and more possible that Iran will not return the internet back to the way it was before the war, ever, and instead There's a new plan.

can. Tiered internet access. Internet as a privilege granted by the state for people who support the state or are at least willing and able to pay a state-sanctioned company for access. It turns the internet from a public place where anyone can show up and speak, listen, argue, spread conspiracy theories, find the best tweezers, to an internet that is more like an airport lounge, a silver elite, gold-plated, platinum loyalty program. This is more and more common around the world, governments limiting internet access, and sometimes going to full blackout. The whole thing has a real coming to a country near you vibe. When I first listened to these voice memos from Iran, they felt to me like a rare document of a rare time. People living their lives in this temporary moment through a war and a blackout. But I think of the voice memos differently now. I think it's possible they're documenting a massive, frightening change. That story was produced by Diane Wu.

Our program was produced today by Diane Wu and edited by Nancy Updike. Roxana Saberi and Fatima Jamalpour collected the voice memos for us. They're both journalists and authors. Fatima's book, For the Sun, After Long Nights. You can find a link to Roxana and Fatima's excellent reporting on what happened in January in Iran at our website. The people who put together today's show include Fia Benin, Zoe Chase, Dana Chivas, Aviva de Kornfeld, Emmanuel Jochi, Cassie Howley, Valerie Kipnis, Adrian Lilly, Seth Lind, Tobin Lowe, Stowe Nelson, Molly Marcello, Catherine Raimondo, Nadia Raymond, Ryan Rummery, Alyssa Shipp, Ike Strees Kanduraja, Lily Sullivan, and Christopher Swatala. Our managing editor is Sarah Abdurrahman, senior editor David Kestenbaum, and our executive editor is Emmanuel Berry. The actors who performed the voice memos for us: Bahor Behagi, Tara Grammy, Jerry Habibi, Darius Homeyoun, Ava Lalazarzada, Abraham Makani, Aryan Moayed, Navid Neguban, Babak Tafti, Pej Vadat, Sheila Vand, and Selena Zahednia. Our wonderful casting director, Sabrina Hyman. Special thanks today to everyone in Iran who sent us voice memos for this story. And also special thanks to Sardar Pashayi, Kaveh Dasture, Hossein Hafezian, Duri Buskarin, Amir Rashidi, Ahmad Ahmadian, and Mahsa Ali Mardani. Shireen Jafari, who you heard at the start of the show, is a reporter on the public radio show The World. 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I'm Chana Jaffe-Walt. 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
1: Feel that? 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And it's back on CBC Gem, with six fierce clubs battling all season long for glory. From coast to coast, Canada's first professional women's soccer league is bringing the heat. 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
0: Radiolab wrestles with the dark side of human nature and asks whether it's something we can ever really understand or fully escape, being bad. What lurks in the shadows? And what might that badness tell us about ourselves and our neighbors? Radiolab, after the news.
2: From CBC News, The World This Hour, I'm Neil Herland. Four Canadian passengers from the cruise ship at the center of a hantavirus outbreak are back in Canada tonight. They're headed to BC, where they will self-isolate under the close watch of local health officials. So far, none of them have shown any symptoms of the illness, Chien Desjardins reports.
3: After weeks stuck on a cruise ship dealing with a hantavirus outbreak, four Canadian passengers have returned home, landing first just north of Quebec City, then boarding a second plane for the final leg of their trip to British Columbia, where public health officials are ready to receive them. Dr. Bonnie Henry is BC's provincial health officer.
4: In the unlikely event that any of these individuals develop symptoms, we have, again, very detailed plans in place.
3: The Canadians had no symptoms when they left Spain, and they'll be assessed again in BC before self-isolating for a minimum of 21 days. And if they do develop symptoms,
4: we have the ability to do the testing for hantavirus, and we have special clinical capacity to safely assess and care for somebody, even with a potentially severe disease like hantavirus.
3: For privacy reasons, Henry did not provide details on the passengers, only that they have ties to BC. Chien Desjardins, CBC News, Toronto.
2: Meanwhile, French Prime Minister Sébastien Lecornu says one of his country's nationals evacuated from the cruise ship has developed symptoms during their repatriation flight. The patient was among a group of five passengers brought back to France from the Canary Islands. In a social media post, Lecornu says all five have been placed in strict isolation until further notice. U.S. President Donald Trump is rejecting Iran's latest counter-proposal for peace. Iran is demanding the fighting on all fronts comes to an end, including in Lebanon. Trump calls that unacceptable, and now the chances of a permanent end to the conflict seems more remote. Katie Simpson reports.
5: The fighting in Lebanon between Israel, the U.S. partner in the Iran war, and Hezbollah, the Iranian-backed militant group, has raged on for weeks despite a ceasefire. According to Iranian state TV, Tehran wants the fighting on this front to stop as part of a permanent end to the broader war. It was included in Iran's latest peace plan proposal sent to mediators in Pakistan today for President Donald Trump's evaluation. But Trump wrote on social media he doesn't like it, calling it totally unacceptable.
6: If it's clear in the next few days that there's not a good path to a negotiated settlement, we'll go back to the military method to open the strait.
5: U.S. Energy Secretary Chris Wright says the primary U.S. demand remains the same, that Iran give up its nuclear ambitions. But America's partner in this war, Israel, does not necessarily agree with that assessment. Katie Simpson, CBC News, Washington.
2: Israeli Prime Minister Benjamin Netanyahu says the war in Iran isn't over because there's still enriched uranium inside the country that could be used to make a nuclear weapon. During an interview on the CBS News,

0: program 60 Minutes tonight. Netanyahu told correspondent Major Garrett about the possibility of removing the uranium.
1: You go in and you take it out.
2: With what? Special forces from Israel? Special forces from the United States?
1: Well, I'm not going to talk about military means, but what President Trump has said to me, I want to go in there. And I think it can be done physically. That's not the problem. If you have an agreement and you go in and you take it out, why not? That's the best way.
2: What if there isn't an agreement? Can it be taken out by force?
1: Well, you're going to ask me these questions. I'm going to dodge them.
0: Netanyahu also says he wants Israel to stop taking financial support from the U.S. amid growing political scrutiny in the states. In Stanley Cup playoffs, the Montreal Canadiens are hosting Buffalo tonight in Game 3 of their second-round series. Montreal is leading 4-2 at the end of the second period. The series is now tied at one game apiece. And that is your World This Hour. For CBC News, I'm Neil Herland.
3: And now, the weather forecast for Barrie Huronia. Partly cloudy overnight with winds gusting to 50 kilometers an hour, a low of 0. For Monday, a mix of sun and cloud with clearing in the afternoon, a high of 9 degrees. In Peterborough and the Kawarthas, mainly cloudy overnight with gusty winds and a low of 0. Monday sees a mix of sun and cloud, a high of 14 degrees.
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8: Hello, David.
4: Yes, hello.
8: This is Pat.
4: Oh, hi, Pat.
9: Let's begin with this story from our producer, Pat Walters.
10: Pat, go ahead.
8: Okay, so I heard this one from this guy named David.
4: His name is David Buss.
8: Two S's. He's a psychology professor
4: at the University of Texas at Austin.
8: And this particular story, it comes from a book that David wrote. Could you just tell me the little story that you begin your book with?
4: Okay, yes. This was one of the things that sparked my interest in the topic of murder.
8: The whole thing happened several years ago.
4: I had a very good friend.
8: Another professor at the university.
4: And I used to socialize with him and his wife. And one evening they were throwing a party. And when I went to the party was already in full swing. And I got there, walked in and asked his wife where this friend of mine was. And she got a disgusted look on her face and said that he was up in the bedroom. And so I went up to the bedroom to find him, and he was in a rage.
8: In a rage? How? Like, you walk into the room, what do you find?
4: Well, he started fuming that his wife had dissed him. And
8: what did she do?
4: She expressed disapproval about his clothing choices.
8: She made fun of his shirt or something.
4: But did it publicly in front of her friends. So it was a kind of he felt publicly humiliated.
8: And while David's sitting in the bedroom with this friend, the guy looks up at him and he says,
4: I'm going to kill her.
8: How did he say it? Like, quietly or?
4: Like, through his teeth, you know, I'm going to kill her.
8: David had always known this guy to be pretty mild-mannered.
4: But he is a large, very strong man. With a black belt in karate, I knew what he was capable of. So I suggested that we go out for a walk, and I basically spent the next half hour walking around with him trying to cool him off.
8: And eventually, he did.
4: He just calmed down. Hmm.
8: And did you go back to the party then and, like, continue dinner partying for a while?
4: Yeah, I did.
8: And he did too?
4: Yes, and he did too. And then he seemed fine when I said goodbye to him. He seemed calm, and I left and went home. And then it was several hours later in the middle of the night that I got the call.
8: And it was his friend.
4: And he says, can I come over and sleep on your couch? If I don't leave my house right now, I'm going to kill her. He was in this state of fury, he said, and instead of hitting his wife, he smashed his fist into the bathroom mirror

0: and then realized that he had to leave the house or he was going to do damage to her.
1: And so he says that and you're like, okay, yes, come over now. Like,
0: yeah, exactly.
1: Meanwhile, later that night on the other side of town,
0: his wife went into hiding, literally disappeared for 6 months and didn't tell anyone where she was because she was terrified that he was going to kill her.
2: This story made us wonder, is David's friend...
3: is he unusual? Or...
2: does everybody at some point have something dark in them that just tiptoes out, just from time to time?
3: Yeah. Today, we're going to get bad.
2: So you ask, like, why do people do bad things?
3: What does it actually mean to be bad anyways? Like, how do you tell the real baddies from the rest of us?
2: That's our hour.
3: I'm Chad Abumrad.
2: I'm Robert Krovich.
3: This is Radiolab.
2: The Bad Show.
3: Back to bad.
1: Okay, so what happened to David that night with his friend got him really curious about murder and badness and all these things we're thinking about. But it wasn't until a few years later that he learned something that really put what happened that night into context. By this point, David's moved on to a new university and he's teaching an introductory psychology class.
0: And I devoted one class session to the topic of homicide and why people kill. And I designed a little questionnaire where I simply asked the students, you know, have you ever thought about killing someone? And they would circle yes or no.
1: Then he left some space at the bottom for them to elaborate if they said yes.
0: And, you know, the class ended and I went back to my office and I just sat at my desk and I started reading these and I was just astonished
1: to find page after page of yeses, and not just yeses,
0: but these very vivid descriptions about
1: who they would kill, where they do it, when,
0: the precise method.
1: How many of them went into that kind of detail?
0: I would say 75 or 80%.
1: Wow. And, were you a little bit like horrified? Like, oh my God, my students are murderers.
0: Horrified is I was pretty stunned. And so I expanded the sample where we asked about 5,000 people.
1: All over the world.
0: Singapore, Peru, the UK.
1: That same question.
0: Have you ever thought about killing someone? And 91% of the men said yes, and 84% of the women
1: said yes, I've thought about killing someone.
0: Yes. If any sizable fraction actually acted on their homicidal fantasies, the streets would be running red.
2: But those are fantasies.
1: Some of them actually seem like...
0: well, here's one.
1: Something more than just fantasies.
0: From a woman.
1: Sure.
0: Okay, this is a 20-year-old female. We ask, who did you think about killing? And she said, my ex-boyfriend. We lived together for a couple months. He was very aggressive. He started calling me a whore and told me he didn't love me anymore. So I broke up with him. Then a few months later, he started calling me trying to get back together, but I didn't want to. He said that if I ever had a relationship with another man, he was going to send videos of us having sex to all the people in my university. The thing is that I do have a new boyfriend, but my ex-boyfriend doesn't know that yet, and I'm terrified that he'll do what he says. Then suddenly the thought occurred to me that my life would be much happier without him in existence. And then she said, I actually did this. I invited him for dinner, and as he was in the kitchen, looking stupid, peeling the carrots to make salad, I came up to him laughingly, gently, so that he wouldn't suspect anything. I thought about grabbing a knife quickly and stabbing him in the chest repeatedly until he was dead. I actually did the first thing, but he saw my intentions and ran away. When we asked how close she came to killing him, she estimated 60%.
3: 60.
2: I don't think I've ever had a fantasy that anatomically specific where I would plan it like that.
3: Well, have you ever been blackmailed the way this woman was being blackmailed?
2: No, no one has ever sent about a sex tape that I've ever, you know.
3: So you don't know. It is a fair question to ask. What are the conditions under which you or me or any of us could do awful things?
2: I think they'd have to be extreme in the extreme.
3: Well,
2: you know how mild-mannered I am.
3: No, just to set it up, Robert, I'm going to give you this piece of paper here.
2: What is this?
3: So these are some word pairs. So read these words that you
2: What's
3: see
2: these
3: there.
2: Words here?
3: Yep.
2: Nice day.
3: Uh-huh.
2: Fat neck.
3: Yep.
2: Sad face. What is this?

0: Soft hair. Yep. I don't know what this is.
1: These are just word pairs. I want you to commit them to memory.
0: Commit them to memory? You know
1: what And I while you're doing that, just give me your finger. I'm going to connect this little electrode to your finger. There we go.
0: Hard.
1: There.
0: Just wait a second. Clear air.
1: Okay, so give me the paper back.
0: Already?
1: Time's up. So I'm just going to go into this other room over here.
2: Can you hear me?
0: What?
2: All right, so I'm going to talk to you over this intercom, okay?
0: Okay.
2: I'm going to give you a test.
0: I'm not ready for this.
2: Pay attention.
0: All right.
2: To the best of your memory, which word was matched with nice? Was it nice day, nice sky, nice job, or nice chair? Answer, please.
0: I don't know. Wait a second.
2: Just push the button that corresponds to the right word. Go.
0: Okay, I'm choosing job?
3: Wrong. Answer is day.
2: Sorry, man.
3: 285 volts.
2: I'm gonna have to give you a little,
0: What did you just do?
1: You just burst my eardrums. God. Obviously, no need to be alarmed. That was not a real shock. We were just enacting an old, very famous experiment that you may have heard about.
4: It is May 1962.
1: Done by this guy.
4: An experiment is being conducted in the Elegant Interaction Laboratory at Yale University.
1: That's Stanley Milgram talking about the experiment in a film. In case you've never heard of this, you probably have, but in case you haven't, here's what he did. He recruited a bunch of subjects.
4: The subjects are 40 males between the ages of 20 and 50.
1: Just normal, everyday dudes.
4: The subjects range in occupation from corporation presidents to good humor men and plumbers.
1: And he ran them through something like what you and I just did.
5: Right.
1: He would have each subject sit down at a table.
5: Have a seat right here.
1: In front of this really impressive-looking machine.
5: This machine.
1: It had lots of switches on it.
5: Generates electric shocks. When you press one of the switches all the way down, the learner gets a shock.
1: And in the other room, there was a guy who he called the learner, who was supposed to have memorized some words. And every time that guy got a word wrong.
3: Wrong.
1: Like you just did.
0: Yep.
1: Which happened constantly.
3: Answer is neck.
1: The volunteer was instructed to shock that guy with higher and higher voltage. Now, the volunteer couldn't see the guy he was shocking, but he could definitely hear him. Milgram staged the whole thing like it was some experiment about memory and punishment, but of course it wasn't about that.
5: Continue, please.
1: It was about how far would these people go? How many times would they shock that sad sap in the next room just because they were being told to?
6: Let me out of here.
1: The guy yelling, of course, was an actor, and the shocks weren't real, but the questions in the air at the time were very real.
7: Prosecution, the Attorney General.
1: This was a moment when human cruelty was on trial. Quite literally.
8: When I stand before you, judges of Israel, in this court, to accuse Adolf Eichmann, I do not stand alone.
9: So Stanley Milgram actually begins these experiments the same year that Adolf Eichmann goes on trial for Nazi war crimes.
1: That's radio producer Ben Walker. He'll be our guide for this segment.
9: And in the trial, when the prosecutors essentially ask him how you came to commit genocide, he would say over and over again,
10: it was not my personal affair.
9: I was just following orders.
10: I had to do what I was ordered.
9: And it's this defense. This is basically what Stanley Milgram set out to test.
3: 285 volts.
9: In a lab at Yale University with a bunch of regular Americans.
1: Like, is that something that's universal?
9: Yeah.
1: Or just an Eichmann thing?
9: Yeah. He figured maybe 1% of these men would keep flicking the switches up to the highest voltage, but that's not what he found. 65% were willing to shock their fellow citizens over and over again, even past when they were screaming in pain.
11: Something's happened to that man there.
1: Even when they stopped screaming?
9: Yeah, when they were maybe dead.
11: You better check in on him, sir. He won't answer me or nothing.
3: Please continue. Go on, please.
9: They continued shocking their corpses. His experiment remains one of the most famous experiments of the 20th century.
12: In 1962, Stanley Milgram shocked the world with his study on obedience.
9: It is still trotted out to explain everything from hazing to war crimes.
13: What is there in human nature?
9: To gang behavior.
13: That allows an individual to act inhumanely.
9: Genocide.
13: Harshly. Severely.
9: It's like a downloadable from the internet instant defense for doing wrong. But if you look at Milgram's work closely.
14: Yeah.
9: Like this guy did.
14: Alex Haslam, professor of psychology at the University

0: of Exeter,
1: then a different picture will emerge.
0: Really, that story has been told a million and one times for the last 50 years. We've just got to get over it.
1: Now, what you need to understand about Alex Haslam is that he hates it when interviewers only want to talk about the baseline study.
0: The one that everybody knows, the so-called baseline.
1: The 65% one.
2: The one we just talked about.
1: Yeah.
2: So there's more? There's more to it?
0: Yeah. Because actually, he studied between 20 and 40 different variants of this same paradigm.
1: Stanley Milgram took electric shocks very seriously. He did this experiment a bunch of times and in a bunch of different ways.
0: He had all sorts of different things.
1: He would change where the shocker and the shockee sat.
0: He had women participants. He had an experimenter who wasn't a scientist but was a member of the general public.
1: And every scenario produced a different result.
2: Really?
1: Yep.
0: I've got in front of me, I've just got the data from the Milgram study. Let me just get that out.
1: The baseline study is the one where 65% of the volunteers
0: go all the way.
1: Highest dose of electricity.
0: XXX.
1: But in experiment number three, if they put the shockee in the same room with the shocker, so the shocker could actually see the person that he's shocking.
0: Obedience drops to about 40%.
1: And in experiment number four, when the teacher has to hold the learner's hand down
0: on a plate
1: in order him to feel the shocks,
0: it drops to about 30%.
1: Wow. Experiment 14.
0: If the experimenter is not a scientist, but is an ordinary man,
1: not wearing a white coat,
0: obedience drops to 20%.
2: Oh.
3: Really?
2: Well, how low can we go?
0: Okay.
1: Here's another one.
0: This variant.
1: Experiment 17.
0: There's you and there's two other participants.
1: Both actors.
0: If those two participants refuse to go on.
1: Like saying, like, I don't want to kill a guy.
0: Only 10% under those circumstances go on. And then the final one.
1: Experiment 15.
0: Of course, normally you just have one experimenter who's giving you these instructions.
1: But if you put two experimenters in the room and
0: they start disagreeing with each other. And this one, you get 0% going all the
2: zero.
0: Way.
2: Zero.
0: Zero in that condition.
2: You said zero.
0: None like go right to the end.
2: No, zero.
0: Not one person.
2: No one.
0: No.
2: Not a soul.
0: Exactly 0%.
2: Well, all right. I'm starting to feel a little bit better about my fellow man.
1: So you see, it's just in that one experiment that 65% of people are willing to go all the way.
2: Yeah.
1: But in all of these other scenarios, they don't. And even when they do say yes, even when they go along with the experiment, as you can see in the film.
4: Woman.
1: They struggle.
4: Continue using the last switch on the board, please.
5: I'm not getting no answer.
4: Please continue. The next word is white.
0: They have debates with themselves.
5: As big as you look in on them, please.
0: Debates with the experimenter.
4: Not once we've started the experiment.
5: But what if something's happened and they had an attack or something there?
4: The experiment requires that we continue. Go on, please.
5: Don't demands help mean anything?
4: Whether the learner likes it or not, we
5: but
4: must.
5: But he might be dead in there.
1: What's interesting is that how all of these struggles, all of them, play out the same way. It's the experimenter prodding the shockers along.
5: You're going to keep giving them what, 450 volts every shot now?
4: That's correct.
1: For me, it's all about the prods.
4: Next word is white.
1: This is what totally pulled me into this story.
2: The prods.
1: Stanley Milgram had four scripted prods that he wrote out for his experimenters.
2: For when the subjects didn't want to continue?
1: Yep. The first one was, please go on.
4: Continue, please.
1: And if they didn't go on, if they resisted, the experimenter would break out prod number two. The experiment requires that you continue.
4: Well, the experiment requires
5: that you continue. Well, I mean, I know it does, sir, but I mean, he's up to 195 volts.
1: And if they still were resisting or struggling, they'd get prod number three.
5: It's absolutely essential that you continue.
2: It's absolutely essential
3: that you continue.
2: It's a little bit more direct.
0: It's a bit stronger, but it's not an order.
2: Not quite.
1: But the fourth prod...
0: Really, the critical fourth prod...
1: ...is an absolute order. The fourth prod is...
5: You have no other choice, teacher.
1: You have no other choice, teacher.
0: You must continue.
2: That is definitely an order.
0: Exactly.
1: But every time the experimenter pulled out the fourth prod... And this was confirmed when the experiment was redone in 2006. Total disobedience.
6: Total disobedience?
1: Anytime the experimenter said, you must continue, the shocker would say, hell no, I don't.
5: You had no other choice, teacher.
4: You don't have a choice. I'm not going to go ahead with it.
5: Well, we'll have to discontinue the experiment then.
4: I'm sorry.
1: Here's another one.
5: We had no other choice. You must go.
7: Yes, I have a choice.
5: That is, if you don't continue, we're going to have to discontinue the experiment.
7: We'll have to. He says cut it out. After all, he knows what he can stand.

0: That's my opinion. That's where I'm going to stand on it.
1: Wow, so the subjects seem willing to shock another human being, but as soon as you say it's an order...
2: They don't do it.
1: Huh.
2: Now, that's important. It's very important, because if you ask university undergraduates, what does the Milgram study show, they will invariably say something like, they show that people obey orders, okay? Well, actually, the one thing that the study really doesn't show is that people obey orders. And it's a pretty big thing to miss. It's a pretty big thing to miss, isn't it, really?
1: So wait, if it doesn't show that people are just obeying orders,
2: yeah,
1: then what does it show?
2: Okay, I think it looks, it's like this.
3: All right, let's go on to our instructions. We will begin with this test.
2: The participants are there in the study.
3: Each pair of words in this
2: They've got a very plausible, very credible, high-status scientist in a high-status scientific institution.
1: Yale.
2: Who is going to do this powerful piece of science.
3: Direct your voice toward that microphone as the room.
1: So they sit down in the chair thinking, wow, this is really important. I'm about to help this quest for knowledge. I really want to do a good job.
2: Now, as we sort of know in life, lots of things that we do, if they're worthwhile doing, are not always easy. And you find yourself in a situation where you've got to do something that's hard.
1: Like shocking an innocent stranger over and over.
2: But if you think that's the right thing, if you think that science is worth pursuing, you say, okay, I'll go along with this.
1: So you're saying they're shocking these people because they thought it was worthwhile?
2: Look, the participants, you know, they're not, it's not just blind obedience. Oh, you tell me, sir. Yes, sir. No, sir. Three bags full, sir.
3: Answer, please.
2: They're engaged with the task. They're trying to be good participants.
3: Are you all right?
2: They're trying to do the right thing. They're not doing something because they have to. They're doing it because they think they ought to. And that's all the difference in the world.
3: 120 volts.
1: Suddenly I'm thinking this is actually a darker interpretation than the original.
4: Absolutely darker.
1: Because they are doing it.
4: No question about it.
1: They have the agency.
4: Yep.
1: And they think it's right. Although clearly on some level they know it isn't.
2: There's a sort of chilling comparison, which is a speech that Himmler gave to the SS, some SS leaders, when they were about to commit a range of atrocities. And he said, look, this is what you're going to do is, of course you don't want to do this. Of course nobody wants to be killing other people. We realize this is hard work, but what you're doing is for the good of Germany, and this is necessary in order to advance our noble cause.
1: Wow. So then...
4: Hey, wait, I'm almost done, guys. Give me two more minutes.
1: So in the Milgram case...
4: Uh-huh.
1: Well, if the idea is that people will do bad if they think it's good, like it's a good, noble cause, well, what's the noble cause in this case?
4: Science. You can see this in the surveys that the men filled out after the experiments were over.
5: This was exactly what was on my mind. If the experiment had to be successful, it had to be carried on.
4: The questionnaires they filled out are part of the Milgram archive at Yale.
5: Willing to help in a worthwhile experiment.
4: And it's kind of surprising. A lot of them are really positive, even though they've just been told that they were duped.
5: Research in any field is a must, particularly in this day and age. Do you think that more studies of this sort should be carried out? Definitely yes.
2: We, as onlookers to the study, we have this kind of godlike sort of vision of like, well, of course what they're doing is wrong. But if it looked at from another perspective, there is a sense in which you could celebrate what they're doing. I'm not suggesting one should, but I'm just saying there is a sense in which these people are prepared to do something that's very painful to them and to someone else because they want to promote science. Well, you know, you can see that's a good thing. If you dressed it up and if you just had some minor variants of the paradigm, you could presumably make this out. These are people who are incredibly noble. They are. I mean, it's the fact, of course, that they're administering pain to a stranger. That's what's horrifying about it. But imagine they were administering pain to themselves. Imagine they really were, had to administer shocks to themselves or something. But if they were prepared to do that, well, I suspect a lot of them would, then we'd say these are people who really believe in science. And isn't this a good thing that we have people in our society who are willing to make sacrifices for the greater good?
1: So in the end, where do you come down? Do you leave this experiment in a light mood or in a dark mood?
2: I would say in a powerful mood. We're close to some really fundamental truths about human nature. And, you know, my views about human nature are that it affords infinite potentials for lightness and dark. There's lots and lots of lessons here. But one is, I think, you know, when you're enjoined to do something for the greater good, maybe ask yourself the question, what is greater and what is good?
1: Oh, well, that right there, slap some quotations around that.
2: Yeah.
1: This is Radiolab, and today... evil? Although, I don't know if that's the right word for this next thing.
6: When you call someone evil, then you're

0: kind of done with him. Yeah. But there's been a fellow. Mm-hmm. He's such a puzzle to me. I can't quite place him.
1: Though it's very fun to try.
0: And I heard about him from science writer Sam Keen.
2: Well, let's talk about Fritz Haber. So first of all, could you just like, when did he live and what did he look like and that kind of stuff?
3: He was doing his great science work right around the turn of the 20th century, so right around 1900. And he was someone who had very big ambitions.
1: Just to put that in context, and to bring a few other of our storytellers in.
4: He comes from Breslau, Germany.
1: That's Fred Kaufman, reporter.
4: Which is a fairly small, you know, a smallish sort of town. And so does Clara.
1: That's Fritz Haber's wife.
0: We're going to meet her later.
4: Right, Clara comes from the same town. And they're both secularized Jews.
1: But this was a moment in German history, he says, when Jews had a decent amount of freedom.
4: And this is the difference between Kaiser Wilhelm and, of course, Hitler's Germany.
5: Yeah, put it in context.
1: Dan Charles, he's a historian.
5: His was the first generation when a young Jewish boy could truly imagine that he could just be a regular part of that society. He could do anything.
1: Fast forward 10 years, Fritz Haber is a professor.
0: Small university.
1: He's working with chemicals. It's about 1880.
0: And he throws himself at one of the central issues facing Germany at that time.
4: Germany has a problem.
0: A big problem.
4: It has enough what they used to call then solar energy.
0: You know, energy from the sun to grow crops.
4: To feed about 30 million people. However, that leaves behind 20 million Germans.
1: You mean they're looking at 20 million people going hungry?
4: That's what we're heading towards. I mean, you have to remember, during the Crimean War in the 1850s, Europe starves.
0: So around the turn of the century, for German scientists like Haber, this was the challenge.
4: He wants to feed. He wants to feed Germany.
1: And actually, this wasn't just a German thing. A lot of people were beginning to worry that with about 1.5 billion people on the planet at that point, that maybe we were maxing out, that the Earth couldn't support this many people.
0: And everyone thought, well, we know the solution.
1: Yeah, we just need a whole lot more of one simple element.
4: Nitrogen.
6: Nitrogen.
0: Nitrogen.
3: Nitrogen.
0: They needed more.
1: Nitrogen.
4: Nitrogen is an essential part of amino acids. And proteins.
1: And when you stick a seed, like a wheat seed, in the ground,
0: one of the reasons it grows is because it's sucking up all the nitrogen in the soil.
1: To make its cell walls.
4: Without nitrogen, you don't have life.
1: Now, of course, you could find some nitrogen out in the world.
2: Natural deposits would be like seaweed or...
3: Manure was one.
1: You know, you could find it in cow manure or...
6: Guano.
0: Which was basically...
6: Bat poop and seagull poop.
1: Which made that... poop?
0: Valuable.
3: And actually, two nations in South America went to war.
1: Literally over bat.
6: You could say people were bat crazy.
1: By the way, that's reporter Latif Nasser.
6: You know, this was like oil is today. This is...
0: Everybody was desperate for sources, new sources of nitrogen. And to make the problem even more annoying...
3: The most common source of nitrogen is in the air around us. It makes up 4... out of every 5 or so molecules that we breathe. So it's very...
2: So it's a lot.
3: Yes, 80% of the air is nitrogen atoms.
0: So all the nitrogen you'd ever need
1: was right there.
4: But you can't, like, throw that air onto a plant. You know, they couldn't deploy it.
1: Meaning they couldn't capture it.
4: That's right. And part of the problem here, and although, once again, we're getting a little ahead of ourselves, is that nitrogen is trivalent.
1: Trivalent.
4: In other words, nitrogen has really strong attachments to itself.
1: What he means is that when nitrogen atoms are just free-floating in the air, they will cling to each other, fiercely hold together, and it's almost impossible to pry them apart.
4: His calculations showed that it couldn't be done.
2: At least not without a tremendous amount of energy.
1: More energy than seemed like...
0: possible to make.
4: Yeah, yes, but, you know...
1: Being ambitious.
4: Haber starts thinking, in order to do this... We need to pressure this. We need to put it under a lot of pressure.
1: So he starts experimenting. He figures out a way to take a lot of air that's filled with these little nitrogen bonds clinging to each other and pump it
4: to a big iron tank
0: under extreme, extreme pressure
4: at high temperature.
0: And then he forces hydrogen into the tank.
3: Get in there!
4: And you have a number of chemical reactions. And what happens is that You're elbowing the nitrogen apart from itself and then forcing it to bond with the hydrogen in a new way.
1: And when hydrogen and nitrogen bond together, the thing you get
4: is ammonia.
1: A liquid that has captured

0: the nitrogen right out of the air.
1: You literally get a drip, drip, drip of ammonia. It is arguably the most significant scientific breakthrough of them all.
2: Bread from the air was the phrase. Because Hopper had figured out a way to take nitrogen from the air, put it into the barren ground, and grow wheat.
1: This has allowed the world to have 7 billion people. This is what's driving the world towards 10, 12 by 2050. Now we're seeing about 100 million tons of synthetic fertilizer produced industrially each year, and that tonnage then moves into our food source. Our food source then moves into our bodies, and the rough statistics are that half of each of our bodies contains nitrogen from the Hopper process.
0: No,
2: really? And so in 1918, Fritz Hopper gets a Nobel Prize. But, and this is why this is such an interesting guy, around this same time, officials in the U.S. government are calling him a war criminal.
0: All right, just to back up for 1 second.
2: After Hopper's nitrogen discovery,
0: he was promoted.
3: You know, he takes over leadership of this institute in Berlin, and he starts hobnobbing with a whole different level of society.
2: That's Stan Charles again.
3: I mean, it's a pretty heady thing for, you know, a Jewish kid from Breslau to be hobnobbing with the emperor and cabinet ministers. He's part of the club, and he really, really relished it.
0: And not just because he was vain, which everyone agrees he was, but because he loves his country.
1: He loves the fatherland, and he loves Germany.
3: So
0: when World War I begins,
3: he signs up immediately, sends a letter volunteering for duty,
2: saying, you know the process that I use to make food? Well, I can use that same process to make explosives. Because the thing that you put into the ground to grow more food is also the thing you can explode to make a bomb?
1: That's correct. Because it takes such energy and pressure to separate it, this trivalent bond is so strong that when it comes back together, that energy that's released, it could be used for life or death.
3: In any case,
0: back to World War I.
3: There's trench warfare, it gets bogged down, and Hopper has an idea.
4: He goes straight to the German High Command, and he pitches this idea.
3: He says, well, we can drive those enemy soldiers out of trenches with gas.
0: Chlorine gas.
4: We'll basically bring it to the front, and when the wind is right, we'll just spray it.
3: But the generals were not all that convinced.
4: No.
3: They just didn't like it.
0: A lot of them were like, this is not how you fight a war.
4: It's like playing dirty,
3: yeah.
4: Sort of unsportsmanlike.
3: But he organizes soldiers, he organizes whole gas units.
4: And nobody even had to ask.
3: Takes command of them partially, he travels to the front.
2: And on April 22nd...
0: 1915?
4: 1915.
2: Hopper finds himself in a little town in Belgium called Ypres.
4: Y-P-R-E-S. Actually, the Americans called it Ypres.
2: Whatever you call it.
4: This was one of the bloodiest arenas on the Western Front.
2: The Germans were on one side, the French, the Canadians, and the British on the other. And there, behind the German lines, is...
4: Our friend, Fritz Hopper.
0: Our friend.
4: He's bald, he has a pot belly, he has these pince-nez spectacles, he's chomping on a Virginian cigar, he was always smoking these Virginian cigars, and he's wearing a fur coat...
0: really?
4: ...in what is basically like the Baghdad of his time.
0: But
4: nobody had done what he was about to do on the scale that he was about to do it. At 6 p.m. on April 22nd.
0: When the wind was just right, he says.
4: Hopper's gas troops unscrew, they open the valves on almost 6,000 tanks containing 150 tons of chlorine. That's like an adult blue whale of chlorine.
0: I'm just trying to imagine that. Is that like a green cloud?
4: Some people describe it as a cloud, and then others describe it as this kind of 15-foot wall kind of hugging the land, and it's just sort of approaching. And it's moving at about 1 meter per second.
0: And according to some accounts, as it crept across no man's land...
4: The leaves would just sort of shrivel, and the grass was turning to the color of metal. Birds would just fall from the air.
0: Within minutes,

0: gas reached the Allied side, and as soon as it did, soldiers began to convulse.
1: They were gagging, they were choking, hundreds of them were falling to the ground.
0: What is the gas doing to them exactly?
1: I think what it's doing is it's, if you breathe it in, it sort of irritates your lungs to the extent that they sort of fills up with fluid so quickly that you sort of drown in your own phlegm.
0: So they were actually drowning?
1: Literally drowning on land.
0: Wow.
1: Yellow mucus was frothing out of their mouths. Those who could still breathe would turn blue.
0: This is a description of hell.
1: Yeah.
2: But Haber saw it as a wonderful success and wished that the Germans had been better prepared to exploit it, because he felt like they really could have made a terrific advance if they had had more confidence.
1: And he is celebrated for it. He gets promoted to the rank of captain.
3: And he goes home for a few days, a hero. But when he gets there, he has to contend with his wife,
2: Clara Immerwahr.
3: Clara.
2: Also from Breslau, also from a Jewish family, and also a scientist, unusually so in those times.
4: She was actually sort of a genius herself. She was one of the first women to earn a PhD in her country.
3: And shortly after his return, Clara allegedly confronts him and says, look, you are morally bankrupt. How could you?
4: But Haber just kind of ignored her. And
0: according to legend,
4: he actually threw a dinner party in celebration
0: of the big victory,
4: invited his friends over.
0: Now, we don't actually know if he threw a party.
2: I consider that apocryphal.
0: Dan doesn't think so. But what's clear is that he saw no reason to question what he had done, and that infuriated Clara.
4: Especially because she found out he was leaving the next day to direct more gas attacks.
5: And they probably had an argument.
4: Yeah.
5: Undoubtedly they had an argument.
3: That's historian Fritz Stern, who also happens to be Fritz Haber's godson.
4: They had a quarrel.
5: More than that.
3: Let's call it a fight.
4: And later that night,
1: after the party, Haber takes a bunch of sleeping pills, goes to sleep. And she takes his service revolver.
5: Fritz Haber's pistol.
3: Walks outside to the garden.
1: And pulls the trigger.
6: Shoots herself
3: in the chest.
6: And is found by her son.
3: By her son?
6: Yes.
5: Age 13, I think.
1: And he finds her actually still alive, with the life about to run out of her.
6: Haber, it's unknown what happens for the rest of that evening, but it is a well-documented fact that the very next morning,
4: on schedule,
1: he goes back to the front.
2: To the Eastern Front.
5: Leaving his son alone with his dead mother.
3: That's
2: cold, huh?
3: Yeah.
2: Heartless.
5: It was a terrible moment.
2: Did he run away? Was it duty?
6: The son eventually, after he emigrates to America, kills himself.
3: See, now, around this point, I just don't want to have anything to do with this guy. I just want to take a shower and walk
0: yeah.
3: away.
0: Yeah. Yeah, me too. You know, on the other hand, I mean, if you look at the grand calculus, people he's helped or fed versus people he's killed, I mean, he's fed billions of people. I don't know that you could entirely call him bad. I might even tilt towards saying he's a little good, to be honest.
3: You wouldn't, though. Would you really? Would you really think that this guy's a good guy?
0: Honestly, yeah. You know,
3: just because of a mathematical summing up?
0: We're talking billions of people.
3: He's standing there on the front, pushing the gas into the lungs of other human beings. Admittedly, it's a war, but still. Then he goes and, you know, and celebrates that, and then walks away from his child and his wife dead in the garden and says, more of that, please.
0: Well, there's something distasteful about the fact that he was too into it. But, like, I do think on some level you have to divorce the man from his deeds, and you got to ask, is the world better with him or without him? I think you got to answer it with him, right?
3: Well,
0: should we keep going with the story?
3: Yeah.
0: All right.
3: So, Sam, what happened to this guy after World War I?
4: He actually was very humiliated that Germany had lost, and especially humiliated over the fact that they had to pay enormous war reparations to other countries. So he decided he was going to invent a process to pay for these reparations by himself. And what he decided to do is go into the ocean, into seawater, which cont-

0: contains very small levels of gold, but, you know, over the entire ocean, there's a lot of gold dissolved into the sea.
1: And he spends 5 years in a futile effort to distill gold from the ocean's waters.
2: Sounds insane. On the other hand, if anyone could do it.
3: He was trying to repeat this master stroke.
4: Needless to say,
1: he fails.
3: It was actually a crushing blow for him.
2: And then things really take a turn.
3: 1933 comes, and Hitler takes over. And one of the first acts that the Nazis do is to
4: basically issue an order
3: that says there shall be no Jews in the civil service.
2: Now, Haber was Jewish, but because he'd served in World War I,
3: he technically would be exempt.
2: But 75% of the people who worked for him at the Institute, they were Jewish.
3: And they would have to be dismissed.
2: So he decides to take a stand.
3: And says, this is intolerable, I'm going to resign.
4: He says that he's always been hiring people based on how smart they are and not who their grandparents were.
2: So he sends a letter to the Ministry of Education resigning, and he leaves Germany. Telling a friend, he felt like he'd lost his homeland.
3: And then he starts this period of roaming. He eventually goes to England.
2: But in a famous incident, one of England's leading scientists refuses to shake his hand.
3: And he is basically homeless at this point. You know, he's a man adrift.
2: Meanwhile,
3: his health is failing. In 1934, he takes a trip to Switzerland to a sanatorium.
2: But before he can get there,
3: his heart fails and he dies.
4: Now, there's a footnote to this that is very strange. My dorsal hairs stood up when I read the end of this.
3: Right. So during World War I, Haber's Institute had developed a formulation of insect-killing gas called Zyklon.
4: Zyklon A.
2: Which was originally just a pesticide.
4: And once again, another nitrogen compound.
5: It was developed in his institute. He knew about it.
4: In fact, his chemist had given this particular pesticide a smell. It was a warning smell so that people didn't inadvertently breathe it in and get sick.
3: But after the Nazis take over...
2: This is after he died.
3: They reach back to the shelf and they find this Zyklon stuff. And they ask for it to be reformulated to take out the warning smell. And it becomes Zyklon B, the killing gas of the concentration camps.
4: Did members of Haber's family die in the concentration camps?
3: Yeah, members of his extended family did. Certainly friends of his did.
5: There's something deeply, deeply wounding, distressing, upsetting at the thought that he had anything to do with Zyklon B. But he did. The use of it, he couldn't have imagined.

0: So, how do you feel about him now? Because, I don't know, I can't help but feel bad for the guy. Despite the chlorine gas, like, he didn't intend for that to happen. He could have never imagined that.
1: No, but there's part of me that says, you know, here's a guy who just wanted to do everything better than it had ever been done before, whether it was feeding or killing.
0: And he does.
1: And he does. But he does it with a kind of amoral athleticism. You know, he does it without humility, without a lot of doubt. And, you know, it's a craft, but it's a craft with consequences. And to approach it with kind of crazy joy, I don't know. I would rather have scientists who carry doubt with them as they proceed.
0: Yeah, I agree with that. Maybe it's all about doubt in the end.
1: We're trying to think about what goes on in the mind of a bad person.
0: Yeah, we didn't really come to any kind of agreement with the Hobbard.
1: He didn't leave books or diaries and say, like, what were you thinking? So in this last section, we're going to try to get close to a very bad man.
0: And we could ask.
1: And then the question really to wonder about is, what difference would that make?
0: Yeah.
1: But we should warn you ahead of time. This next section of the program has some references which are extremely graphic, not to everybody's taste. So we have kids in the room, maybe this is a time to tell them to go brush their teeth or something.
2: Yeah, yeah.
1: It comes to us from our reporter, Aaron Scott.
3: Aaron, it's Jeff Jensen.
0: All right, so who is this guy we're hearing?

0: What my father and his colleagues know is that something was done to these bodies, many of them, after they were murdered.
1: Is he saying what I think he's saying?
2: Yeah.
0: Necrophilia. Gary is dancing around this topic. Gary had denied this to his own lawyers. So my father and the other interviewer in that room that morning, Detective John Mattson, they start using a line of a tact of interviewing him that was very...
3: It's okay. It's okay if you did.
0: Stunningly, shockingly empathetic.
3: Nothing to be ashamed of. Mm-hmm. Thousands of people have done it before you. You're not the first one.
0: You know, you're not the first person that's ever done this.
3: You're not going to be the last one.
0: You won't be the last?
3: That's one of the things that we need to know.
0: Your father's trying to, like, reach out to him.
3: Okay. I know it was more than courage.
0: It's okay to admit this. You need to admit this.
3: Okay. It's all right. But we've got to know that. That's one of the things we have to know. And that's why it's okay to let it out.
0: And he does.
4: Yes, I did lie about that. But that's when I was, I went back one time before, and I owned some of the, but I, like I said, I gotta give it out. I can't keep holding it.
3: No, it's building up.
0: This was a major breakthrough.
1: So he ends up admitting it.
2: In graphic detail.
0: And it gets even more disturbing for my father as the conversation suddenly pivots to another victim.
4: Other than one that was real close to me.
0: By the name of Carol Christensen.
4: Christensen, I dated her several times, two times before.
0: He brings her up as an example of a woman that he actually had strong feelings for.
3: You liked this girl.
4: I liked her. She was good to you. She was good to me.
0: And as it happens, my father has very vivid memories of investigating the Carol Christensen murder, speaking with Carol's mom, Carol's little daughter.
4: Killed her. She was, I knew she had a daughter.
0: And so
4: in the last one,
0: Gary starts going through this narrative of what he did to Carol.
4: The last time she was in a hurry.
0: She, like, was allegedly in a rush.
4: And she didn't...
0: And, like, it kind of, like, hurt his feelings.
4: Wasn't satisfying me. It made me mad because she wasn't very much in a hurry. She had something else on her mind. And I, you know, killed her.
3: But you kill her?
4: I choked her. With my arm. And way killed her. I cared for her because I dated her before, but this... didn't turn out right.
0: Up until that point, Gary refused to say that from the minute I picked these women up, I wanted to kill them. He claimed they were in the middle of a sex act. He would get distracted. Something would happen. He just kind of went crazy. He had snapped. And almost like blaming the victims. And my father wasn't buying it.
3: Let's back up a little bit.
0: The fact that he kept on doing it over and over and over again was like, come on.
3: Been through this a lot of times before, and she's already told you she's in a hurry.
0: You knew what was going to happen.
3: And you've done this how many times before? 10, 15, 20 times. You know what's going to happen if she pisses you off. Mm-hmm. And you like her. You're telling us all this.
4: Yes.
3: Yet you go into this anyway, knowing full well that it could end up in her death.
0: Yeah. And Gary just says,
4: yes.
0: That is true. When I picked them up, I was going to kill them. Finally acknowledging, yeah, that's true. There's a pause, and my father just says,
3: why?
0: Why? Why did you do this?
3: You need to kill.
0: And that was a question that had haunted my father for decades.
3: Why?
0: In that one simple why that he asked Gary, there was a lot of questions he was asking. Why did you inflict all this suffering on them, on us? Why did you take these women off the streets and want to destroy them?
3: Why?
0: Why? And the answer is unsatisfying.
4: Yes, I did need to kill. I needed to kill her because of that.
1: Wait, what?
2: I just needed to kill because of that. And then he just trails off.

0: I need to kill because of that. That's it. It just, that's,
1: yeah.
2: You know, I just wanted to kill them. I just needed to kill them. In that moment, my father, he stands up and he says,
3: touched me.
2: You've touched me, Gary.
3: You've touched me. Let me take a break.
4: Okay, we're going off tape now. It's 09:24 hours on June 17th, year 2003.
2: He walked out of the room and just started weeping.
5: They spent the next 6 months interrogating him. They brought in psychiatrists and forensic psychologists to try to get an answer. Gary says, I needed to kill. And they go, why? And he says, because of the rage. And well, why the rage? And because women have stepped on me all my life. Well, why can't you deal with it in a normal way? Each answer just begs another why. And even though in the end they got him to confess to these 49 murders, they never really get any closer to an answer than this first one.
2: That afternoon, he gets in his car, goes home. He finds my mom on the deck, sits down next to her. She says, what happened today? And my dad said, I don't want to talk about it. And to this day, they have not talked about that day. And he hasn't talked about it with anyone until I interviewed him for the book.
5: And why is it so important, do you think, to understand the why behind such an evil act?
2: Well, the thing that haunts me about the why question is that I'm reminded of like one of the oldest stories in the Bible, which is the story of Job. The story of Job is that one day God and Satan are having a conversation and they're saying, have you checked out Job? You know, I'm really proud of Job. He believes in me and he trusts me in so much and he has such great faith in me. And Satan is like, I bet I can change his mind. And so Satan basically systematically destroys Job's life, takes away his wife, his children, all his material possessions. What follows is this ongoing conversation between Job and his friends about why does this happen? Why does God allow this to happen? Only then does God speak up and kind of say, like, you're going to question me? Like, you know, who are you? My point is, sometimes when we ask the why in the face of profound evil, I kind of wonder if what we're doing is that we're daring God to show himself. And I think what we want out of the why is meaning, meaning to life, to reveal itself in a way that restores order and gives us hope that all of this isn't just meaningless chaos.
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11: You may be getting or gifting some flowers on this Mother's Day, but those bouquets are far more than pretty sights and smells. Coming up, discover the fascinating ways that flowers have shaped our world.
12: From CBC News, The World This Hour, I'm Neil Herland. We begin with breaking news from BC. A plane carrying four Canadians from Spain's Canary Islands landed in Victoria last hour. The four were passengers on that cruise ship where three people died after being infected with hantavirus. As Philip Lee Shannock reports, they're now going into isolation.
13: Now back in Canada, after weeks aboard an adventure cruise at the center of a global health scare, four Canadians from the MV Hondius will isolate in British Columbia, monitored daily for symptoms of the deadly hantavirus.
14: We've been through things that are very serious like this.
13: BC's provincial health officer,

0: Dr. Bonnie Henry says all four so far are asymptomatic.
1: These people are not infected. Right now, they're people who've had a potential exposure to hantavirus.
0: Henry said they'll spend their isolation in prearranged lodgings at an undisclosed location. But while she understands the concern, she says the risk to public health is low.
1: They won't be out in the community. They won't be having contact with people. I have no concerns about them being in any of our communities here in BC.
0: They will isolate and be monitored daily for 21 days, which could be extended up to 42 days if required. Philip Shannock, CBC News, Toronto.
2: U.S. President Donald Trump is rejecting Iran's latest response to a U.S. peace proposal, calling it totally unacceptable. And in an interview tonight with the CBS News program 60 Minutes, Israeli Prime Minister Benjamin Netanyahu says the war isn't over.
3: I think it accomplished a great deal, but it's not over because there's still nuclear material, enriched uranium that has to be taken out of Iran. There's still enrichment sites that have to be dismantled. There are still proxies that Iran supports. There are ballistic missiles that they still want to produce. Now, we've degraded a lot of it, but all of that is still there, and there's work to be done.
2: Netanyahu says one solution would be to send a team into Iran to physically remove enriched uranium. British Prime Minister Keir Starmer is under mounting pressure to resign after his Labour Party's dismal local election results. Labour MP and former Cabinet Minister Catherine West says she'll challenge him for the party's leadership, although she says she's reluctant to do so.
4: Nobody else who is a genuine hopeful is coming forward, but if I have to do it myself, I'm confident that enough people would come forward to trigger the beginning. But instead, what I'd prefer to do is for the Cabinet to be grown-ups, to do their own reshuffle, put forwards a really good speaker as leader, and then we wouldn't need to have a leadership election.
2: Labour lost more than 1,100 council seats, while the anti-immigration party Reform UK gained more than 1,300. Prime Minister Mark Carney says Canada's open to deepening ties in North America, but if that's not possible, Carney says Canada must trade elsewhere. J.P. Tasker has more.
5: And our response begins by reimagining aspects of North American integration.
6: At a progressive political conference in Toronto, the Prime Minister warmly greeted former U.S. President Barack Obama before launching into a speech about why Canada needs to urgently diversify trade away from the American market. With that in mind, Ottawa is moving to streamline the approval process for natural resource projects. The new goal, complete these federal reviews in under a year, as the government drives to get more of these products to Asia, in case a Canada-U.S. trade deal doesn't come together.
5: If that route is not ultimately possible, we will invest heavily in new markets and products.
7: So we're feeling it deeply.
6: Democratic Senator Elise Slotkin represents Michigan.
7: We're trying to push back on some of these things that just don't make sense in the U.S.-Canada relationship.
6: Slotkin was urging the Prime Minister not to give up on the American relationship. J.P. Tasker, CBC News, Ottawa.
2: We've got some breaking Stanley Cup playoff news. The Montreal Canadiens just beat Buffalo in Game 3 of their second-round series. Final score 6-2. Montreal is now leading the series 2-1. And that is your World This Hour. I'm Neil Herlin.
8: And now, the weather forecast for Barrie Huronia. Partly cloudy overnight with winds gusting to 50 kilometers an hour, a low of 0. For Monday, a mix of sun and cloud with clearing in the afternoon, a high of 9 degrees. In Peterborough and the Kawarthas, mainly cloudy overnight with gusty winds and a low of 0. Monday sees a mix of sun and cloud, a high of 14 degrees.
9: Hi, I'm Pia Chattopadhyay. Welcome to the Sunday Magazine podcast, featuring the stories we first brought you Sunday, May 10th on CBC Radio. The Middle East remains volatile as diplomatic efforts to end the war clash with military strikes. First up, how this conflict is shaping attitudes of Iranians inside the country and beyond. After that, you may be getting or gifting some flowers on this Mother's Day, but those bouquets are far more than pretty sights and smells. We'll discover the fascinating ways that flowers power the world. Also today, U.S. President Donald Trump heads to China this week in the run-up

0: We'll hear how China is trying to play both power broker and stable force in a fractured world. And later on, what's the value of measuring up? Philosopher C.T. Nguyen reflects on the costs and benefits of scoring so many facets of daily life. It all starts right now on the Sunday Magazine. The ongoing ceasefire between the United States and Iran is holding, but it is shaky. Iran has issued a new warning to the United States, threatening American sites in the Middle East if its tankers once again come under fire, as happened on Friday. So how have Iranians been faring through more than 2 months of war? New York Times Iran correspondent Yagana Torbati has been trying to get a sense of that. Yagana, good morning.
1: Good morning. How are you?
0: I'm really good. Let's talk about this past week, because it seemed somewhat that the news was contradicting itself. At times, there were plans to reopen the Strait of Hormuz, which then didn't happen. More talk of a possible peace deal to end the war. And there have been sporadic military clashes between U.S. and Iranian forces in the Strait. So broadly, how would you describe where we are at in this war?
1: Both sides were still sort of at this kind of very tenuous ceasefire that has now been in place for about a month or so. And it seems like neither side necessarily wants to say that it's been violated, although I think from what we saw happen this week, it's kind of hard to say that it hasn't been. But it seems like it's in a pretty unstable situation in the sense that the Strait of Hormuz is still blocked. The U.S. is still imposing this blockade that is putting pressure on Iran, but maybe not as quickly as President Trump would like to see. And so, unless there's some kind of diplomatic end to this and sort of like moving beyond this period where they can kind of come to some kind of agreement, it seems like these kind of tensions are going to keep bubbling up and maybe even bubbling over until that kind of more durable agreement is reached.
0: You have been reporting deeply about the people and everyday life in Iran, and we'll get into that in just a bit. But I want to try to better understand what's happening in Iran politically. And one of the starkest questions about this war is just who is in charge right now. How do you answer that question?
1: I think in Iran, what we've seen over like really the last decades is a consolidation and increasing power held by the military forces. And I think when we look at what's happened over the last couple months, that has really just accelerated. And now it's hard to kind of speak of the Iranian government without really speaking of the Revolutionary Guards. From what we can tell, it's the military side that is running the show politically. It's their veterans who are in charge of key institutions, whether that's the parliament speaker who has taken on a very outsized role in the negotiations and in really kind of running the country, whether it's heading the Supreme National Security Council, and then of course the new supreme leader himself, even perhaps more so than his father, who he has succeeded, is known for being close to the Revolutionary Guards and, sort of playing a role in picking their generals in recent decades and, in general, just cultivating, those ties. And so I think it's really hard to come to any conclusion other than the fact that the military is very much in charge in Iran right now.
0: So the new supreme leader, Mojtaba Khamenei, has not been seen. His absence from the public eye has raised questions about his well-being. Is he actually in charge? What do we know about how his leadership is being affected?
1: I wish I could had a more clear answer to that. My colleague, Farnos Fassi, he has reported quite deeply about sort of how he's running things from a little bit behind the scenes as he deals with what appear to be quite serious injuries and recovers from those. But given the difficulty in communicating with him, given sort of the fact that he can't really appear in public and take charge or sort of show, at least public leadership, I think even that dynamic as well also elevates the role of the circle around him that is running things and that is public. And that does include, of course, elected officials, including, for instance, the president, Masoud Pezeshkian, but even more

0: So it includes, members of the guards that are appear to be really influencing decisions.
1: Let's talk about the ordinary people of Iran. 90 million people in that country. Like most international media, you have not been able to travel inside Iran during the war. But you have a broad network of contacts inside the country. You've been talking to them via voice and text messages. I know there's going to be a lot of diversity of viewpoints, but kind of overall, what are you hearing from Iranians about how they're feeling about this war now, 2+ months into it?
0: Mm-hmm. During the 12-day war and afterwards, I think one thing that I heard often that was surprising, certainly to readers, was that there were a good number of Iranians who were in favor of a military attack and who felt like, after years of protests and even before that of voting for reform, that all of their efforts had been for nothing and they had just been completely rejected or it had been made clear to them by the government that their efforts were not going to lead to substantive change. And so they felt like the only answer was some kind of military intervention. Many of them did. And this is not a monolith. Iran's not a monolith, of course, but that was one sentiment that I heard quite a bit. I have checked in with some of those same people over the last few months. And of course, there's other ways that we kind of monitor what social, public opinion in Iran. And my sense is that although there are some people who still wish that Iran, that their national community, the U.S., Israel would, in sometimes in their words, quote, finish the job. A lot of the folks who initially supported some kind of military attack, have decided that also is not going to work. And they've been really dismayed by, the damage to infrastructure. I think some of the language that the president has used, about, ending Iran's civilization, these kinds of things. And then at the same time, they see that in their day-to-day life, things have not really changed. If only, in many cases, they've gotten worse. So, a new supreme leader, they feel like Iran's government was able to kind of make the transition to a new supreme leader when maybe otherwise it would have had trouble doing so. The pace of executions in the last couple months has really picked up. There's checkpoints on the streets. There's just a sense that this government is sort of going to only crack down further at home. They don't have the internet right now. They haven't had it for over 2 months. So I think that, the sense that I hear that I feel when speaking to people is just kind of despondency, that really they just don't know how to kind of get out of this situation and improve their lives and improve their situation.
1: And yet, Yagana, you have reported about how life is kind of going on inside Iran, that people are gathering at cafes in Tehran, there are concerts happening, people are traveling. Talk to me more about that duality.
0: Yeah, I mean, I think, for those of us kind of in a more comfortable situation where we don't sort of face these day-to-day threats, it can be kind of surprising, but, everywhere kind of life goes on and, people try to enjoy whatever they can and kind of eke out whatever, little bits of, joy and normalcy they can from their days. In Iran right now, the economic situation is terrible, but most people can still at least afford a coffee, so they can go to a coffee shop with their friends, and so you see kind of the coffee scene thriving there. Or, I spoke to one woman who said, no one can really afford to save up for a car or a home anymore. Like, inflation just wipes out your savings from day to day. So they're like, why don't I just go buy myself a nice meal and not really worry about things too much? I think, all of us can kind of connect with that feeling and sort of understand where that's coming from, and in some ways kind of admire these people's ability to kind of continue living their lives in some way.
1: You mentioned the terrible, I think is how you put it, economic situation in Iran. You've been reporting from Eastern Turkey as people cross that very busy border between Iran and Turkey and talking to them as they come, some leaving further afield, but some people going back and forth. And at that border crossing on that bustling trade route, you reported on the trade in cooking oil. What does that say to you about the economy and affordability inside Iran?
0: Yeah, I mean, so, you know, right now the IMF predicts that Iran's inflation rate this year will hit 70%, which is the

0: highest since at least 1980 that the IMF has calculated for Iran. And so, of course, Turkey, you know, is in a different economic situation. Prices are higher in Turkey, but for cooking oil and now for many food items, it seems the prices in Turkey are actually cheaper than what they are in Iran. And so I saw people just two by two, like each person carrying 2 5-liter bottles of olive oil or sunflower oil across the border. And, you know, that we started talking to people, we started talking to the merchants, and they said that this is like very new, that just in the past few days, they had been getting requests from people crossing over, like, do you have any cooking oil? And so then they started stocking it and selling it to people. And some of them were buying it, you know, to sell back. They said that they could get around a $2 profit by selling it to a store inside, that which would then, inside Iran, which would then sell it to Iranians for another $2 profit. And some said that they were just going to use it for themselves. And there's kind of like complicated economic factors behind all of this. Iran used to subsidize food products, the imports of many food products, and it has lifted those subsidies in part because of budget pressures that it's been facing even before this war. And so as a result, cooking oil and items like it have become far more expensive. I imagine if Iranians could, they'd be taking a lot of other food items across, but cooking oil just happens to be quite portable and then easy to take. So yeah, we thought that was like a very vivid example of, you know, some of the difficulties that Iranians are facing.
1: Just before I let you go, you know, it is still not crystal clear what the American goals are in this war, that it began more than 2 months ago. It has changed throughout. What are you understanding about what the Iranians want in order to bring a durable peace?
0: What they kind of have consistently said is they want to be recognized for the right to enrich uranium. That's been something that they have made a centerpiece of these talks. And I think now with the Strait of Hormuz actions that they've taken, you know, I don't think that they see that necessarily as something that they will continue to do forever. It's not super sustainable. Also with their neighbors, that, you know, who would be quite unhappy about that. But I think the fact that they've shown that they can do that has emboldened them to potentially ask for more in the negotiation. So, it's not clear to me that the deal that can be had now is going to be as good of a deal from the perspective of the Americans as it was maybe in January or February. I think we have to kind of like wait and see how that works out. And, you know, these deals are very touch and go. Even the nuclear deal back in 2015 almost failed a few times before it was finally signed. So we just have to sort of follow it and see what happens. But, you know, the sense I get from the Iranians, unless the economic pressure really gets to a point where they feel like they have to have some kind of immediate relief. And I just so far don't see that happening. There's an immense amount of pressure on the Iranian people. But so far that has not translated into kind of meaningful concessions from the government side. And so, it's a very fluid situation, and it kind of every day seems to change.
1: Yeah, and I will leave it there. Thank you very much. It's been really good to listen to you this morning. Appreciate it.
0: Thank you so much for having me.
1: Yegana Torbati is the New York Times Iran correspondent. Of course, this conflict is being felt far from the Middle East as well, especially among Iranian diasporas, including here in Canada. Marina Nemat is an Iranian-Canadian author and activist. She wrote about her time in Iran's notorious Evin prison in her best-selling memoir, Prisoner of Tehran. Marina, hello to you.
2: Good morning. Thank you so much for having me.
1: It is nice to have you with us. Listening to Yagana's description of life inside Iran and how people there have been enduring this conflict, what are you thinking about?
2: Well, things have changed. The public opinion has definitely shifted since this war began. At the beginning, when the United States and Israel attacked Iran, I totally agree with Yagana that a lot of people inside Iran and here in Canada, many of my friends included, who had been in Evin prison and had fought against the Islamic regime for a long time, they said, we celebrated. And there was hope, there was a lot of hope that the regime would fall finally and things would change for the better. But very quickly that changed because

0: innocent people died and, you know, infrastructure was demolished, and President Trump's language, you know, against Iran, against his people was basically, it angered a lot of people inside Iran and here.
1: And so we're now 2+ months into this war. And as you say, the opinions of people have changed. There is a very, very large Iranian diaspora here in Canada. There's lots of diversity of perspectives. But how would you say overall Iranians in Canada are feeling now?
0: Well, I look at what my, again, what my friends are saying, my Iranian friends, and again, many of them, these are writers, thinkers, people who were in prison in Iran, sometimes for many years. At the beginning, there was celebration, there was joy. People were opening bottles of champagne. And now I see, when I go on Facebook and I connect with my friends, I see so much anger and hate against the United States because of all the innocent people who were killed in Iran and neighborhoods that were demolished, where some of my friends grew up in those neighborhoods. And I think especially President Trump's language against Iran and Iranians, it has created a lot of hatred in the Iranian community. And the level of that hatred is quite surprising. It is quite intense.
1: And so, as you say, there's this anger toward the United States and what it has done and what it has, its president has been saying. And that has shifted the views of a lot of people in the diaspora here in Canada. Has it shifted how they think of the Iranian regime?
0: No, because, you know, again, what the Iranian regime has done in the past almost half century to its people, it has massacred, tortured, killed, and devastated families. They managed during the last protest just, you know, a few months ago to kill, well, nobody exactly knows how many, but different estimate, anywhere between 20,000 to 40,000 people in the span of a few days. And since this war began, the number of arrests and executions has increased to an unbelievable amount. And even some activists, some famous ones like Nasrin Sotoudeh, like Narges Mohammadi, who had been released and were home, were arrested again. And when I look at defeat coming, I mean, the number of executions is almost similar mm-hmm. to the level that it was right after the success of the revolution in 1979, around the time I was in prison. So this is actually quite terrifying. The situation in Iran has gotten worse, much worse, since the war began.
1: And there seems to be a juggernaut, if you will. When will this war end? How will it end? What will it mean for both the United States and Iran and the Iranian people? How are you thinking about the future for Iranians?
0: Listen, I have never entirely lost hope because history moves. History moves slowly. For history, 50 years, 100 years is not really a whole lot. In the life of a person like me, like you, that is certainly a long time. But in Iran, things will change. I have always believed that this change cannot come from the outside. Yes, international support, while abiding by international law, is very, very important. Yes, Iranians need support, but change, fundamental change, not the kind of change that President Trump claims that there had, he said that there has been a regime change in Iran. No, there hasn't been a regime change in Iran at all. That fundamental change that can actually lead to better lives for Iranians, it has to come from within Iran. And bombing and wars and killing innocent people will never, ever achieve that.
1: We have seen many attempts to put that pressure on the regime from regular Iranians over the last number of years. Lots of people in the streets risking their lives. As you say, there have been very, very violent crackdowns. Especially earlier this year. Do you expect that kind of pushback from Iranians once this war comes to an end?
0: again, it will

0: take time. This is not a switch that we can flip. Think of the Soviet Union and how long it was in power. And nobody really saw or could exactly predict the moment that the Soviet Union fell, but it did. So I believe that every dictatorship has an expiry date. And that expiry date is not something we know, is not something we can exactly predict. And I think what really kills dictatorships at the end is corruption. They basically rot from within. It gets to the point that they are so corrupt that they cannot sustain themselves. And the fact that the Revolutionary Guard is the corrupt institution, the corrupt scaffolding that holds up the Islamic Republic, I believe that it will arrive at a point that it will simply collapse. It will turn to dust. And Iranians will recognize that moment, and Iranians will seize that moment, and they will end this. And I really hope that we learn something from our history, from the mistakes that we made, from what led to the birth of the Islamic Republic, and that the future of Iran will be better, stronger, and hopefully democratic.
1: Marina, it's been very good listening to you this morning as well. Thank you very much.
0: Thank you so much for having me, Pia.
1: Marina Nemat is an Iranian-Canadian author and activist.

0: I'm Pia Chattopadhyay. This is the Sunday Magazine. We're live on CBC Radio as well as the free CBC News app. You can also tune in on your own time on CBC Listen or by getting our podcast. So today is one of the peak times when flowers fill our world as Canadians mark Mother's Day. And of course, it's also the time of year when blooms are starting to spring up in gardens. But there's far more to flowers than meet the eye, or nose, if you will. David George Haskell says that understanding of their power is critical to understanding the world we share. He's a biologist and the author of a new book, which is called How Flowers Made Our World, The Story of Nature's Revolutionaries. David, hello to you.
1: Pleasure to be with you and happy Mother's Day.
0: Thank you very much. It is not just this day, Mother's Day, that's chock full of flowers. We use them for many kinds of celebrations, in times of mourning, at places of worship. So what is the evolutionary explanation behind why we humans reach for flowers on all kinds of occasions?
1: Well, I think we understand deep in our individual and collective subconscious that flowers are really important. They're creators, they're connectors. And, you know, we're not pollinators like bees. We don't eat many flowers. And yet we put them at the center, as you point out, of many really important cultural rituals. So even though we might dismiss them in the everyday as just, well, they're just pretty, but kind of ephemeral, deep down we understand that they are world changers, which is why when we're wooing someone or getting married or decorating an altar or burying someone, we bring flowers to that occasion.
0: And it goes back to the earliest of times of humans, doesn't it?
1: It does. I mean, there's evidence of people using flowers in graves that go back at least 12, 13,000 years. And before that, even our pre-human ancestors out there on the African savannah millions of years ago were in very close relationship with a specialized kind of flowering plant, the grasses. And most of us don't think of a grass as a flowering plant, but they make flowers nonetheless. They're not very conspicuous. And our species owes its origin thanks to the grasslands that developed in Africa. And now most of our diet is also founded on the productivity of grasses.
0: So like apes and chimps were using aromatic plants to build their nightly sleeping platforms and so on and so forth, weren't they?
1: Yes. So apes and chimps are our ancestors. And then if we go

0: back in our own ancestry, you know, maybe 10 million years ago, making platform nests every night and particularly putting aromatic plants in there to ward away ectoparasites and other nasty things. But also that the aroma of flowers and foliage is a good indication that you're in a very healthy habitat as well. And so today when we sniff a floral perfume, like a rose perfume, in a way it's like we're getting a very concentrated inhale of botanical and ecological vitality all in just one little drop. Because of course there are the aroma of dozens and dozens of roses in one little drop of perfume. So it's really an intense experience of ecological connection.
1: So let's talk more about the aromas, because as you say so beautifully there, there's nothing quite like the smell of, I don't know, a lilac in the spring breeze coming through the window, or a hyacinth. How did these early associations between floral aroma and healing trickle down to our modern societies?
0: Yeah, so the first uses that we know of floral aromas were mostly medicinal, and some of them were funerary, say in ancient Egypt, in some parts of South Asia, in China. And then over the centuries, that then developed into the use of floral aromas for everyday use, especially for people who could afford it. Way back then, it was a very expensive thing to distill thousands of roses down into one bottle of floral aroma. So perfumes in particular started out as an experience that was really just reserved for the very upper echelon, the aristocracy, the rulers, the wealthy people. And then over the centuries, as technologies improved, particularly technologies of extraction and distillation, these experiences became more widely available. But I should point out that just walking out into a park or a garden, we can all have this experience for free. That's one of the beauties of flowers, is that their sensory extravagance and beauty is available to us, whether or not we want to buy them produced in a sort of artistic, curated form as we would in a perfume.
1: Mm. Okay, so when it comes to flowers, I think we tend to focus on their sights and smells. Flowering plants make up roughly 90% of plant species on Earth. And you say, David, that they tell a far bigger story of how our world came to be, which often goes overlooked. So why do you think we see, I don't know, more T-Rexes than tulips in our history books?
0: Yeah, so we're animals, and of course, and we're fascinated by big, fierce animals, and especially kids like to see a big T-Rex skeleton. And there's nothing wrong with that. But if we want to tell the story of how our modern world came to be, we need to put flowers right at the center of that. Because about 130 million years ago, flowering plants evolved, and then they rapidly took over most of the planet, and they built most of the major ecosystems that we have today. Rainforests, prairies, savannas, they're the foundation of human agriculture. Mangroves, seagrass beds, salt marshes, all of these are habitats built by flowering plants. And so they truly were revolutionaries. They changed the weather patterns of the earth. They built carbon stores in the soil, and they catalyzed the evolution of lots of animals. There were no bees, butterflies, or grazing mammals before flowers evolved. And so they deserve a place right at the center of the story of how our world came to be. So yes, they're beautiful, but they are also world makers. They're also powerful. And I think that's a really interesting convergence.
1: You describe the way flowers have impacted ecosystems as revolutionary. So let's walk through the revolution and some of the ways you make that case. First, the ability of flowers to carry both male and female reproductive parts in a single bloom. Why is that so significant?
0: Well, it means that any insect that is visiting the flower can both bring and take away pollen, which is an amazingly efficient way of doing reproduction. Before flowering plants evolved, male and female structures were generally separated on different parts of the same plant, or maybe even on different plants. And what flowers did was to combine male and female into the same structure and then include advertisements like aromatic petals and visually conspicuous petals that are drawing the attention of animals, that are speaking to animals in the language of beauty and weaving new cooperative networks between the plants and the animals.
1: Flowering plants also evolved to enclose their seeds inside fruit instead of releasing them naked into the world. This is a concept known as botanical motherhood, as I understand. How big of a leap was that?
0: Yes. So, and this is appropriate for Mother's Day, is that

0: flowers are the great botanical mothering innovators, if you like. They had two key innovations that really helped them succeed in the world and that then later fed much of the rest of the world as well. First, by wrapping every seed inside a fruit, and a fruit is a mature ovary, so a fruit is basically a mature flower. They're giving their little baby, the seeds inside, a leg up and help in the competition. Some fruits attract pollinators, some are explosive and send the seeds away, some catch the wind. Regardless of the form of the fruit, it's a form of intergenerational generosity, where the maternal generation is helping the young. The other thing flowering plants do is inside every seed, the mother provides a little food hamper filled with starch and oils and proteins. And that's what we eat when we eat ground flour or we eat rice or maize. We are feeding on that motherly gift from one generation to the next, from the mother to the offspring. And so these plants are not just mothering their own babies, they're mothering the rest of the world through these generous gifts.
1: I have to say, David, these next few weeks and last week are actually my favorite time of year in Southern Ontario because we have beautiful, beautiful magnolia trees that bloom at this time of year, and it only lasts about 3 weeks. You got to go look at them. And I bring that up as an example because you talk about the ways that flowers encourage cooperation between plants and other species is something that is novel. You point to their partnership with insects as an example of this. Tell us about the significance of that evolution.
0: Yeah, magnolias are a great place to appreciate this because although most modern magnolia species are just a few million years old, the overall structure of the flower of a magnolia is little changed in nearly 100 million years. And to this day, they're still pollinated by some of the creatures that were first transporting pollen from one flower to another, the beetles. So I'd encourage you, in addition to appreciating the beauty of the flower, take a look inside and see who's pollinating and get a good whiff of that absolutely heavenly aroma inside the magnolia flowers. And this was their original genius, to use aesthetics to weave new ways in which plants and animals could cooperate. For hundreds of millions of years, insects had been almost nothing but trouble for plants, eating the leaves, sucking on the sap, chewing on the roots, and flowers flip the narrative. They turn some of these former enemies into cooperative partners. And today, 90% of flowering plants still use insects as their pollinators, which allows them to very precisely move a small amount of pollen from one flower to another, and then, of course, achieve fertilization, and then the young can be nice and genetically diverse, and therefore adaptable, instead of just, you know, a lot of plants still use the wind for pollination, and that works in some situations. But for many flowers, they want a more precise and efficient way of doing this, which then led to more productive and diverse ecosystems.
1: Can I ask you, because some of the language you use, words like, you know, fertilization, pollination, motherhood, that kind of, you know, in our cultural understanding, puts everything in the female category. Western culture has coded flowers as feminine, delicate, and passive. What are we to understand about what we're doing when we do that?
0: Yes, well, every culture uses flowers in symbolic ways, and that's part of the beauty of cultural diversity, of course, is seeing how different flowers and different ways of representing nature manifest. But, you know, in our current culture, there's two things that we lose when we box flowers in that way. First, we misunderstand flowers themselves, right? So flower, as we've already mentioned, has both male and female. They're hermaphroditic, most flowers. And so to code them as exclusively feminine is really just biologically inaccurate. They're often actually most aromatic, and their petals are most colorful when they're shedding the pollen, which is the male part of their lives and their reality. The other thing we do, though, is we impoverish ourselves. So as a man, why shouldn't I be able to enjoy flowers? And I can tell you, as a boy, if I expressed any interest in flowers whatsoever, I would swiftly get literally beaten up on the playground. And to me, that's a heartbreaking thing, because we're walling ourselves off from the experience of the beauty of the world. And so part of my hope for this book is to reclaim flowers for all genders, for all people, so we can all enjoy them from our own particular perspectives and to appreciate them.

0: as the world changes that they truly are.
1: Duly noted. Great gift for Father's Day,
0: exactly,
1: which is coming up next month. But right now, it is Mother's Day. If you're just joining us on this Sunday, you may be getting or gifting a lovely bouquet to cheer up your home or garden. But David George Haskell wants you to look beyond their sights and smells. The biologist's latest book is called How Flowers Made Our World. David, in much of Canada, May signals the start of gardening season. Gardening centers are usually offering, you know, both native plants and imports from other countries. How should home gardeners think about the ecological role flowers play in our own yards?
0: So flowers are, of course, life-giving, right? They provide food with nectar and pollen, but also the leaves of the flowering plant are food for caterpillars and other creatures that then feed birds and a lot of other wildlife. And so by careful gardening can feed that food web, but there's a sort of hidden cost here. If we're planting lots of plants that are covered in pesticides, we might be poisoning the very creatures that we're trying to help. Or if our garden is exclusively filled with plants from other continents, those plants often have a lot less food value for local wildlife and local insects than plants that are local to the region. Now, I'm an immigrant. I live in North America. I come from Western Europe. I grow plants in my garden that remind me of where I grew up as a boy, from Europe. I have other plants from Asia that remind me of friends who've given them to me. So I think there's a place for plants from around the world to celebrate the botanical glories of the world in our gardens. But if the foundation of our garden is not native plants, plants that have evolved and have grown indigenous to a particular region, we're creating less beauty, really. We're just producing a few pretty flowers for ourselves, but not feeding the rest of the ecosystem. And I've done some experiments in my backyard planting native plants, native asters, for example, next to imported chrysanthemums. And the difference in bee life and other life is stunning. Mm. And so now I'm very keen on native plants because they bring me more beauty and interest in my garden, as well as being just beautiful for human eyes and providing food for bluebirds and chickadees and other birds that I care about.
1: Humans have long imported and transplanted plants, centuries old, millennial old. We see that in many botanical gardens, you know, sites of beauty, they're used for educational purposes. On that note, David, you say they have a deeper colonial history as well. How so?
0: So part of the project of colonialism was for the colonial powers to move flowering plants around the world, particularly profitable ones like cotton and indigo and rice. And then through that also, of course, exploit, take people's lands. And then in at least in many parts of the colonized world, bring enslaved people or indentured people to work on those lands. So the exploitation of both flowering plants and then also of people was the foundation of the wealth that was built by colonialism. And there's sort of a strange scientific connection here, because Carl Linnaeus, who was the founder of biological classification, was obsessed with flowers, and his whole classification system was at first based on flowers. Unfortunately, he then later expanded that classification system to include humans, and he had very racist views, and being a white man, he put himself at the top of the hierarchy there. And so as the leading authority on biology at the time, he provided intellectual justification for the horrors of enslavement. So flowers sort of weave their way in and out of colonial history in all sorts of strange ways. And I think this is important for the present day, because often we hear racist or sexist ideas masquerading as good science, as they did back in the 1700s in Linnaeus's day, and we need to be aware of that and inoculate ourselves against that sort of misinformation and deception.
1: David, you outline how flowering plants have shaped ecological life through history. Today, climate change is reshaping our world. How does that threaten these evolutionary systems?
0: Yeah, so we don't know the status of many flowering plants because they just haven't been studied. But the ones that we have studied very closely, for example, the orchids and magnolias, it seems that about 40 to 50% of the species that have been studied are threatened with extinction, partly through climate change, but also through habitat loss, through overexploitation, through novel diseases arriving on one continent from another. So there's a whole sort of intersection of different threats.

0: And the way we can help build a more vital future is by protecting habitat in the present day, not only to protect those species, some of which are threatened and others are doing a little better, but because large areas of diverse habitat are the raw material that evolution needs to craft a response to whatever's coming next. So yes, climate change and habitat destruction are major threats right now. In 200 years or in 1,000 years, we humans probably will have invented some other way of manipulating the environment. And flowering plants are incredibly genetically flexible. They're very adaptable. They're able to cope, but only if they have large interconnected populations. And so habitat preservation for me is in a way preserving the possibilities that are inherent in the genetic diversity of flowering plants for the future. Some flowering plants, a minority, are actually doing quite well. And these are the ones that we tend to call, quote unquote, the weeds. They often breed on an annual or more than annual cycle. They've been able to adapt to warmer climates, to herbicides, to salty soils, to all the different changes that we're bringing to the world. So there are a very small number of nimble plants sort of playing around in the world that we've created. But then the majority of flowering plants are facing more dire situation. And it's our task, I think, as the most powerful species on the planet to be good neighbors and kin and build a more vital future.
1: Whether it is getting a bouquet today on Mother's Day or giving one or, you know, admiring a garden patch in our neighborhood or pruning a rose bush, taking that time to, you know, smell the roses as the cliche goes. What do you want us to think about the next time we encounter the flowers around us?
0: I would love people to take just a few minutes to open all our senses to the flower itself and to consider the world from the flower's perspective. To whom is this flower speaking with its beauty, with its aromas? How did this plant get here? Were the humans evolved or did it evolve in this place? How is it interacting with the world around us? And let that curiosity connect you to the place, to sink deeper roots into your garden or into the bouquet of flowers that you've received and are enjoying it at home. And let that curiosity and connection lead you out into asking questions about not just our relationship with plants and flowers, but how flowers came to remake the world when they evolved.
1: All right, David, one last one for you. And I think I'm asking you to pick your favorite child. But in writing this book, were you like, this is my flower, this is the one?
0: Well, honestly, you know, the weeds that grow up in the cracks in my driveway and in Atlanta here are some of my favorites. They're tiny. There's a dozen different weedy plants that grow there. They're all very small. But in spring, I literally lie down with a little hand lens or the zoom on my phone camera and look at these microscopic, tiny little flowers. And it feels like an eruption of hope and of new life from an unexpected place. And that's one of the things that I think we can

0: we can do the same today.
1: Love that. Love that. Appreciate so much listening to you today, David. Thank you so, so much for joining us.
0: Pia, thank you. I wish you many good floral encounters this spring.
1: I'm laying down on my driveway. I don't even have a driveway. I'm going to lay down on the sidewalk and watch the weeds creep up through the slats. Thanks again. Take good care, okay?
0: Thank you so much.
1: David George Haskell is a biologist, and he is the author of How Flowers Made Our World, The Story of Nature's Revolutionaries.

0: From 1970, that is the late Minnie Riperton with Les Fleurs. I'm Pia Chattopadhyay. This is the Sunday Magazine. We're live on CBC Radio as well as the free CBC News app. You can also tune in on your own time on CBC Listen or by getting our podcast. Donald Trump is heading to China this week, the first time an American president has visited since Trump was last there back in 2017. And the summit with China's President Xi Jinping comes at an intense time. Negotiations to end the U.S. and Israel-Iran war are ongoing. Beijing has positioned itself as a diplomatic power broker. And it comes at a moment when China is expanding its influence far beyond Asia. The two leaders will also discuss tariffs and trade. Emily Feng is an international correspondent with National Public Radio in Washington, D.C. And Simon Rabinovich is the Beijing bureau chief for The Economist. Simon and Emily, hello to both of you.
1: Hello.
0: Emily, this meeting, Emily, was already delayed once due to war in the Middle East. And Iran is expected to be a top focus as Presidents Trump and Xi meet. What do we know about China's role in the diplomatic efforts to end the war?
1: What we know is it's

0: mostly been rhetorical. I mean, to be honest, Pakistan still did most of the heavy lifting diplomatically and getting Iranian negotiators, American negotiators talking through intermediaries. But China signaled that it wanted a bigger role. It put out statements that were synergistic with the Pakistani ones that helped get various talks going. And China does have economic heft with Iran. So it's not to say that they didn't have a big diplomatic role at all. They certainly have influence over Iran because they used to, when the Strait of Hormuz was open, buy so much of Iran's oil exports. But they didn't have the biggest role. That was still left up to Pakistan and in some ways Oman. But China did signal that it could be a useful intermediary in the future and that it has more and more influence through its economic influence in the Middle East region. Mm.
1: So, Simon, in other recent conflicts and wars, Ukraine, in Gaza, China has tended to stay more on the sidelines, not this time. Why is China particularly interested in this one beyond what Emily says here? What's its angle?
2: Well, I mean, I think as Emily says, to echo that, I mean, they're clearly interested and they have been playing a role, but it really has been a behind the scenes role. They, you know, have been quietly involved with pressuring Iran to accept the ceasefire terms to begin with. And the belief is that after President Trump is in Beijing, at that point, they might get, you know, even a bit more active in pushing Iran to some kind of a compromise because, you know, clearly Iran matters for China. 90% of Iranian oil was flowing to China before the war began. But more than that, they want to be seen as a country that is helping to bring stability to the world. And they have interests kind of on all sides of the Middle East. They have actually bigger economic partnerships with Saudi Arabia and the UAE than they do with Iran. So they want to be seen to be playing a positive role. At the same time, though, they don't want to get entangled in somebody else's conflict.
1: And Simon, you mentioned there the amount of oil that comes from Iran into China. How has this war affected China's economy then?
2: Well, look, China has very, very diversified oil suppliers. So although China was absolutely dominant as a buyer of Iranian oil only amounted to about a tenth of China's overall oil demand. And China's overall energy mix is also incredibly diversified. So, you know, oil is a part of it, but they've been a huge power in the renewables sector. They're a big builder, the biggest builder of nuclear power plants. Coal is still more than 50% of their energy mix, which is all to say that although Iran matters to China, China has a great degree of insulation built into its economy. So, you know, clearly it doesn't want to see the global economy suffering. It doesn't want to see oil prices going higher and higher. But it's actually very, very well situated to absorb that economic impact. And so, you know, it's done fine. It's done better than, you know, virtually any other economy in the region.
1: All right, we'll need to put this conversation on hold to take a break. For the CBC News, I'm Pia Chattopadhyay. The Sunday Magazine's back in 6 minutes.

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1: From CBC News, The World This Hour, I'm Neil Herland. Four Canadian passengers from the cruise ship at the center of a hantavirus outbreak are back home in Canada. They landed tonight in Victoria, where they will self-isolate under the close watch of BC health officials. So far, none of them have shown any symptoms of the illness. Chien Desjardins reports.
2: After weeks stuck on a cruise ship dealing with a hantavirus outbreak, four Canadian passengers have returned home, landing first just north of Quebec City, then boarding a second plane for the final leg of their trip to British Columbia, where public health officials are ready to receive them. Dr. Bonnie Henry is BC's provincial health officer.
3: In the unlikely event that any of these individuals develop symptoms, we have, again, very detailed plans in place.
2: The Canadians had no symptoms when they left Spain, and they'll be assessed again in BC before self-isolating for a minimum of 21 days. And if they do develop symptoms,
3: we have the ability to do the testing for hantavirus, and we have special clinical capacity to safely assess and care for somebody, even with a potentially severe disease like hantavirus.
2: For privacy reasons, Henry did not provide details on the passengers, only that they have ties to BC. Chien Desjardins, CBC News, Toronto.
1: Meanwhile, French Prime Minister Sébastien Lecornu says one of his country's nationals evacuated from the cruise ship has developed symptoms during a repatriation flight. The patient was among a group of five passengers brought back to France from the Canary Islands. In a social media post, Lecornu says all five have been placed in strict isolation until further notice. U.S. President Donald Trump is rejecting Iran's latest counter-proposal for peace. Iran is demanding the fighting on all fronts comes to an end, including in Lebanon. Trump calls that unacceptable. And now the chances of a permanent end to the conflict seems more remote. Katie Simpson reports.
4: The fighting in Lebanon between Israel, the U.S. partner in the Iran war, and Hezbollah, the Iranian-backed militant group, has raged on for weeks despite a ceasefire. According to Iranian state TV, Tehran wants the fighting on this front to stop as part of a permanent end to the broader war. It was included in Iran's latest peace plan proposal sent to mediators in Pakistan today for President Donald Trump's evaluation. But Trump wrote on social media he doesn't like it, calling it totally unacceptable.
5: If it's clear in the next few days that there's not a good path to a negotiated settlement, we'll go back to the military method to open the strait.
4: U.S. Energy Secretary Chris Wright says the primary U.S. demand remains the same, that Iran give up its nuclear ambitions. But America's partner in this war, Israel, does not necessarily agree with that assessment. Katie Simpson, CBC News, Washington.
1: Israeli Prime Minister Benjamin Netanyahu says the war in Iran isn't over because there's still enriched uranium inside the country that could be used to make a nuclear weapon. During an interview on the CBS News program 60 Minutes tonight, Netanyahu told correspondent Major Garrett about the possibility of removing the uranium.
6: You go in and you take it out.
7: With what? Special forces from Israel, special forces of the United States?
6: Well, I'm not going to talk about military means, but what President Trump has said to me, I want to go in there. And I think it can be done physically. That's not the problem. If you have an agreement and you go in and you take it out, why not? That's the best way.
7: What if there isn't an agreement? Can it be taken out by force?
6: Well, you're going to ask me these questions. I'm going to dodge them.
1: And finally, the Montreal Canadiens beat Buffalo tonight in Game 3 of their second round series.
8: The Montreal Canadiens have won two consecutive games and now take a 2-1 series lead.
1: Montreal won with a final score of 6-2. Game 4 is Tuesday night in Montreal. And that is your World This Hour. For CBC News, I'm Neil Herland.
9: And now the weather forecast for Barrie Huronia. Partly cloudy overnight with winds gusting to 50 kilometers an hour, a low of 0.

Monday, a mix of sun and cloud with clearing in the afternoon, a high of 9 degrees. In Peterborough and the Kawarthas, mainly cloudy overnight with gusty winds and a low of 0. Monday sees a mix of sun and cloud, a high of 14 degrees.

0: Hi again, I'm Pia Chattopadhyay. Welcome back to an encore edition of the Sunday Magazine, featuring the stories we first brought you Sunday morning on CBC Radio, Sirius XM 169, as well as on the CBC Listen app. Still to come, grades, ranks, followers, scores. We have myriad ways of measuring success in our daily lives. We'll reflect on why we're driven to score just about everything and the impact it has on us. But right now, let's return to my conversation with Emily Feng and Simon Rabinovich ahead of U.S. President Donald Trump's meeting with Chinese President Xi Jinping this week. Emily, let me ask you one more question about this particular war. Outside of economics, the Chinese and Iranians have had longstanding cultural ties as well. What binds these two countries together?
1: They are both nominally, you know, kind of anti-Western countries. And I think China in particular has been one of the larger economic powers that countries that are not aligned with the U.S.-led world order can look to. And the upside to the instability that this war has caused, as Simon has mentioned, is that China comes out of this looking like they stand for order. And they've done, whether intentionally or not, a really, really good job of insulating themselves from the energy and economic consequences of this war. And so while China has not liked the fact that this war in the Middle East is happening, it is unclear about the long-term effects of this geopolitically in the region, what this means for U.S.-China relations. The short-term upside is that there's a big soft power win for China in that even though it didn't do the diplomatic heavy lifting for the ceasefire, it still showed that it had influence over Iran. Mm-hmm. And in the short term, it has been relatively unimpacted by the consequences that have wrapped up so many countries, including the U.S., because of this war.
0: Okay, let's talk about the relationship directly between the U.S. and China. Simon, the last year, I don't know how you would describe it. I would say complicated at best. Trump threatened to slap 100% tariffs on Chinese imports to the United States. That was thrown into question when the U.S. Supreme Court rejected Trump's global tariffs regime in February. So going into the summit this week, how would you describe the relationship between the United States and China?
2: I mean, complicated, I would say, is an understatement in the sense that last year, they were on the verge of a total economic rupture. You know, you had bilateral tariffs going both ways of more than 100%. You had China slapping controls on its exports of rare earths, which could have brought not just American, but frankly, global industry to a screeching halt. So it was really, you know, we were at the precipice of a global recession that was caused by a breakdown in the economic relationship between China and America. There's a great degree of mutual suspicion between the two countries, but they have walked back from the ledge of that. So tariffs are back down. You know, you look at the American tariffs on China, they're about 30 to 40%, depending on how you count it. Chinese on America are about 20%. So they've backed down from the ledge. But it's still very clear that if there is a breakdown in talks, they have a lot of tools on both sides, a lot of levers on both sides that could cause a great deal of pain. So one way that it's described now is a relationship of mutually assured disruption. So it's kind of getting to the point that this is in some ways a new version of the Cold War. It's an economic Cold War. There's a lot of hawks in America who are, you know, very, very worried about China's rise. And in China, there's a lot of people who are very concerned about the idea that America is containing China, trying to prevent it from becoming a global power. So it's a very, very conflictual relationship. And they're looking to these talks to hopefully bring some measure of certainty to the ties.
0: So from the Chinese perspective, Simon, what do they want to extract from the Americans during this summit?
2: Well, I guess the short answer is that they want predictability. So I think they've accepted that tariffs are just going to be a fact of the landscape. You know, certainly so long as Donald Trump is in the White House, they're not

0: going away. At the very least, they would like there to be certainty around the tariffs. So you know, they've shown that they can actually live with high American tariffs because they have such strong export relationships with virtually every other country in the world. Beyond that, the Chinese would like to see something in the security dimension. Specifically, they would like to see America kind of backing down from its support for Taiwan. And what they've effectively offered to the American side is that the more that you give China on Taiwan, the more that China will give you on the economy. That's the bargain that's basically on the table. There's reason to think that America will not accept that. They don't want to get into that kind of negotiation. But President Trump obviously is always a wild card when it comes to the negotiating table. So we will see.
1: And Emily, so let me ask you the other side of this equation about what the Americans want from this summit. What is Donald Trump looking for, do you think?
2: It's not totally clear, but based on his past negotiating style, he's looking for some kind of flashy agreement or deal. More concretely, this would mean some kind of Chinese purchase of American agricultural products or technology products, like, for example, planes. There's indication that some areas of mutual collaboration, so things like perhaps import of Chinese electric vehicles into the U.S. or an ability for China to access more of the semiconductor chips, the advanced ones that they really want to buy from American-based companies, that might be eased up. Rare earths, these refined rare earth products that the U.S. needs for semiconductors and defense equipment and even smartphones. There's definitely going to be discussion of that and potentially an extension of a truce last fall where China agreed to halt threatened export restrictions of these rare earths to the U.S. So there might be an extension of that. But in general, the U.S. has been messaging that they see this as the beginning, the resumption of talks between the U.S. and China. There might be another 3 to 4 encounters between the two men, Trump and Xi, throughout this year. And the U.S.'s messaging is just the beginning of those interactions. And so anything really substantial might come later.
1: These are two superpowers, and every country has its own dynamics and cultures, Emily. But do you think that Donald Trump fundamentally sort of understands how he needs to be dealing with China?
2: No. And it's been a long time since he's gone. A lot of veteran China watchers and diplomats and the State Department have left or have been made redundant over the last couple of months. I'll note that about 250 nonpartisan veteran diplomats at the State Department were just let go earlier this week. So that's a lot of know-how and experience that is gone now. And it's not around Trump as he prepares for this visit. And you noted earlier that there's these strong cultural ties between, say, China and Iran. You know, for example, I was reporting on Iran from Eastern Turkey just last month, and whatever Iranians' views of the Chinese government, they work there, they study there. More Iranians probably understand China these days proportionally than the U.S., where educational exchanges, business exchanges have really declined ever since COVID and have never bounced back. So not only at the political echelon, you see a diminishment in knowledge about China, but also just a decline in general popular understanding of the country as well.
1: And so, Simon, you're in Beijing. Does the Chinese leadership understand that Trump doesn't fundamentally get it or the people of the country? And how does it sort of view that?
0: Well, I don't know if they would say that Trump doesn't get it. I think the question more on the Chinese side is, do they get Trump? And so this is kind of one of the big open questions going into these negotiations. As Emily noted, this is potentially stage one of what could be 4 stages over the course of the year. And so one big debate that's taking place in Beijing right now is this a golden opportunity for China? Because Donald Trump is not a creature of Washington, because he's not beholden to the State Department for good and for bad, is this an opening for China to try to get things that otherwise would not be on the table? You know, for structural reasons, these are the two superpowers in the world. They're bound to have a lot of friction between them. The relationship has turned increasingly testy. You know, even before Trump took office in 2017, it was already heading in a not great direction. Now, the question is, with Trump now in office, is there a chance for China to achieve things that they could otherwise not achieve? So, you know, number one would be opening up the door for Chinese investment in America. There's a lot of hostility from different states, from different actors in Washington for any big Chinese investment in America. Donald Trump, on the other hand,

0: you know, regularly on the campaign trail, talked about this as possibly being something that would be good for the American economy. So that's one way in which they think there might be an opening. And then the second thing, you know, as I already mentioned, is, you know, American language and action around Taiwan has been basically set in stone for more than four decades. And nobody is really willing to change that, except again for maybe Donald Trump. It would be highly controversial, highly unpopular. He's possibly the one opportunity for China to get some kind of change. So that is the debate that's being had in Beijing right now, is to what extent do they really try to, you know, effectively snooker Donald Trump into doing something that other American politicians would not do.
1: Emily, how are you looking at the Taiwan question as these two leaders meet?
2: That is the one issue where there could be serious long-term consequences to what Donald Trump decides to do in Beijing. And Simon is absolutely right that the Chinese are going to try to push Donald Trump degree by degree in a way that might seem like splitting hairs rhetorically, you know, trying to change language like the U.S. doesn't support, the U.S. opposes Taiwanese independence. These tiny differences that actually would give China a huge amount more of political maneuvering room, basically, to try to assert control over this democratic island at some point in the future. And these tiny changes in words do matter for the 23 million people who live in Taiwan, and they matter a heck of a lot for foreign policy in the U.S. as well.
1: I'm Pia Chattopadha. You are listening to The Sunday Magazine, and I'm speaking with international correspondents Emily Feng and Simon Rabinovich about the upcoming China-U.S. summit that's taking place this week in Beijing. Emily, let me stick with you for a minute. To Americans and Canadians, China's reputation has not been stellar over the last number of years. There are different circumstances between the United States and Canada about why that might be. But if we look at some Pew Research polling, only 27% of Americans hold a favorable view of China. In Canada, that number is 24%. These numbers, they might sound low, but they're actually a few points higher than they were a year ago. Why has China's reputation improved in the West?
2: The U.S. has been mired in events that have introduced chaos into the world order that have been the U.S.'s own doing. China's had a historically non-interventionist, non-aligned foreign policy strategy. This is why it's been still relatively muted on the war in Iran as well. And so by comparison, by economic standards, political standards, energy price standards, standards of seemingly long-term political planning, China, to some people in the West, seems far, far ahead, particularly when compared to leaders from Washington, D.C. And for that reason, you've seen an increase in positive popular sentiment, including in the U.S., towards China. I'm sure you've noted some cultural memes going around about China maxing. You know, I'm in a very China time of my life. And okay, that might be meme culture for, you know, the under 25 crowd, which I'm no longer part of. But I think that is symptomatic of symptomatic of a general underlying dissatisfaction with something is systematically wrong with our societies in the West. And maybe, even though they don't have specific proof or evidence to back this up, maybe things are going better in China.
1: And so, Simon, if that's the view from outside of China, here in the West, inside China, how do people feel about how their country is doing?
0: Well, look, there's an obvious caveat that it's impossible to know with any kind of scientific precision. There simply is not reliable opinion polling to kind of give us any confidence that people are more or less confident and kind of truly what their actual feelings are. But it is fair to say, based on umpteen conversations, academic papers, discussions, beyond that people generally believe that China has done very, very well for the last couple of decades economically. There's a great deal of national pride. There is a feeling that America is sowing chaos, whereas China is a country that brings stability. So I think when people look at kind of how China has done writ large, there is a lot of happiness, a lot of pride, a lot of confidence. At the same time, if you look at the domestic economy, it has not been in good shape since COVID. So if you ask people kind of about their own personal lives and how they're faring, there you get kind of a very different set of answers. People have seen wages stagnate. Young people have seen unemployment rise. Across the board, people have seen housing prices fall by anywhere from 20 to 40%, depending on where they live. So you've got this paradox where there's a lot of national pride combined with a lot of kind of personal anguish about the state of the economy.

0: economy today.
1: Simon, you know, as a Canadian, that our country is trying to forge ahead with a renewed relationship with China. Prime Minister Mark Carney was in that country, met with Xi Jinping back in January. We are allowing some Chinese EVs, although a limited amount, into our countries. How delicate of a balancing act is it for Canada to work with China, considering its longstanding relationship with the United States, which, yes, is being tested? But what is the balancing act for our country now?
0: Well, I think the balancing act is tricky if Canada were to kind of go full bore into having, you know, a strong across the board partnership engagement with China. But that's not what's happened. You know, it's been phrased as a recalibration. And so, you know, I think everybody in Canada has maybe lost some of the naivete that colored the relationship, you know, in the early 2000s, and is aware now that China is extremely important, a country that you have to deal with, but also a country that, you know, in different ways, you also have to be wary about. And so you mentioned the EV imports from China. So Canada did indeed lower tariffs on Chinese EVs, but they also affixed a very, very strict quota, which ensures that EVs will play a very, very small part in the Canadian market directly imported from China. You know, as bad as difficult as the relationship is right now with America, the fact remains America is Canada's closest ally. It always will be. The military relationship, the intelligence relationship, the economic ties will always be orders of magnitude stronger than whatever Canada is able to get to with China. I mean, just to give you kind of one number to frame this, you know, Mark Carney has talked about the idea that Canada wants to increase exports to China by 50% by 2030. Well, if they actually accomplish that, that will lift Canadian exports to roughly one-tenth of what Canadian exports were to America last year. So I think, you know, realistic folk in Washington look at what Canada is doing and they understand Canada wants to diversify its economic partnerships to a certain degree. But it's not like Canada can pick up and move itself next to China. That's not on the cards.
1: Okay, Emily, if I hearken back to Prime Minister Carney's Davos speech and other speeches he's given in the past number of months, there's a lot of talk about the clout of middle powers in the world. So as China expands its global role diplomatically, economically, and militarily, what does that mean for middle powers like Canada, do you think?
2: It becomes more and more of a balancing act. Maybe there's one country, as Simon says, for Canada, it's the US, that kind of always tips the scales if push came to shove, but that you do have to have more of a politically, you know, an approach of diplomatic compromise, that it cannot be clearly down the line for one country and their ideological positions all the time, that it might become more issue by issue, that issues of trade tensions and technology might get separated out from more political and ideological differences as middle countries try to navigate the different stances that the US and China have staked out. But it does mean that foreign policy and geopolitics is less clear because you have a wider range of outcomes that are possible.
1: Simon, as China's role continues to grow, its relationship with the U.S. evolves, what do you think will be the biggest test from this summit that you're looking for, that for China's ability to lead on the world stage? I know they already are in many ways, but what are you looking for in terms of like, that's where China's exerting its influence and power?
0: Well, to kind of bring the conversation back to where we started. So the actual substance of the meeting this week is likely to be a lot of show, but actually short on kind of big concrete agreements. We'll have, you know, Chinese announcements of big purchases of what they call the three Bs. These are the three things that America can really offer China, which is beef, beans, soybeans, and Boeings. There's going to be a great show of camaraderie between President Trump and Xi Jinping. The question coming out of the summit is going to be, do we see China playing, even if it's behind the scenes, it will get reported out, China playing a more active role in resolving the Iranian crisis? And if that happens, and if it becomes known that China was kind of the deciding factor, the country that was able to bridge, you know, this divide between Iran and America and ultimately bring apart about a sustainable peace deal, a framework for dealing with the Iranian nuclear program. if China is able to do that, that will be a massive diplomatic win. That will definitely redound to China's benefit and, frankly, to the world's benefit for some time to come. So that's the one area that I'll be

0: watching.
1: Lots to come this week. Simon and Emily, thank you both for joining us and for this fantastic conversation. Appreciate it.
2: Thank you, Pia.
0: My pleasure. Thank you.
1: Simon Rabinovich is the Beijing bureau chief for The Economist. Emily Feng is an international correspondent with NPR. She is based in Washington, D.C. By the way, China's progress on tech EVs and renewables has made it a key place that Canada is looking to, as you heard during our conversation, as our government tries to diversify our economic partnerships. And the CBC's Chris Brown was recently in China looking at the country's success and how Canada can fit in. You can check out CBC News Inside China. It's streaming this weekend on CBC Gem, as well as on the CBC News YouTube channel.

You're listening to the Sunday Magazine. I'm Pia Chattopadhyay. Well, the FIFA World Cup is a month away, and with nearly 50 teams on the pitch, how do you pick which one to cheer for? Some fans go with their home country or one with ancestral connections. Some cheer for favorite players or teams with impressive stats. And some among you go by vibes. We played into that idea for our latest That's Puzzling Listener Challenge. We asked you to invent a word for the act of picking the World Cup team you're cheering for based solely on the color of their uniforms. Here's some of what you've concocted thus far. Naren Stewart on Denman Island, BC, gave us a mashup of preference, hue, and uniform, and got prefa-huniformity. Wellington Miles in Ottawa was inspired by hooliganism and came up with hooliganism. And of course, hue is H-U-E. Suzanne Taylor in Toronto went with chromopatria. Philly Markowitz in Owen Sound, Ontario, sent in spectrum tatering and spectrum tatership. Jennifer Johnson gave us gung hue, like gung ho, but the ho has been swapped out for H-U-E, hue. Peter Zanette went with color acupia, a cornucopia of color-based fandom. Kelty Purcell kept it simple with huge fan, but get this, she spelled huge, H-U-E-G-E, a huge fan of hues. We see what you did there, Kelty. Joanne Underwood sent in pigmentalizing, choosing your allegiance based on pigment. And we have to give a special shout out to Joanne's 13-year-old grandson, Gavin, who submitted two words, each containing an impossible number of letters. Oh my goodness, Gavin, I'm going to try to do my best here. Okay, the first one is chromostoloposphereoprognosis, and second, huniform prognosis. Gavin? You are 13, color me intimidated. And finally, Seth Cullen sent in an entire roster. Fashion Play It, Hue Crew, Shade Parade, Saturation Nation, Color Wheel Appeal, and Color Fan. Oh my goodness, those were a mouthful. Thank you all for those colorful submissions so far. You still have time to get your shot on goal. Once again, we want you to invent a word for the act of picking the World Cup team you're cheering for based solely on the color of their uniforms. 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Once you're there, click That's Puzzling at the top of the page to stream them all.

0: I'm Pia Chattopadhyay. This is the Sunday Magazine. 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We tend to live in a world obsessed with scores, from grades and rankings to follower counts and performance metrics. More of our lives are being measured, compared, and optimized than ever before. And C.T. Nguyen argues that the systems we use to measure success can not only reshape our goals, it can even change who we become. T is a professor of philosophy at the University of Utah. He has a new book out. It is called The Score, How to Stop Playing Somebody Else's Game. T, hello, and welcome to the Sunday Magazine.
1: It's nice to be here.
0: You are a philosopher. You're also a rock climber, and I understand that it is rock climbing that inspired you to write this philosophy book. So connect those dots for me.
1: I mean, rock climbing is really interesting to me because, first of all, I love it, but I'm terrible at it. And I think there's a sense in which if you think that what you're doing

0: doing in games is trying to do the best you can. It makes absolutely no sense for me to be a rock climber, right? Being a rock climber fills me with joy, fills me with like a sense of gorgeousness about my own movement, but it does not fill me with any kind of actual achievement type success because I am at best sub-mediocre.
1: There's a moment that you write about where your friend tells you to savor the moment. Why did that shift things for you?
0: Yeah, I mean, I think at the time, I knew, I think deep down, that the thing that I loved about climbing was the movement and the feeling of the movement. But it becomes really easy, even when you're in it for nothing but joy, just to become obsessed with getting to the next ranking level, right? Like in rock climbing, there are these difficulty levels for all the climbs. And I had become tunnel vision obsessed in a way that was making me kind of, I don't know, like sloppy and ugly. And a friend of mine telling me to pay attention to the way I was moving, it kind of reminded me like there was an ecstasy in just moving your body. The scoring system of climbing is also kind of what got me there. I mean, I think without that, I could just like meander around and do what felt easy, and it never forced me to tune in. Mm. And it was being in the specific setting, the specific context, where there was an external system that said, here's a set of climbs that's the next level of difficulty. Try to climb them. That's your goal. The fact that I had to do that was what forced me to acquire the level of precision that actually, like, I don't know, unlocked the possibility that moving could be beautiful.
1: So let's apply that external system to what you write about in your book and the lessons you learn from rock climbing as well. Games are something people often turn to for entertainment, for distraction, to relax. And there is usually a purpose to them, an objective. But you write that games don't just give us those goals that you speak about when it comes to rock climbing. They actually tell us what to care about. Expand on that for me.
0: Yeah, I mean, I started writing about games out of, I guess, irritation. I was reading all this stuff. I mean, I love games. I played games my entire life. And I'm an academic. I'm a philosopher. And I started reading all this academic work about games and the philosophy of art and in all kinds of like literary and cultural studies. And I didn't recognize what I loved about games in all this other stuff. Like people, basically they tried to talk about games as a kind of movie. They tried to talk about games as beautiful and worth loving when they looked like serious movies with serious plot lines and serious dialogue and prefixed characteristics. And I didn't find, I don't know, like this freedom and this ecstasy of action and this ecstasy of thinking that I love so much in rock climbing and Go and chess and my favorite board games, my favorite video games. And I was stuck trying to understand it until I got to this, I found this lecture from my favorite board game designer, Rainer Knizia. And what he said was that the most important tool in his game design toolbox was the scoring system, because the scoring system set the player's motivations in the game. They tell the player what to care about. Mm. And I mean, you know, as a game player, this seems completely sensible, right? You open up a board game and it tells you what you're collecting. And it even tells you like whether you're cooperating with your friends or trying to kill them, right? You just learn and then you get into it. But I mean, the other side of me that is a philosopher was just shocked by this pretty obvious in retrospect, but very shocking observation that games can just set your desires and they can just tell you what to want. And most of us can just open up a game and just do it. We just acquire the desire and we plunge ourselves all in. And in games, I think this is for the good. This is for the beautiful. This is part of how designers shape this incredibly intense, fascinating experience, right? In a game, the goals and the obstacles unite when the game is well designed. They unite beautifully to create this action. I mean, think about like soccer. I think soccer is super interesting because one of the things that you learn about in soccer is how much skill and precision and fluidity you can have with your feet. And most of us don't know it until a game tells us to get a ball in a net and then gives us a constraint, which is do not use your hands. And suddenly that goal and those constraints plunge us into this beautiful kind of interaction.
1: The way we gamify our lives doesn't just apply

0: tied to our pastimes or our hobbies or our passions. You argue that it affects the way we approach the entirety of our lives, things like everyday chores and tasks. What have you noticed?
1: I started thinking about this because I wrote a first academic book about games, about the beauty of games, of all the stuff I've been telling you about. And then people kept telling me, oh, you love games. You must love gamification. You must love the gamification of education, the gamification of exercise. And I was like, no, I think if you actually understand games, you'll hate gamification to your core. And so I spent a lot of time trying to understand this. And I noticed it in myself. I think two places I'd noticed it were, I'm a philosophy professor, and inside philosophy, there's an internal ranking system. Like, philosophers have set up a ranking of the journals that we publish in. And that ranking is like a status ranking. Which one is more meaningful and fancier and a bigger success? Like, I didn't know about the system when I went to graduate school. I just loved big questions. And then I went to graduate school, and slowly, most of us were exposed to this system, and we just started taking it for granted that what we were supposed to do was move up the scoring system and get into harder journals. Same thing with, like, Twitter. I got on Twitter to connect to people, and after I went viral, like, very small grade viral a couple of times, I had my cares and interests suddenly shifted towards producing more virality. And I think this is a phenomenon that I felt so often that I needed a name for it. So I call it value capture. And value capture is what happens when you care about something rich and big, like education or philosophy or health or communication. And you get exposed to a system that gives you a clear, simplified metric. And then the metric takes over. And I don't just mean that you get incentivized. I think a lot of us are familiar with what happens when the incentives are oversimplified. The thing I'm really worried about is when these external metrics enter our core values and our values shift in the direction of a metric. And I think if you understand how metrics work in bureaucracies, you'll understand that the basic nature of metrics is profoundly thin. And when our values become captured by these very thin, very mechanical, very easy to use, but very unsubtle and unrich metrics, I mean, I kind of think this is one of the core causes of the ills of modern life.
0: Okay, so, you know, productivity cultures everywhere, people and workplaces are tracking output, efficiency, performance. And I think we can both agree that, and there's the argument that this is a very valuable set of tools that we have. But I want you to pick up on something that you were just sort of saying there and ask you this. What happens when we start optimizing our work mostly or solely around metrics instead of meaning?
1: I mean, a lot of the times when I get in these conversations, I name off a bunch of bad metrics. I think all of us know horrible metrics in our lives. One of my friends has given me a new one. He's a student advisor, and the advisors are now being ranked for advising quality in terms of keystrokes per minute into the student advising computer program. And I think we can all know, like, God, what an awful metric. I think one response is, let's build better metrics, more accurate metrics. What I've always had a suspicion about, and what I've spent about like 7 years of my life trying to substantiate, is that institutional metrics won't actually capture what's really meaningful. And I have the sense, I think a lot of people have the sense, but I didn't know why, and I didn't know if this was just like raw, insane intuition or something real. And I started finding explanations. So there are a bunch of people, they're mostly historians and anthropologists who study quantification culture. And one of my favorites, Theodore Porter, has this gorgeous explanation. So the way he puts it is that there are two kinds of justification, he says, qualitative and quantitative. And they're both good at different things. It's not that the quantitative is bad. It's that they're good at capturing different parts of human life and good for different purposes. And the problem comes when we overreach for quantitative methods in every case, even when it's not the best tool for the job. So the way he puts it is that qualitative justifications and qualitative reasoning, thinking in words, paragraphs, it's dynamic, subtle, open-ended, nuanced, but it travels badly between contexts because it requires a huge amount of shared background information to understand, right? Like, when I just finished grading, when

0: I write long paragraphs to my students. I use the language of philosophy, and I use many, many dimensions of goodness, and I tailor my comments to conversations I've had with that student. And that information, the really rich, won't be readily comprehensible to like the business school, and it certainly won't aggregate. So to get around that problem, Porter says, we engineer something. We engineer data. So what we do, he says, is we engineer portability. So we find something that everyone can understand from every context, and we hold that fixed. So in the American grading system, that's GPA, right? We all know basically what an A means, a B means, a C means. They are assigned to numbers. And so those numbers can travel, is the way that Porter puts it. Everyone can understand them. And then they can aggregate easily because everyone is kind of collecting in the same way. And I think the thing that Porter is saying is that what makes quantitative information powerful is precisely that it's been decontextualized, right? Like the way we engineer portability and quick comprehensibility at scale is we remove all the features that require a lot of expertise in a particular domain or a lot of contextual awareness or a lot of domain-specific sensitivity to comprehend. This is why I think when you have this tool, when you look around, when you look at like the difference between like good communication and Twitter likes, right? What you have in the metric is something that everyone can measure in the same way. Everyone knows what it means that 10,000 people clicked like, in the same way that everyone knows what it means that a movie made $5 million at the box office. But the idea that a tweet was comical, ironic, and exposed me to some new shocking revelation in my life, or the idea that some movie like shook me out of my weird slumber and made me realize that how valuable it was to like stare at small plants, right? I'm thinking about the movie Perfect Days, which reminded me about the beauty of staring at small plants. Those aren't things that can quickly aggregate and travel. And so, I mean, the insight here from Porter is that institutional metrics are constructed to work at scale by a conscious engineering process of decontextualization. And that price is the source of the power.
1: Your book doesn't just kind of present the problems of metrics and the challenges that you're outlining there. You also make the argument for how to change our perspective. And so to illustrate that, you're an avid, is this the right word, yo-yoist? Someone who does a yo-yo? I don't know if that's the right word. But you do use your yo-yo to illustrate that point. So use the yo-yo. Tell me how you're illustrating your argument.
0: Yeah, no. So while I was researching this book, I discovered this world of competitive yo-yo. I was actually looking for examples of cases where some beautiful natural activity had been kind of perverted and ruined by a scoring system. So the first example I had of this was actually the wine scoring system. I find the wine scoring system really interesting. Do you know the history of the wine scoring system?
1: I don't.
0: So wines used to be basically rated qualitatively. And then people wanted more objective measures. And so what they did was they tried to create an objective point scale, a 100-point scale to judge wines on. And to make it objective, they needed to control the environment in which wines were judged. And because food is too hypervariable, they started judging wines for this 100-point scale against each other without food. Food is a variable you need to eliminate if you're going to have consistent, repeatable, objective judgments. The reactivity of wine with food is a lot of the point, right? A lot of that like unpredictable complexity is the thing that we want from wine. So when they shifted to the wine scoring scale, wines that do well in this context and get a lot of points are wines that are big and loud and tend to overwhelm food. So the desire to create an objective ranking system here actually changed the nature of wine. It made wine less complexly reactive and alive with food, and it steered wine towards big, loud, what are now called fruit bombs, right? And then they kind of engineered what was important about the wine out. So yo-yo is another case where the competition scene emphasize the kinds of things that you can see outside, which are easy to judge externally, which are difficulty and speed. And it tended to shift yo-yoing away from another thing that yo-yo is very good at, which is these weird, beautiful, complex, like cat's cradley tricks. Anyway, the yo-yo became kind of

0: and yo-yo. Google the great yo-yo player Tessa Picciolo or Hajime Miura and just have your mind blown. Anyway, so, but I would find myself in these moments at parties, defensively explaining to people like, oh yeah, yo-yo, but it's just a way for me to hit the mental reset button so I can, you know, get back to work and up my productivity. And I realized that I was like so in the trap of the thing I was trying to write about. I mean, the thing I'm trying to write about is that there are so many things that are deeply meaningful that are inexpressible. And many of the most meaningful and inexpressible things are something in the particularity of a process, of what it is to be engaged in an activity. And the things that the world cares about are easily countable outcomes, the kinds of things that pile up and anyone can count. And so I had found this weird, new, delicious pleasure in yo-yo. And then I was trying to translate it out and make it like count in number of like increased pages I'd written every day. And I realized that I had betrayed everything I loved about pure play.
1: You gamified yourself.
0: Yeah, I gamified myself. I mean, this is the difference between games and gamification. The whole point of the book I wrote was to solve this puzzle for myself of like why games were so beautiful and why gamification in work was so ugly and awful. And the answer for me is that in games, there are scoring systems that are clear, but you get to pick them and change them and modify them just for your own delight. And in the workplace, the point is that metrics are anchored to the kinds of outcomes that everyone can understand. And my experience of finding myself compelled to explain my weird new joy to people by translating it into some outcome that everyone could understand, more pages written per day, I think was an intrusion of this demand for instant, accessible, measurable productivity into, you know, one of the last little pieces of play I had left.
1: All right, T. So like a good game, you gave your book two alternate endings, a choose your own adventure, if you will. Why?
0: There's a simple practical reason and then a spiritual reason. So the practical reason is I wrote a first ending and my entire editorial team said it was so depressing that it like ruined their week and could I please do something else? And I loved it. I really believed in that ending. I was like, oh, and I looked around and I found another ending, but another thing from sort of late in the book that could become a happier ending. And then I realized I loved them both equally. And the fact that I loved them both equally was expressive of the fact that I myself didn't know what I thought. I don't know whether the world is completely doomed or if there is some hope. And then I was looking at these two endings and I realized one of my favorite things I learned while I was writing the book is that Thomas Hobbes, the political philosopher, who most people know as saying that morality just comes down to political power, also has the funkiest sense of what political power is. He explains that true political power is not military power or strength of arms. True political power is power over language. Because if you can tell people what good and evil mean, if you can tell people what success and failure mean, you control them from the inside. And for me, that's what scoring systems are. They're a way to tell people what success is. And so when you control your own scoring systems, like with games, you have some control over what you're trying to do. And if someone is dictating your scoring systems to you, then they have controlled all your actions by controlling your desires permanently. And I realized if I ended up with a book that just told people what the answer was, then I also would have betrayed what I believe in, which is that people get to choose. So I made it so people could choose.
1: Appreciate listening to you today, T, and thank you for joining us.
0: Thank you.
1: C.T. Nguyen is a professor of philosophy at the University of Utah. His new book is called The Score, How to Stop Playing Somebody Else's Game.

0: That's Broken Social Scene with Not Around Anymore. It is from their first new album in 9 years, Remember the Humans. That's it for us this week on the Sunday Magazine. Our team is Sarah Joyce Battersby, Levi Garber, Howard Goldenthal, Andrea Huang, Pete Mitten, and Austin Pomeroy. Our senior producer is Danielle Grogan. Our executive producer is Brian Colton. I'm Pia Chattopadhyay. Happy Mother's Day. Thank you for lending us your ear. Till next Sunday.
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6: Just asking. What's in the news? How's your finances? Health? Relationships? You have questions, and with the help of experts, we try and make sense of it all. Let's figure it out together. Just Asking with Saroja Coelho, the Encore Edition, is coming up right after the news.
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0: We begin in British Columbia. A plane carrying four Canadians from Spain's Canary Islands landed in Victoria tonight. The four were passengers on that cruise ship where three people died after being infected with hantavirus. Philip Lee Shannock reports.
1: Now back in Canada, after weeks aboard an adventure cruise at the center of a global health scare, four Canadians from the MV Hondas will isolate in British Columbia, monitored daily for symptoms of the deadly hantavirus.
2: We've been through things that are very serious like this.
1: BC's provincial health officer, Dr. Bonnie Henry, says all four so far are asymptomatic.
2: These people are not infected. Right now, they're people who've had a potential exposure to hantavirus.
1: Henry said they'll spend their isolation in prearranged lodgings at an undisclosed location. But while she understands the concern, she says the risk to public health is low.
2: They won't be out in the community. They won't be having contact with people. I have no concerns about them being in any of our communities here in BC.
1: They will isolate and be monitored daily for 21 days, which could be extended up to 42 days if required. Philip Shannock, CBC News, Toronto.
0: We've got breaking news from the U.S. Health officials say one of the 17 Americans from the cruise ship has tested positive for hantavirus but has no symptoms. U.S. President Donald Trump is rejecting Iran's latest response to a U.S. peace proposal, calling it totally unacceptable. And in an interview tonight with the CBS News program 60 Minutes, Israeli Prime Minister Benjamin Netanyahu says the war isn't over.
3: I think it accomplished a great deal, but it's not over because there's still nuclear material, enriched uranium that has to be taken out of Iran. There's still enrichment sites that have to be dismantled. There are still proxies that Iran supports. There are ballistic missiles that they still want to produce. Now, we've degraded a lot of it, but all of that is still there, and there's work to be done.
0: British Prime Minister Keir Starmer is under mounting pressure to resign after his Labour Party's dismal local election results. Labour MP and former Cabinet Minister Catherine West says she'll challenge him for the party leadership.
4: Nobody else who is a genuine hopeful is coming forward. But if I have to do it myself, I'm confident that enough people would come forward to trigger the beginning. But instead, what I'd prefer to do is for the Cabinet to be grown-ups, to do their own reshuffle, put forward a really good speaker as leader, and then we wouldn't need to have a leadership election.
0: Prime Minister Mark Carney says Canada's open to deepening trade in North America, but if that's not possible, Carney says Canada must trade elsewhere. JP Tasker has more.
5: And our response begins by reimagining aspects of North American integration.
6: At a progressive political conference in Toronto, the Prime Minister warmly greeted former U.S. President Barack Obama before launching into a speech about why Canada needs to urgently diversify trade away from the American market. With that in mind, Ottawa is moving to streamline the approval process for natural resource projects. The new goal, complete these federal reviews in under a year, as the government drives to get more of these products to Asia, in case a Canada-U.S. trade deal doesn't come together.
5: If that route is not ultimately possible, we will invest heavily in new markets and products.
7: So we're feeling it deeply.
6: Democratic Senator Elise Slotkin represents Michigan.
7: We're trying to push back on some of these things that just don't make sense in the U.S.-Canada relationship.
6: Slotkin was urging the Prime Minister not to give up on the American relationship. JP Tasker, CBC News, Ottawa.
0: The Montreal Canadiens beat Buffalo in Game 3 of their second-round Stanley Cup playoff series tonight. Final score 6-2. Cole Caufield is the Habs forward. He thanked fans after the game.
8: He's got to show up every night. You can just hear it throughout the building, throughout the city right now. It's a special place to be.
0: Montreal now leads the series 2-1. And that's the CBC News.
9: And now the weather forecast for Barrie Heronia. Partly cloudy overnight with winds gusting to 50 kilometers an hour, a low of 0. For Monday, a mix of sun and cloud with clearing in the afternoon, a high of 9 degrees. In Peterborough and the Kawarthas, mainly cloudy overnight with gusty winds and a low of 0. Monday sees a mix of sun and cloud, a high of 14 degrees.
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0: On this show, we take your questions about the week's news stories and help you figure out what it all means in your life. 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
1: People are seeing these videos and view that as real news from real people. It's shocking, but it's not surprising.
0: Who is really behind that YouTube video promoting Alberta's independence? A CBC investigation and new disinformation reports say the creators may not be Albertan or even Canadian. We took your questions about foreign influence in Canadian political discourse online. Then, in our second hour...
2: I've been going to, like, job fair after job fair. There's so much people, like, in the same room. It's just, like, it's very scary, very overwhelming.
0: If you're looking for work right now, then you probably know it's a struggle. And the latest unemployment numbers back up that struggle. Youth unemployment is sitting at 14.3% for April. So what are job seekers to do? How do you try to beat the odds or think about your skills differently? We took all your questions about navigating job markets as unemployment rates climb. This is Just Asking, the Repeat Edition.
3: Foreign actors are using grievances in the Alberta separatist movement to weaken Canadian unity. The goal? Erode social cohesion, deepen domestic divisions, and damage investor confidence.
4: U.S.-based influencers who are seeking to manipulate their understanding of the situation in Alberta and who are trying to manipulate the outcome of a referendum should it happen.
5: There are hundreds, if not thousands, of courses and guides online, all promising the same thing. Making money with videos that you don't have to appear in, using actors or AI.
6: That content is playing to your political identity. It's playing to your grievances. It's playing to how you see the world. That should be a red flag.
0: Imagine watching a video all about politics in your province, and there's someone explaining to you why you should care about this issue and support their position. Now let's say that video gets millions of views, lots of shares, lots of likes. Everybody seems to be on board. How would you feel if you then found out that the person in the video was neither from your province nor Canadian and that they had been paid to make that video? Canadian researchers recently discovered a group of YouTube channels featuring actors who were paid to speak passionately about Alberta's separatist movement. And that's not all. Another report released this week found that foreign actors, including Russia, the United States, and China, are trying to influence the online debate over Alberta independence. So why does that matter? What does it mean for democracy? Who is trying to influence the way we talk about our politics? And why would they do that? Today, we are taking all your questions about foreign influence on Canadian political discourse online. What do you want to know about paid actors or bot accounts? And what does foreign influence look like or sound like online in the age of AI? We have two guests joining us to take all of your questions. Brian McQuinn is an associate professor in the Department of Politics and International Studies at the University of Regina. He is also the CEO of Cypher AI. This is a tool that helps debunk disinformation online. And Mika DeBlanc-Patel, who is a research engineer at the Media Ecosystem Observatory. You can call us with your questions at 1-888-416-8333. Again, with your questions, 1-888-416-8333. Mika and Brian, hello.
7: Hello.
8: Wonderful to be here.
0: Brian, let's begin with the work that you and your colleagues have been doing. You've released a report about foreign actors interfering in the debate around Alberta separatism online. And you've said that this is really about something you're calling cognitive sovereignty. So maybe we could begin there. What is cognitive sovereignty?
8: It's always important, I think, in this discussion that we always start with the idea that we believe very much that Albertans should be having discussions that they want to have. And no matter the outcome of the movement, whether it's separation or otherwise, we believe that it should be Albertans talking to Albertans. And that's really important. And so it's always, I think, good to start there because we're really just about trying to identify other people who are trying to warp or change how that discussion happens. And so that's why we talk about being sort of cognitive sovereignty, because we want those discussions to happen without sort of that external influence warping or changing or in some way amplifying aspects that are not organic to Albertans.
0: And what are the main findings of the report that you just published?
8: So, I mean, it's a pretty long report, but I'll try to summarize a few points that I think are probably of greatest interest to your listeners.

0: And the first two, I think I'll take care of. And I think Mika is actually the best qualified to talk about the third, but is really this sort of covert type of activity. This is sort of Russia and others who are doing this all the time. And it's important to remember that this sort of this type of disinformation or influence campaigns isn't just about the referendum or isn't just about an election. This is a long-term strategy that we can talk a little bit more about as to why they do this, but that's always there. This is just an opportunity for them to be able to really amplify something that, you know, touches on deep emotions within Canadians, which is really sort of something that they appreciate because it allows them to sort of pick both sides and really amplify it. The second one is more overt, and this is what Canadians can watch, right? Whether that be Trump or some of his senior officials trying to, as we walk into negotiations around trade, to try to create division or at least the appearance of division. And then the entire sort of MAGA ecosystem underneath them that is pounding in on this topic, questioning Canada's sovereignty, basically calling for the sort of violent overthrow of the Canadian government. And then the third, which is this financial, which is what Mika and his group really did some amazing work on. So I'll pass it over to him maybe to talk about it. But it's the sort of financial that has nothing to do with politics, but in some ways is very hard to disentangle and can be amplified by the political players that are, in fact, trying to muddy the waters in what's happening in Alberta.
1: And you're working in a scholarly, you're an academic, you're researching this. You would normally take a long time to scrutinize those findings. You would probably publish a long time from now, but you've decided to release this work right now. Why did you do that?
0: So this is one of the things that, you know, we've actually had some pushback from academics because our previous studies looked at like, you know, 200,000 or 300,000 accounts, looked at a particular dynamic over 6 or 7 months, usually does all that analysis after the fact, which, you know, from an academic perspective is, of course, incredibly rigorous and very comprehensive. But from the average person saying, well, that's not very useful to me now that it's done. And so we have done a lot of work around this. And Marcus Goga, who you heard some of the comments in your lead up, were actually him, one of the co-authors of this report and our research. One of the things that we have called for again and again is that we need to really do this early. So we are already seeing some of the early signs, but we know the patterns, we know the history. And the one thing that always needs to be remembered is that pre-bunking things, so basically telling people this is what to expect, is significantly more effective just cognitively than trying to correct things after the fact. And so we really think it was important to basically call this early and to really bring the attention. And this is why media discussions and frankly discussions like this are incredibly important for preparing people and for having the discussion so that when things pop up, they sort of go, oh yeah, yeah, I remember hearing about that on the radio.
1: And part of the reason that you're in a rush right now is that the move towards a referendum is happening right now. So you want to make sure that people know where they're getting their information from. Is that correct?
0: That's exactly right. And so, I mean, because there's basic sort of three phases that we see. There's the sort of phase now, which is around the signatures, and there's a bunch of narratives and things to expect then. As assuming that there is an actual date that's set, there's going to be a bunch of ideas and narratives. We talk a little bit about them in the report in that lead up. And then at the sort of election and then the aftermath, there's going to be a bunch of narratives that are very predictable in that case as well. So it's really sort of showing people here the kind of things to expect in detail. And I can guarantee you that we're going to hear some aspect of every single one of them.
1: Thanks very much for that big explanation. But I think that's really helpful to explain why we're working with this information right now. If you're just tuning in, we're taking your questions about foreign influence on Canadian political discourse online. So what can you trust online when you're seeing a political exchange happening wherever you land on the political spectrum? Where can you find or how do you figure out what is a free and healthy, authentic exchange of ideas and what has been either produced by people who are have a vested interest but are not actually part of that political experience? You can call us at 1-888-416-8333. This could be as simple as really not understanding what's happening online or why it would even matter. Why does it matter if somebody posts a video like this? To really wanting to know what's happening in policy, for example. How are we being protected from this? 1-888-416-8333. Mika, why do you think the Alberta separatist movement is what has become the target for foreign interference here?
2: I think that what this Alberta separatist movement brings is that it's very, like, there's a lot of inflammatory discussion about it, and there's a lot of grievances, and it's a very, like, an emotionally sensitive topic. And so what we did in our investigation actually is that we showed that the goal was actually less about, you know, the actual, like, information manipulation.

0: speculation about Alberta separatism, but the goal was really just to make money off of the grievances and the highly emotional and inflammatory discussions that are surrounding Alberta separatism. And so we think that it was targeted probably because people tune in to emotionally salient content. And emotionally salient content does well on social media. It does well on YouTube. And we know that it probably brought in a decent amount of money for those that were posting videos about it. And so, yeah, we think that it's really the emotional saliency of the discussions around Alberta separatism that made it a prime candidate and a prime target for sort of information manipulation.
1: The report that you co-authored with the Media Ecosystem Observatory, if we could just look at that for a moment, you found that YouTube videos about Alberta separatism looked like they were made by Canadians, but were actually paid actors. Maybe you could just describe how the video, what the videos look like and sound like for folks who haven't seen them.
0: Yeah, I actually, right before this, I thought that it'd be also just nice to have, like, you know, be able to name some of the channels so that folks can actually, you know, both listen to my description of it and then also, you know, go on YouTube and see it for themselves. But I've actually found that all the channels have seemingly gotten taken down. So you're left with my explanation of it. what they basically were is that we found that there was a couple of different templates, or two different templates. The first is a very like AI generated thumbnail showing like very like Carney or like Danielle Smith or just other Canadian politicians with like very like caricatural, like exaggerated facial expressions and all AI generated images. And you can tell that they're AI generated images, right? They're quite easy to see. And then the other part of it is that the most popular channels within this network of 20 channels that we uncovered were hiring voice actors. And these voice actors were pretending to be Albertans. You know, like we found like there was a couple of, like there was one instance where one of the voice actor was talking about how he spoke to people at a protest in Kamloops and Fort St. John. And that they didn't speak the same political language as Vancouver anymore. And so these actors were pretending to be Albertan and purporting to be part of this conversation.

0: If you're just joining us, we're talking about foreign influence on Canadian political discourse online. You can call us at 1-888-416-8333. This is a really complicated topic if you've never waded into it before. Really, at the end of the day, this is about videos that appear to be one thing but are another and have a big impact on how we feel about politics in this country. And you may have questions about how that works or how you explain it to others or how you watch out for it. You can call us at 1-888-416-8333. You can also go online, cbc.ca/myquestion. Mika and Brian, before the show, we reached out to just asking listener Matthew Goodfellow, who is in Miramichi, New Brunswick, and this is what he had to ask.
1: Given that we are now approaching sort of a post-truth world with all these AI tools and their increasing ability to fool people, and these tools are obviously being used in the hands of bad actors to shape narratives and, you know, interfere in geopolitics and basically create confusion and distrust and division, what do you think we can do as a society to maybe push back against or protect ourselves in such a world where objective reality is now come under question?
0: Well, really going just to the heart of the anxieties that people have there. Brian, how would you respond to Matthew's question?
2: Matthew's question is kind of the core to all of this. And I think building a little bit on what Mika had just said, it's always important to remember that most of these videos and different, whether it's on the radio or otherwise, they're really trying to hack you. And sort of like we talk about with cybersecurity, the more something gets you angry, the more something you get an emotional response, the less you actually think about it, then you just react to it. And that's actually part of what happens when you, whether you get scammed or whether you get, the sort of foreign influence that's trying to trigger you, that's part of the process. And so one of it's often to recognize, wait a second, how is this affecting me? And, you know, who's sort of to benefit by that? The other thing is that I sort of often compare it to, you know, the amount of times you get phone calls from scammers or text messages or emails. Is this something that we just

0: as a society have to become better at. And I think people are doing that. Conversations like this, frankly, are part of why or how people begin to better understand that. But there's also things that the election commissions need to be doing and that the government needs to be doing as far as making people more aware. One of the things that we will be doing through Cypher AI is actually providing every week, and basically starting in summer, all media and all journalists, everything that's happening related to foreign influence as sort of a weekly bulletin to sort of keep them up to speed on what's going on. But the number to always remember is 83%. And that is the number of basically the sort of percentage of disinformation that is basically transferred by Canadians. And that's both an opportunity and a risk. And what I mean by that is that most people actually pass on disinformation without actually going through it in much detail. There's usually, and it's often a misnomer, disinformation, because there's actually facts often built into it so that your head kind of nods, aha, I agree with that. But there's often a lot of other things built into those stories that you may not read. And so 83% of disinformation is actually passed on by average Canadians. That means if the average Canadian just takes, you know, literally a couple more seconds to sort of read through it and make sure, it would actually dramatically reduce the amount of disinformation and sort of influence operations that are being laundered through Canadian networks.
1: Okay, I want to flex those skills for a second, because the way you just described it, it makes a lot of sense, but it feels very theoretical. So let's just try and imagine it. Yeah, I mean, we want people to walk away being able to actually do what you just described. So I click on a video or I see something that I want to share with people, a post of some kind online, a photograph and some text. How would I scrutinize that? You say we just spend a few more minutes. I'm spending a few more minutes doing exactly what?
0: So one is to make sure that the front part of the story is the same as the back part of the story, because often sort of the stories that seem to make sense at the front end start to morph very quickly. And it's really good. And this is the real challenge with this type of work, is that you can have very legitimate grievances. And it's not so much that a particular grievance is wrong or is somehow Russian influenced. It's that the networks that amplify certain messages are sort of artificially amplifying them. So one is making sure that when you do pass something on, that you read all of it. So all of a sudden, if other issues are coming in that are really about framing the other as someone who is sort of un-Canadian, because one of the most important elements of any of this type of disinformation is trying to frame Canadians, other Canadians who disagree with you, as no longer Canadian, as sort of an existential threat. And the amplification of that conflict to become sort of existential in that sense. And is that sort of emotional language and often violent language actually built into that? Is that the Canada that you want? Is that the way you want to talk about policy issues that all of a sudden bleed over into this much more sort of like violent, much more existential kind of discussion?
1: That's really helpful, Brian. Mika, I want to let you come in here as well. We're sort of working on our skills for no longer passing on that 83% of disinformation. That number, by the way, Brian, is absolutely mind-blowing. That's incredible. It just means that includes then people who are probably feeling incredibly well-informed about the stuff that they're
0: exactly
1: passing on. What a discovery to make. So, Mika, what would you add anything to that? Things that we can do in our everyday practice when we're sharing, when we're trying to participate in, you know, what Brian earlier called that authentic exchange of information with each other, and we don't realize that we're passing on disinformation. How can we get better at that?
2: Well, I mean, first of all, thanks, Brian, for the very thorough answer. I think I do want to mimic the sentiment that, like, this is a hard task to do, and we think that it will probably get a lot harder. You know, models have been producing more and more realistic text, more and more realistic images, and people aren't very good, at least for text, aren't very good at deciphering what is AI-generated or not. So I think that the first thing is just to understand that, like, this is a hard task, and you always have to stay very skeptical and actively try to understand exactly what you are seeing online. One of the ways in which, you know, social media, like your feed and the platforms are designed for passive consumption. The whole point of, like, the endless Instagram feed or Twitter or like the endless For You feed is all designed for you to just basically passively look at the content without trying to engage critically with it. And so the only thing that I would really add is that to try and always adopt an active stance when reading things online. And that then goes to what Brian was talking about on the different tools that you can use once you do adopt this active stance. But really for me, it would just be to stay skeptical, stay on your toes, and stay just analyze what you're seeing. Don't be a passive consumer of the information that you see online.
1: That's so helpful.

0: both of you. Thank you. Christian Upstein has just joined us from Edmonton, Alberta, and has a question. Hi, Christian.
1: Hello, guys.
0: Hi. What's your question for Brian and Mika?
1: I was going to just ask how does the Russian and American disinformation or information they're putting out differ from, say, because apparently they're more a pro-separatist, and there's also the pro-Canada would be more like, say, like, and maybe an Asian actor or the European would be more pro-Canada. I wonder just how, sometimes, like, somebody's different information is different from other people's disinformation, that makes sense. But, like, wonder how you can kind of differentiate between, depending on what side of the argument you are, I guess.
2: Right. That's a great question.
0: Well, Brian, I'll let you lean in first.
2: So I think what's important, it's a great question. I think it's a sort of practical way of starting to look at this. And that distinction between overt and covert, I think, is really important. On the Russian side of things, what we're very clear on is that they actually amplify all sides of the conflict. And whether that be, there's some amazing studies down in the States around Black Lives Matter, but other major crises, whether it be something as prosaic as wildfires, that they will come in and amplify all sides. Because it's always important to sort of take a step back and say, what is their ultimate goal? Their ultimate goal is to sort of reduce social cohesion. And there was a study that was done in March that by Pew that basically looked at, if you don't know someone in your society, do you think that they're an inherently good person or inherently bad person? I'm slightly simplifying, but you get my point. And the United States had the lowest number. So 53% of Americans thought that someone they didn't know was a terrible person. Luckily, Canadians actually is the highest. We're at 93%. But the point there is that the Russians have been targeting the Americans for a very long time. Now, it's obviously not the only factor that has them in that place. But the point being, and I think what we've seen in the U.S. in the last couple of years, watching a society tear itself apart and become more and more extreme, is actually the point. And so that's really where their focus is on. It's just trying to amplify and sort of, turn up to 11 for those people who are old and know the reference, but to sort of amplify the intensity of it. On the U.S. side, it's very, very different. On the U.S. side, whether it be at the sort of higher level, the White House level or at the sort of MAGA influence, that's really about a different kind of game plan. That game plan is about saying, hey, there's this minority of people who are prosecuted and persecuted, and this election is fixed, which of course is a very common theme we hear from down there, and really questioning it so that no matter what the outcome is, they can say, hey, there's this minority who's being prosecuted and arrested, maybe even killed. We have to step in or we have to do something, and questioning our legitimacy because we are moving into negotiations. And so anything that they can be done to try to create, any kind of dissent within Canada and really help those negotiations and in some ways, strengthen their hand.
0: Thanks very much for that, Brian. And Christian, thank you for that question. Certainly, there's a lot to really unpack there. If you're just joining us, we're talking about foreign influence into Canadian political discourse online. It is a weedy topic. Your question might be very, very basic. We're sort of combining trying to understand what's happening online and also just some personal skills for really assessing what you're seeing online. A really explosive number there from Brian that 83% is how much disinformation we are passing on between ourselves and sort of helping others fracture our own society, keep us apart from each other. So how does that all work? You might have a lot of questions. You can call us at 1-888-416-8333. You can also send a text message. That number is 226-758-8924. Again, for a text message about foreign influence on Canadian political discourse online, 226-758-8924. John Nels is calling us now from Toronto. Hi there, John.
3: Good afternoon.
0: What's your question for Mika and Brian?
3: This ties in a bit to the 51st state idea, which I don't think is dead yet in the U.S. And that is, I'd heard Scott Bessent, the Secretary of the Treasury, saying he had met with people from Alberta to discuss this and would be willing to, the U.S. would financially be willing to support a movement in that direction. And I also wonder with Rachel Notley, who spent an awful lot of time at Mar-a-Lago, and as soon as she comes back, there's always a lift in talk about separatism.

0: Is it legal for people to speak with a foreign government and try to essentially disrupt our democracy? Whether that goes as far as treason, or if it's just, I know that there must be laws about meeting with people or discussing with foreign governments a way to disrupt something like that. So my question essentially is, are these people at risk of being arrested for breaking some law regarding essentially undermining our democracy and seeking to destroy our democracy?
1: Thanks for that, John. Brian, did you want to weigh in there?
2: I was going to let Mika take a first stab at that one, but
3: I was going to say, I don't think I could do this one.
1: This is a really difficult one, because our focus is on the foreign influence piece, but that piece about treason is a little further away from your research. So I don't want to put you on the spot. Is that something you feel you can answer?
2: I was actually mostly teasing Mika and on that one, but John's point is a really interesting one. And so we've seen a lot of controversy in the last week around this, as there was a political actor in Alberta that said, the RCMP has said that there's no interference. There has been a number of people who've been trying to verify that. The RCMP didn't say that. And then CSIS came out, I think it was this morning, saying that there is a risk and there is, you know, this is a reality that we face. And so I think that's CSIS trying to do a little bit of what I think we tried to do with this report, and the same thing with Mika's work, is to do early warning, to say, yes, this is happening. And so now the actual sort of reality of what the question is, you know, where is that red line between doing, you know, we have NGOs that go to the U.S. looking for money, whether it be on development or AIDS relief, or, you know, historically, not so much these days, but and so there are lots of discussions that happen with the U.S. administration around it, whether it be engineering. I mean, so that is a relatively natural thing. But the question is when it begins to start becoming much more about actual support, much more about sort of conspiring around specific actions. And that's where RCMP and others get involved. So far, but the thing is it's a very delicate issue, because if all of a sudden the RCMP start arresting these people, that narrative we talked about before, that a lot of the MAG ecosystem see they're being arrested, see they're being persecuted by the government who's trying to control them because they are the majority. So you can see that this becomes very political very quickly. And so there is obviously discussions going on, and there's obviously investigations, but I think that line would have to be really dramatic before there were sort of actions taken. But for example, the millions of names that were just recently released by the Centurion Group, that is clearly illegal. Clearly doxing, you know, millions of people allows Russia and others to micro-target Albertans in a way that would have not otherwise been possible. So that is clearly illegal. But you can see where this gets really complicated and really politically delicate for state authorities to deal with.
1: Thank you very much for that, Brian. I just want to do a little quick fact check here. Thank you very much, John, for that question. We can't verify that Rachel Notley visited Mar-a-Lago, and that caller is off the line now, but may have confused Rachel Notley with former Premier of Alberta, with Daniel Smith, yes, who did visit Mar-a-Lago last year. But in an earlier show, it was confirmed that advocates for the separatist movement in Alberta were in Washington for meetings. And if you want to find out more about that, you can go to cbcnews.ca. There's a lot there about those meetings taking place. You're listening to Just Asking on CBC Radio 1. We are talking about foreign influence on Canadian political discourse online, a very weedy topic indeed. Brian, just following what you were saying just now, Alberta Premier Daniel Smith said on Friday that the RCMP told her that there was no credible evidence that they were seeing state actors interfering in their politics. And she also added, this is a quote, "We think that Albertans are smart enough to be able to look at a number of different viewpoints and figure things out." What do you make of that response?
2: So the idea that there is no meddling, I think, is just patently wrong. Our report goes through a number of websites that are directly linked to RT, which is Russian television, that have set up websites that are advocating for various different sides of this conflict. So that's very clear. So there is evidence that it's happening without question. So I think sometimes there's a politics of this that politicians have to play to their base and make certain claims. But the question is, you know, how...

0: much influence this is going to have. That statistic I was talking about before, about 93% of Canadians think someone they don't know is actually trustworthy. That level of cohesion is one of our greatest assets and is what protects us. At the same time, it's not that Albertans can't figure this out, is that they ought not to have to. And so, you know, we want to be able to do as much on our side of things, but, you know, government of Alberta and federal government to basically prevent this as much as possible, I think is important too. It should not be free reign, right? We should, people can make decisions just like with scammers. They can figure out when they're being scammed or not. At the same time, I think we need to do a lot more. And when politicians make comments like that, I feel like they're not taking this very seriously.
1: Mika, did you want to add anything?
2: I think Brian's answer was quite thorough.
1: Okay, thank you. Kelly Brown is joining us next from Vernon, BC. Hi, Kelly. What's your question for Mika and Brian?
3: Well, first of all, I'd like to say that, like, I suspect everything. So I Google everything that I see. Right. I'm like, let's see, where is this coming from? You know, what's the end goal? But I do that. So I'm wondering why the onus is on the public to have to search through these things as opposed to having some kind of AI generated program that could figure that out for us. Oh, and flag it like, oh, no, this is not correct. This is bad information.
1: Thanks for that, Kelly. I love the turnaround there of who's responsible for flagging this stuff and not making it all the work of the individual. Brian, I can hear you agreeing. And that when we think about the advanced state of some of these systems right now, then it seems possible you could create a program that would start identifying this stuff and even policy that would require that.
0: So I appreciate Kelly's question, and I feel like it's a little self-serving of me to say that's exactly what Cypher AI is. And one of the things that we've committed to, and some impact investors that have made it possible for us to actually do exactly that every week for media and journalists starting in the summer and the run-up to it. So that's something that we wanted to do to basically sort of, you know, put our money where our mouth is around this issue. We haven't decided how much of that's going to be made public yet. We're just sort of figuring this out as we go along, because it's a system that's just come on a couple months ago. That is exactly what we are, in an AI arms race with other, you know, whether it be malicious actors of one kind or another who are using generative AI more and more effectively. And Mika's team did exceptional work around identifying that. But we are in an AI arms race, and the sheer amount of volume associated with it means that if you don't have AI systems identifying, hey, what are the narratives that are popping up today? How do they compare to yesterday or last week? We are at a structural disadvantage. And Kelly's right. You know, this shouldn't all fall to people. We are been, you know, trying to work with various government agencies, but it's a slow process to be able to supply some of this to them. And this is where maybe Election Alberta and others could be sort of posting this every week, for example. And that's something we can be in discussion with them about. But this is kind of unfolding almost in real time.
1: Mika, Brian was referencing some of the work that you have been doing. And I just want to cover that again, because it's been a little while in this conversation since we really talked about what you did. You uncovered inauthentic YouTube channels, paid actors promoting political ideas. And the size of this, I think, could get lost in this conversation. This wasn't a few clicks. This was a large reach that these videos had. Maybe you could give us a sense of how many people ingested that content.
2: I mean, the one of the issues with AI generated content is that you can produce a lot of it. And, you know, we found that in general, over the 20 different channels that we found that were in this coordinated network, they generated about 40 million views combined. The two biggest channels, which were called The Canadian Reporter and David Fraser, were getting about 15 million or 12 million total views, with your sort of like your average median video gaining around 16,000 or 31,000 views, respectively. So that's a lot of views. And, you know, we can say that they were successful at it. And the fact that the other channels in this network weren't as successful as these two isn't a failure of their model. It's kind of, this is what the model was supposed to do, is you sort of like, AI enables you to be able to flood a social media platform with new content. So you can flood social media platform with videos every single day about Albertan independence, for example. And then if you have 20 different channels that are all posting every single day, all you really need is one, two, or three of these channels to gain traction somewhere, and garner a

0: decent amount of views. And so this is what we found. They were successful at it. I do want to know one caveat about this is that we have, you know, sort of like the public facing view count of that YouTube gives us, but it's not clear whether or not the engagement or the views that these channels got was all authentic. We know that it's possible to buy views on YouTube. And so of the sort of typical 16,000 or 30,000 views that the top channels were getting, we actually have no idea. We can't tell whether or not these views are real people or whether or not they were just sort of bought on some shady website. we do know that comments were that some of the commenting was artificial. We found that it was about 1% of the commenters, like the top 1% of commenters were commenting on 13 of these different channels, and then sometimes commenting within like minutes or seconds of the videos being posted. So we know that there was a lot of views and it was successful, whether or not there are still some questions that are unanswered. You know, all in all, it seemed like it was a pretty successful campaign.
1: Thanks very much for that, Mika. If you're just joining us, we're talking about foreign influence on Canadian political discourse online. The voice you just heard is Mika Deblanc-Patel, who is a research engineer with the Media Ecosystem Observatory. And alongside him, we have Brian McQuinn, who's an associate professor in the Department of Politics and International Studies at the University of Regina. He's the CEO of Cypher AI and has been telling us about some of their work as well. You can ask our two experts questions for another 20 minutes still. 1-888-416-8333. Again, that's 1-888-416-8333. Mika, just to follow on that for a moment, so you released that that research about these 20 coordinated networks, the millions of views, and our colleagues here at the CBC followed some of that and found that these videos could be traced back to a network of people based in the Netherlands. What do we know about why they were doing that?
0: I mean, first of all, kudos on the investigation. We thought it was really nice. And here at the center, we also found that it was a great closure to a ton of questions that we had had, asking exactly that, like, who is behind this? And it seems like the motivation was really just, like, it's money. It's almost as if the information manipulation or the, you know, information manipulation or public opinion manipulation was a side product of the main goal, which was to generate clicks and to generate views in order to get YouTube ad revenue. And as I said, it did work. I think one of the voice actors that CBC was actually able to uncover behind one of the biggest channels, the channel was called David Fraser YT. He released a Snapchat story showing the ad revenue of one of the channels that was in this network, and it was between $5,000 and $14,000 per month. That's significant. The CBC investigation also uncovered that we think that one of the Dutch entrepreneurs behind this had 12 different YouTube channels that were all sort of producing the same type of content. If all channels are as successful as the David Fraser YouTube channel, that's a lot of money. That's like a lot of money per month. And so I think that this sort of like, it kind of muddies the water a little bit as to of what exactly is foreign involvement in Canadian domestic affairs. I know that, you know, my priors before doing this, working on this project, was that this is something that's done by state actors. This is something done by people with the express goal of manipulating people's opinions. And what this sort of story shows is that that's just actually not the case, is that it's like information manipulation can actually be with profit-seeking incentives. And this was on YouTube, but it's also, you know, on Twitter. We also know that on Twitter, there's a lot of AI-generated videos that are being produced typically about the Iran war. The people that are producing the videos aren't there just to manipulate people's opinions about the Iran war, but they're also just there to get Twitter creator revenue.
1: Mika, it is quite grim what you're describing, which is the monetization of undermining another country's democracy. I mean, that's really, yes, exactly. It's really, really, yeah, hard to wrap your head.

0: head around. I think even when we think about foreign state actors interfering in another country, it feels like it follows a long tradition of what would have been in-person espionage or you know, a sense of countries competing with each other for resources, for you know, their political philosophies. But the idea that someone would sit in the Netherlands or anywhere and monetize that erosion of people's rights to choose and participate in their democracy is really, really, really difficult to wrap my head around. Brian, the group in the Netherlands that was doing this, two of the people with these accounts were part of a series of courses where they were taught how to create what Mika's, Mika's already described it. This is where you sort of, producing faceless YouTube channels, but I don't know that wording really means something to everyone.
1: The important thing too, Mika's research is that's just the ones they found. I mean, those were identified by, you know, it was actually a news report that had initially identified them. So we don't know how many more are out there. And so this would not have been possible probably even 9 months ago, but with the advances of generative AI, we are now seeing, and very similar to Mika, this was not even a category that we thought was very substantial. And so to have this now become such a significant threat, or at least a significant issue, but this is something that can be identified and taken down. And this is where, you know, if you do come across these things, please let, you know, reporters or others know, so that, or even MEO and Mika's team, because I think this is something that we need to be sort of very vigilant around. But with generative AI, this pretty much drives all of this, you know, the ability to make this content down to zero. And so, but I think it's also important that, you know, while this is profit seeking, the actual impact of it sometimes can be not as clear, because some of those channels then do get amplified by foreign influence, because they don't care whether it's organic or inorganic, or authentic or inauthentic, because they just want to amplify it in their own way. And I think it's always just important to remember that, you know, the why of this, because I think Canadians are like, you know, why does Russia care about what we think, and why are they, you know, attacking our society? Russia very much sees the West and its support of Ukraine, and this is a lot of the research that we did even before this report, wanting to undermine that support for Ukraine, or just undermine the West in general. Because as long as you have a West that is, you know, politically free and successful economically, and obviously we're under a lot of strain these days with cost of living, but that model is something that threatens any dictatorship or any sort of system that is not as free. And so whether it be Latvia or Lithuania, who has, you know, 600 balloons shutting down airports, this hybrid warfare, which is part of this disinformation, is what Russia spends billions of dollars on every year. And we know that for sure. So the Russians think it has an impact because they're spending billions of dollars on this. And so I think that's important. People often say, well, does it have an impact? Well, the Russians think it has an impact because they're spending quite a bit of money on it.
0: Thanks very much for that, Brian. We've still got about 15 minutes left with our two experts who are speaking about foreign influence on Canadian political discourse. If you would like to call us with your questions about foreign influence on Canadian political discourse online, 1-888-416-8333. Again, that number is 1-888-416-8333. You can also send us a text message. That number is 226-758-8924. Again, for a text message, 226-758-8924. Brendan Rathbone from Calgary, Alberta has texted us and says, why is Canada so bad at holding bad actors accountable? And what can we change to regulate something like AI slopaganda? So I'm going to split this up because there's a lot in this question. Mika, maybe you could first describe for us, what is AI slopaganda?
2: It's a pretty funny term. I was very happy. I think it's a cool term. The first is that slopaganda is this contraction between AI slop and propaganda. AI slop doesn't have like a very rigorous definition, but it's kind of, to me, it's just sort of low quality, mass produced AI generated content that could be text, image, or video that's designed to get like cheap clicks and engagement, but without actually producing a lot of value. And then slopaganda is really just propaganda using generative AI. And slopaganda is a new phenomenon because it enables propaganda at a scale that is quite new. So, you know, people are able to produce video, like text very, very fast. People are be able to produce like the transcripts for like 10 minutes videos extremely fast. You can produce them in like

0: about Albertan independence before producing the videos. But AI can bring you, is able to generate a, you know, good looking and sounding videos that has enough cultural references for people to think that, like, yeah, this is actually written by someone who knows what they're talking about. And then the third component of Swapaganda is just speed, is that people are able to produce videos quickly and they're able to produce a lot of them.
1: So if we go back to, thanks for that, Mika. If we go back to Brendan's question, why is Canada so bad at holding bad actors accountable? And what can we change to regulate something like what Mika just described, the AI Swapaganda? Brian?
2: The challenge is a sort of two or threefold. One is that we have to always remember that most of these interactions are happening on U.S. platforms. And the U.S. government is, and so the Republican support structure of the White House is very much of supportive of Trump and anything that he says in the sort of 51st state. So the idea that there is going to be any moderation, and we saw all of the sort of social media titans at his inauguration, the idea that there's going to be any moderation is just a joke. And so we've seen, and Mika can probably speak to this as well, we've even seen researchers access to those platforms, whether it's Twitter or X, formerly Twitter, or others, is basically been cut off. So we can't even research what's going on there as we could in the past. And so that, I think, is important to remember, that this is often us being subjugated to their absolute lack of moderation. It is possible to do more, and I think we've been pushing pretty hard, as is other people and other professors and researchers in the field, to do sort of a little bit more what Australia has done, where whether it's the bans that take place, but actually forcing companies to give access to researchers so that we can at least have sort of transparency at what is happening and being able to report on that, or at least be able to research that. But we are very limited because we as Canadians don't control any of these platforms. And so there are rules that we can put into place. But, you know, this then you have to fit this into the larger context of a trade war that's going on. And, you know, is this where Canada is going to use its leverage in these situations? So it's extremely difficult. And especially when you look at the AI race and what was trying to put, you know, some constraints around that, that has been now shifted more to like sort of an AI acceleration, which makes sense at some level because Canada's fallen behind when we used to be a leader in AI. But on the US, it is just being, you know, it's running rampant. And so it's just very hard for a small country like Canada to have a huge influence. And our engagement with Europeans and trying to create a little bit more of a sort of middle power approach to this, I think, is really the best way of going at it.
1: So what I'm hearing is this is incredibly, incredibly complex, and it must be very overwhelming. Yes. For folks at home who are feeling that the onslaught is coming their direction, but the sort of tools for dealing with it might be thin. What can people ask for, whether that's asking politicians or educational systems or looking for things that could be offered at their local community center or online trainings? Like what practical things can people do to protect themselves against this and get savvy, because all of us are not operating with this sort of knowledge that the two of you have. Mika, maybe I could start with you.
0: I mean, I think that one of the things we actually produced, I worked on another report on conspiratorial narratives in Canada. And one of the things that we measured was the propensity for how aware people were depending on the platforms that we're on. And we found that which platforms you are on does impact what levels of conspiratorial narratives that you do see, with, you know, X being kind of unsurprisingly the worst, where people on X were the most aware of conspiratorial narratives. So I think in terms of like a very practical thing that people can do is choose the type of social media platforms that you're on. One of the other findings that we found was that people that aren't on social media platforms are less aware of conspiratorial narratives. So, you know, touch grass. Like if you think that, we know that a lot of disinformation and bad information are on social media content, it might be worth it to spend less time on it. But then I guess I'll like repeat the point that I said earlier, is to stay skeptical and stay like be an active consumer of the content that you see online. It's hard. And I personally think that it's only going to get harder.
1: Well, I do think there's also going to be the emergence of a lot of tools. We certainly heard that on this show before, that while, as you said, Brian, billions is being spent on creating disinformation, there is also a lot of work being done in terms of identifying. Yes. Or how we can make it a little bit easier. Briefly, Brian, could you just add if there's anything else that you think that

0: we should be advocating for as we try to get educated on something that is just so new for most people?
1: One is, I think people have an instinct as to what is often real or not. And I think that, you know, when you look at certain AI generated, we still usually have that sense of whether something is genuine or not. So I think it's also trusting your instincts around that. But it's hard, as Mika said, you know, being critical. But if you're exhausted and it's like 10:30 and you have 10 minutes and after your kids went to bed, you know, you're sort of enjoying something and this is going to be hitting you. It's very difficult and it's a big ask. I think that the federal government and has now put into place the Treasury guidelines that say every department needs to be doing more about this. So we're going to see how that translates. But I think we need to be doing more at the provincial level as well to really be giving people more tools and sort of more awareness of this. But ultimately, that 83% is important, is that what Canadians pass on. None of this is going to change quickly in the next couple of months, that is for sure, as far as like all, you know, these tools and things going to transform it. So it does, unfortunately, at this moment, fall to Canadians. But that 83% to me is both a risk, but also an opportunity. And really understanding that, you know, what you pass on, is that the kind of Canada you want to create? And you have that ownership of the space that you're involving and how you can shape it.
0: I really like that. The getting educated on how to deal with AI content coming in your direction that might not be authentic, that might not be a real exchange with your neighbor or with someone who has a different political opinion from you. That is a nation building project in itself. That we are exactly. Connecting with each other by being what Mika has described as staying skeptical. At least there's some optimism here that we can be vigilant. We can be skeptical. We can get educated on this stuff. I'm almost at the end of my time with both of you, but I want to play you a question from Just Asking listener Tara Smythe, who we reached in Algonquin Highlands, Ontario. This is what she asked.
2: I'm very interested currently in how AI is being trained and how it gleans information from the internet at all times. And so I'm wondering, with so much misinformation even now being currently used to define a narrative for political purposes or to spread a mistruth that becomes a meme, is there a way to stop this? If AI is training on all of this information, where will the truth exist? And so that's my question. Where are the guidelines and are we really thinking about the information AI is being trained on?
0: Tara, what a thoughtful question. I'm going to break it up into two parts. Mika, part of what Tara is asking here, in a world full of misinformation, is AI being trained on misinformation itself?
3: I mean, I think that, I guess I'll slightly change, like it's, I think that the issue is actually not just in the training, is that AI models can interact with content that's on the internet live and in real time. So misinformation can appear in the training set of the models, but then models are also able to glean more information, can, you know, search things up on the web. And so it's not just the content on which AI is trained, but it's also content on what they're able to access. And we know that they're basically able to access the whole World Wide Web. So I don't know if this is a good answer, but I think that the issue might not just be the training, but the issue might just be that misinformation is online and AI models can access it, whether or not they were trained on it or not.
0: Brian, do you think there's better ways to train AI programs so that misinformation doesn't get replicated or regurgitated?
1: Absolutely. And it sounds like your listeners are actually quite savvy. So I'm not worried about your listeners actually having to be too more educated on this, frankly, in how thoughtful their questions are. This idea of poisoning LLMs, and this is something that we see specifically in China as well, in their ability, especially around Mandarin and Cantonese, to sort of shape how the LLMs think about things. We know for a fact that Russia does this explicitly. One of the reasons they often have websites and different mirror websites is to just sort of flood those narratives so that they become seen as largely true. And so the fact is the different AI companies behind this are aware of this and they are trying to do things about this. But again, we have very little transparency into those processes because they basically are not listening to us around this, as we found with the incident, the shooting in BC, the amount of transparency that actually exists is pretty negligible. And so I don't think we can expect the U.S. administration at this point to be doing much of that. So it falls back to the Canadian government. And again, how much leverage we have as Canadians is limited.

0: So I'm afraid the answer is not a lot at this point. And this is unfortunate.
1: Mika, maybe I'll give you the closing word here. You've spoken richly about staying skeptical. Is there something you'd like people to take away from this conversation about when it comes to sourcing or filtering their political content? What is something people should have on their minds? Let's just say somebody has a really inquisitive mind. They would like to stay informed about what's happening in Canadian politics. Social media is one of those places that they get that information, or they share that information with other people. What would you like them to keep in mind as they try to participate in a very quickly changing media landscape?
2: And I think this is, I'm going to draw on something that Brian actually was talking about, is, you know, listen to your spidey senses. Like, if you read something and you think, this kind of just sounds off, or this image just looks a little bit odd, listen to it. And, you know, then ask yourself some questions about who posted like this thing that you saw. You know, who is maybe like financing this page? Like, these are all like legitimate questions that people can ask themselves about the content that they see online. But then I think it's also people need to be able to protect themselves over the content that they see online. So, you know, change so that you try to only see content from people that you willfully follow, that you've chosen to follow, so that you're less at risk from just stumbling on something that's algorithmically amplified and that is pushed onto you by a shady recommendation system, which we don't really know exactly how they work.
1: Well, I thank you both. This has been a really important conversation. It's certainly a dark starting place, but you've given us lots of ways to sort of flex our muscles and figure out how to participate.
0: Thank you for bringing attention to this.
1: Yeah, it feels very important, and I have a feeling that we've only scratched the surface. The skill building piece is something that comes, but that summer launch of what you're doing at Cypher is going to be interesting as well, Brian. Mika, thank you both, Brian, for your research and for explaining it
2: to
1: us.
2: Thank you so much.
1: This has been really interesting. Thank you.
2: Thank you.
1: Brian McQuinn is an associate professor in the Department of Political and International Studies at the University of Regina. He's also the CEO of Cypher AI, which is a tool that helps debunk disinformation online. And as he was saying, they have they're going to be doing a lot of work this summer that you might want to watch out for if you're interested in further education around what's happening online, particularly around political discourse. And Mika DeBlanc Patel is a research engineer at the Media Ecosystems Observatory. Hi, I'm Saroja Coelho. Just Asking is live across the country on CBC Radio 1 on Saturday afternoons, 4 p.m. Eastern, 1 p.m. Pacific. 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
4: The country lost 18,000 jobs last month, with the unemployment rate rising to a six-month high of 6.9%.
5: I'm someone who always holds two jobs at a time to pay for my rent, and it was almost impossible this year.
6: Since graduating, I would say I've applied to around 200 jobs.
7: Why do companies ask you to fill out your employment history when it's already on your resume?
8: You don't always have to go back to school to get another degree in order to make a career change.
9: Is the unemployment rate rising because people are being laid off? No, layoffs are actually still very low in Canada. What we're seeing is a different nature.
1: Have you ever applied for a job and put lots and lots of effort into the cover letter, the resume, or your online profile, your LinkedIn account, and then gotten absolutely no reply? AI interviewers, robot gatekeepers, emails about there being so many quote-unquote qualified candidates, the whole thing just feels so impossible. And if this is you, you are certainly not alone. Canada's unemployment rate just hit a six-month high at nearly 7%, according to Statistics Canada. So what's driving that unemployment right now? And which sectors or jobs are facing the biggest challenges? As AI becomes a common feature in job seeking, how do you adapt to that. We're taking your questions around navigating the job market right now. I have two guests with me. Brendan Bernard is a senior economist at Indeed, focusing on the Canadian labor market. And Jermaine L. Murray is a career coach and founder of Jupiter HR.

0: You can call us with your questions at 1-888-416-8333. Again, that's 1-888-416-8333. Brendan and Jermaine, welcome back.
1: Thanks for having me.
2: Great to be here.
0: So, Brendan, maybe we can just kind of parse apart what's happening in job seeking in Canada right now. The unemployment rate in Canada rose to 6.9% in April. The economy also lost 18,000 jobs. Maybe you can help put some of those numbers into context. What does that actually mean?
2: Yeah. So the recent change in the unemployment rate hasn't been too dramatic. By recent, I mean like over the past few months. But where things more so stand out is how things have changed compared to 3 years ago, 4 years ago. Coming out of the pandemic, we were in one of the strongest job seekers markets in a generation, and that was a brief period when there were opportunities plentiful across the economy. Job seekers across different regions, different demographics were finding success, not only landing jobs, but actually landing good jobs. And over the past few years, we've seen that really shift back. It started in 2023, and we're kind of now 3 or 4 years into that process where the job market has just been soft. This 6.9% unemployment rate, that's not as exceptionally high by historic standards, but it's not great. And it's also being driven, it also isn't being felt evenly. Folks with stable career track jobs who like their current place of employment, they're faring pretty well. Job stability has remained strong. But job seekers across a wide range of circumstances, whether they're youth, whether they're folks looking to change jobs, move job hop up the job ladder, or folks who lost their jobs trying to find new work, they're struggling. And that's reflected in these weak numbers.
0: Thanks for that, Brendan. I want to come back to the words lost jobs. Are we talking about firings?
2: So when you see the figure 18,000 jobs lost in a month, it's easy to that's not exactly precise. The way these job numbers are tabulated is every month Statistics Canada surveys about 56,000 households to make up the labor force survey, asking them what they did for work midway through the month prior. So this past Friday, we got a snapshot of conditions for it mid-April. And what they ask is like, did you work or did you have an employer during mid-April? And every month that number is tallied up. It runs in the tens of millions. It's about 20 million yeses and another 10 million nos. And the change that we see, that minus 18,000, is the net change in the number of people who were working in April compared to March. Seasonally adjusted. I won't even get into that. But all that is to say, that net change, there's actually a lot more movement happening beneath the surface of the minus 18,000. A lot of jobs are lost every month, just in a normal month, in a regular economy. A lot of jobs are lost, but a lot of jobs are started. And it's the balance between the two that determines the net employment change. Over the past few years, the number of people losing their jobs hasn't been particularly elevated, but the number of people starting new jobs has been quite low. And so in a month like April, it was really the weak pace of hiring, the weak pace of new jobs being started that just didn't quite keep up with the relatively slow pace of layoffs and quits themselves to kind of like result in a net negative 18,000 employment change.
0: Well, thanks for explaining some of that to us, Brendan. That's a really interesting way to understand it, that the weak hiring piece, I think, is a lot of what people can relate to, that they're looking for work and finding it to be more difficult. Jermaine, you're a career coach, so I want to see if this gels with some of what you already know from doing the work that you do. What are you hearing from people that you're working with about the challenges that they are facing right now?
3: Yeah, for a lot of them, it's a catch. It's an interesting catch 22. So it does align with what was just said. But one thing that can't also popped into my mind was the quality of the jobs. So going back to the golden age of the post-pandemic job market, that was an employees market, right? People were getting opportunity. People were able to pick up new jobs, pick up multiple jobs. But there was a tension among employers that also

0: made them compete for how they were treating their employees. I'll never forget, I was recruiting for somebody for an organization, and I remember he turned down a $180,000 salary. And I remember going, I can't even fathom somebody going, yo, here's $180,000, and turning it down because, like, you know, I like my manager and it's peace. And like, at a certain point, the money doesn't matter. And those same conversations used to happen pretty often. And now you're hearing about companies that have laid people off and have regret the layoffs and have kind of reversed some of the layoffs, but they brought people back under terms where it's not as employee friendly as it used to be. Where, you know, it used to be they'd be getting full-time benefits. Now they're coming back as contractors. I had someone tell me that they knew that layoffs were coming because their company turned off all the beer taps in their office. And it's like, you know, it's dark when they turn off the beer taps. So it's like we're seeing the numbers, but then it's like the quality of the jobs in terms of how employees are being treated, what's expected of them. Because now with AI, you're expected to do so much more for productivity for the same amount of money in the same amount of time. And it has a recipe for burnout. And then we talk about things like initiatives like DEI or employee experience initiatives just being completely cut and canned for the sake of efficiency.
1: Brendan, you probably want to weigh in on that, but I'm just going to let folks know about how to reach us in this conversation, because what Jermaine just said, I think, really resonates, that it's about not just finding a job, it's about the quality of the job and how easily people can negotiate down in terms of what they demand from their job. If you have a question about negotiating the job market right now or navigating it, 1-888-416-8333. Again, the number is 1-888-416-8333. Before the show, we reached Linka Avzin, who is in Toronto, and had this question.
2: What policy can be implemented to ensure companies make their hiring process more transparent and fair? Because I feel that applicants need to jump through a lot of invisible hoops and they have no idea why they're being rejected. So you have this situation where there's a ton of unpaid labor from the side of applicants, where they're applying to sometimes thousands of jobs and they just don't hear back anything. And then the job just keeps getting reposted and reposted. And it seems that the company either isn't hiring anyone for that position, or they clearly hate the thousands of applicants who did apply for it. And I just want to make it more on the onus of the companies that they're being held accountable, that they're not just like leading people on or anything like that. So my question would be, what policies can we implement to hold companies accountable for that?
1: Brendan, what would transparency look like from the employer's side?
3: That's a great question. And it's a tough one to go at on the policy side, in part because there are thousands of employers active at any one time looking to fill new roles. Now, I will say there actually have been some pretty significant policy changes in Ontario on this regard, just that kicked in at the start of this year, both around mandating salary transparencies, sharing a wage, at least some form of pay information with the candidate, but also around whether the job posting is actually being actively looked to fill or not. And so there are some policies that have come in place on there. But at the end of the day, we'll see how those work. So there, like I said, you know, enforcing how people act on the internet, it's not easy. At the end of the day, when it comes to overall hiring and how well the labor market is working, a lot of it comes down to what's going on in the broader economy. Do employers need to be looking to fill roles quickly? Is demand for their products strong? That's going to be what the kick that gets people moving quickly. And just over the past few years, we've had a pretty sluggish economy in Canada, and it doesn't look like that's going to change particularly in the near term. And so it's tough to find a good answer. And it's this is one area where employers who do who are responsive, who are, valuing their applicants' time. I do think that there is a payoff for that.

0: both in terms of filling their jobs that they might have quickly, but also just in starting the employment relationship on the right foot.
1: Oh, well, let's do that because we've got Jermaine right here who, I mean, your work is all about getting people started on the right foot. So maybe we can build a bit of a toolbox based on what Brendan is just describing. What would you say to people who are feeling frustrated? They've tried all the tips and tricks. They've built the resume. They're polishing their CV and it just doesn't seem to matter. They've written this glorious cover letter that seems to be getting ignored. It really isn't the market that it used to be, the one that most people were trained into, the skills that they've built up until now for job seeking. Some of those seem to be going a little bit out of date depending on what sector you're in. So what advice, I know I'm asking you a really big wide question, but what advice would you have for people who are trying those standard ways of getting a job and are just really scratching their head trying to figure out how they crack the code on getting work right now?
2: Yeah, I think my main advice would be to do something I call projected empathy, as weird as it sounds, but essentially you want to put yourself in the shoes of the hiring manager. And just to give some people some context, I do think that a lot of what we're experiencing in the market does come down to actual policy. The reason why you see so many ghost jobs, the reason why you see jobs that keep going up, keep going posted is because behind the scenes, the recruiter is getting pressured by the hiring manager to find the right person. The hiring manager is getting pressured by their boss to make sure that they are being as efficient. And that word, again, is a red flag. They're being as efficient as possible when it comes to their hires. Many hiring managers, because of the advent of like AI, it's almost like some executives have like AI psychosis. They want their managers to actually write a brief saying why AI is not able to do this job. They are under so much scrutiny to get a higher right, especially if they choose to avoid using AI, that it could actually cost them their job if they make the wrong hire.
1: Wow, that's fascinating.
2: Yeah, and it's a toxic, toxic thing that's becoming more and more common. You look at companies like Meta. Meta the other day, when they announced their layoffs, they revealed that they want their employees to use an X amount of AI. And the morale at Meta is notoriously low right now because it's been communicated to them from leadership that we are looking to train AI to figure out how to replace you.
1: Wow.
2: Right? So it comes down to a policy thing because we need our politicians to protect the common worker. And that's something that's not there right now as a protection. So as a result, a ripple effect that you see on the front side of things is that people get deep into the hiring process and the hiring manager is looking for every single signal that's going to say, this is the right hire. And if what will used to be like a 60% like signal rate, I can feel go do like a wild like gut check. That's cool. That's gone now. They need the threshold to be higher. So there's more expectations of them and they're pushing that onto you as the job seeker. And it is a toxic situation to be in.
1: Okay. So let's imagine I'm projecting all kinds of empathy onto the hiring person that you just described under all that scrutiny. What do I do? I'm thinking about them. I'm thinking that they're looking for that perfect candidate who has skills that can't be done by AI. Is that part of what I need to start with? Is how do I differentiate myself? Or because not all jobs are AI driven.
2: Yeah. Yes and no. So you essentially I guess I can divide this up into like more like white collar work and blue collar work. It essentially comes down to more than ever before who knows you and who you know. Your network, right? Recruiters, I say this as a recruiter and as a coach and as somebody that has friends in the HR space, the resume is dying. The resume and the cover letter is dying. Part of the reason why hiring managers also have a lot more scrutiny over them is because people are able to create perfect resumes and cover letters at the snap of a key because of AI. Mm-hmm. And interviewing is a completely different skill from actually doing the work. So now you have somebody that has a perfect resume, perfect cover letter, interviews perfectly, but they can't do the job, right? And sometimes that takes you 90 days to figure out. Sometimes that takes you 30 days to figure out. It's all lost time, right? Another factor into play is too, is a lot when it comes to hiring, a lot of executives look at HR as a sunk cost. They don't look at it as a revenue generating department. So they have all these metrics like cost per hire, into play to determine like how much money is being

0: being spent from someone's salary when they have to go through an interview process. And on average, for every single applicant that makes it through an interview process, it's an expensive process. So you have all this scrutiny on top of it. What you have to do is you have to cultivate your digital footprint. You have to have signals. You have to have things that people can find that reassess and are reinforce that you're as good at your job as you are. For a lot of professionals, that looks like a portfolio. That just looks like an active LinkedIn. That looks like now treating yourself more as a brand and as a product, as dehumanizing as it sounds, but having to like market your skills so that when a hiring manager goes to a recruiter, yo, this is a perfect resume, but I have my doubts. The recruiter can then go and like either Google you, look at your portfolio and see that you've done talks or that you have posts or that you have a GitHub or a portfolio where they can go, here is the extra sauce that confirms that they are who they say they are.
1: I like that.
2: I just want to jump in. Sure. on the cover letter. Yeah. This is a tough one. And this is a challenge. It's not just in the world of, employment and HR, schools, assignments, what are we doing? Homework. Like what are we doing in a world where all the information you need, especially just to write anything, can be done by this technology. There was a study looking at, how cover letters have changed in the world of AI, finding that pre-AI, the cover letter for many jobs was a way to really stand out. Intimate knowledge about the employer, about the role, as well as just to showcase your writing skills. These days, the signal from that cover letter is less. And it's something where this isn't just unique to the job market. Education, it's a huge deal. Lots of areas of life.
1: Thanks very much for that, Jermaine and Brandon. If you're just joining us and you're thinking about how to get a job in a difficult market, you're navigating a world that is very different than the one you may have come up in or trained in. If you're early entry job market, if you're a job seeker, then you may have a whole different set of questions. Wherever you're at in your job seeking journey right now or supporting someone who's job seeking, you can reach us. I've got two people with me today. We've got Brendan Bernard, who you just heard, senior economist at Indeed, focusing on Canadian labor market. And also in studio, I've got Jermaine L. Murray, who's a career coach and the founder of Jupiter HR. We are taking your questions about navigating the job market. You can reach us at 1-888-416-8333. Again, with your questions about how to find a job right now, what are the skills you need? What are the toolbox moments that you need in this show, or how we can provide you with some skills and ideas for getting that next job? Again, it's 1-888-416-8333. Ramona Robinson in St. Thomas, Ontario has asked a question through our socials. She says, what kind of jobs can older workers expect in this job market, especially with AI taking over so many jobs? Jermaine, I feel like that's a question for you.
0: Yeah, I would say that is such a difficult position to be in because older workers, as much as people in HR and in industry don't want to admit it, ageism is rampant. Ageism is a problem, and ageism isn't like gives a lot of older workers a very uphill battle. Depending on like what kind of career stream that they were in, some of them may have to consider like consulting and contracting, and trying to like leverage and position all that experience as like the insider or like the key to like success, right? For people that don't have like that, those set of doesn't have a career stream necessarily that lends itself to consulting, they have to kind of figure out what kind of transferable skills that they have, and they have to broaden the net of like what it is that they can and can't do. I'm always mindful of telling people to like consider pursuing entrepreneurship, because as an entrepreneur, like there's a reason I don't have hair anymore, right? So it's not always the best advice, but I would say looking at different ways to monetize your skills, whether in the micro or the macro, through entrepreneurship would possibly be ideal. A lot of nonprofits would also pay salaries, and certain nonprofits can pay competitive.

0: ahead of wages. And that could also be an an avenue that they could explore. I would even say looking in at like the different levels of government as well, municipal, provincial, and federal for different opportunities, either working in the government or working alongside the government, because there are skills that the government does need in the private sector that they tap into for public projects. But also there is like, and this is just conjecture, I fully expect that there's going to be more and more pipelines and projects coming into play where it's about upskilling and reskilling people. And if you are somebody, let's say, that is a great educator, right, there's opportunity potentially for you to do things like designing curriculum, for example. But it is seeing like where you can leverage your wealth of knowledge and where that intersection with like technology and maybe even the gaps that people have can help. Like I'll say this, if you have anxiety and a pit of fear in your stomach because you do not know what to expect from this market, you are not the only one. And if you can figure out some way to calm yourself, right, you might be able to apply that to help calm other people. And that in itself is a skill and a gap that you've identified a fit for.
1: This piece makes me think, Brendan, that I should come back to you and just ask, you know, Jermaine was just describing several different jobs, several different kind of sectors. Maybe we can get a sense from you of what sectors we're seeing what you're seeing as being the hardest hit right now.
2: Sure. So the two areas of the labor market that I see that have really been hit over the past year or two, one, and they actually both relate to older and younger workers in different ways. One is manufacturing. And part of that is the trade war, but this was a sector that's been struggling for decades now. Just employment is way less than it used to be, but with an added shock now, especially in Southern Ontario, anything related to equipment manufacturing, transportation manufacturing. So manufacturing is under pressure. And the other sector where jobs have been weak, impacting both youth and older workers, is in retail. And I think at least part of this is also a kind of soft economy, but then the added just ongoing transformation towards a more online world where more purchases are happening through e-commerce and less brick and mortar activity. And I think this is another factor that has been weighing on the retail market. You know, we've seen a lot of department stores, big box retail take a hit over the past few years. And so I think like those two areas definitely stand out as among like the weaker sectors over the past year. And note, with the perhaps the exception of self-checkout, these aren't the most like AI forward sectors. These are sectors dealing with longer term trends that didn't just start in 2022 when everyone first heard of ChatGPT. They've been squeezed for a while, and we continue to see that as sort of areas of weakness in the economy. And it's tough because there are definitely demographics, especially on the retail side. Retail is one of the largest sectors of the economy, hires people without much experience, you know, who are changing from job to job, occupation to occupation. Right. And it's no longer an easy source of hires that it once was.
1: So you just described some places where we're seeing a hard hit and difficulty getting jobs. Would you say that there are sectors where there are jobs most in demand?
2: So over the past few years, also longer term trend, the healthcare and social assistance sector just been growing at a solid pace for over a decade. And that continues. We see it on the healthcare side of things, and healthcare means a lot. It means hospitals, it means clinics, it means dental offices. And some of those jobs, for doctors or nurses, you know, they require years of schooling, but not everything does. And there are lots of jobs involved just in providing services at hospitals, whether it's the cleaning staff or the food staff, or in the world of personal care. These have been

growth areas of the economy. And then on the social assistance side, seen a lot of job growth in childcare. And it really kicked off by the federal government's national childcare program in 2021, that jobs in this space have also been growing quite strongly. So I think like this is one sector where demand has been strong and jobs continue to rise. And the other area I'll point out is natural resources. Especially the world of mining. This is a small world, and it's not necessarily relevant to everyone in urban areas. But once you get outside the big cities, natural resources are an important part of the economy. And we see job numbers looking pretty strong in this area as well.

0: I'm going to invite Anther Akbari into this conversation from Halifax. Hi there, Anther.
1: Hi, how are you?
0: Is your name actually Attar? Is that correct?
1: That's correct, yes.
0: Okay, Attar, what's your question today for Jermaine and Brendan?
1: Yeah, it may be a little different from what your focus is. My question is about the future of AI and its impact in the job market. As I see that the usage of AI is trending towards an increase, so as demand for AI will rise, its prices are going to increase, and relatively the wages will become lower. So eventually, won't you expect that there will be a substitution back towards human beings from AI?
0: That's a really, so Jermaine, you got into some of that. Brendan, maybe we can clarify that question that Attar is asking about, you know, is AI replacing people? I think there's a real deep anxiety there.
2: Yeah, there's understandable anxiety, but it's actually a harder question to answer then, well, we're in the new AI era and AI hiring appetite in AI exposed jobs is weak. So how connected are the two? And the reason it's kind of tough to answer is that there was probably going to be a cool off in the demand for not just tech jobs, but other areas of the economy, white collar areas of the economy, like finance and marketing services, accounting services, things like that. These areas of the economy boomed during the kind of like from like 2015 through about 2022, 2023. We saw enormous job growth in Canada across the world of white collar work. And this is job growth that wasn't going to be sustainable even if we didn't enter, this new AI age. And so we track Indeed job postings where we group occupations based on how exposed they are to AI. And what we see is that compared to, let's say, early 2020, pre-pandemic, the most AI-exposed occupations are generally weaker than other occupations. So here I'm talking tech, I'm talking sales, I'm talking marketing. It's a tough job market in these areas. The thing is, though, that the job market for these types of roles started to turn about 6 months before ChatGPT went public. So we've got a bit of a timing issue that there was probably going to be a slowdown in these areas in general. And kind of how much do we put that on AI versus other areas? It's tough because if we look now more recently, since about 2024, late 2023, actually demand for other areas in the other areas of the economy, whether it's manufacturing, retail, construction, it's also come down. So we've got it's a tough job market, not just in the white collar sector, but also other areas, whether it's blue collar work or care work, where like the job market has been soft in these areas too. And so kind of like pinpointing how much of the difficult conditions facing job seekers is directly the result of AI, it's tough to know. And we almost need more time to see the economy start to rebound and see, like, do we see these white collar sectors start to pick up as

0: other areas. Now, there's other aspects to his question that I'd be happy to get into, but I'll pause for a second.
1: Well, why don't we let Jermaine lean in here, because we started on that piece about, you know, the resume going out and being a way of applying for jobs that might not always indicate the way the future is going, that relationships are going to be really important. But in this screening, we are in this sort of middle step right now where there is AI screening happening. For example, people submit their interests, whether through an online form or sending an email or whatever, and they get screened by AI. When you're talking to your clients, how do you help them navigate that?
2: Yeah. So when it comes to my clients, I usually tell them that, like, we want to diversify our search strategy as much as possible, because things are so unpredictable when it comes to the use of like AI or like how AI is impacting things. One thing I've been able to tell people or just point to people as a source of comfort, is kind of what, this gentleman kind of, alluded to, the cost of AI and like, it going up, because right now it's being subsidized by investors, the same way that Uber, you used to be able to get like a $2 Uber from downtown to Brampton, right? And you're thinking, oh my goodness, this is crazy. But it's because it's being subsidized by private equity. And it's kind of like the same thing that we're in here. It's the reason why when DeepSeek came out, there was so much hoopla, because there was this worry that the big players in the AI space were going to create a technology moat where you are on the other side and they're on this side and they're able to dictate how to use it through super high prices. And now we have this open source technology that everybody's able to use. The reality is that there has been a lot of convergence of just like a lot of macroeconomic events that have all happened at the same time. Unfortunately, right? They told me in 2008 that was a once in a lifetime experience. And here I am in 2026 and there's four of them going on. You can actually look in the tech sector when the war in the Ukraine kicked off, when Russia invaded, where there was actually like an actual pausing and slowing down of hiring, which is like was one convergence point. And then ChatGPT happened, which is the other convergence point. And then we've had the trade wars and the tariffs. And now we have this Iran situation happening, plus an AI bubble. So there's like so many things going on. It's kind of hard to find out where the ground floor is so we can like bounce back up. Mm. With that said, there is also something that I feel like a lot of that hasn't been as reported on, which is the social fatigue of AI. Duolingo famously like chopped away all of their customer service people. And they saw their stock tank. They saw their customers' service satisfaction scores tank. They saw people leaving. And it's the same thing of even before ChatGPT became a thing, you call into a bank line and you get the robocaller and you're just pressing zero because you want to get to a human. And that's even more exemplified now because people have this, I want to say resistance, but also this spite and anger towards AI because of the anxiety of like taking our jobs or just, the way that employers are treating their employees, like in my previous example of saying like, you need to use AI so we can train it to replace you. Like you're not going to get the best out of people and people are going to carry that resentment from the relationship of employee to customer. So I actually feel like there is going to be a social backlash against companies that overuse AI. And I'd like to think that between the social fatigue and also just the exponential rising cost and the very, very minimal return on investment, that there's going to be a convergence point where it's just cheaper to, again, hire people, right? But you do have a lot of companies that are now backtracking on their AI layoffs, and especially in that customer service space, they're trying to find ways to appease people while trying to also appease investors.
1: Thanks very much for that, Jermaine.
0: And just to add, the customer service example is a good one for both sort of how customer demand impacts the type of technology that's employed, but then also the different ways that AI could go in the future. People for many jobs appreciate the human touch. And that is obviously artificial intelligence is not about the human touch. Mm-hmm. In some cases, though, it can help the human touch, AI as assistance. And so there some of the early

0: studies of using LLMs like ChatGPT in the workplace have been around in the world of customer service, where the AI is a companion tool to workers, sort of help listening in on the call and helping them diagnose issues. And it's absolutely shown improvements in the sort of success of these customer service associates, especially newer employees, folks who were previously struggling at their jobs. They really benefit from having the wealth of information and processing speed of AI to kind of be as companion in the workplace.
1: Right,
0: now,
1: the
0: expertise of some of those, some of the top performers at those areas, now it gets devalued a little bit because other folks have some, these tools to catch up. But I think this highlights how AI as assistant is one mode that we could go in the future. The other is agentic AI, where AI is really taking on major tasks essentially from start to finish. And this is the sort of more blue sky kind of like transformative version of AI that in some ways like has like pretty awesome potential to totally increase the amount of like goods and services in the economy, but of course also has, you know, bigger risks for the job market.
1: Thanks very much for that, Brendan. If you're just joining us, we've got another about 15 minutes left with my two experts today here on Just Asking. You just heard the voice of Brendan Bernard, who is a senior economist at Indeed and focuses on the Canadian labor market. We also have Jermaine L. Murray, who is a career coach and the founder of Jupiter HR. We are taking all your questions about navigating the job market. This conversation has been heavily about artificial intelligence, but that's actually not the only place that we are looking at in the job market right now. You may simply have questions about how to stand out as a candidate right now, or how to shift careers if you have, as Jermaine was describing earlier, a set of skills or a certain experience that you haven't necessarily professionalized in some way, that hasn't been the core of your career until now, but you know it's something that you're quite strong at. How do you make that transition if you've already been working in an entirely different field, but you can carry skills over into something that maybe has more demand? There are many different ways you might be coming into this workplace conversation. How do you find work in a difficult market? The number is 1-888-416-8333. Again, 1-888-416-8333. You can also submit your questions online at cbc.ca/myquestion. CT Ayler is now joining us now on the line from Gananoque in Ontario. Hi there.
2: Hello.
1: What's your question for Jermaine and Brendan?
2: Well, I do have sort of an add-on to what you said, because this is my third career change and I'm almost 50, so I'm that older person, and I've had to be self-employed now. So I'm busy enough, but I've always wanted to position myself to something that is more support. And so I'm always looking for job opportunities that might allow me to get rid of the burden of self-employment. I like T4 slips, but when I'm online, I really do so much. When I'm online, I've learned over the past few years to start to detecting more and more of these fake jobs that one of your speakers was mentioning.
1: The ghost
2: job. I'm getting more and more, I'm getting more and more reluctant to apply. And it's also getting more difficult to tell which ones are obviously fake or not. So that's my question to maybe both of your speakers. How do you differentiate? What do you look for to know that this is a genuine job opportunity?
1: I didn't know a lot about ghost jobs. I'd heard of them and then did some real reading about them this week. And it's quite a fascinating phenomenon, but how frustrating if you have poured in all that effort for a ghost job. Jermaine, maybe you can help us first understand what a ghost job is, because there'll be folks listening who have never heard of this, and then how you avoid investing all the kind of energy that CT is talking about into something that actually doesn't exist or has been posted without any real intention to hire.
3: Yeah, so there are two types of ghost jobs, I would say. The first one is the ones that are, I call data harvesting, very scam in nature, where either they're trying to get your information.

0: information from you, or they're trying to like funnel you into some sort of like paid scam. Like sometimes I hear about someone getting an interview and then with a recruiter, and the recruiter going, oh, this is a bad resume, you need a new resume, and they redirecting them to a resume writing service. Or like they're trying to like say you need to pay in order to interview, which is also like a super, super red flag. If there's any exchange of money being asked, if it's your money going to the employer, it's a red flag and a fake job. If it's the money from the employer going to you, that is a different scenario. And usually it's because they're requiring some sort of like, case study or like contracting in that sense. And usually that's a sign of a good employer because they don't have to pay you. And then the other ghost job is kind of what I alluded to earlier. Hiring managers unable to commit to an actual hire. So in essence, the job just gets reposted, despite the fact that they've had like a bunch of applicants. I guess a side note of that is that, what ends up happening sometimes too is that somewhat like a lot of companies may hire based on like a project that they've secured, through like a tender, or like they secured like a contract coming down the way, and they're expecting to like increase headcount and they want to get ahead of that. And then the project does, like the funding for the project gets pulled, right? And then so everyone is in limbo. Or sometimes as a recruitment agency, you are only as good as your quickness and the quality of your candidates. So you are trying to create jobs to elicit people to submit information, submit their resume so that you have them on file so you can stay ready, so you don't have to get ready. To answer this person's question, honestly, the best thing that we all could do is to call our MPs. We need to actually put pressure on policy in place that has proper enforcement to ensure that it is in the best interest of the job boards and the best interest of the companies to make sure that the jobs that are being posted are actually going somewhere. And if their ghost jobs are being harvested for your information, somebody needs to be held accountable, right? And the only reason why this keeps happening is because no one's being held accountable outside of a, ooh, you're bad. We need enforcement. We need enforcement. We need some sort of fraud law. We need some sort of punitive damage. We need some sort of heavy fine. I mean, we could really use the tax money, so why not? Some heavy fine to punish companies that either don't do their due diligence to make sure that their hiring process. I don't know why I'm getting so upset right now.
1: Well, you care about the people you're seeing it, looking for work.
0: I'm like, oh, I'm shouting at you. My bad. But there needs to be some sort of enforcement and punishment in place because somebody has to be held accountable, and it shouldn't be the job seeker, right? You should be able to feel comfortable applying for a job, and if you don't get it, that's just the game. But you shouldn't be getting this rope-a-dope where someone's trying to exploit your time, energy, or emotion. Right. If we look down on MLM scams, why can't we look down on ghost jobs?
1: Right. Right. Do you know, I read an article about ghost jobs that was about a company wanting to appear to be doing really well.
0: Yes.
1: And posting jobs as if their investors were really happy
0: to reflect
1: and the
0: stock price.
1: Right. And then those jobs actually weren't there.
0: That's fraud.
1: Yeah. Yeah. I hear you. I mean, of course you're getting upset because, we know that when people are looking for jobs, this can be one of the most emotionally fraught times of their lives. And then you're exploiting them at exactly that moment of vulnerability. So, of course.
0: It's nasty work.
1: Brendan, I can hear you trying to elbow in. Did you want to add something there?
2: No, nothing to add.
1: No, okay.
2: But yeah, of course, it's a frustrating experience. And it's one where like the broader context of the labor market is also kind of driving things. One of the reasons companies might take a while for it might not even be a full-on ghost posting, just a slow posting where the company is just business is not booming enough where they know they're going to need to hire someone eventually, but they're not constrained today that like they need someone in to like, you know, handle something right away. And so just like with the mind that like what's going on in the broader labor market besides the world of online jobs is also important in thinking about just the frustration of job seekers.
1: Well, thanks very much, Brendan and Jermaine. And CT, thanks. That was a great question that really gets us to the core of what people are needing to figure out. So we're certainly getting some good skill building here. I want to play a question.

0: factors besides education or work experience, such as volunteering, networking, or community involvement in improving the employment opportunities.
1: So, Jermaine, if I pull that apart a little bit, Maria is really wondering what other experiences, like volunteering or network, would help in the current market. And this goes back to something you were saying mm-hmm. earlier.
2: Yeah, I think she's hitting the nail right on the head. Again, it goes back to like who you know and who knows you, but also like who knows what you can do. So I mentioned your digital footprint. So for example, there are AI tools like Lovable, for example, where you can pretty much build your own dashboards, your own websites, your own apps, without having to know how to code. And what you necessarily have to do is to look at your existing skill sets and look at what is being demanded or asked of you in the job market and seeing what those gaps may be. And using networking, using volunteering, using side projects to bridge that gap to give yourself a leg up. Sometimes that looks like identifying a niche and being like, okay, I worked in this space for like 15 years. I know where all the bottlenecks are. And if they're saying that AI can automate and get rid of some of those bottlenecks, I need to figure out how I can be the person that can either explain to a company how to deploy AI in a way that addresses these bottlenecks, or I can be somebody that is building up the product that addresses those bottlenecks. And having those in-demand skill sets that's trending right now, because even if we're in an AI bubble, I think the infrastructure and the concept of what it's able to do, the genie's out the bottle, you can't put it back in. It's worth investing in developing your skill sets, but you have to understand not only, and this goes back to what Brendan was saying about like kids in education, it all comes down to critical thinking skills. You have to be able to look at the technology, look at the solutions, look at your industry, look at your verticals, your problems, and figure out, all right, what's the best solution to connect everything that is not hype and that I can start building myself towards? And like, how can I experiment? How can I get outside the box?
1: You know, it's so interesting what you're saying, Jermaine. Last week, we did a piece on skilled trades. Mm-hmm. And one of the people who joined us on the air mentioned that, well, you know, university degree, you can't really get a job that way anymore. And it felt like such a broad swipe. But what you're actually saying is the part that we were also thinking, which is that university isn't always about specifically training for that one number one job, but about building what you're describing, those critical thinking skill sets, a way of questioning the world, bringing some sort of analysis to things that seems to make expanding your mind in lots of creative different ways still a really relevant way to go for education. Do you think that would be fair?
2: Yeah, I think if anything, that kind of just reinforces what like has been the age old model of university. When I was going to university, my professors like beat into my head, hey, it's not just enough to just come to the classes. You need to be looking about internships, right? What did you do this summer? Oh, yeah, I went to California, was on the beach. So you didn't do anything for like radio. You didn't do any internships, right? And a mistake that a lot of people my age made is that we waited till like the last year or third year to look at our internships versus some of our peers that were interning from like the first year of university, right? So it just goes back to, it's not what you know, it's what you can actually produce.
1: So being fully rounded, questioning what that looks like instead of only just taking off certifications or certain professional moments in your life. So about being a whole human being in the job market. Well, that's a really helpful way to think about it. I'm going to very quickly try and squeeze in one last question from Shayna Neal, who has written in and says, I'm 24 years old, entering university for the first time in the fall as a mature student, studying community development. I'm concerned about the disappearance of entry-level jobs and how graduate degrees are less valuable than they used to be. Oh, just what we were talking about. Is there any advice for how I can make myself a more desirable candidate for future jobs while in school? Jermaine, I'm sorry to put you on the spot, but literally the 1 minute answer on this complex topic, but I think it's so great that we have a 24-year-old at the very beginning of this journey writing in.
2: Yeah, I would say what you want to do is you want to double down and focus on the human elements of what community development may mean. Community development could be from a marketing standpoint, it could be from a policy standpoint, but what you really want to do is you really want to tap into the human element of how humans are going to be impacted and what the emotional toll of that is going to be. Once you can understand, again, projected empathy, the emotional situation or the emotional drivers of the people around you, bill and position yourself as the solution or as a gateway or

0: Whereas even as the person people can look at to calm their own fears or anxieties, when you go into your university program, have that as your mindset, and it'll enable you to like have talk paths and actually filter out opportunities that don't suit you or build up your skill set.
1: Well, I really want to thank both of you. Thanks for that tight answer. We started in that wide open look at the employment landscape and have landed at some really cool ways that people can develop themselves. I thank you both so much for the time. You've been hearing Brendan Bernard, senior economist at Indeed, focusing on the Canadian labor market, and Jermaine L. Murray, career coach and founder at Jupiter HR.

And that's it for this edition of Just Asking. Our show was produced by Rachel DeGasperis and Brianna Goss. Will Yar is our technical producer. Our screeners are Andrew Roberts, Victoria Brzezinski-Shajanis, and Bisma Mogul. We had production assistance this week from Kiata Greco. Our senior producer is Yamri Tuswa-Tadesa. I'm Saroja Coelho.

Just Asking is live across the country on CBC Radio 1 on Saturday afternoons, 4 p.m. Eastern, 1 p.m. Pacific. If you want to call us with your questions at that time, the number to call is 1-888-416-8333. That's 1-888-416-8333. If you have an idea for a topic that you want to hear on the show, send us an email, justasking@cbc.ca. Thank you so much for tuning in and sending us all your great questions. We'll talk to you next week.

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0: 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It's called The Big Five.
1: So, Donovan, what is The Big Five?
0: Yeah, exactly. What is The Big Five? Every week, Tom and I will sit down with a special guest and dive into new topics, debating things like, what are the Big Five farm animals? The Big Five guys named Paul.
1: Martin, Revere, Mezcal, McCartney, John Paul II.
0: The debate is settled by a listener from somewhere across the country. 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
3: Are you an Indigenous musician looking to level up your career? 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
4: From CBC News, The World This Hour, I'm Neil Herland. U.S. health officials say an American citizen has tested positive for hantavirus but has no symptoms. The person is one of 17 Americans who were on a cruise ship with an outbreak that killed three people. Here at home, a plane carrying four Canadians from that cruise ship arrived in British Columbia tonight. As Caroline Bargoot reports, the Canadians are now in isolation.
5: The flight carrying the four Canadians touched down in Victoria, B.C. just after 6 p.m. Sunday. The end of a long journey that started in Tenerife, Spain, with a pit stop in Quebec to change planes. Bonnie Henry is British Columbia's provincial health officer.
6: I want to reassure people that we are taking every measure to minimize and eliminate any risk to people here in British Columbia.
5: She says the four Canadians on the MV Hondius have been isolating since May 4th and have not shown any symptoms of infection.
6: Public health protocols are in place, and this situation is being carefully managed every step of the way.
5: The federal government sent a chartered plane to pick up the Canadians from Spain. Public health officials were on board with them the whole time.

0: monitoring their condition.
1: We are hoping that none of them are infected and that none of them will develop disease.
0: The Canadians will be isolating for 21 days, but health officials say that could be extended to a maximum of 42 days. Caroline Bargu, CBC News, Vancouver.
2: U.S. President Donald Trump is rejecting Iran's latest response to a U.S. peace proposal, calling it totally unacceptable. And in an interview tonight with the CBS News program 60 Minutes, Israeli Prime Minister Benjamin Netanyahu says the war isn't over.
3: I think it accomplished a great deal, but it's not over because there's still nuclear material, enriched uranium that has to be taken out of Iran. There's still enrichment sites that have to be dismantled. There are still proxies that Iran supports. There are ballistic missiles that they still want to produce. Now, we've degraded a lot of it, but all of that is still there, and there's work to be done.
2: Netanyahu says one solution would be to send a team into Iran to physically remove enriched uranium that could be used for a nuclear weapon. China has just confirmed U.S. President Donald Trump will make a state visit starting this Wednesday until Friday. The trip was supposed to happen in April, but Trump postponed the visit after the U.S. began a war against Iran at the end of February. British Prime Minister Keir Starmer will give a speech Monday in response to the growing calls for him to resign. Bridget Phillipson is the British Education Secretary.
4: Prime Minister will set out a fresh direction for our country and for our party that will rise to the scale of what we face. But we have to be honest about the scale of what we face. I share the impatience that people feel.
5: You sound very frustrated.
4: About how nearly 2 years on, people want to see more.
2: Starmer's Labour Party suffered heavy losses in local elections last week. In hockey news, the Montreal Canadiens beat Buffalo in Game 3 of their second-round Stanley Cup playoff series tonight. Final score, 6-2. Copino Duro reports.
6: Loud cheers erupted from the crowd in the Bell Centre after the Montreal Canadiens beat the Buffalo Sabres 6-2 in Game 3 to take a 2-1 series lead. And fans say that the way the Montreal Canadiens played, they are confident that they will win this series.
7: Let's bring it home, baby. Let's go to Eastern Conference and go to Stanley Cup Finals like we did in 2021, but this time we're going to win it.
8: Wow, we just came here from Victoria. First time to the Bell Center, and what an experience.
6: Here's what Juraj Slafkovský had to say about his team's performance after the game.
9: We're playing some good hockey, you know, we make good decisions with the puck.
6: The Montreal Canadiens will be back on the ice at the Bell Center on Tuesday night for Game 4, where they hope to take a commanding 3-1 lead in the series. Buffalo, however, is hoping to tie the series before they head home for Game 5.
10: Go, go! Go, go!
6: Cubino Duro, CBC News, Montreal.
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12: It really is an incredible paradox. The most sort of masculine, brawny, borderline violent men are obsessing over tiny little borage flowers and, you know, little tiny, perfectly stuffed, pasta. I suppose it's the same in the fine arts, right? Incredibly exquisite sculpture and painting that historically has been produced by men.
13: The chef's craft can be a delicate one, especially in the world of fine dining, dishes that require incredible finesse, precision, and, well, yes, consistency. So why is the culinary world, a realm synonymous with all this precise beauty and pleasure, why is it so often a place for battling demons? Sometimes demons of the psyche, sometimes a demonic presence in the kitchen. Is it the pressure of maintaining a standard? The long hours and relentless pace of a restaurant? Having to assert authority over the kitchen brigade? Whatever the underlying factors, it's fair to say that chefs do struggle. Take Anthony Bourdain, a brilliant culinarian and communicator. He was aware of the indulgent and at times self-destructive appetites that he and his peers shared.
14: Most chefs, what we have in common, we are sensualists. We
5: we're in the business of giving pleasure, and I think in order to do that well and

0: consistently. You have to know what pleases you. So chefs and cooks tend to enjoy eating, as I do, always did. We like stuff that tastes good and feels good, and I think it goes a long way towards explaining why chefs' appetites tend to extend beyond just eating.
1: Or there's Mario Batali, a chef whose appetites contributed to a very public downfall.
2: Celebrity chef Mario Batali and his business partner have agreed to pay $600,000 to at least 20 former employees after an investigation found their Manhattan restaurants were rife with sexual harassment. That's according to...
1: Laurie Woolever worked with both men, Mario Batali for just a few years and then Anthony Bourdain for almost 10, right up until his tragic death in 2018. She worked as their assistant, sometimes in the kitchen, and contributed to some of their best-selling books. She reflects on the bitter and the sweet of working alongside Batali and Bourdain in a candid memoir. It's called Care and Feeding.
3: The name came about, a friend of mine later in my life, after Tony Bourdain had died, and I was sort of reconsidering what my life was, and a friend said to me, you know, you've really made a career out of the care and feeding of complicated men. And it just kind of floored me and stuck in my head, and I thought that would be a great book title.
1: I'm Jonathan Green, and this is Every Bite from ABC Radio National. It's all about food and the places where food, culture, science and history collide. This week, the care and feeding of Bourdain and Batali. Laurie Woolever had a front row seat to triumph and disaster in the lives of two giants of the American food scene. Mario Batali, a successful chef and restaurateur, Babbo was a New York landmark for decades. He hosted his own culinary travel series on the Food Network. And at the height of the Me Too era, he faced a series of sexual misconduct allegations, and by 2019, he'd relinquished ownership of all his restaurants. Anthony Bourdain was a very different character. Head chef at several New York institutions in the 1990s, then his memoir, Kitchen Confidential, became a bestseller. He too became a fixture of culinary television, most famous perhaps for his series Parts Unknown. He was working on a 12th season of the show when he took his own life. Reading Laurie Woolever's book, I get the impression that in many ways these two men are polar opposites. So I asked her to compare and contrast the two.
3: Well, I'll start with the comparison and with the things that they had in common. They're both quite successful in their fields of television, food media, and chefs to more or less the same degree. Both voracious appetites for life and a lot of charisma, just that absolute magnetism when they walked into the room. Everyone wanted to be around them, talk to them, get to know them. Mario, his appetites tended to run a little bawdier. He was very handsy with women and sometimes men. He would say the most outrageous things. He'd stay out late. He just really lived balls to the wall. And it's just the most accurate way to describe him. And Tony, I think, also had a huge appetite for life and lived a big, loud life. When he got to be a television star and a more serious writer, I think his life changed in a lot of ways. He didn't treat women in the same way that Mario did. He was extremely respectful of the women around him. Not that he never said an off-color thing, and if you've read Kitchen Confidential, his breakthrough memoir from the year 2000, you know it's full of, you know, sexy stuff, but his behavior with women was very, very different from that of Mario's. And what Tony really, what really seemed to motivate him was romantic love, the idea that romantic love was sort of the end-all, be-all and the purpose for living.
1: Let's go to that turn-of-the-century New York dining and food scene. How would you characterize it?
3: It was very, very exciting. It really felt that we were on the cusp of a new type of dining as entertainment. Whereas before, dinner

0: would be just something that you did before or after the show, and now dining became the show, and maybe you wouldn't even go to the theater or to a movie or to a concert. The whole evening was structured around going to whatever the hottest, greatest restaurant was. In my case, I was working for Mario Batali then, and he had a restaurant called Babbo, an Italian, a new style Italian restaurant that sort of blew all the rules about fine dining out of the water.
1: Got Michelin stars.
0: It did, yes, eventually, when Michelin came to New York in 2005. I don't think they got it right away, but they eventually did. Got an excellent New York Times 3-star review, which was a big surprise. James Beard Foundation, Best New Restaurant. I mean, all of the accolades that you could possibly want. And it was just impossibly popular and hot. And the music was super loud, and it was the rock and roll and punk that Mario liked. It wasn't the kind of typical fancy dining room. There were tablecloths and there was silver. It didn't get quite that far, but it was a very loose, fun party atmosphere that was very much in contrast to the fine dining of the moment.
1: And a bit of an embodiment of the man behind it.
0: Absolutely. Big flavors, lots of acid, lots of spice, chewy, crispy, sweet, everything just kind of turned up to 11 on the plate. Still really respecting Italian tradition, but with ingredients that you never would find on a plate in Italy.
1: You worked as his assistant, but you also took your turn in the kitchen.
0: I did. It was very unexpected. I had graduated from culinary school, but I was really hoping to avoid the 6 months that everyone said I had to do in order to be taken seriously. So I did. I got the job with Mario. And then about 2 months into that, someone didn't show up for work for their shift. So at 4 o'clock, he came and found me at my desk and said, "All right, put on an apron. You're going on tonight." And I filled in the kitchen in that person's position for about 6 weeks until they hired a new person. And it was truly trial by fire and terrifying and also exhilarating. I'm so glad that that happened. I'm really glad that I had the opportunity, that I proved to myself that I could do it.
1: Can you take us into that room? I mean, what's the feeling of that pressure, that feeling of that need for performance?
0: Mm-hmm. I mean, it's overwhelming. There is just everyone in the room is there to do the same thing. It's quite a small room, as most restaurant kitchens are quite tight quarters. So you're elbow to elbow with your colleagues, and everything is about the clock. And you know, at 5 o'clock, the tickets start coming in, the orders start coming in, and there's nothing else to be focused on except the plates in front of you and the food in front of you. And you're all working with each other. You know, one course goes out and then another. And if this one's a little late, then you've got to delay a few minutes to let things catch up. And, you know, it's hot. It's loud. The chef who's running who's expediting, so keeping track of all the tickets and letting you know when it's time for you to make the dish, that's the person that you're most focused on. And he's checking every single plate as it goes out. And if it doesn't look perfect, he tips it into the trash while maintaining eye contact.
1: You had some fairly abrupt binning.
0: I did. Yeah, my station, I had to run an electric slicer and make very, very thin slices of prosciutto di Parma. And I it was not easy. Under pressure, in the heat, and I wasted some food.
1: That organization, it's quite rigid. There are really defined roles. It's almost based on almost military principles.
0: It is, yeah. It's based on the brigade system taken off the battlefields from the late 1800s in Europe. So it's very much a militaristic system, and it's top down organization. And you know, you're not to think for yourself. You're not to go off script. You are to do exactly what your boss tells you to do.
1: Is it a thing that can be done sober?
0: I think so. I think it's probably best done sober.
1: Perhaps the lack of sobriety is in the aftermath, and this is the thing that you document extensively in your book, which is, in many respects, an account of your own journey in and out of sobriety. What is it about that culture that makes you seek that release post-work?
0: Well, I think the pressure is extraordinary. And, you know, I know I would tell myself, if I can just get through this shift, then I can have a beer or 6 or 7 beers and release and relax. And that's going to feel really good. It's going to feel obliterating. I can change the channel in my mind from the stress and the anxiety to just relaxation and having a laugh with my colleagues. I think that's a very common way to manage the stress of

0: the job after work, and it's right there, working in a restaurant. I wouldn't say it's free alcohol, but I don't know that I ever paid for a drink when I was at work.
1: that's free.
0: Yeah. And I think things have changed. I know they've changed in the States now. There used to be something called the shift drink, which was sort of a birthright of everyone who worked in a restaurant. You could have a drink after work. And I think that a lot of restaurants have realized that that leads to, you know, some serious problems, or can lead to problems. It's how you socialize. And because the business is so demanding of your time, it's very normal to work 60 or 70 or 80 hours a week. You don't really have time for a normal social life. So this becomes your family and your best friends and people that you spend time with. And you all want to go out and blow off steam after work and have a bunch of drinks.
1: This time, turn of the century New York, we're seeing these big characters, these big dens of food. Is the focus, I wonder if the shift that's happened subsequently is that there's a greater focus perhaps on the food itself. Mm-hmm. Than in that time we're taking the food as part of the character. Now we've kind of separated the character. We're dealing with what's on the plate.
0: Mm. Yeah, I think at that time food, you know, again, had moved into the realm of entertainment. So it was the whole experience. And not only could you eat the food in the restaurant, then you could go home and turn on your television and see the chef on your television. And you could go buy the book and you could look in the magazine and there's the chef. So it was the whole spectacle, I think, was new and very exciting. Somewhere in there, we started to have conversations about, well, where did this food come from? How was it raised? Mm. Is it sustainable? All those things that have people almost roll their eyes at this point, because it's become a little bit of a parody of itself. But it is important, and I think that that has become more of the conversation. And then even beyond that, especially in the wake of the Me Too movement, it became, well, who's making the food, and how are they behaving, and how are they treating their staff? And I think that is the conversation that we're having right now.
1: Lori Wooleva. At different points in her career, she was the assistant to Mario Batali and Anthony Bourdain. They also wrote books together. Her own memoir is called Care and Feeding, and this is Every Bite from ABC Radio National. I'm Jonathan Green. So that Me Too moment, Mario Batali was accused of misconduct, and Lori was compelled to reflect on her time in his employ. Anthony Bourdain himself suggested to her privately that she might be seen as complicit.
0: Yeah, it was a really confusing time. Mm. And to try and figure out what my responsibility was. When I worked with Mario in the early 2000s, I saw plenty of lewd behavior and grabbing and lots of off-color jokes. This was absolutely the norm in restaurants, as far as I could tell, that this was just the culture, this was the environment, and either you went with it or maybe you found another line of work. So as much as I was bothered by some of the things I saw, I didn't really see that it was anything. What would I have done about it to go up against the man who was absolutely in charge of everything? And I do also think that, from what I understand, from the allegations that I've heard, his behavior got increasingly worse over the years, as I think is very common. If you get away with this, then maybe you can get away with that, and then you can get away with the next thing. And, you know, the transgressions build on themselves. So what I saw was a little bit of grabby and some, you know, some jokes, but some of the more serious allegations that came up around him, those were not things that, as far as I know, those were not things that were happening on my watch. But when, in 2017, when the allegations started to come out around Mario, Tony did say to me, you know, you are going to be accused of being complicit and of being part of this, which I found very, very difficult to accept. Mm.
1: You went back to your journal when he suggested mm-hmm. that, or when the allegations, mm-hmm. you read what you were writing at the time.
0: Yeah, I had taken a note about something that I'd seen. I'd seen him grab someone in a way that she was clearly uncomfortable. It was somebody working in his kitchen. And I saw it, and he saw me seeing it, and then came to me later and said, I'll do whatever I want. This is my kitchen. And that was just, it made it very, very clear to me that there was no pushing back on him. And if I had thoughts or something to say about his behavior, I'd best keep it to myself. I completely

0: completely forgot about that until I read it many years later in a journal. And it was sort of shocking to me that I had just chosen to forget and bury these things. And there were probably other things that I didn't write down.
1: You say that maybe this is just the way that world is. And yet Anthony Bourdain sort of provides the antidote to that.
0: Yes and no. I mean, again, if you read Kitchen Confidential, he talks a lot about very, you know, crude behavior. The scenario that got him interested truly in committing to be a chef is looking out the back window of a kitchen and seeing the chef shagging the bride at a wedding reception. So, you know, he wasn't necessarily Mr. Clean, not that he did it himself, but that was, you know, that was interesting to him. And that was, that really sealed the deal with wanting to be a chef.
1: The possibility.
0: Yeah. Yeah. So, but his behavior, you know, I never worked with Tony in a professional kitchen, so I can't say for certain, but I, you know, from what I understanding is his behavior was not that in kitchens, and his behavior was never that around me. And this was just not who he was as a human and as a man.
1: And he moved, of course, from chef to eater.
0: He did.
1: Mm-hmm. this shows, too, the power of food in our culture, that it is so entertaining to simply watch someone roam the world and fill their face.
0: Mm-hmm. Yeah, and there's no shortage of those shows now. I think that almost all of them pay a debt or owe a debt to Tony in some way. I think he really created a genre of travel television that didn't really exist before he started doing it.
1: I wonder why, because we are endlessly fascinated with food on TV and the people who make it and the people who eat it. Mm. And what's going on there? What are we leaning into?
0: That is a great question. I mean, you can't taste it, right? You can't even smell it when you're seeing it on television. So,
1: which are often food's best attributes.
0: Yeah. So it's, I think there's appreciation of technique and craft. It's a beautiful thing to watch someone do cooking really well, even something simple like an omelet, or to cut an onion very well. I think that's very compelling to see good craft executed, and shot beautifully. The conversations that come out of eating together, you can see people's shoulders kind of come down and their faces relax, and they're eating it, and maybe first they're talking about the food, but then that leads into maybe a greater intimacy. I think with the cooking competition shows, I think that's a natural. People love to watch a race or a game or a match or whatever it is, and so watching people cook against a clock or compete against each other, I think that's inherently interesting.
1: Working at the, you know, as the person behind these big men that makes their life work, mm-hmm. I'm sort of intrigued by that relationship. There's sort of a sublimation of self in that. You become the facilitator for this other big ego.
0: Mm-hmm. Yeah, it serves a few purposes for me. I've always wanted to be a writer, and so this was a great opportunity to be adjacent to people who had already started writing professionally and to get those contacts and introductions and you know, assimilate myself into that world and to have something to write about. I was allowed to work on some cookbooks with Mario, so I learned how to do that. Tony was very generous with giving me opportunities to edit and ghostwrite some of the books that he was publishing on his own imprint. And then he invited me to co-author a cookbook with him in 2016, which was called Appetites. So there was an opportunity there for me. But as far as the sort of subsuming myself, I think it was the case of, well, this is the best it's ever going to get for me. You know, how I don't have any desire to be on television. So it wasn't like I was after that role, but.
1: What about to be in the kitchen?
0: Not really. You know, I went to culinary school.
1: You did.
0: And
1: the full French thing.
0: The French Culinary Institute. And I did as little research as a person can do, before I signed up and decided this is for me. And that's probably good, because I think if I had really started to understand what it was, that how difficult it professional cooking is, I would have shied away. So, but very early on in my education, I realized, oh, this is very difficult. This is hot. This is hard. You're standing, you're lifting big, heavy pots. you're competing. It's not really a warm, friendly environment. I'm not sure this is for

0: me. But, you know, I had already paid the tuition. There was no refund available. So I stuck with it. I'm very glad that I did. But I think I always knew that being a restaurant cook was not where I wanted to be.
1: Tell us about that. I mean, I think that's a really interesting gulf, people's perception of making food from their own experience of cooking it, I guess, and then what happens in the professional kitchen. These are worlds apart.
0: Yeah, absolutely. It's, you know, cooking at home for yourself and your family and friends is like riding a bicycle, and cooking professionally is like piloting a space shuttle. You know, they're just very, so different. The scale, the scope, the intensity. And that was, you know, I had the misconception when I signed up for culinary school that it would be sort of like throwing a dinner party for my friends. And it wasn't at all. It is, you know, it's repetitive. Consistency is very, very important. Mm. Again, listening to your supervisor, not trying to get cute or creative, just making the same product to the same standard over and over and over again, whether or not you want to or not. This is your job. It can be beautiful. It can be exciting and rewarding and creative and fulfilling. But it takes a lot of repetition and a lot of hard work and a lot of grunt work to get to the place where you are allowed to be creative.
1: Your book's a bit of a parable, I think, on much in the modern world. We kind of obsess on the famous and the high profile, but the true drama of life is in the ordinary people around those people. Mm. I mean, you

0: we kind of obsess on the famous and the high profile, but the true drama of life is in the ordinary people around those people. Mm. I mean, you sample that to extreme.
1: Yeah, I had plenty of my own drama and adventures and excitement while working for these two men, and also in the times in between and after. Yeah, there's a lot and lots and lots of people behind a famous man or a famous woman that are pulling the strings and making sure everything goes to plan. And there's many, many more of them than there are of the marquee person.
0: At the end of your book, you wonder whether restaurants are, in fact, more toxic than other workplaces. Mm. What's your sense of that?
1: Well, I just think wherever you have people together working under any kind of pressure, there are going to be conflicts, there's going to be toxicity, and certainly restaurants have their own circumstances that might heighten it. But I can't imagine that in big business or law or healthcare, any sector, there are personality conflicts. There are men and women. There's sexual tension. There's, you know, racism. There's all of the things that kind of the big human stew. So I don't know that restaurants are all that different. What does make them different is a non-traditional structure, right? The you're not sitting at a desk all day. You're kind of moving around. It's very physical. There is alcohol involved.
0: There's fire.
1: There's fire. Yes.
0: Hot oil.
1: There's danger. Yeah. So that is one thing. But you know, we're all just human beings. Whether we're bankers or politicians or doctors or whatever it is.
0: What's your Vitali Bourdain parable? What do you take from these lives that you've seen at close hand?
1: Mm. Well, I think they both really pursued their passions, or they followed their sometimes maybe not best instincts to a place of ruin. I think that, you know, if Mario could have just controlled himself a little bit, if he could have taken a note, if he could have listened to some of the people around him, or if he didn't make it so impossible to give him feedback and say, hey, don't do that. That's making people uncomfortable.
0: You said that to him.
1: I did. Unfortunately, it didn't stop him from doing it to other people. And with Tony, it was this romantic obsession combined with other factors. Plenty of people are romantically obsessed or have painful breakups or humiliating situations, and they don't choose to take their lives the way that he did. But I think it was a combination of romantic obsession and exhaustion and loneliness. So what I take from it is for me personally, getting sober and trying to live a quieter, smaller life and looking at what my ambitions are and are they still serving me, that's kept me from being another Icarus. I mean, I was never in a position that these guys were in terms of having so much to lose, but I could have very easily lost my child, my job, my life with the way that I was living before I got sober.
0: I wonder what it might be like to work for a great, flamboyant and powerful female chef.
1: Probably awful. I'm guessing. Maybe in different ways, but you need to be ruthless and tough and demanding in order to get to the top of your profession. And that can serve you very well, but that's not always fun to be around as the other people in that person's orbit.
0: What happens when brilliant but flawed and troubled characters pursue some kind of perfection? Destructive tension builds and people in the orbit of their greatness pick up the pieces. Vitali and Bourdain burn bright. Laurie Woolever wielded diary, dustpan and brush and survived to tell this tale. A psychological degustation. Bon appétit. Every Bite is your weekly journey to the places where food, culture, science and history collide. Every Bite tells a story. And thanks to our guest, Laurie Woolever, and her new book, well, it's called Care and Feeding, a Memoir. 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And share us around. You may be listening right now on some sort of podcast service. Give us a review. 5 stars if you don't mind. I know we're worth it. And also that helps other people find the things we do. And we also love to hear from you anytime.

0: 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Every Bite is made on Wurundjeri Country and produced by Kim Jirik. I'm Jonathan Green.
1: I'm Ifi Chiwetelu, and that was Every Bite from Australia's Radio National. Next, It's All in the Mind, a show exploring how we think, feel, and behave.
2: Let me take you to 1950s New York City. The town is being terrorized by a so-called mad bomber who's setting off explosives up and down Manhattan.
3: He was setting the bombs off in subways, in a phone booth, in the New York Public Library, in department stores. He placed one in the Empire State Building, which has never been found. So in theory, it's still there somewhere.
2: Yikes. Okay, good to know. But casting back to the 1950s, this mad bomber, he hasn't killed anyone yet. But a bunch of people have been injured, and many more are terrified of going out in case they become a victim.
3: You know, as it approached the holiday season, the police realized that they had a very serious problem on their hands, because New York, of course, is flooded with people during the holiday season. And so they were desperate to catch him before he killed anybody.
2: This is Michael Cannell, nonfiction author, journalist, and former editor of the New York Times.
3: I can tell you that I was not born, but my older brothers were born. And my own mother said that she would not take my brothers outside at the height of this bombing campaign. I mean, hysteria might be too strong a word, but people were scared to go to department stores. And the anxiety about the bombs commingled with the Cold War anxiety about the Soviet Union and nuclear bombs and so forth.
2: So, at the end of 1956, a lot of anxiety among the general public, and still more bombs are going off. And it's getting worse.
3: He set off a bomb in a movie theater in Brooklyn, and he seriously injured several people. Nobody died, but they very easily could have died. And this was a kind of precipitating event for the police. They knew that the next time they might not be so lucky. In those days, police work in New York anyway, what it really meant was roughing up suspects and roughing up informants and leaning on informants. And it was street work. And the police had never availed themselves of the help of any kind of experts. In fact, they were kind of contemptuous of the idea of going to somebody with a college degree or a doctor.
2: But this time, desperate and out of leads, the police would turn to a new source of help. And that turned out to be a fateful decision, because what happened next popularized a compelling but controversial police practice for decades to come.
3: The head of the crime lab, a man named Howard Finney, went to see Dr. James Brussell, who was a psychiatrist. His job was to run psychiatric hospitals in New York City. And because he ran the psychiatric hospitals, Dr. James Brussell had seen every emotional affliction in the world, I think. He had seen it all. And so the police showed up at his office in downtown Manhattan with a couple of duffel bags of evidence, with the bomb parts, with the letters that he had written to the newspaper.
2: Oh, yeah. This bomber had been writing letters to newspapers and demanding they publish them. In the letters, he'd complain about the dastardly deeds of a company that he claimed had cheated him out of compensation for injury on the job. Stuff like,
4: "Bombs will continue until the Consolidated Edison Company is brought to justice. I have exhausted all other means. I intend with bombs to cause others to cry out for justice for me."
2: The bomber would sign these letters, only with the initials FP.
3: And Dr. Brussell spent a couple of hours going through all of the evidence. And Dr. Brussell considered himself to be a scientist, but also there was a kind of mystic aspect to his interests. And he believed that he could conduct what he called reverse psychology, which is essentially what we call criminal profiling today. And his feeling was, rather than observe the behavior of an individual,

0: individual and predict their future behavior, it might be possible just to observe the behavior of some unknown person and pinpoint the individual based on their behavior.
1: It's a pretty tantalizing prospect. Start with the characteristics of a crime and trace things back to the person who did it.
0: So Dr. Brussell looked at all the evidence, and then he looked out his window looking over City Hall Park in downtown Manhattan, and he thought about it, and he let his subconscious work on this. I mean, this is, I think, a kind of Jungian idea, right? It's so he let his mind, his subconscious, just conjure an image of the bomber. And he said to Captain Finney, "The man that you are looking for has never had a girlfriend. He lives with an older female relative. He's from a Slavic background. He has a history of workplace disputes. And when you catch him, he'll be wearing a double-breasted jacket."
1: It was such a wildly specific prediction. Could it possibly be correct? I'm Sana Qadar, and from All in the Mind, this is Forensic, our new series on the psychological means and methods used to solve crimes. Once you get away from the glossy depictions on television, how reliable is eyewitness testimony? Can anyone really reliably tell when someone is lying? And why do people confess to crimes they didn't commit? These are all questions we're tackling over the next four episodes, but today, episode one, criminal profiling. Okay, so James Brussell makes his prediction as to the identity of FP, based on the letters he sent to the newspapers and photographs from the crime scenes. As Dr. Brussell recounts in his very own memoir, Casebook of a Crime Psychiatrist:
2: "Middle-aged, a loner, single, living alone with an older female relative, neat and tidy, foreign-born, and one more thing, when you catch him, he'll be wearing a double-breasted suit, buttoned."
1: Based on that description, the police published the profile in major newspapers, hoping to goad FP into identifying himself. FP sends several other letters, most of them mentioning his grudge against the utilities company Con Edison, which, to be fair, is already known. And meanwhile, Con Edison staff are searching their workers' compensation files, trying to find someone who might hold a grudge. Then, on Friday the 18th, January 1957, a clerk named Alice Kelly finds a file that is marked "injustice" and "permanent disability." There are letters in it complaining that the worker was treated unfairly. It's the file of a man named George Metesky, a Con Edison worker from 1929 to 1931, who was hurt in an accident at one of their plants, leaving him with permanent injuries and out of work. 4 days later, police visit the house of this George Metesky in the middle of the night with a search warrant.
0: When they visited his house, of course, he denied that he was FP at first. They found bomb materials in the house. He eventually came clean. One of the detectives visiting the house said to him, "What does FP stand for?"
1: The man replied that FP stands for fair play.
0: He was wearing his pajamas because it was midnight. They asked him to get dressed, and he came out of his bedroom wearing a double-breasted jacket.
1: Incredibly, exactly what the profile predicted.
0: He shared his home with two older sisters. He was from a Slavic background. He did have a history of workplace disputes.
1: The man they'd found did match pretty closely to the predictions of psychiatrist James Brussell. After they found the bomb materials in his garage, he confessed.
0: His name was George Metesky, and he had worked at Con Ed Power Plant, and he had been injured in a furnace explosion. And he had a legitimate grievance against the utility company because they really kind of cheated him out of any kind of workers' compensation. But because he was a paranoid schizophrenic, his grievance inflated in his mind into a kind of dark and grandiose

0: paranoid scheme against all the workers in the world. And he took on this campaign with a kind of crusade mentality.
1: Michael Connell is also the author of the book Incendiary, The Psychiatrist, The Mad Bomber, and The Invention of Criminal Profiling. And we're going to come back to the story of George Metesky, the so-called Mad Bomber. But first, let's jump a little further into the future to look at the practice of criminal profiling that this case helped kick off.
2: Criminal profiling, in the way that it's portrayed in movies and TV, is essentially the idea that offenders, particularly violent offenders and serial offenders, whether that's murder, rape, sexual assault, the idea is that those offenders leave a pattern behind in the way they offend, the way they select their victims, and more importantly, the things they do at crime scenes.
1: This is Professor Craig Jackson from Birmingham City University. He spent years looking into the effectiveness of criminal profiling and how the practice has influenced investigations of crime.
2: And one of the quotes I remember from one of the proponents is the idea that the way a crime scene is left, it's telling of the offender in the way that the soft furnishings in your home are very telling about your personality and what you like. So it had such great promise, theoretically, that the study of crime scenes could help us identify individual offenders.
1: While psychiatrist James Brussel was one of the first to pioneer looking at a crime's characteristics to find the culprit in the Mad Bomber case, Craig says it was the FBI who formalized the practice in the early 1970s.
2: So the FBI were tasked with trying to find what is behind these sex-based stranger serial murders, a new kind of crime that had been developing. And the Behavioral Analysis Unit at the FBI at Quantico was formed, and the idea was that they would speak to and almost interrogate a couple of dozen of the worst violent sexual offenders. And this literally meant that a small number of field agents or special agents from the Behavioral Analysis Unit went to prisons and hospitals to talk to people like Ed Kemper, Charles Manson, and a range of other high-profile serious murderers.
1: This happened in the late 70s.
2: And essentially, the FBI tried to goad them into emotional responses to make them talk about their crimes and their childhood and their background and their motivations. And the FBI used, they say, a very large, long questionnaire, and they tried to ask the same questions of each of the offenders they spoke to. The problem we have is that the FBI never released their data from this exercise to the scientific community, so it could never be scrutinized to see how valid it is or how reliable the findings were. But the FBI came up with a number of things that they thought were common to all of these heinous, violent sexual offenders, such as they would all come from backgrounds where mum was overbearing and where father was absent or weak, where the offender had a history of wetting the bed up to the age of 12 or 15 in some cases, where the offender had a history of fire starting or arson in childhood, and where the offender had been cruel to animals or taken unnatural interest in dead bodies or, you know, dead animals and roadkill.
1: Those were some of the key indicators that the FBI came to believe were common in violent sexual offenders, based on these interviews.
2: Now, already I can tell you that's flawed, because many of the offenders they spoke to don't map onto those backgrounds. They didn't all have terrible mums and weak fathers and were bedwetters. But for a good couple of decades, that view, that belief about commonality between serial murderers and violent sexual offenders really stood firm. And the FBI stood by that. And that became the basis for when they undertook profiling exercises in crimes where they needed to find the unknown subject or the unsub. So already their building blocks for profiles were based on 20 or so interviews that were never scrutinized by the scientific community, who could maybe help or nudge it in particular ways. On the basis of that, the FBI's crime scene analysis training began training field

0: agents what to do with a crime scene and to treat it essentially in the same way that you would the physical forensic evidence, also do the same thing with the psychological evidence that may be at a crime scene. So an example being, off the top of my head, if a dead body had been tied up, the hands were tied together, the FBI agent would take that as an important psychological factor, that the offender needed to restrict or restrain their victim. And although this seems quite trivial, the field agent would make some assessment, and they would say that if the offender took handcuffs with them, then they were clearly prepared and organized and methodical. But if the offender had panicked and had to improvise at the crime scene by using some tape that was laying around, then that would show the offender wasn't organized. They were disorganized.
1: Now, that kind of makes sense, that the crime scene would tell you something about the killer.
0: And it can to some extent, but it only tells us so much. Profiling means that you take every piece of evidence at the crime scene, you log it, you catalog it, and then you try to work out a narrative based on all of the behaviors that have been observed and recorded at the crime scene. The profiler then tries to come up with an idea or a range of scenarios of what could have happened and in what order and what led to the victim being found this way. And it is basically a creative process where they come up with a number of scenarios and try to see which is the best one that fits with their crime scene knowledge, their expertise, and what most rationally explains what must have happened at the crime scene. But on many occasions, that's not accurate.
1: One example of that, Craig says, is the Green River Killer.
0: The Green River Killer was a serial killer who'd murdered between 50 and 60, possibly more, young women in the northwest of the United States, in Oregon.
1: This was between the 1980s and 1990s.
0: And many, most, but not all of his victims were deposited in watery areas around the sort of Green River area basin. And the actual Green River killer, a chap called Gary Ridgway, he actually wrote to a local newspaper and had described some of the killings and the victims in great detail. So the local law enforcement got hold of this letter and they sent it to the FBI for their help in not only forensically examining the letter, you know, for palm prints or any kind of forensic element, but they asked the behavioral analysis unit two questions. Is this letter likely to be from the killer? And how can we use this to help catch the killer?
1: The FBI wrote back to local law enforcement and said, in short, this is not your killer.
0: They essentially said the real killer would not tell you all of these details and the real killer would not correspond in such detail. And it turns out, unfortunately, that years later, when Gary Ridgway was arrested, it was a genuine letter by him.
1: From ABC Radio National, you're listening to All in the Mind with me, Sana Qadar.

0: way and disorganized offenders behaving in that way didn't map out onto the reality of how crimes were committed. And when you think about it, the FBI were being incredibly ambitious. We are many things, and we're not all either organized or disorganized in our lives. Why would offenders be any other way?
1: Okay, so to recap where we're at, the people we spoke to for this episode, as well as the broad literature in this area, isn't that positive about this kind of criminal profiling. As you can hear, it's been criticized as broad brush and unscientific, leading investigators away from the offender as often, or maybe more often, than it points towards them. But there are other approaches built on some of the ideas within criminal profiling that are still in use today, like investigative psychology.
0: Investigative psychology basically allows psychologists to research and hopefully inform investigations, both live ones and cold case investigations, to give likelihoods or probabilities about certain offenders' involvement in those cases, or also helping to guide what kind of individual the UNSUB may be in a live investigation. The big difference is it doesn't have this intuitive element that the FBI's profiling originally did. So it's much more data-driven.
1: Another really data-driven approach, sometimes said to be part of investigative psychology, is called geographic profiling.
2: Geographic profiling, it essentially leverages geography, crime, and behavior to try to figure out where an offender lives or where one of their anchor points are.
1: This is Dr. Victoria Berezowski, a lecturer in forensic science at Deakin University.
2: And an anchor point is something, a location where someone frequents often, like every day. So work could be an anchor point, or if someone goes to the gym every day religiously, then the gym could also be an anchor point. But essentially what geographic profiling does is it amalgamates geographical information, criminological theory information, and psychology, as well as some maths to try to figure out where that offender could possibly live. It's essentially an investigative tool to narrow down the search for someone.
1: Like criminal profiling, its history goes back decades to the 1970s.
2: So geographic profiling is rooted in three criminological theories: crime pattern, rational choice, and routine activity. Crime pattern theory posits that what an offender does is not random, but their crimes happen in a space that they know usually really well and a space that they feel comfortable in. Rational choice, kind of it's a bit of an opposite to crime pattern theory, is that, well, offenders offend in a space that's familiar to them. It can't be a place that's too comfortable because then the chance of detection is increased. And then the third one is routine activity.
1: Victoria says this refers to when there are three elements in play: a suitable target, a motivated offender, and the absence of a guardian. Now, a guardian doesn't necessarily mean a physical person standing there. It can mean CCTV.
2: But essentially, when those three elements converge, crime can happen.
1: So while you start with a few assumptions about human behavior, these aren't leaps of reason, like in some elements of criminal profiling. They're patterns that humans fairly consistently follow at a population level. It can be really useful to map out certain locations during a criminal investigation. Obvious stuff like the crime scenes themselves, but also where victims and suspects worked, the restaurants they liked, their gym, their friends' houses. All of this builds up the geographical picture of their lives. Victoria says that in Australia, the AFP, the Australian Federal Police, have a geographic profiling capability.
2: So they'll use it on all kinds of serial crimes. Could be any like financial crimes that are serial in nature.
1: But if we go back to criminal profiling, like Craig, Victoria isn't convinced that that approach is useful.
2: People commit crimes for very rational reasons, and you can group offenders in their motivations. But I think human behavior from a pure motivational standpoint, that's probably the chaotic part. Whereas when we're actually thinking, Like, we have to make a decision.

0: decision of where to bury this body, it's not chaos. It's rational thoughts that almost every person, every other person is going to make that same decision. But not every person is going to make the decision to kill someone in the first place.
1: In recent decades, criminal profiling has fallen out of favor among many police units worldwide. Critics who research it argue that it doesn't stack up. Profiles don't perform better than those who don't use the approach, and the science is shaky. But techniques grounded in data and statistics have grown in popularity at the same time. That is it for episode 1 of Forensic, our new 4-part series on the psychological means and methods used to solve crimes. In this episode, you heard from Michael Cannell, author and former editor of the New York Times, Professor Craig Jackson from Birmingham City University, and Dr. Victoria Berezowski, lecturer in forensic science at Deakin University. Thanks to producer Rose Kerr, senior producer James Bullen, and sound engineer Isabella Trapiano. I'm Sana Kadar. Thanks for listening. I'll catch you next week for episode 2 of Forensic.
2: That was All in the Mind, produced by Australia's Radio National. I'm Saroja Coelho. 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After the news, we're back with Living Planet from Germany's DW.
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8: From CBC News, The World This Hour, I'm Neil Herland. We begin in British Columbia. A plane carrying 4 Canadians landed in Victoria last night. The 4 were passengers on that cruise ship where 3 people died after being infected with hantavirus. The Canadians are now in isolation, and U.S. officials say one of the 17 Americans from the cruise ship has tested positive for hantavirus but has no symptoms. A second American is showing symptoms. Dr. Bonnie Henry is the B.C. provincial health officer. She says positive cases will help determine how infectious this outbreak might be.
9: That will give us a better sense of the risk of the people who had been left on board the vessel until now. If any of them start to develop symptoms, which is possible because they were exposed up until a few days ago, that helps us do a more detailed risk assessment of the individuals that we'll be caring for here in BC.
8: In France, a passenger from the cruise ship has also tested positive for hantavirus. Israeli Prime Minister Benjamin Netanyahu says the war in Iran isn't over because there's still enriched uranium inside the country that could be used to make a nuclear weapon. During an interview on the CBS News program 60 Minutes last night, Netanyahu told correspondent Major Garrett about the possibility of removing the uranium.
10: You go in and you take it out.
11: With what? Special forces from Israel, special forces from the United States?
10: Well, I'm not going to talk about military means, but what President Trump has said to me, I want to go in there. And I think it can be done physically. That's not the problem. If you have an agreement and you go in and you take it out, why not? That's the best way.
11: What if there isn't?

0: agreement? Can it be taken out by force?
1: Well, you're going to ask me these questions. I'm going to dodge them.
2: Tuesday is the deadline to fill out the census. The survey is rolled out every 5 years, and Stats Canada has been mailing access codes to households across the country. As Thomas Dagler reports, completing the questionnaire is not optional.
3: The census has begun.
4: Despite an advertising blitz with Statistics Canada insisting the census is crucial.
3: Easy to fill out and completely confidential.
4: Social media posts have gone viral.
5: Census time here in Canada.
4: As users boast about refusing to fill out the questionnaire.
5: Send that off to the Liberals so they get the message.
4: Households that don't complete the census face fines of up to $500. But StatsCan Assistant Chief Statistician Jeff Bowlby says first,
6: we'll send text reminders, we'll send reminders by mail. Eventually we'll start calling or knocking on doors.
7: It's incredibly important.
4: Demographer Michael Hahn points out the data is used to determine essential services like hospitals and roads. Although tomorrow is considered Census Day, officials say Canadians won't face any consequence if they fill out the questionnaire in the coming weeks. Thomas Dagle, CBC News, Toronto.
2: Canadian comedy legend Martin Short gave his first interview since his 42-year-old daughter Catherine died by suicide in February. Short talked about the death of his daughter and the death of his wife Nancy from cancer in 2010.
8: You know, it's been a nightmare for the family, but the understanding that mental health and cancer, like my wife, are both diseases. And sometimes with diseases, they are terminal. And my daughter fought for a long time.
2: And if you or someone you know is thinking about suicide, you can call 988 for support anywhere in Canada. The Montreal Canadiens beat Buffalo last night in Game 3 of their second-round series.
9: The Montreal Canadiens have won two consecutive games and now take a 2-1 series lead.
2: Final score 6-2. Game 4 is Tuesday night in Montreal. And that is your World This Hour. I'm Neil Herland.
10: Hi, I'm Saroja Coelho. 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Coming up, Living Planet from DW in Germany.
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12: Just a note before we start. We're working on an upcoming episode about rivers and dams and how they shape the environment around us in often profound and unseen ways. And we want to hear from you. Do you live near a river or a dam? What does it do for you? And what does it mean to you? Let us know. Send us a voice message by going to dw.com/livingplanet and pressing the record button. That's the easiest way. Or you can go the old school route and write us an email to livingplanet@dw.com. We'd love to hear from you. And now let's get this week's episode started.
13: There was a car that overtook us on the wrong side of the road, and our car went into a violent spin and hit into a concrete wall.
12: Vanessa Carter was in the passenger seat, 25 years old, driving through Johannesburg. She says that moment changed everything.
13: And I had multiple injuries. I broke all the bones in the right side of my face. I had a traumatic brain injury. I ruptured my intestines. I fractured my pelvis. I hurt my neck and my back.
12: She lost her right eye and went through surgery after surgery to reconstruct her face, working with a string of different doctors and specialists.
13: You know, maxillofacial surgeon, plastic surgeon, ENT surgeon, and so on, to work with me to implant different types of prosthetics. And so it was a very long recovery from there.
12: 6 years after the crash, she received a prosthetic implant to reconstruct her cheekbone. But then, while out shopping one day, something alarming happened.
13: When I got into my car, there was a whole lot of moisture on my face, and I pulled down the rearview mirror, and there was pus seeping out everywhere. And so I panicked.
12: She hurriedly dialed the number of her plastic surgeon. It was an infection. She needed another surgery to clean the prosthetic and prevent the infection spreading.
13: But also the infection.

0: infection had eaten away a little bit off the lower eyelid at that point in time.
1: The surgery seemed to work, at least at first.
0: But 2 weeks later, I was readmitted again for an emergency surgery because the infection had come back again. And this kind of went on for 11 months.
1: 11 months with an infection that kept returning again and again.
0: I was taking antibiotics, I was seeing my doctors, but nobody could give me answers. And all this time, this bacterial infection was basically eating away at the tissue on my face.
1: Eventually, they had to remove the prosthetic, and they sent it off for testing to find out what the problem was.
0: And so this kind of rang alarm bells, because I was like, why is this infection so special? Why do they need to send it for testing? I mean, we know it's an infection. Why are these antibiotics not working?
1: She soon got her answer when the pathology office sent her the test results.
0: And at the very top, it said MRSA, methicillin-resistant Staphylococcus aureus. I could not pronounce that at that point in time, but I got onto the internet like most patients do, and up came this term, antibiotic resistance.
1: MRSA, the culprit behind Vanessa's infection, is just one of a growing number of superbugs that have evolved to be resistant to certain antibiotics. That means these drugs stop working, and even minor infections can become difficult to treat or deadly. The World Health Organization has called antibiotic resistance one of the most complex and frightening health challenges of our time. And it says without urgent action, drug-resistant infections could claim 10 million lives annually by 2050. So why is this happening? One reason is the overuse and misuse of antibiotics in our healthcare systems and also in animal agriculture. Another driver is pharmaceuticals ending up in the environment, creating the right conditions for superbugs to develop and spread. You might think this pollution is a problem for places near drug manufacturers or hospitals or factory farms, but pharmaceuticals have been detected in rivers and soils just about everywhere in the world. The rise of drug-resistant superbugs is just one part of the story. Pharmaceutical residues leaching into the environment are also affecting wildlife, changing the way they behave and grow. So how do we fix this? That's what we'll be looking at in this episode of Living Planet. I'm Neil King.

0: We're in a national park in central England. It's idyllic here. A clear stream winds through rolling green hills. There's moss near the water's edge, and trees stretch overhead, casting dappled shade over the soft ground. This is the Peak District.
1: Which is a really beautiful area. You know, it's in a sort of treed area, sort of flowing through the trees. There's footpaths along it where the public go for a stroll.
0: That's Alistair Boxall, a professor of environmental science at the University of York in the UK. He hasn't come here to take a stroll, though. He's here on business, as part of a project testing the water in national parks across the country.
1: I mean, that water looks very, very clear, clean, very inviting. If you're a kid, you could go for a paddle in it.
0: But when he takes a sample, the results surprise him.
1: That stream had levels of pharmaceuticals higher than we've measured anywhere in London.
0: Here's what they found. High levels of metformin, used to treat type 2 diabetes, as well as paracetamol, caffeine, antihistamines, and the anti-epileptic drug carbamazepine. For some drugs, the concentrations were at levels considered harmful for fish, invertebrates, and algae.
1: So you can have effects cascading up the food chain.
0: They also found antibiotics, in amounts high enough to promote the development of drug-resistant superbugs.

0: The cocktail of drugs in that small stream in the English Peak District isn't particularly unique. It also chimes with a much larger study Alistair was involved in, this time looking at pharmaceuticals in rivers around the world. They tested more than 1,000 sites in 104 countries.
1: It covered every continent, and basically what we did was we searched for 61 different pharmaceuticals. And apart from a very small number of sites, we found pharmaceuticals everywhere. So, and I think that's really a reflection on the fact that we as a society use a large number of pharmaceuticals, both as human medicines, but also as veterinary medicines.
0: The only sites where no drug residues were found were Iceland and a remote village in the Venezuelan rainforest, where the indigenous people don't use modern medicines.
1: Very upstream. In the Amazon, so it was a place that was pretty much unaffected by Western society.
0: Almost everywhere else, they found high levels of the diabetes medication metformin, as well as antibiotics and drugs used to treat depression, epilepsy, pain, inflammation and allergies. A quarter of the sites had active pharmaceutical ingredients at levels considered harmful for wildlife. So how are drugs ending up in the environment? When we take medication, whether it's an antidepressant, a painkiller, or antibiotic, our bodies only absorb part of the drug. The rest is excreted in our urine or feces and ends up in sewage systems. That's where most pharmaceutical pollution from humans begins. Because many wastewater treatment plants aren't designed to fully remove these substances, traces of drugs can pass through and end up in rivers, lakes, and other parts of the environment. Globally, just over half of all wastewater is treated before it's released. And in many lower-income countries, treatment systems are limited or lacking altogether. Alistair says that's why contamination from drugs is much worse in parts of sub-Saharan Africa, in South Asia and Latin America.
1: It's where you have poor wastewater treatment systems, if you have it, or no wastewater connectivity. So you've basically got raw sewage going straight out into the river.
0: The global population is growing, and it's aging. That means the amount of drugs being taken around the world is only going to go up. Growing access to cheaper medicines has also led to more pharmaceuticals entering the sewage system. Discharges from pharmaceutical manufacturing plants are another source of pollution. And then there's agriculture and livestock farming. Large amounts of drugs, including antibiotics, are also used to treat farm animals. And if their manure gets spread over fields as fertilizer, soils, crops and nearby waterways can become contaminated. Drug residues in the environment may be invisible, but they can wreak havoc on wildlife. Even small doses can be enough to mess with how animals behave, reproduce and grow. One well-documented case in the 90s caused the decimation of vulture populations in India.
1: A lot of environmental forensic work was done to try and find out what that was. You know, was it climate change? Was it a bacterial infection? But the conclusion at the end of the day was it was down to a chemical called diclofenac.
0: Diclofenac, an anti-inflammatory drug that was being used to treat cattle.
1: And when the cattle were dying, the vultures were coming in, they were consuming the carcass, and they were exposed to the diclofenac.
0: India used to have tens of millions of vultures, but in the space of just a few years, the population plummeted by over 95%. It's believed to be the fastest decline of a bird species in recorded history. They've since banned the use of diclofenac in cattle. They're also trying to reintroduce the vultures.
1: I think it sort of shows how careful we need to be in terms of chemicals in the environment and how much more observant we need to be to sort of try and understand, you know, when we use a chemical, what it might be doing to the environment.
0: There are other examples. Research out of North America showed that the synthetic hormones in the contraceptive pill found in one waterway caused what's known as the feminization of male fish, resulting in reproductive

0: to failure and population collapse. Another study, this time from the UK, showed that the antidepressant Prozac caused starlings to lose their appetite and libido. But when drugs end up in the environment, it's not just a problem for local plants and animals. It also affects us. A study looking at the Indian vultures estimated that the near extinction of these crucial scavengers allowed deadly bacteria and infections to spread, leading to the deaths of about 500,000 additional people over 5 years. And then there's the rise of drug-resistant superbugs.
1: We are detecting antibiotics, you know, quite widely in the environment around the world. So that includes rivers. It's also been detected in soils.
0: And just to recap, bacteria exposed to this drug pollution in the environment can then develop defences to it.
1: Now, the big worry is if that resistance then finds its way back into the human population. So, I don't know, perhaps you irrigate a crop with water that contains these bacteria, and then we consume the crop, or perhaps we drink some water that contains these genes. That resistance will be getting back into our bodies. And then if we get sick and we need to use antibiotics, you know, potentially it will make the use of those antibiotics less effective. The antimicrobial resistance crisis.
0: The antimicrobial resistance crisis. It's been singled out as a major global health challenge by the UN. Not only could it cause millions more deaths, it also comes with a hefty economic burden. The UN says, if left unchecked, drug-resistant infections could cost us $412 billion annually by 2050 and shave $3.4 trillion off GDP per year in the next decade. One important factor here is the overuse of antibiotics. That boosts the risk of bacteria in our bodies developing resistance to these life-saving drugs. Humans consume more than 30,000 tons of antibiotics a year. Around a third of that ends up in the rivers. And that's just us. Some estimates suggest at least more than double that amount of antibiotics are used on farm animals. It's not yet clear how big the link is between human health and antimicrobial resistance in nature. It's an area that needs more research. But the UN says there is growing evidence that the environment plays a key role in the development, transmission and spread of superbugs.
2: Before I had this resistant infection, I was like everybody else, and I always thought that antibiotics cured everything. And I think this is a huge problem in society.
0: Vanessa, who we heard at the start of the episode, spent 3 years fighting a drug-resistant infection of Staphylococcus aureus, MRSA. In the end, she was given multiple last resort antibiotics in 2 week rotations until one finally worked.
2: I was very lucky that they did end up resolving it, but not a lot of patients have those same opportunities, and in fact, many of them die.
0: For Vanessa, that experience was a turning point. Until then, she says she had never even heard of antibiotic resistance. But after everything she'd been through, she couldn't stop thinking about it and about how little people seemed to know.
2: This really frustrates me that this thing called antibiotic resistance was not common knowledge. I decided to start small. I got into social media when I started advocating. I was one of the first patient advocates posting saying, we don't know what this thing called antibiotic resistance is.
0: That was in 2013. Today, she's the chair of the World Health Organization's Task Force of Antimicrobial Resistance Survivors. She also founded a charity in the UK, where she lives now, to share the stories of other patients.
2: I've heard so many stories, so many patient stories, where their life changed in a second. And not just from somebody lying in a hospital bed, but I mean, I've heard stories where somebody's been infected from a farm. It's something that you can get from animals, livestock, the community, and in human health. If it ends up in the waterways, if it ends up in the soil, if it ends up all over the place, you know, this is where we're going to end up with an antibiotic. I mean, I don't like to use the word apocalypse.
0: So what can we do about it? If most of our pharmaceuticals are entering the environment through sewage, then improving wastewater treatment is a key part of the solution. In lower and middle income countries,

0: where treatment systems may be limited or even non-existent, Alistair says the focus should be on simple, decentralized approaches. Systems that are low cost, low maintenance, and practical to run.
1: They might not perform quite as well as a nice, shiny wastewater treatment works, but they'll probably perform enough to bring the concentrations down.
0: In many Western countries, capturing pharmaceuticals and wastewater would require adding an extra level of treatment and using chemicals or activated carbon filters, for example, to get these compounds out. But this kind of advanced treatment uses a lot of energy, potentially adding to greenhouse gas emissions. It could also create other toxic compounds in the process. And there is another major stumbling block.
1: Financial cost. So it does cost a lot of money.
0: But this is something the EU is trying to roll out nonetheless. Under its Urban Wastewater Treatment Directive, member states will be required to upgrade wastewater treatment plants in the next few years. And 80% of the cost is to be covered by the pharmaceutical and cosmetics industry. That last detail has hit a lot of resistance, not least from the pharmaceutical lobby. The EU also has new rules for monitoring and reducing pharmaceuticals in surface and groundwater, and member countries will be required to monitor antimicrobial resistance in wastewater. Over the pond, the US Environmental Protection Agency has moved to include pharmaceuticals on a list of contaminants in drinking water for the first time, which could lead to new limits on those substances for water utilities. But Alistair says change isn't happening fast enough.
1: I really think we need to think more globally and, you know, work with these sort of, you know, other regions to sort of, you know, help fix the problem. Because if we don't do that, we're never going to solve the problem of antimicrobial resistance. You know, we need to be protecting the whole planet and not just the bits where we live.
0: He'd also like to see better monitoring of waterways around the world so that we can keep track of how drug concentrations fluctuate and affect the environment over time.
1: It's hidden. And that's part of the problem because, you know, the people don't realise what's there. And I think because they can't see it, they're less concerned about it. And because they're less concerned about it, the decision makers are under less pressure to actually fix the problem. I think the danger is if we, you know, just let this sort of carry on, then the quality of the environment will degrade. You know, we're already seeing species decline, and it could be that pharmaceuticals are contributing to that.
0: Stopping the flow of drugs into the environment is going to mean expensive changes to the way we treat wastewater. And advanced filtering is something that's probably not realistic for poorer countries that often have the worst pharmaceutical contamination. But what if, instead of trying to capture these pollutants, we designed them differently? What if they were biodegradable?
2: We started this about 20 years ago and everyone laughed about us.
0: Klaus Kümmerer is a professor of sustainable chemistry at Leuphana University in Lüneburg in northern Germany.
2: Especially the pharmaceutical industry said that will never work. And I said, do you have data? Please send them over, then there's no need to investigate. They said, we don't have data, but we know. And I said, I'm a scientist, I will try. And we also could have failed.
0: Klaus and his team have been working for years to develop more environmentally friendly drugs. This is a concept known in the sustainable chemistry field as benign by design.
2: We need pharmaceuticals. They are basis of our high living standard and health. And these, then we need to design from the very beginning for that they, after they have fulfilled their service and function in our human body, that they are degrading in the environment. Fully degrading, that would be the gold standard, mineralizing to carbon dioxide and water.
0: Drugs that decompose. Klaus says it goes against the pretty dominant idea that pharmaceuticals should be stable at any cost, a feature that allows them to stick around in the environment for a long time. But Klaus says it doesn't have to be that way. His team has developed anti-cancer drugs that biodegrade completely in wastewater treatment plants. They also developed and patented two biodegradable alternatives to the antibiotic ciprofloxacin, which is considered particularly difficult to break down.
2: So in the human body, it should not be stable for years. Yeah, a few days, sometimes a few hours is sufficient, and then it should be excreted. And then it could already start in the bladder.
0: That's how it works. Once their antibiotic has performed its job,

0: and reaches the bladder, the different pH or acidity there triggers the degradation process, allowing it to partially break down into carbon dioxide and water.
1: And the activity with antibiotics is very important, because if we excrete active antibiotics, what we normally do, we can foster resistant bacteria everywhere. And these come back to us in terms of resistance.
0: So if more antibiotics were biodegradable, that could curb antibiotic resistance in the environment. The research team's antibiotic never made it to market.
1: We as a small university working group, we cannot develop a compound and bring it on the market. Now industry has to step in, but we have shown it's feasible, it's possible. And now we see also within the last 2 or 3 years that pharmacists associations and pharmacy professors at universities are very much interested in the topic.
0: He says there is a gradual transition happening towards greener drugs, and there's also interest from patients.
1: I think it's now going nicely forward. After 20 years, I'm quite optimistic. The pressure increases, and someday. And maybe in 20, 30 years, it will be the new normal.
0: Klaus says he'd like to see stronger incentives for companies developing more sustainable drugs. Things like fast-tracked approval processes or longer patent protections that could boost returns. In his view, that's the real long-term solution to pharmaceutical pollution, designing cleaner drugs from the outset, rather than relying on costly upgrades to wastewater treatment systems.
1: We have learned that with this advanced treatment stage, we are approaching a limit that cannot solve the problem. It creates problem, postpones problem into the future, needs a lot of energy and resources. You can also think about what does upgrading of sewage treatment cost compared to what we could do with this money in the development of new compounds, which would be a much more elegant solution. It would be not a smart solution. Yeah, it would be a wise solution. As Albert Einstein said, a smart person solves a problem, a wise person avoids it. I have the age now to be a little bit more wise.
0: And one more thing that could make a big difference, using fewer pharmaceuticals in the first place.
1: We have to start at the beginning of the pipe, I call it.
0: That means using medicines more carefully, and doctors only prescribing what is absolutely necessary.
1: So if you have caught a cold, a lot of people think I need an antibiotic. Antibiotics do not kill viruses, and viruses are responsible for a cold. And so this needs to be understood better and also applied better in education of medical doctors, but also with patients. We have to inform them. Yeah? And my grandma used to say, if you are sick with a cold or something like this, it takes about a week if you take pharmaceuticals, and it takes about 7 days if you don't.
0: It's obvious, but drugs that aren't consumed in the first place are drugs that don't end up in the environment. That also saves energy and resources across the healthcare system, which matters, given that healthcare, including pharmaceuticals, accounts for around 4.5% of global greenhouse gas emissions. And of course, the best way to avoid using pharmaceuticals is to do what we can to stay healthy. Wash hands regularly to reduce the risk of infection, and make sure vaccinations are up to date.
2: Today even, I mean, I'm 47 now, any signs of infection, and I still have that, I don't know if I should label it as PTSD, but I mean, I still have that fear of what if, you know, because it's not just a case of that 3 years, you live with that trauma for the rest of your life.
0: Vanessa says her experience with antibiotic resistance has made her more vigilant. She's careful about washing hands and keeping surfaces clean. And if she's prescribed antibiotics, she makes a point of discussing with her doctor whether they're really necessary and what the risks of resistance might be.
2: Antibiotics are a miracle cure, because at the end of the day, at the end of my story, it was antibiotics that saved me and saved my life and got me through those surgeries. However, we take them for granted. I mean, we've got hotels that just, for example, say we clean your room every second day. We actually consider the environment. We consider climate change. Why are we doing that for this kind of topic? Because this is a

about human health. I mean, they always talk about, you know, we've gone green. I was booking a hotel this morning and was like, we've gone green. Would you like a green hotel? Yeah, okay, well, you know, where do we get to in terms of that with antibiotic use? Not just in humans, but in animals. So, you know, let's use them wisely to make sure that we can cure the illnesses that we need to at the time that we need to.

0: This episode of Living Planet was researched and produced by Natalie Muller. It was edited and soundscaped by me, Neil King. Our sound engineer was Michael Springer. What did you think of this episode? Leave us a quick voice message at dw.com/livingplanet. Super easy and the most direct way to reach us. Of course, you can also send us an email to livingplanet@dw.com. That's it for this week. 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
1: 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Now from the BBC, The Documentary, featuring stories about how a changing world is changing lives.
2: In her home in northern England, Nicola Baird is scrolling through social media on her phone when a post stops her.
3: It looked like a poor Ugandan gentleman holding a dog with a bone exposed from his leg. And I found it quite shocking because I thought that must be so painful. He was asking for donations to get veterinary help. I just thought that he's, you know, poor guy, he's doing his best for this animal.
2: Nicola loves dogs. She has four.
3: They're just so loyal. They're very loving. And I think that they're a comfort and they are family to me.
2: And this dog called Finn in Uganda in the social media post that needs help looks a lot like her dog. The post says Finn has been hit by a car. They urgently need money for treatment.
3: I messaged him and you always want to see the good in people. So I said, well, what can we do? What's veterinary care like there? And he said, oh, no, there are some lovely vets near us that we can use, but they're very expensive here.
2: So Nicola sends him $80. A few days later, the man sends her pictures of the dog supposedly after the operation lying on the ground. But something doesn't feel right.
4: Nobody who cares about dogs, if they have taken a dog from an accident and they want the best for the dog, would then place that dog in the filth that they had placed him. It doesn't matter where you're from or your level of education, you would not place a dog in that environment. I work in the veterinary sector and I sent the image to my colleagues and they confirmed, you know, my fears that it was not a legitimate operation. You know, this is abuse. And they actually, that was their comments. This is abuse. I felt devastated, absolutely devastated and very guilty that he had been subjected to that pain.
2: We review hundreds of similar campaigns raising money for dog shelters in Uganda. Many of them from one town, Mitiana. That's a two-hour drive from the capital, Kampala. Taken together, these Mitiana pages appear to have raised hundreds of thousands of dollars. But where is that money actually going? This is For the Love of Dogs, an Africa Eye investigation for the BBC World Service. I'm Nyasha Michelle.
5: Please help me. My dogs are going to die. No one will care for them.
6: You are requesting for your help to get dogs food. That's
5: true. I'm calling upon your support.
2: Young men in Uganda asking for money. Dogs they say they have rescued that are starving, that are badly injured.
5: As you see, our dogs are hungry. Please, you need your help.
2: The closer she looks, the more she's convinced they are scams. So now, every time she sees a similar video, she leaves a comment. Be careful. Sometimes, she even messages the people donating.

0: meeting.
1: The donors that were sending money to the scammers were middle-aged white women that were animal lovers. Whenever I contacted them, I would always be very kind to them to say, look, this is happening, because I knew how devastated I was.
0: It starts to take over her life. She needs help.
2: I started the page and people from all over the world contacted me to say that they had been thinking the same thing. And it was so nice to see a page that actually was highlighting what was going on. It was really nice to be able to work with so many kind-hearted animal lovers that wanted to see good being done and wanted to see things being done properly and to stop the cruelty that is going on in Uganda. Hi, ladies. What's been going on this week with the scammers? What's the plan of attack for the coming week?
3: There's too much to do every day. I found so many scammers.
0: In 2024, Nicola set up this group called We Won't Be Scammed, or WWBS. Today, a few of the group are online discussing their next steps.
4: Animals are only money-making machines for them. It has to be stopped.
5: Also, we have that problem.
2: Yeah.
6: We have to fight against enablers who continue to donate.
2: We're a group of around 20 women. We are all women. We're all over the world, from the US to Australia to Italy, Poland, Finland, Singapore. Absolutely everywhere, you know, you name it.
0: Again and again, the same kinds of videos appear, the same kinds of appeals, the same kinds of injuries, and in lots of them, the same dog.
2: We had seen him on Instagram, TikTok, X, even LinkedIn.
0: His name is Russet.
7: Oh, my friend, dear Russet, I really love you so much. I really love you, Russet.
0: In the videos, the fox red Labrador lies on the ground, weak and thin. His leg is badly injured. He looks in a terrible state.
2: He is crying out in pain, and he looks severely abused. It was very, very distressing for me and everyone on the group. We were heartbroken and felt helpless.
0: Under the videos are dozens of comments, people asking for updates, people sending more money. But Russet isn't getting better. In fact, he's getting worse. In some videos, he appears to be getting veterinary treatment.
2: We saw him being forcibly held down, and The people around him, they had no idea what they were doing. He is crying out in agony again, and they are poking the wound, which no vet would ever do. But they are poking him in his wound while he is fully conscious. There is just no treatment protocol there. It is just complete abuse.
0: Nicola becomes convinced that Russet's injuries are not accidental, that he's being deliberately hurt to make the videos more shocking and raise more money. We want to find out whether she's right. To do that, we need to try and find Russet and the people raising money in his name. You're listening to the documentary from the BBC World Service.
7: This is the invoice she told me for Russet. The veterinary doctor gave it to me today.
0: Videos of Russet and other dogs don't reveal much about where they're filmed. But when we start comparing posts from different accounts, something stands out. The same red door, the same brick wall, the same wire mesh fence. Different accounts, but the same location. It leads us to a dog shelter run by a man called Charles Lubaja. This is where my colleagues, working undercover, come in. They pose as people hoping to start making dog rescue content. We've been told some shelters operate more like rental businesses, charging creators to use dogs in their videos. When our reporter speaks to Charles, he confirms it. He says he charges $8 to film there. We arrange to visit. Inside, Charles takes them to a small cage. Dogs are crammed together, climbing over one another to avoid lying in their own

0: waste. They're in a poor state. Very quickly, Charles offers some revealing advice. There are ways, he says, to get more money from foreign donors.
1: You tell the white people that you're being evicted and the landlord has given you 1 month notice to leave. They will then start a GoFundMe fundraising campaign for you to build land. And once you receive the GoFundMe money, use it to buy a car or build a house. If you already have your own shelter, you just repair and move things around, and just for show.
0: Charles also admits he misleads his donors. He says he'll ask for $500 for a week's worth of food when it actually costs them about $42. And he tells people that the dogs are sick and need treatment to bring in more money. He describes it as good business and speaks openly about deceiving those who donate.
1: You stick the needle in the dog's fur. So you pretend to the donor that you're treating the dog. And you show the medicine. But in reality, you have only injected it in the fur. We do it all the time. Some white people just watch your videos and don't engage at all. Those are the majority, and they donate the most. Once you get a white donor, don't treat them as a brother. You have to squeeze them, drain them out of their money, drain them completely.
0: You can hear our undercover team laughing there, not because it's funny, but out of disbelief at how openly Charles describes the scams. He shows no real concern about what he's admitting. But he is wary of one thing: people trying to expose operations like his. He warns us to be careful of groups dedicated to calling out creators they believe are scamming donors. He also tells us that in the past, some people would deliberately harm dogs to create more compelling content.
1: Sometimes the dogs fight each other, or some young people would cut the dogs. Others started cutting the dogs, and the white people caught on. When they ran out of content, some people started intentionally cutting the dogs and asked for money.
0: But he says that donors have become more aware and can now recognize when suffering is being staged for attention. Then our undercover team pull out their phones and show Charles a video of Russet. Straight away, he says, "That's my dog." He's surprised that we have the video because he says he deleted all the videos of Russet from his accounts. When we ask him where Russet is now, he says he was hit by a motorcycle and then taken away from Mitiana by foreigners.
1: Sometimes if they realize the dog cannot be treated here, they come and take it away for treatment and keep it.
0: He doesn't tell us what happened to Russet after he was taken. So we're going to find out. And while we're in Mitiana, we meet someone who lives near a dog shelter and can tell us more about how the scammers operate.
2: When someone succeeds and gets money, they often spend it on Kaza. When other young people see this Kaza, they want to do the same.
0: This is Ashiraf, an animal lover who looks after chickens in his garden and cares for goats which graze around the town.
3: I'm now going to show you the goats, my goats. Yeah. That its mother, is 1 week pregnant, so soon we are expecting babies.
2: To others, especially young people, dogs are seen as a source of money. As for me, I love animals. When I look at an animal growing under my care, it gives me a sense of responsibility. It gives me joy. Even though I desire the money and the lifestyle of the scammers, their business has never been my thing. The animals used in these scams cannot call for help. Some people are afraid to speak out about the scammers because they could use their wealth and power to retaliate. They have fear.

0: If it's risky for locals in Mitiana to expose the scammers, can outsiders help?
1: Say hi.
2: Hiya, hi. Hello, beautiful. Lots of wagging tails, that's what we like.
0: Nicola and her group decide that warning people online is not enough. They start trying to intervene directly, and their tactics are controversial among some in the animal welfare community. At first, she says they try to negotiate with the men posting the videos, offering to send food or veterinary supplies in exchange for the dogs being handed over.
2: So we could work with them. We could, you know, I could send dog food, I could send veterinary supplies, and they would, we could build a relationship with them. And in that way, we could then transfer the dogs that were being abused to the vets. As the scammers have got wealthier and greedier and crueler, it's become more and more difficult. And every case we have to approach differently.
0: Nicola says she has a small, trusted group of people she works with in Uganda who basically steal the dogs.
2: We know we have to act fast. So we work with our partners in Uganda who work undercover. Some of them pretend to be scammers. Some of them literally just hide out to watch the shelters. And when the scammers are away, and they all go away for these trips, we will then just take the dogs. And I don't feel guilty about that, because these dogs are being, and cats are being, horrifically abused. And without us, they would die very quickly. And we are saving them from that abuse.
0: This is the first time Nicola is admitting publicly she has organized for very sick or injured dogs to be stolen from some of the shelters. But she insists she never pays the shelters.
3: No, we never pay them. And because that would be enabling abuse, and that's something I personally would never agree with. And actually, when we sent mobile vets to treat dogs, they are always asked for money. And of course they go, well, I don't have any money. So they have to stand firm. But no, we've never, ever paid for a rescue. Because all it would do is pay for the next dog to be abused as well. So it wouldn't be stopping the problem.
0: We asked Nicola what her response is to criticism of stealing the dogs, and those who say it also fuels the problem.
3: We try every way possible to rescue an animal in the safest, most legitimate way. These are stray animals that have been taken in to be viciously abused and exploited. The dogs that we steal are the ones that are the most severely abused, and I mean severely abused. I don't feel bad about stealing a dog that's being abused by a scammer. And I know I'll get criticism for that, but, you know, I have to put that animal's life first above a criminal, as I see it, that just wants to hurt an animal like that for money.

0: Dr. Isa Lutebe Mberwa was at his veterinary clinic in the capital city, Kampala, when he received an email from a woman in the UK, Barbara. She tells him she has managed to negotiate the release of a very sick dog from a guy who was making fundraising videos of him in Mitiana. The dog's name is Russet. Barbara wants to pay Dr. Lutebe Mberwa to go fetch Russet, but she warns him that she is skeptical that the people holding Russet will hand him over. So she asks him to do everything he can to have the sick dog released.
1: We tend to have cars which we hire and then go and pick dogs and then bring them. But for this case, the description that I was given indicated that these people needed someone whom they are a bit familiar with if they are to give up this dog. I'm supposed to be a bit friendly with them, not so off to scare them off and run with Russet.
0: He has to move quickly. Barbara gives him a number to call, and the person who answers gives him a location to head to.
1: Now, on call, I just made an assessment of what kind of individuals are these. Are they the kind of individuals, if you go with a car, are they going to be scared? Or they're the kind of individuals, if you go with something which blends in, they might be more welcoming. The decision I came up with was to go with something which was blending in, so they don't think it's something off.

0: treatment and that he had been administered pain relief. I felt like I'd been so upset for 2 weeks watching this poor dog, and just thought of him getting some pain relief was just enough for me to kind of take a breather for a second, you know.
1: But just 3 days after his operation, Russet dies. Dr. Lutebe Mberwa can't explain it.
2: To this day, I still wonder why he died after the surgery. Yeah, I had a lot of expectations to have him really move on his legs, and I committed a lot, but it never worked out, which was really sad given everything he had gone through. He did not deserve to die. He had a bright life ahead of him, because, I mean, he even had a person who was willing to foster him.
1: On his laptop is the last photo of Russet. He's resting on a checkered blanket on the floor of the clinic, calmly looking at the camera, and Dr. Lutebe Mberwa, who's holding it.
2: This was a very sad pic. I look at it and remember his story. I think it's the best pictures which show his actual face and how he looked like. If you looked in his face, you would see that he had endured a lot of suffering and a lot of pain.
1: Charles Lubaja, the shelter owner in Mitiana, admitted to our undercover reporter that he had at one point owned Russet. We contacted Charles for comment. When shown images of Russet, he said he did not recognize the dog. He acknowledged that content creators pay to film at his shelter, but he denied injuring dogs. Mitiana police told us they have previously investigated animal cruelty at dog shelters and made arrests. It's now been more than 4 years since Nicola started exposing pet rescue scams. She says the work can be relentless, but thinks it is making a difference.
3: The abuse that I was seeing 2 or 3 years ago is not as extreme and prevalent as it was. So it is decreasing, and we are told by people on the ground that we work with that money is decreasing, that they don't have as many cars, that a lot of scammers are giving up now because their pages aren't making money. So it's having an effect, which is what we want. We want to stop the money that's going to abuse.
4: Sebi, good boy. Oh, he's like, Kevi, come here. Oh, doggy stretch, come here.
1: Nicholas got some advice for people thinking of donating to organizations that help dogs in Uganda.
3: Please research their legitimacy. Are they a registered NGO or a CBO? So a non-governmental organisation or a community-based organisation. Which veterinary clinic do they use? Do they spay and neuter? Do they vaccinate? Do they feed properly? Are the dogs kept in humane conditions, or are they kept in tiny little huts locked up? Do they scramble for food? Do they look malnourished? You know, you have to really look at a page and then look at a real rescue and a legitimate charity and see the difference. The animals improve. They don't do lots of begging posts with animals in distress. So please, you know, look. If something feels wrong, it is wrong.
1: Ashiraf, the animal lover we met in Mitiana, who lives near the shelters, also has a message for his community.
5: Some people feel sad for the dogs, but they don't speak about it. As for me, if I get a chance to speak up, I have to do it because it is my duty. If people here raised their concerns and said they are tired of seeing animals suffering, a way to tackle this issue could be found.
1: Thank you for listening to the documentary presented by me, Nyasha Michelle. It was produced by Alice Muthengi and Kiara Francavilla, with Godfrey Badebie and Catherine Namugerwa in Uganda. The sound engineer was Gareth Jones. The executive producer was Miriam Kwanza, and the editor was Rebecca Henschke.
6: That was the documentary from the BBC. I'm Saroja Coelho. CBC News is next.

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0: And to uncover the truth, they must put everything on the line.
3: You are my partner. If you win, I win. If you go down, I go down. That's how it works. Trust me.
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5: From CBC News, The World This Hour, I'm Neil Herland. U.S. health officials say an American citizen has tested positive for hantavirus but has no symptoms. The patient is one of 17 Americans who are on a cruise ship with an outbreak that killed three people. Here at home, a plane carrying four Canadians from that cruise ship arrived in British Columbia last night. As Caroline Bargout reports, the Canadians are now in isolation.
6: The flight carrying the four Canadians touched down in Victoria, B.C. just after 6 p.m. Sunday. The end of a long journey that started in Tenerife, Spain, with a pit stop in Quebec to change planes. Bonnie Henry is British Columbia's provincial health officer.
7: I want to reassure people that we are taking every measure to minimize and eliminate any risk to people here in British Columbia.
6: She says the four Canadians on the MV Hondius have been isolating since May 4th and have not shown any symptoms of infection.
7: Public health protocols are in place, and this situation is being carefully managed every step of the way.
6: The federal government sent a chartered plane to pick up the Canadians from Spain. Public health officials were on board with them the whole time, monitoring their condition.
7: We are hoping that none of them are infected and that none of them will develop disease.
6: The Canadians will be isolating for 21 days, but health officials say that could be extended to a maximum of 42 days. Caroline Bargout, CBC News, Vancouver.
5: U.S. President Donald Trump is rejecting Iran's latest response to a U.S. peace proposal, calling it totally unacceptable. And in an interview last night with the CBS News program 60 Minutes, Israeli Prime Minister Benjamin Netanyahu says the war isn't over.
8: I think it accomplished a great deal, but it's not over because there's still nuclear material, enriched uranium that has to be taken out of Iran. There's still enrichment sites that have to be dismantled. There are still proxies that Iran supports. There are ballistic missiles that they still want to produce. Now, we've degraded a lot of it, but all of that is still there, and there's work to be done.
5: Netanyahu says one solution would be to send a team into Iran to physically remove enriched uranium that could be used for a nuclear weapon. China has just confirmed that U.S. President Donald Trump will make a state visit starting this Wednesday until Friday. The trip was supposed to happen in April, but Trump postponed the visit after the U.S. began a war against Iran. British Prime Minister Keir Starmer will give a speech today in response to the growing calls for him to resign. Bridget Phillipson is the British Education Secretary.
9: Prime Minister will set out a fresh direction for our country and for our party that will rise to the scale of what we face. But we have to be honest about the scale of what we face. I share the impatience that people feel.
10: You sound very frustrated.
9: About how nearly 2 years on, people want to see more.
5: And finally, in hockey news, the Montreal Canadiens beat Buffalo last night in Game 3 of their second-round Stanley Cup playoff series. Final score, 6-2. Cobino Duro reports.
11: Loud cheers erupted from the crowd in the Bell Centre after the Montreal Canadiens beat the Buffalo Sabres 6-2 in Game 3 to take a 2-1 series lead. And fans say that the way the Montreal Canadiens played, they are confident that they will win this series.
12: Let's bring it home, baby. Let's go to Eastern Conference and go to Stanley Cup Finals like we did in 2021, but this time we're going to win it.
13: Wow, we just came here from Victoria. First time to the Bell Center, and what an experience.
11: Here's what Juraj Slafkovský had to say about his team's performance after the game.
14: We're playing some good hockey, you know, we make good decisions with the puck.
11: The Montreal Canadiens will be back on the ice at the Bell Center on Tuesday night for Game 4, where they hope to take a commanding 3-1 lead in the series. Buffalo, however, is hoping to tie the series before they head home for Game 5.
15: Go Habs, go! Go Habs, go!
11: Cubino Duro, CBC News, Montreal.
5: And that is your World This Hour. I'm Neil Herland.

0: Welcome to Ideas. I'm Nala Ayer.
1: Tuesday. 3 hours of work in the course of the day. Beginning of the morning, 1 hour of drilling. Thursday. From 10 a.m. until about 2 p.m. Metal polishing on the big fly press. Work had to be done over again, after it was completely done by order of the foreman in a way that was uncomfortable and dangerous.
0: Paris, 1934. Excerpts from the Factory Journal, as written by French philosopher Simone Weil.
1: Was the order to do it over again justified or bullying? I had to duck every time in order to avoid being struck full on the head by the heavy counterweight. Pity and mute indignation of neighbors. Furious with myself, I had the idiotic feeling it wasn't worth the effort to pay attention to protecting myself.
0: Simone Weil didn't have to be a factory worker. She felt compelled to work in the factory so she could more deeply understand what it feels like to work under these precarious conditions with these machines alongside roughly 8 million other industrial workers in France.
2: She demands of us that we go and enact our thought in the world. It can't just be something we do from an armchair.
1: Tuesday at 1 p.m. The effect of exhaustion is to make me forget my real reasons for spending time in the factory and to make it almost impossible for me to overcome the strongest temptation that this life entails. That of not thinking anymore.
3: We need her now, I think, in part because there's such a state of rabid intoxication in the political climate that her kind of fearless calm and lucidity is important. She's the thinker who asks most clearly, what is it to have an independent thought? What is it to think for yourself?
1: It's only on Saturday afternoon and Sunday that a few memories and shreds of ideas return to me. And I remember that I am also a thinking being. Revolt is impossible except for momentary flashes. We are like horses who hurt themselves as soon as they pull on their bits. And we bow our heads. We even lose consciousness of the situation. Any reawakening of thought is then painful.
0: Simone Weil lived her philosophy. From refusing to eat chocolate when she was a child, to be in solidarity with French soldiers during World War I, to joining the anti-fascist resistance in the trenches during the Spanish Civil War.
3: She's a radical thinker, and by radical I mean someone who goes to the root of things with a kind of intransigent, almost ferocious determination to get you to see things that most of us slide by.
2: So much of what Simone Weil is about is the core of asking another human being, what are you going through? And to actually be able to listen to them, to be able to hear how they respond, and then to recreate the world with that person in a way that will help them go through that thing that is oppressing them. And we really need to be able to step back, to listen, to hear them, and then to act together to co-create the world with that other person.
0: That act of co-creation is often hindered by the day-to-day demands of work, like the grueling factory work Weil describes. It's also curtailed by the political structures we create for ourselves. Weil came to believe that the political parties of her day were similar to those factory machines. In an essay she wrote shortly before her death in 1943, at the age of just 34, she argued that while political parties purport to be democratic, they're actually dangerous.
1: Democracy, majority rule are not good in them.

0: themselves. They are a means toward goodness, and their effectiveness is uncertain.
1: Simone Weil was a child during World War I, and through her teens and into adulthood, she witnessed the horrors that transpired as democratic European nations succumbed to charismatic fascist leaders.
2: Reading her work gives us, I think, a foundation for a different way of thinking about political movements and political action, especially in a situation that, similar to her times, with the rise of right-wing political parties, with sort of first ideas of fascism that we're seeing reflections of and echoes of now, that we can approach our political situation as one that maybe can't be resolved immediately, but that that doesn't prevent us and can't prevent us from acting to try and change it. Even if we don't think we can, we have to try.
1: Regardless of whether you think of her as a radical anarchist or a modern saint, Simone Weil has prescient insight that can help us better understand the current political climate.
3: At this moment, we're a few weeks after a certain American election
2: event.
3: How would you describe the state of your feelings of anxiety around the situation now?
2: Yeah, I think that my feelings of anxiety have not necessarily raised in any substantial way, but I think that a lot of that is sort of because of my own professional cynicism rather than the reality of what is coming.
1: Ideas producer Nikola Lukšić brings us the radical and relevant thought of Simone Weil.
3: I first met Scott Rittner just a couple of weeks after the 2024 American election. The results of the election weren't much of a surprise to him.
2: I feel like I kind of saw this coming.
3: Right.
2: Kind of thing.
3: And is that reassuring that you felt like you could see it coming or?
2: No, not at all. I would say that it's the opposite of reassuring. As someone who is a scholar of Simone Weil, as someone who is concerned with the rise of radical right wing and neo-fascist, if we want to call it that, political groups around the world, I find it not reassuring at all.
4: My name is Scott Rittner. I am a political theorist by training. I teach political science and first year writing at University of Colorado in Boulder. And I'm a scholar of Simone Weil.
3: When we met, Scott was busy putting the finishing touches on his forthcoming book.
2: The working title of my book, Revolutionary Pessimism, The Political Thought of Simone Weil.
3: And why pessimism? What is pessimism?
2: So pessimism to me, and I draw this term from another political theorist by the name of Joshua Foer Dienstog. And what he argues is that pessimism, rather than being the opposite of optimism, is what he calls a time conscious or we could say like a historically oriented vision of the world. And what we often have in politics, especially in liberal political philosophy and liberal institutional politics, is this idea that things are sort of naturally and inevitably getting better. And this is very much part of the story, the narrative that we teach people in the United States throughout their elementary and secondary schooling. There was a foundation, it was sort of democratic because there were slaves and women couldn't vote. And then over time, first enslavement ended, then eventually Black men gained the right to vote, then women gained the right to vote, et cetera, et cetera.
3: So there's this nice steady progress.
2: Nice steady progress, right? Technology gets better, lives get longer, et cetera, et cetera. Pessimism is a way of thinking about the world and of reading the material, real conditions of the world against that. It says we can't always look at the future and say it's going to be better.
3: So how would you define pessimism succinctly? Pessimism is
2: pessimism is an orientation towards the world.

0: world that does not anticipate what's going to come next. It prioritizes the present over the future. Whereas optimism or progress prioritizes the future over the present, pessimism prioritizes the present over the future.
1: So there's no hope with pessimism. It's more, this is the reality.
0: I think there can be hope. I don't think that it excludes hope, but it doesn't anticipate that what we're hoping for is what's going to happen.
1: Scott's obviously not big on blind optimism and dreams of boundless progress. But pessimism isn't something that should paralyze us either. So he turns to Simone Weil as someone who looked at the world around her and was able to throw herself into action despite the odds and aspire to live her life true to her moral core.
0: You know, in this moment, I think that we have to go back to some of these past pessimists who lived through similar situations that we're living through. I don't want to go too far in making cross-historical connections between now and the Great Depression or now and Weimar Germany. Lots of people like to do that. I mean, I think they're relevant, but I don't want to overstate that. But I do think that a change in orientation towards pessimism, towards the idea that we don't know what the future holds, that yes, it could get worse. I mean, I think right now all evidence shows that things are getting worse and that it is up to us to try and, at the very least, stop things from getting worse. And that's why I think we need to go back to these pessimistic thinkers, these people like Simone Weil, whose primary question, I think, from 1932 till she dies in 1943 is, how do we stop fascism rather than how do we make the world a perfect place?
2: Well, I think what's marvelous about her is she's not giving us a sermon from some lofty, aloof place above the torment of the time. She lived the torment of her times, and she's asking the question we're asking, which is, how do we figure out what the hell is true and what the hell is going on and what the hell we should do? And that urgency communicates very directly across time and is another reason why we might read her, if only to disagree with her. I mean, I'm not an acolyte. I have my problems with her, which we'll talk about, I hope. But the intensity with which she asked that question seems to me perennially important and especially important now. Hello, my name is Michael Ignatieff. I'm a Canadian professor of historical studies at Central European University in Vienna. I used to be the rector here, and now I'm back in the classroom.
1: Michael Ignatieff is also the former leader of the Liberal Party of Canada. Also notable that he was the head of the Central European University when it was based in Budapest, and he weathered the storm as the university was pushed out of Hungary by Prime Minister Viktor Orban's government. Turns out, Ignatieff is a Simone Weil superfan.
2: I'm drawn to her because she lived her times to the full, applied her intelligence to her times as best she could, showed enormous, even suicidal courage, died before her time in rather tragic circumstances. So I'm drawn both to the life and to the work. I'd also say she's a kind of fearful character. She's not easy. She has fearful things to say. Challenging things to say, things with which I completely disagree, but I've been reading her for 30, 40 years with a sense of enormous admiration for her sheer courage, her intellectual courage.
1: And what would you say is the key question that she is trying to answer?
2: I think she's trying to answer the question, how do we know what the truth is? How do we know what justice is? And how do we serve both? How do we serve truth and justice together? I think that's the question she's asking over and over again.
3: She has this incredible way of accessing the sacred through the profane, of giving us this world where we can only find God or the good or ethics through our engagement with other human beings, through the natural world, through love of the neighbor, through art, through science. And this was really, really exciting for me. Hello, my name is Catherine Lawson, and I am a faculty fellow at King's University College in Halifax.

0: Halifax, Nova Scotia.
1: Catherine is also an active member of the American Simone Weil Society.
0: Simone Weil was born in Paris in 1909, and she died in Ashford, Kent, in the UK in 1943. She grew up with an upper-middle-class assimilated Jewish family and was an incredibly precocious child. She learned ancient Greek. She learned Sanskrit. She immersed herself incredibly deeply in her studies, and her older brother, André Weil, became a world-famous mathematician.
2: So the two of them were raised in this very assimilated family in Paris. Very privileged family, yes. Her father was a doctor. Her mother came from money. And her parents were highly educated for their time. Her mother was oftentimes described as sort of a frustrated philosopher. Had she been able to attend universities and gain even more education, she would have flourished in that role. So her parents very much made education an important centerpiece of the childhood of Simone and André. And so it's said in many biographies of both of them, the two children learned classical Greek as children and used that to speak to each other so their parents couldn't understand them. During the First World War, she refuses to eat chocolate or sugar because she learned that French soldiers didn't have access to chocolate and sugar.
1: Okay, so she's empathetic.
2: She's empathetic, absolutely. And she very early on has a very keen sense of solidarity with those who have less than she does.

0: Simone Weil declared herself a Bolshevik when she was just 10 years old. As a teen, while on holiday with her family in Belgium, she found out that the salaries of the resort workers were too low, so she encouraged them to organize and unionize. Her drive and commitment were in full force academically as well. When she took the entrance exam at the ultra-elite École Normale Supérieure in Paris, she finished first. Simone de Beauvoir finished second, both placed ahead of the 28 other students, who were all men.
1: Well, she's there. She's a contemporary of Simone de Beauvoir, Jean-Paul Sartre. And she then goes on after school to teaching positions in small rural towns. The reason for this is because of her social activism. So throughout her education, she's given these names like the categorical imperative in Skirts or the Red Virgin. You can't run into Simone Weil without having to sign a petition or her chastising you about your status in society. Now, mind, she had that same status in society.
0: So was she a bit of a caustic individual?
1: Yes, that would be an accurate way to describe her. She certainly had a very strong personality. She was not afraid to let people know exactly how she thought things should be.
0: She had strong ideas about the limitation of France's educational system. And as a teacher, she often held classes outdoors and at times refused to submit student grades to the school's administration.
2: She often gets in trouble with the parents because she's not teaching to the tests. But it seems, at least by all accounts, many of her students really truly loved her.
0: And yet she questioned the value of her role as a teacher, believing that philosophy and the quest for truth and justice should be lived, not just talked about. And so,
2: in 1934, she takes a year off from teaching and goes to work in the factories, which was a difficult thing for her in many ways because she was a very physically frail person. She suffered from migraines. She was extremely nearsighted, things like that.
0: So she went from the ivory tower to working
2: in auto factories, like auto part factories, effectively. Yeah.
0: Why? What was the motivation?
2: Her motivation for that, as she wrote in a letter to a student, was to experience real life.

she did not think that the ideas that she was working on, the philosophies that she was engaging with, were valuable to her without real life, without experiencing these ideas, especially amongst the Marxists of her time. She was kind of skeptical that any of them had ever actually worked in a factory. And so she said, well, if I'm going to engage with these people, debate with these people, I need to go do this.

0: As bad luck would have it, the turning thing that makes the infernal racket is going all day long right next to me. At noon, I can hardly eat. Still, I work fast and without headache powders. Thursday. During the interval, I felt the full brunt of fatigue. Waited for the job to be given me with a sickish feeling. During the periods of no work, the women get angry at frequently losing their turn to get a job for orders of 100 pieces.
1: I think this comes down to, in a large part, a problem with the idea of something like an ivory tower, particularly when you are looking at ideas around Marxism, ideas around labor, ideas around affliction. You can't really know those things unless you live them. And indeed, this is what changes a lot of her thought, because she sees for herself not the physical degradation, but instead the spiritual degradation. She feels herself no longer a subject, but actually becoming an object.
0: I came near to being broken. I almost was. I got up every morning with anguish. I went to the factory with dread. I worked like a slave. The noon break was a wrenching experience. I got back to my place at 5:45, preoccupied immediately with getting enough sleep and waking up early enough. The feeling of self-respect is destroyed. The main fact isn't the suffering, but the humiliation.
2: She suffers physically during this time. She writes about how difficult the piecework is, and piecework at that time and now is literally get paid for each piece of something you make. She writes about how not only does she feel oftentimes like she's becoming a slave, and this is her terminology. She starts using this terminology of enslavement.
3: Right. She's really enslaved to the machine.
2: Mm-hmm. Enslaved to the machine, and also to the foreman, and also to the machinists who like know how to fix the machine if something goes wrong. And so there's these multiple levels of enslavement, which eventually she starts at the end of her factory journal. She writes that, and I'm not quoting exactly, but sort of paraphrasing, one of the main things that she experiences during that time is not the physical pain, but constant humiliation. Mm. The humiliation of the machine, the humiliation of the foreman, the humiliation of the other workers who don't help each other because they all are forced to make this piece rate so that they actually get paid for their work.
3: And how does she define humiliation?
2: She doesn't explicitly define it at that point, but she does give one, I think, really pertinent example. She writes about how one Sunday, which is the only day off she has that week, she gets on a bus to go somewhere. And that in that moment, she is astounded and shocked that she, someone who is suffering in these factories, who is working physically, harming herself emotionally and intellectually, being harmed by the machines, by the people that she has to report to, that it suddenly shocks her that she can get on the bus like anyone else. And humiliation then becomes this thing, or this experience rather, where not only is someone exposed to constant

0: tearing down, oppression, rejection, yelling, all of these things, but also internalizes this, right? Becomes humiliated to themselves. And that's kind of what she, the way that she thinks about it. It's this, it's not just somebody else is humiliating me, but now I expect to be treated poorly because of this constant experience.
1: Right. So it was almost like getting on the bus and being treated like everyone else on the bus is like, that's when she realized,
0: yeah,
1: wait, they're treating me like everyone else, but I expect to be treated differently.
0: I expect to be treated worse. Yeah.
2: It nearly gives her a breakdown. She is in no place to think she ever deserves a revolution, that she ever would deserve to move out of that type of factory life, of feeling so much less than of this cog in a machine, that for the rest of her life, she really sees herself as almost a slave, as someone less than worthy. And with this in mind, she has so much respect for changing that system and how much action can and should change the way we think

0: Simone Weil wanted people to think for themselves and to think of others. And she believed that profound empathy is the key to building a more just world. The clatter, exertion, and humiliation of factory work revealed to her just how difficult that ideal can be. You're listening to Ideas. I'm Nahla Ayed. After nearly 10 months of factory work, Simone Weil was all the more adamant that Marxism was ultimately not the way to a just society. She traveled to Spain to fight with the anti-fascist resistance in the Spanish Civil War, but her frailty and nearsightedness and an accident with a pot of boiling oil put an end to that. All along, she wrestled with ideas of what constitutes the good, drawing on the philosophies of Plato and Rousseau. She also experienced intense spiritual revelations that drew her to Catholic mysticism, though she was never baptized.
1: She doesn't join the church. She doesn't take baptism. She doesn't take the comfort of the hierarchy and the knowledge and the prescriptions of the sort of messianic belief that someday Jesus will return and set everything straight.
2: Right.
1: Among the things that she writes, she writes, and again, I'm paraphrasing, something along the lines of, Christian belief would be easier for me without the resurrection. The crucifixion itself suffices. And so she still remains grounded in this worldly ideal that people have to do the things to make the world better, right? Or to make the world different, that we can't just rely on the return of a religious figure or the appearance of a new president or Charles de Gaulle in London coming to save everyone in France. Like, we can't rely on that. We have to do it ourselves.
0: In 1942, as the Nazis were taking over Europe, Simone Weil fled with her parents to the United States. But as soon as she could, she hopped on a ship back across the Atlantic and based herself in England, where she worked as a philosopher in residence for Charles de Gaulle and the Free French government in exile. She would die less than a year later at the age of 34. But during this period in England, she wrote a wave of seminal essays, including what can be read as a radical policy proposal on the abolition of all political parties.
3: The evils of political parties are all too evident. Therefore, the problem that should be examined is this. Do they contain enough good to compensate for their evils and make their preservation desirable?
4: Well, let's put it in context first. She's in 1943.

0: She's writing for the Free French. She's writing in the expectation that Nazism will be defeated and France will have the task of rebuilding itself after the defeat in 1940. And she's working off the back of the collapse of the Third Republic and the inability of the French political system to effectively resist Hitler and the inability of France to defend itself. She's reflecting on one of the great catastrophes in French history. And she's asking herself, what went wrong? Like so many other people are asking what went wrong. And her answer is, one of the things that poisoned us were political parties. And they poisoned us because they encouraged groupthink. They encouraged a political form of arguing about what is true and what is false, what is happening and what is not, that was propagandistic. It said, I'm going to tell you what you ought to think. And since the real goal of all political parties is power, everything they said was oriented and driven by their desire for power.
1: There are three essential characteristics to political parties. One, a political party is a machine to generate collective passion. Two, a political party is designed to exert collective pressure on the minds of all its individual members. Three, the ultimate goal of the political party is growth without limits. Because of these three characteristics, every party is totalitarian, potentially, and by aspiration.
0: And so political parties became a systematic instrument for the falsification of reality and the falsification of values.
1: Political parties are a marvelous mechanism which, on the national scale, ensures that not a single mind can attend to the effort of perceiving in public affairs what is good, what is just, what is true.
2: As a result, except for a very small number of fortuitous coincidences, nothing is decided, nothing is executed, but measures that run contrary to the public interest, to justice, and to truth. If one were to entrust the organization of public life to the devil, he could not invent a more clever device. I think that this really speaks to the heart of the problem of collectivities as a whole for Simone Weil. So this includes political parties, but it includes every single collective, because what it asks of us is to stop thinking. In joining the political party, we are no longer able to critically evaluate what's going on in front of us. And instead, we have to toe the party line.
0: And she's actually confident that if people were freed from the pressure of conformity to a political ideology, to a political party, their reason would allow them to deliberate freely and come up with a true sense, a shared sense of what is true and what is false, what is just and what is unjust.
2: I have another quote. Okay, so in fact, and with very few exceptions, when a man joins a party, he submissively adopts a mental attitude which he will express later on with words such as a monarchist, as a socialist, I think that it is so comfortable. It amounts to having no thoughts at all. Nothing is more comfortable than not having to think.
3: And so you think if she were looking at the situation in the United States right now and the way the Republican Party has evolved, would her observations then be bang on?
0: I think there's no doubt that the Republican Party and the administration now is a movement with an ideology, and above all, with a clearly defined enemy. I mean, its enemy is liberalism. Its enemy is political correctness. Its enemy is pretty well everything I happen to believe, but that's not relevant to this. And pretty well everything I'm pretty sure that Simone Weil believed, but that's also that's a judgment of mine. To the degree that a political party is taken over by a charismatic leader who subordinates everybody to his message, to the degree that that

0: Party uses that message as essentially a weapon of war in an ideological battle whose purpose is to destroy the other side intellectually. Yeah, Simone Veil is saying this is a danger to freedom, because it's a danger, first of all, to free thought. If you lose free thought, you then eventually lose everything that goes with freedom, namely the institutions that sustain it. And that makes her work pertinent and relevant to our day.
1: For Simone Veil, one way to safety-proof the political system was to get rid of political parties, whose goal, she argued, was ever-expanding growth. But her proposal to abolish political parties doesn't sit well with Michael Ignatieff.
0: She's anti-institutional. I think that's my problem. You can't do this on your own. You have to be in collectivities, difficult as they are, namely political parties, that force you to broker, that force you to compromise, that force you to figure out, okay, so what do we do together? Because you can't do this stuff on your own. You have to do it with others if you're going to have any weight, influence, and a chance of influencing events. And so there's a kind of willed unrealism in her, which is irritating. I mean, it's part of what's wonderful about her. She just doesn't care what other people keep telling her. You know, she says, it's the sort of cussed stubbornness of Simone that I kind of admire, but I want to argue. I want to sit down with her in a cafe and say, come on, Simone, get real. Exactly. Get real.
1: But he does agree with Veil's insistence that to make a more just world, we have to do a better job of understanding each other, hearing each other out.
0: I'd add another quote, if you'll allow me. True attention is a thing so difficult for any human creature, so violent that any emotional disturbance can derail it. One must always endeavor strenuously to protect one's inner faculty of judgment against the turmoil of personal hopes and fears. It's a very live sense of what it is, what a struggle it is to think for yourself. That's what I take from her over and over again.
1: And so what does attention mean to Simone Veil?
2: So attention for Simone Veil is about being open to the world. It is an ability to be open to what's going on around you, to consenting with this openness to the world as it's appearing before you. It could be said that this is a passive attention, but it's really not passive. It's incredibly active to be this open, to be this attentive to the surrounding world. If I do it with this openness and this attention on this higher level, I am also allowing myself to be something more than just this small ego-driven version of myself. I'm allowing myself this openness and this expansion. And this, Simone Veil says, is a connection to the divine. But more importantly, it's a connection to the ethical good. So in cultivating this type of attention, I'm then able to turn to another human being, to see them suffering, to ask them what they are going through, and then be able to be open and listen, to be able to hear that answer from them. So this is the process of what Veil refers to as decreation, or this self-abnegation through which I, in a sense, am held ransom to the other. I step back so that the other can exist.
1: And so how does this work on in a practical way? Say I'm walking down the street in my own little bubble of comfort, or wherever I am within the machinery of my society, what do I need to do to break that?
2: So as I'm paying attention to the other, I'm walking down the street, I see someone else. If the attention is genuine, if I am able to, and I get to this point of being able to genuinely pay attention by cultivating, by practicing it over and over again, to genuinely see this person, it's not as if I then say, oh, okay, I see them. What do you need? Oh, you need a coffee. Oh, I'll run to Tim Hortons. I'll grab you a coffee. It's

0: it was me who was there in that spot. And everyone was just walking by as if it didn't matter, but I was thirsty or I was hungry and there was no one who was helping me. What would I do then? What if it was my mother? These types of questions, this is the level that she's asking us to engage with the other. What do I do in that situation? So it's a terrifying situation to put yourself in.
1: What is the relationship between attention and then participation in politics?
0: According to her essay on the abolition of all political parties, attention is something that stops us from joining political parties, because if we are paying attention, then we're going to disagree with things that the party is saying. We are going to push back against it. And then suddenly, if I disagree with my party, well, then in fact, I am not a part of that party because I disagree on these fundamental issues. So in that sense, attention bars us. But at the same time, she recognizes we need to be a part of these collectivities. We need to be a part of these political systems in order to enact change. So can we move within them, drawing in the marginalized voices, while still attempting to pay attention to the world? Her suggestion is the political party structure as it is needs to be abolished in order for us to actually be attentive in creating the political world that we would want to live in.
1: That would probably elicit a lot of chaos. So this is why you say, okay, some people think of her as utopian.
0: Yes, absolutely.
1: What would happen? Say we wipe out all political parties tomorrow, then what? We just listen to each other attentively?
0: Yes. So here, you're absolutely right. This is where we have the utopian dimension. Rather than seeing it as this utopia, I would say that we need to consider how it is that we create structures where this ethical imperative can be at the core. In a lot of ways, they defies certainly anarchist thinkers who really believe that everything, all political structures altogether should be abolished. She's more conservative than that. She really is, at the end of the day, more of a reformist in her thought. She has this very firebrand reaction to all political parties being abolished, but that doesn't necessarily mean that all political structures need to be abolished. But we need to be rethinking their organization. And could that happen through reform? For Vey, I think so.
1: Reformist? Maybe. Scott Rittner sees Vey's call for action through the lens of a pessimist, a revolutionary pessimist.
2: Revolutionary pessimism, I say, is this idea of action without expectation. And by expectation, I mean expectation of success. There's a great union chant that a lot of people do at pickets and all sorts of things. And at sports games now too, I believe that we will win. I don't believe that we will win. We can't look historically and say like, yeah, I believe that we will win. Like, no, we have to be prepared to lose as well. No one's coming to save us. We can't expect that someone or something will appear on the scene and make everything right. And we can't expect that even the actions that we take will make everything right. So Vey, I think, from her earlier moments, her earliest writings in 1932, 1934, skeptical about this idea of revolution. She doesn't think that it will necessarily succeed. And she says that because she sees the Soviet Union as a failure of its ideas. She sees the rise of fascism in Italy and Germany and Hungary and other places.

0: and France. And she says, like, we can lose. We probably will lose. More often than not, revolutionary changes take one form of oppression and replace it with another. And we can't anticipate that it will be different going forward. So we have to be prepared then to try and change society for the better, maybe fail to do it for the better, and then continue to try and change it rather than accepting what happens because we want it to be what we thought it was going to be.
1: Right. And she wrote that we must prefer hell to an imaginary paradise.
0: Yeah, that's one of my favorite quotes from her. We must prefer a real hell to an imaginary paradise. We have to live in the world. And I think that this is why, this is one of the reasons that she does never take baptism. She's never able to or willing to embrace the Catholic belief that what we're living for is a place in heaven. She doesn't want a place in heaven. She wants the world to be different than it is. Even if it's still bad, we can't act towards our afterlife. We have to act towards our life and towards the life of everybody around us.
1: And that's very practical.
0: It's very practical.
1: And very real.
0: Yeah.
1: Tangible.
0: Yeah. It's a, to put it in sort of political theory terms, it's a materialist philosophy. Materialist in the sense of worldly. You can touch it.
1: Yes.
0: It's physical.
1: So the one tangible thing she would say one could do is to figure out how to love your neighbor and empathize with them in the mm-hmm. real world.
0: Yeah. And sympathize too. Right? There's both empathy and sympathy.
1: If we were to beam her into the 21st century now, what do you think she would advise to those hoping to revitalize the health of their democracies?
2: I think it's tremendously perilous to become a ventriloquist for Simone Veil more than 80 years after her death. I don't think you should. I think what you should do is read her and draw your own extrapolation.

0: up in the sky. She's been there. She's had to struggle herself to find out what she thinks. And that's moving and inspiring.
1: Simone Weil died before the end of World War II, before she could see whether her ideas would take hold in the broader world. The cause of her death is contested. She'd contracted tuberculosis and was hospitalized in London. But her illness was compounded by her insistence that she wouldn't, and then eventually couldn't, eat more than what she believed were the rations in Nazi-occupied France. The coroner at the sanatorium where she died declared her death a suicide. Her close friends and family disagreed. The vast majority of her essays and writing were published after her death. Many have since interpreted her as an anarchist, a utopian, a mystic, a materialist. Catherine Lawson adds another way of characterizing Simone Weil, an optimistic realist.
2: I think about her as very similar to this kind of notion of either a utopian pessimist or a revolutionary pessimist, but kind of coming from the opposite side. So in the center, you end up with the same thing, namely being able to find action in an impossible situation, to continue moving forward, to find hope or love, even in the worst moments possible. At the core of her philosophy, what Weil is really doing is connecting us to love. And in a lot of ways, this divine love, we could say the good, we could say God. I think we do need to have something of the divine in this for Weil. But it is the heart of what she is doing. And there's so much suffering within her thought. There's so much suffering in the world all around her that she really deeply feels. But why is it that we feel suffering and pain? It's because we know beauty. It's because we know love. We know relationships. And finally, Weil is also very inspired, not just by Christianity, but by the Bhagavad Gita. And one of the lines that I think is really helpful in thinking about Weil's position from the Bhagavad Gita, you have a right to perform your duty, but never to the fruits of your actions. For Weil, in performing her duty, in doing what we have to do in the world, we've already found that divine love. We've already found that connection to the other. We are already creating a better world. So are we going to get the fruits of our actions in a way that we would want to? Maybe, maybe not. In a sense, that's none of our business. All we can do are the actions. And so in this way, if we can achieve those actions, which we can, then we've won. This is where I see the optimism in it. So I could see if we're focused on the fruits, yes, we might be a little pessimistic about where we're going, but we can always act. And in that way, she is absolutely an optimist.
3: The enduring insights of French philosopher Simone Weil. Thank you to all of our guests.
2: My name is Catherine Lawson, and I am a faculty fellow at King's University College in Halifax, Nova Scotia.
4: My name is Scott Rittner. I am a political theorist by training. I teach political science and first year of writing at University of Colorado in Boulder. And I'm a scholar of Simone Weil.
0: Hello, my name is Michael Ignatieff. I'm a Canadian professor of historical studies at Central European University in Vienna. I used to be the rector here, and now I'm back in the classroom.
5: My name is Kitri Hervouet,
3: who read the excerpts from Simone Weil's Factory Journal and On the Abolition of All Political Parties. This episode was produced by Nicola Lukšić. Technical production, Emily Carvazio and Sam McNulty. Our web producer is Lisa Ayuso. The senior producer for Ideas is Nicola Lukšić. The

0: Executive producer is Greg Kelly, and I'm Nahla Ayed.
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12: This is World Report. Good morning, I'm Martina Fitzgerald. The four Canadians from the cruise ship at the center of a hantavirus outbreak are back in Canada. They landed in Victoria, BC last evening. Now they'll spend time in isolation while health officials monitor them for signs of infection. The CBC's Caroline Bargoot reports.
13: The flight carrying the four Canadians touched down in Victoria, BC just after 6 p.m. Sunday. The end of a long journey that started in Spain with a pit stop in Quebec to change planes. Bonnie Henry is British Columbia's provincial health officer.
14: I want to reassure people that we are taking every measure to minimize and eliminate any risk to people here in British Columbia.
13: She says the four Canadians on the MV Hondius have been isolating since May 4th and have not shown any symptoms of infection.
14: Public health protocols are in place, and this situation is being carefully managed every step of the way.
13: The federal government sent a chartered plane to pick up the Canadians from Spain. Public health officials were on board with them the whole time, monitoring their condition.
14: We are hoping that none of them are infected and that none of them will develop disease, but the incubation period, so the period between the time you were exposed and the time you might develop disease, is as long as 6 weeks. So we have to wait out that 6 weeks to make sure that nobody was infected.
13: The Canadians will be isolating for 21 days, but health officials say that could be extended to a maximum of 42 days if they begin to show signs of infection. Dr. Srinivas Murthy is an infectious disease specialist.
15: The people who were exposed on that cruise ship, say the doctors and other staff members who got hantavirus infection, were likely directly within the same room and had extended periods of time with infected individuals.
13: Health officials say the Canadians will have no contact with the general public while in BC. Caroline Bargoot, CBC News, Vancouver.
12: Two more passengers from the ship are now testing positive for hantavirus. A French woman developed symptoms on her flight from the Canary Islands to Paris, and a U.S. citizen who was repatriated also has a confirmed case. That person is at a special quarantine facility in Nebraska, along with another American who is not confirmed to have hantavirus, but is showing mild symptoms. Spanish officials say 90 of the approximately 150 people who were on the ship have returned to their home countries. The rest are expected to leave today. WestJet passengers are accusing the airline of making itinerary changes only to avoid compensating travelers for flight delays. CBC's Go Public team has found dozens of instances where WestJet canceled flights for what it said were maintenance and safety reasons. But as Erica Johnson reports, the flight records tell a different story.
16: I feel lied to and cheated.
17: Brad Vanderwilk was in Los Cabos, Mexico in March when he got an email from WestJet canceling his flight home to Edmonton the next day. He filed for compensation, but WestJet denied it, claiming the cancellation was due to unplanned maintenance required for safety. Under the rules, airlines don't have to pay if there's an

0: unexpected safety issue. But flight records Go Public reviewed show WestJet swapped in a plane that had been grounded for 2 days, then in the same minute canceled van der Wilk's flight. So on paper, the flight was canceled for safety reasons.
1: They're sneaky. They're just trying to do what they can to not pay anybody anything.
0: Since our recent story on WestJet swapping planes, GoPublic has uncovered 34 more cases where the airline denied compensation after swapping in planes needing maintenance and then quickly canceling the flights. Passengers we talked to say they were ripped off.
2: That's unethical.
3: They're lying to our face.
4: I just felt completely blindsided.
0: Air passenger rights advocate Gabor Lukacs says the pattern is profoundly troubling.
5: It is called fraud. This is white-collar crime.
0: WestJet says it sometimes reassigns aircraft to minimize the overall impact of unavoidable disruptions, but wouldn't address why it's swapping planes or why passengers aren't compensated. Canada's airline regulator has confirmed it's now investigating. Erica Johnson, CBC News, Vancouver.
6: This is Municipal Election Day in New Brunswick. Across the province, voters will elect mayors and councillors in 77 municipalities. In Fredericton, there is a three-way race to become the new mayor of New Brunswick's capital, with former Liberal MP Jenica Atwin, longtime city councillor Steve Hicks, and former construction worker John Reed in the running. Polls will be open from 10 this morning until 8 o'clock tonight. After a weekend of peace deals offered and peace deals rejected, the war in Iran is no closer to an end. U.S. President Donald Trump is calling Iran's latest terms totally unacceptable. Israel's prime minister has taken to American airwaves to make the case for the war. CBC's Cameron McIntosh has more from Jerusalem.
7: I think it accomplished a great deal. But
8: Israel's prime minister insisting the war is going to plan.
7: It's not over because there's still nuclear material.
8: Benjamin Netanyahu on 60 Minutes, his first U.S. broadcast interview since the war began, acknowledging American skepticism about the war and U.S. involvement in it.
7: And we've not done well on the propaganda war.
8: But he said Israel will not stop fighting until Iran either gives up its nuclear material or it's taken away.
7: You go in and you take it out.
8: He did not say how Israel or the U.S. would do that.
7: You're going to ask me these questions. I'm going to dodge them. Because I'm not going to talk about our military possibilities, plans.
8: That nuclear material also at the center of a U.S. offer over the weekend to begin talks to end the war. The U.S. offering to lift some sanctions if Iran gives up its enriched uranium and allows free movement in the Strait of Hormuz. Iran countered, insisting the U.S. pay damages and recognize Iranian sovereignty over the strait. In a social media post, U.S. President Donald Trump called that totally unacceptable. Meanwhile, Israel continues its strikes in Lebanon, targeting Iranian proxy Hezbollah. Netanyahu insisting Israel will keep fighting on that front until Iran's threats to the region are stopped, with or without U.S. support. Cameron McIntosh, CBC News, Jerusalem.
6: Britain's prime minister is about to speak, and this speech needs to be the performance of a lifetime. Keir Starmer is fighting for his job after his Labour Party suffered a major defeat in local elections. He's expected to urge his country to stay the course despite ongoing concerns about the rising cost of living and lack of economic growth. Starmer is also facing pressure from within his own party. At least 40 Labour MPs are calling on him to set a date to step down as Prime Minister. Tomorrow is the deadline for Canadians to fill out the census. The survey is rolled out every 5 years to provide the government with a picture of communities and households across the country. As the CBC's Thomas Dagla reports, not completing the questionnaire could have consequences.
9: The census has begun.
10: Despite an advertising blitz with Statistics Canada insisting the census is crucial.
9: Easy to fill out and completely confidential.
10: Social media posts have gone viral.
11: Census time here in Canada.
10: As users boast about refusing to fill out the questionnaire.
11: Send that off to the Liberals so they get the message.
10: households that don't complete the census face fines of up to $500. But StatsCan Assistant Chief Statistician Jeff Bowlby says first,
3: we'll send text reminders, we'll send reminders by mail. Eventually we'll start calling or knocking on doors.
12: It's incredibly important.
10: Demographer Michael Hahn.

0: points out the data is used to determine essential services like hospitals and roads. Plus, this is the first census since the country emerged from COVID lockdowns.
1: Here we are in 2026 trying to identify, you know, what all those changes that took place during the pandemic, did they stick?
0: Although tomorrow is considered Census Day, officials say Canadians won't face any consequence if they fill out the questionnaire in the coming weeks. Thomas Dagg, CBC News, Toronto.
2: 3 Savile Row in central London is a famous part of Beatles music history.

It's where the Let It Be album was recorded. And in 1969, the Beatles had their final public performance on the rooftop there. Now the company, started by the Fab Four, is turning the building into a new 7-floor fan experience. Visitors will be able to access studios, the rooftop, and extensive Beatles archive. There is no opening date just yet, but Paul McCartney says he's already excited for people to see it. That is the latest national and international news from World Report. I'm Martina Fitzgerald. This is CBC News.

0: Hi, I'm Saroja Coelho. Welcome to Cross Country Spotlight, highlights from Checkup's live show on Sunday. And that means you're about to hear our conversation about the rise of private options for menopause care.
1: Every time I talk to medical professionals about the possibility of me being in perimenopause, I'm met with a lot of resistance. It feels like being gaslit constantly.
2: Things started to get weird, and then I started having crushing anxiety out of nowhere, and I was on the verge of tears from anxiety all day long.
3: For me, it's osteopenia, which is just before osteoposis, and I actually had broke a rib coughing a few years ago, and so the menopause clinic has just put me on HRT, and I'm just doing everything I can to strengthen my bones.
0: Broken bones, anxiety, hot flashes, menopause and perimenopause can cause some big hormonal changes and debilitating symptoms. And even though it affects millions of Canadians, a new Ipsos survey finds that 1 in 3 women will have to wait more than 2 years to find effective treatment. To fill that need, private menopause clinics are popping up across the country. They allow people to pay out of pocket for quick and comprehensive care. But critics say that this is just the latest example of a two-tiered medical system advancing in Canada. So our question, are private menopause clinics stepping in where Canada's healthcare is failing? Or are they promoting a two-tier system? What questions do you have about menopause treatment? Here are some highlights from the show. So let's begin this conversation with someone who sought out a private clinic to treat her menopause symptoms after the public system left her on a wait list for a specialist. Aidan Brame has shared her story also on White Coat Black Art on CBC, which is also available as a podcast. She joins me now from Nanaimo, BC. Hi there, Aidan.
4: Hi, how are you?
0: I'm well. It's nice to meet you. I've been listening to your story and wow, what a journey you have been on.
4: Thank you. Yes, it has been.
0: Maybe we could start with some of the symptoms that you were experiencing and how they were affecting your daily life.
4: Yeah. I started out with frozen shoulder was what really had me like researching what was wrong with me. And I read an article from National Geographic that correlated menopause perimenopause with frozen shoulder, how we have estrogen receptors. And I was also having hot flashes. I was lethargic. I felt really tired all the time and just down, moody. Doing some due diligence reading really helped to pinpoint what was going on, that I was actively in perimenopause.
0: You know, that is what's really become clear over the course of the week preparing for this conversation, is how many women are filling in the gaps, looking for information on their own in a conversation that really should be mediated in some way by a healthcare practitioner. What happened to you when you tried to get help from your family doctor?
4: Unfortunately, I

0: it was very dismissive. And I want to say in that lack of understanding, lack of current information, my doctor just wasn't prepared to get me started on HRT. You know, with push, I did start on estrogel, but lack of information, didn't want to start me on progesterone or anything else, wasn't comfortable. Did give me a referral, but unfortunately that referral was a year out, and then that clinic ended up closing.
1: And that would have meant then a year of dealing with exhaustion, hot flashes, and frozen shoulder, which was clearly changing your quality of life. So then you did decide to go to a private clinic. Very briefly, maybe you could give us a sense of your experience.
0: Yeah, it took a lot of due diligence. I researched different clinics. You know, there was a few things that were important to me. And doing some due diligence, looking into that, I found Modern Menopause, and that's who I decided to go with.
1: Aidan, you have now spent hundreds of dollars on private menopause care. How do you feel about the fact that you have to pay for access to that treatment?
0: It's frustrating. You know, I feel like women are being exploited by having to pay. It's really frustrating. But at the same time, I'm getting the much needed service I need. You know, now that I've been on HRT for a while, like I realize how many other things I was struggling with that HRT has helped me. And I'm really sad that it's at a cost and that it's being, you know, exploited, that women aren't given access to much needed help that we need. But at the same time, as I said, I'm really grateful that I was able to get in touch with a doctor that could help me.
1: And for you, if I understood it, and I listened to some of your story before the show, for you, it was really important to find a clinic that focused specifically on menopause. But you did find that there were clinics out there offering a whole host of services, some of them including things like Botox.
0: That's right. You know, it's that, and that's where my concern, you know, I wanted to get the specific help I wanted. You know, there were spas offering service. There was, yeah, weight loss, Botox, all these different things. And that's where Modern Menopause for me was an all-women team. There were doctors, nurse practitioners that were all very, you know, up specific menopause training. And yeah, that's why I chose them.
1: Well, I'm so glad to meet you, Aidan. I wish you luck. Thank you so much for sharing some of your medical journey with us.
0: No problem. Thanks for having me.
1: That was Aidan Brame, who is a patient in a private menopause clinic. We reached her in Nanaimo, British Columbia. We're having this conversation today because private menopause clinics are popping up across Canada, and they are offering patients almost immediate access to treatment. You're going to hear now from two OBGYNs who treat menopause, Dr. Jen Gunter, who is the author of the Menopause Manifesto. She's an expert at debunking women's health misinformation, and we've reached her in Mill Valley, California. And joining me here in studio is Dr. Catherine Hansen, who's been sitting so patiently. It's really nice to meet you. Dr. Catherine Hansen is the Chief Medical Officer of Efica Health. This is a virtual private menopause clinic that treats patients in both Alberta and Ontario. Welcome to the show.
2: Thanks for having me, Saroja, and hello to Dr. Gunter as well.
3: Hi, thanks for having me.
1: Well, Dr. Gunter, maybe I could begin with you. Not everybody understands what menopause is, so maybe we could very briefly bring everybody onto the same page. What is it? How does it affect people? How would you explain it to people who are just beginning to enter it for the first time?
3: Yeah, so menopause is the planned end of ovulation. We know that ovulation is not something that can last 80 or 90 years because of how everything works in our body. So it's the planned end of ovulation. And the average age is 51, and the average age of the menopause transition, which most people refer to as perimenopause, is about 45. And in the same way as when people went into puberty, they had some chaotic hormonal changes, that is the same thing in the menopause transition. And so you think about it as puberty in reverse. And so many people will have symptoms actually related to very high levels of estrogen. Some can have symptoms related to low levels, and some can have symptoms related to sort of the swing between the two. And we have data that shows that we can certainly start treatment in the menopause transition. We don't need to wait until people have had their final period. You know, we classically say menopause occurs when it's been a year from your last period, but most people need to realize that that's really a a research definition, and it's really important in research, but it doesn't matter so much in clinical care for deciding to start whatever therapies that you might need to help.

0: you feel better and live longer. I would also say that, you know, from a menopause standpoint specifically, you know, menopause hormone therapy is only one specific treatment. And really the only evidence-based information that we have for it is for treatment of hot flashes and night sweats and for prevention of osteoporosis. There's certainly other mechanistic sort of ways that maybe it could help other things, but you know, from a true evidence-based standpoint, what we have to show that's very effective for that, it's the gold standard. But we also have lots of other therapies as well. And so I think it's really important that we don't make menopause kind of only a hormone-specific treatment condition, but rather a physiologic process in life where there are many things that we can do to help you feel better and age well.
1: That's what you've opened up there, Dr. Gunter, is really the core of the conversation here. How do people get access to exactly the information that you just listed off? Because that isn't easy to find, and finding a practitioner who's going to interact with you and really give you lots of information about what the right and specific treatment is for you is clearly part of the problem here. Dr. Hansen, we mentioned a survey as we were opening the show that found that 1/3 of Canadian women are saying they aren't able to find effective menopause care, and in as part of that aren't able to have that open conversation about them as an individual. How surprised are you by these findings?
2: Not surprised at all. So we see this a lot, Dr. Gunter and I, in our practices, that women have seen multiple providers before they finally land somewhere where they're being understood, their symptoms are being discussed, and they're receiving that education. So it's not surprising to me that 1/3 are having trouble finding providers. And I think the number is probably actually much higher than that.
1: And why is it so difficult to find care when this is arguably going to affect 50% of the country?
2: Right. It's extremely difficult because a lot of we have a healthcare system that is built on physicians and providers knowing a little bit about everything. And we have family doctors who have to know a lot. And we know that our providers in Canada are maxed out. They're getting burnt out and they're trying to know everything and they're trying to move people through and serve their population. So there is a lack of two things. There's a lack of expertise in that this specific specialty area, no fault of anyone's, it is a specialty area, and there's a lack of access to care. So people are having trouble getting into the doctor for any reason. Menopausal women are a huge portion of our population, and they're having trouble getting into any type of care, never mind specialized menopause care.
1: The family doctor piece is an interesting one because bypassing that conversation and going straight to care with someone who works on menopause as the only thing that they are focused on is a very difficult thing for a lot of women to get access to. We had a caller just a few minutes ago saying she had a year and a half to 2 year possibility of a wait. The woman who had frozen shoulders saying that she was on a 1 year waiting list. So we can understand then people getting quite frustrated and worried living with conditions that are avoidable and manageable, treatable. Dr. Gunter, if I could come back to you, why are so many family doctors unequipped to identify and treat menopause?
0: Well, I'm going to push back on that a little bit because I think many of them are. I think that what we have is a misogynistic healthcare system that makes it very difficult to meet the needs of women. So you could replace menopause with polycystic ovarian syndrome. You could replace it with endometriosis. You'd see those same difficulties of delays of getting care. And the problem is that care that we give women is reimbursed less because women need more basically talk-based care because of the medical conditions that they have. And we have a healthcare system that reinforces or selectively reimburses for acute or procedure-based visits. So the entire system is like that. We also have fellowship programs that are aiming to help bring more family physicians up to speed. I mean, many do a good job, but for example, in Ontario, there are 3 fellowship programs for midlife women's health at the University of Ottawa, at Kingston, and at Toronto, where we're actually producing, giving people either a 6-month or an extra year of training. But part of the problem is OHIP won't give them the billing code so they can actually see the patients in the right way.
1: We have Connie Pertula joining us right now from Vancouver, British Columbia. Hi there, Connie. You have been listening in. You are a menopause-focused nutritionist.
3: Yes. Hi. Thank you for taking my call.
1: Sure. So we're talking about the menopause clinics that are popping up, and we're also talking about access to care, which must come up for the people that you work with.
3: Yes, absolutely. You know, I guess one of the things I wanted to point out is I don't think menopause specifically is creating a two-care system.

0: you know, where these challenges come in is when people are looking for a medical doctor. You know, it can be difficult in Canada to find a medical doctor that's going to be your doctor full time. So naturopaths and nutritionists have been around for a long time. And that's sort of what happened to me when I was going through the early stages of menopause way back in 2010. And I felt awful. And my doctor kept saying, well, everything looks good. We can't find anything. You know, it's just the age that you're at. And so that's where I started to search out for a naturopath. And I was able to then start to get the help that I needed. And subsequently ended up leaving the corporate world and then becoming a certified nutritionist.
1: Focus specifically on that experience of menopause.
0: Yes, exactly. Well, partially because as everything was changing and everything that I was learning in school and applying that to myself, I was able to change how I was feeling. And it might be strange, and some women will, you know, think that is this even possible, but I absolutely love being in menopause. I've been able to, you know, figure out how to work with my body, and I do the same thing with the clients that I work with of how to work with their bodies so that they can enjoy this time in their lives, because we can spend a third of our life in menopause, post-menopause as women. I just want to add one more thing. I don't think that, you know, as Dr. Gunter mentioned, the doctors didn't have training about menopause in school. So we can't slight the doctors or the medical system. They just weren't given that training. And, you know, that is starting to change, and that's great. But that's where I feel that it is important to have people like me or a naturopath or whatever available. And, you know, I mean, it doesn't mean that health is our most priceless commodity that we have as a human. And, you know, sometimes if you do have to pay, it is worth it in the end.
1: Well, thank you so much, Connie, for calling in. And our next caller is also thinking about private care and public access. Anne Rothman is joining us now from Montreal. Anne, you run a menopause clinic within the public system. What's your opinion on this?
2: Yeah, well, I started it just out of an incredible need that I was seeing in patients, because I was running an IUD Nexplanon, which is a contraceptive implant, and then there's IUD's clinic, and working on training our family medicine residents, because I'm at the Herzl Family Practice Center at the Jewish General, and we train family medicine residents, and they were not getting enough training in IUD and implants. So now that's working well, but everybody, including my colleagues, needs more training on menopause care. And I've been to the U of T has a consortium of the hospitals with doctors, both family docs and OB-GYNs, interested in what they call mature women's health. And they offer very inexpensive online courses about two or three times a year. So I've been to them regularly and basically boosted my knowledge. So now I'm trying to bring it to our residents. And it's been tremendously gratifying. I've taught them to do pain-free endometrial biopsies, pain-free IUD insertions using paracervical blocks, which is one of my big things. And that's one thing. And the second thing is just providing access to women who feel their lives are falling apart. They feel literally they're losing their minds. They have foggy brain, and they lose memory. They think they have early Alzheimer's. I had somebody with palpitations. She was being followed by a cardiologist. And just by giving her the Prometrium, the natural progesterone, 60% of her palpitations went away. So, like, there's just some amazing changes that can be done. And just to get the message out there to my colleagues who can then do it for their patients, that these medications are safe, that the Women's Health Initiative study, even though it was multi-center, it was designed as best as could be for the time. It did not use progesterone.

0: progesterone. It used a Provera, which is a progestin, totally different molecule. And all of the conclusions were based on that. So we just have to start afresh and retrain family doctors, and therefore train our graduates, and therefore get to the public. But at the same time, to, you know, provide public access for those women who cannot afford the private system. I myself agree in the sense that I'm not, with the previous speaker, I don't agree with private healthcare. I think it is not the Canadian model, but people have no choice right now. They have to get access. And, you know, better for women to, mm-hmm. who can afford it, to access private care while they're, you know, while we're beefing up the system, than be as dysfunctional as they feel without anything.
1: And thank you so much for your thoughts. I mean, how lucky are we to have someone who actually works in this field call in? Thanks for making the time. That was a portion of Cross Country Checkup's segment about the rise of private options in menopause care. 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I'm Saroja Coelho. 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

0: This is CBC News. From CBC Toronto, it is 5:30 in Toronto, 7 degrees and cloudy right now. Good morning, I'm Kirthana Sasidharan. U.S. health officials say an American citizen has tested positive for hantavirus but has no symptoms. The patient is one of 17 Americans who were on a cruise ship with an outbreak that killed three people. Here at home, a plane carrying four Canadians from that cruise ship arrived in British Columbia last night. As Caroline Bargoot reports, the Canadians are now in isolation.
1: The flight carrying the four Canadians touched down in Victoria, BC just after 6 p.m. Sunday. The end of a long journey that started in Tenerife, Spain, with a pit stop in Quebec to change planes. Bonnie Henry is British Columbia's provincial health officer.
2: I want to reassure people that we are taking every measure to minimize and eliminate any risk to people here in British Columbia.
1: She says the four Canadians on the MV Hondius have been isolating since May 4th and have not shown any symptoms of infection.
2: Public health protocols are in place, and this situation is being carefully managed every step of the way.
1: The federal government sent a chartered plane to pick up the Canadians from Spain. Public health officials were on board with them the whole time, monitoring their condition.
2: We are hoping that none of them are infected and that none of them will develop disease.
1: The Canadians will be isolating for 21 days, but health officials say that could be extended to a maximum of 42 days. Caroline Bargoot, CBC News, Vancouver.
0: Toronto police say a toddler has died after falling from a high-rise apartment building in North York. Officers were called just after noon Sunday to the area of Don Mills Road and Graydon Hall Drive. Toronto police say the child was pronounced dead at the scene. Police aren't releasing further information, including the toddler's age or gender. Their investigation is ongoing. While supporters of the Toronto Catholic School Board's language program are vowing to fight on, 6 weeks after the province cancelled in-class international language instruction at 44 Toronto Catholic schools, one trustee, Maria Rizzo, says she's organizing a campaign to bring back the controversial program. CBC Toronto's Mike Smee has the details.
3: For five decades, students at some Toronto Catholic schools have had a language class as part of the school day. Italian, Ukrainian, Mandarin. It depended on what the parents at that particular school chose. And with some, it was popular. Maria Rizzo is a former chair of the TCDSB.
4: This program is really important to the community. It's very cherished to the community.
3: Now she's rallying supporters, former MPs and MPPs, to push the province to revive the program. One of those supporters is CUPE's Val Di Gregorio, who represents the 77 language instructors scheduled to lose their jobs in the fall.
5: I'm actually very upset. Very upset because there was no conversations, no, you know, solutions, no other options.
3: The province says only core subjects, not language instruction, are allowed during the 300-minute school day, so the IL program must go. CBC Toronto reached out to Education Minister

0: Paul Calandra. His office has not yet responded. Mike Smee, CBC News, Toronto.
1: Tomorrow is the deadline to fill out the census. The survey is rolled out every 5 years, and Statistics Canada has been mailing access codes to households across the country. As Thomas Daigle reports, completing the questionnaire is not optional.
2: The census has begun.
3: Despite an advertising blitz, with Statistics Canada insisting the census is crucial.
2: Easy to fill out and completely confidential.
3: Social media posts have gone viral.
4: Census time here in Canada.
3: As users boast about refusing to fill out the questionnaire.
4: Send that off to the Liberals so they get the message.
3: Households that don't complete the census face fines of up to $500. But StatsCan Assistant Chief Statistician Jeff Bowlby says first,
5: we'll send text reminders, we'll send reminders by mail. Eventually we'll start calling or knocking on doors.
6: It's incredibly important.
3: Demographer Michael Hahn points out the data is used to determine essential services like hospitals and roads. Although tomorrow is considered Census Day, officials say Canadians won't face any consequence if they fill out the questionnaire in the coming weeks. Thomas Daigle, CBC News, Toronto.
1: A quick look at the weather for today. A mix of sun and cloud today with a chance of showers early this morning. Winds gusting up to 40 kilometers an hour late this morning, then becoming light this afternoon. The high today is 13. Tonight, it'll be partly cloudy, becoming clear this evening. The low will be +2 with a risk of frost. Right now in Toronto, 7 degrees and mostly cloudy.
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8: Hello, you're listening to From Our Own Correspondent here on the BBC World Service. I'm Pascal Harter. Welcome to the programme. But first, we're in Moscow. The economic impact of 4 years of war is also filtering through to the Russian people. Steve Rosenberg has observed a marked shift in public feeling.
9: On several occasions recently, I've seen things which have made me think something rather unusual is happening right now inside Russia. For example, on my way to work at 6 o'clock in the morning, a couple of times now I've spotted heavily armed police removing manhole covers in the centre of Moscow and, with the help of sniffer dogs, inspecting what's below. On bridges near the Kremlin, I've seen masked soldiers armed with anti-drone guns that are set up on the back of trucks in case the heart of Russian power comes under aerial attack. But perhaps the most surprising thing I've seen is a joke. It appeared in Komsomolskaya Pravda, a popular tabloid that is fiercely loyal to the authorities, a very pro-Putin paper. And the joke went like this. We proudly present a new, modern Russian alphabet for our new reality. Printed below that was what looked like a regular Russian alphabet. It certainly began like one. A, B, V, G, D, Y. But when I took a closer look, I realized there was a hidden message in the jumble of characters. The remaining letters of this odd alphabet spelt out the following sentence. Crazy. When will this all be over? When will this all be over? Is just one of many similar questions I hear being asked more and more in Russia. When will the special military operation be over? People ask, a sign of the growing fatigue with Russia's war on Ukraine. When will food prices, gas and electricity bills finally stop rising? When will restrictions to our internet come to an end? Just across from the Kremlin, I can see something unusual happening outside the presidential administration building. Several dozen people are queuing up to submit a petition. They're calling on Vladimir Putin to end internet censorship in Russia. They oppose the shutdowns to mobile internet, which are now commonplace in many parts of the country. They criticize the government's decision to restrict access to popular messaging apps like WhatsApp and Telegram. On paper, at least, what they're doing here, petitioning the president, is completely legal. Russia's constitution enshrines the principle of free speech. But in an increasingly authoritarian Russia, publicly opposing government policy is not without risk. I can see that security officers with smartphones are videoing the petitioners. Among the people who've signed the petition and

come to hand it in is Boris Nadezhdin. The opposition politician is a former Russian MP and local councillor. Boris tried to run against Vladimir Putin in the 2024 presidential election, but was barred from participating. He senses that something important has changed in Russia. People begin to understand, Boris tells me, that there is a direct connection between their everyday problems, like healthcare, food prices, problems with internet, and the politics of Vladimir Putin. And this is a new situation in Russia. But what is the consequence of that, I ask? Is there any consequence? After all, President Putin holds all the power in this country. There are no major protests. Boris responds to my question with a history lesson. A lot of people say to me, what can we do? We can do nothing, Boris says. But I've seen the same situation before. In the 1980s, many people said to me, the Soviet Communist Party will last forever. It didn't, of course. The Soviet Communist Party and the Soviet Union itself turned out to have a limited shelf life. Both collapsed and were consigned to history more than three decades ago. A cautionary tale, perhaps, for any Russian president and any political system here. Over his more than a quarter of a century in office, Vladimir Putin has amassed more personal power than any Russian leader since dictator Joseph Stalin. But today, there seems to be growing pressure on the president and on the system that has been constructed around him. President Putin's so-called special military operation has not gone at all to plan. Russia's war on Ukraine is now in its fifth year. There is no end in sight, and Russia has suffered massive losses on the battlefield. On the economy, even Russian state media concede that the country has built up serious problems. What's more, several public opinion agencies, including a state-run pollster, have reported a fall in the president's approval ratings. From business figures to bloggers, public criticism of the authorities, and in some cases of the president himself, has become more vocal. There is talk, too, of Kremlin clans competing for influence. Among the many unusual things I've witnessed recently are occasional newspaper articles accusing Russia's security agencies of operating a machine of repression, of overzealously pushing excessive restrictions and prohibitions. I've even seen the word persecution used. In what is a heavily controlled media environment, it's hard to imagine such stinging criticism making it into print without the backing of some powerful groups. A few months back, Vladimir Putin was being shown on Russian TV in military fatigues, visiting command posts and apparently oozing confidence as he spoke with generals about the war on Ukraine. Today, we hardly see this commander-in-chief-style Putin. It certainly feels like the Kremlin leader is making fewer trips and fewer public appearances. None of this means that Russia's political system is about to collapse and Vladimir Putin disappear from the political stage. Despite all the rumours in the Western press of potential plots and coups in Russia, the Kremlin has very thick walls. It's hard to know for sure what's going on behind them. Still, from what we can see, it seems that as it careers down the highway, the Putin-mobile isn't running as smoothly as it once was. The engine is spluttering. Some of the parts may need replacing. The vehicle may require servicing or repair. A key principle of Putinism is always project strength. Under no circumstance show any weakness. That is why, under Vladimir Putin, the Soviet Union's victory in World War II is at the heart of the national idea that the Kremlin has chosen to shape. Russia, President Putin has said, is a nation of victors. And the annual Victory Day parade on Red Square, which in recent years has featured thousands of troops and the latest military hardware, has been used to project Moscow's power to the world. But not this year. This year, something unusual is happening in Russia. And that includes with Victory Day. The Kremlin has scaled back the parade. For the first time in nearly 20 years, it has said there will be no tanks, no missiles, no hardware rolling across Red Square. For security reasons, the authorities say. Out of fear that the parade could be targeted by Ukrainian drones. And just in case, additional air defense units have been

0: been put in place around Moscow. There are those anti-drone gunners by the Kremlin and plans for a local mobile internet blackout ahead of the parade to disorient and neutralize any potential incoming drones. Moscow has also issued a warning to Kyiv, attack our parade and we'll retaliate with a massive strike on the center of your capital. All of this is designed to reduce the danger to the spectacle of the Red Square parade. But at the same time, it creates a separate danger for Vladimir Putin. Scaling back on Victory Day risks being perceived at home and abroad as weakness. And that's not a good look for the system. In a street off Red Square, I chat to passers-by about the Kremlin's decision not to include tanks and missiles this year. In the current circumstances, says Yulia, I realize it would be foolish to showcase hardware in case something happens during the parade. But on the other hand, this means that we're afraid of something, and that's not great either. There is a safety issue, concedes Sergei, but parading our military hardware shows our strength on the world stage. Perhaps we should be displaying something. In Russia, unusual has become the new normal, and so have uncertainty and unpredictability. I used to hear many Russians remark that hope is the last thing to die. I haven't heard people say that for a long time. Expressions of optimism now are rare, although you can still find that in some of the jokes in the newspapers, sort of. For instance, in this one, it's a conversation in the kitchen. And what are you doing? She asks. I'm looking for happiness, he replies. What, in the fridge? At night? Well, he says, it must be somewhere.
1: That was Steve Rosenberg. You might have heard people saying that we are currently living through a remaking of the post-war order set up as countries rebuilt after World War II. The nations on the losing side remade themselves on entirely different lines from the aggressive militarist models which had taken them into the war. Germany and Japan put strict limits on their military power and their arms industries. But since Russia's full-scale invasion of Ukraine and President Trump's demand that European countries take greater responsibility for their own defences, Germany has been rolling back some of those limits. And Japan has also taken a major step away from its post-war stance. Tokyo has lifted long-standing restrictions on arms exports and expanding its military role abroad. The Japanese Prime Minister, Sanae Takaichi, is also pushing to revise the country's pacifist constitution. The government says it's all needed to confront new strategic realities in Asia. But many Japanese citizens are alarmed by this change of tone, and public protests are spreading. Here's Kurumi Mori.
2: We were driving around the streets of Tokyo in steady, soaking rain as we made our way to the protest when we spotted the group gathered at a street corner. Their signs were weathering the downpour, flags hanging heavy with water. On them, just a few words in big, bold Japanese kanji characters that said, "No war." It's a scene that's becoming increasingly common here. Japan's currently seeing its largest anti-war protests in decades. Usually, public protests in Japan tend to be somewhat restrained. There's a strong cultural preference of social harmony and not causing disruption. So when people do take to the streets in numbers, it usually signals something deeper and much more widespread. I've seen it before. Outside parliament, during demonstrations against the restart of nuclear power plants about a decade ago following the Fukushima nuclear crisis. But this time, the issue is Japan's national identity as a peaceful country. After the Second World War, Japan adopted Article 9 of its constitution, the so-called pacifist clause. Now, Prime Minister Sanae Takaichi, who took office in October, says that framework no longer reflects reality. Take one look at a map, and you'll see that Japan sits in a challenging neighborhood with an assertive China, an unpredictable North Korea, and Russia also nearby. And its closest ally, the United States, has been encouraging Tokyo to play a more active security role. Most recently, the Japanese government took a significant step, lifting its long-standing ban on exporting lethal weapons. It argued that allies must support one another in what it calls an

0: increasingly severe security environment. That decision has struck a nerve with the Japanese people. Outside the prime minister's office in central Tokyo, the crowd swelled and the chanting grew louder. This wasn't just an older generation holding on to the ideals of the past. Many in their 20s and 30s were there too. At times it was hard to hear myself speak into the camera. One woman named Akari Maezono, a freelance actress in her 30s, was holding up these brightly painted paper lanterns calling for peace. She told me she was angry. Angry that such changes could be made, she said, without properly listening to the public. Nearby, an older gentleman told me that the Japanese constitution must be protected at all costs. Listening to him, I thought of my own grandfather. He experienced the Second World War. He lost his entire family and was the only survivor. And yet, years later, he would spend long stretches visiting us in the United States. He loved New York, Central Park, bagels, baseball games at Shea Stadium. For him, it wasn't countries that were the problem, it was war. That feeling still runs deep here. For many, especially those with living memory of conflict or of the Hiroshima and Nagasaki atomic bombings, any shift away from pacifism ignites a big fear that Japan could once again go to war. And that fear is now playing out on the streets. Demonstrations have been spreading beyond Tokyo with rallies organized in other major cities from Osaka to Kyoto and Fukuoka. Attendance is reportedly growing week by week. But it's not the whole story. Opinion here is divided. Recent polls point in different directions, with some suggesting growing support for a stronger military, while others show clear resistance to that idea. I was reminded of that split in an unlikely place, a convenience store right across the street from the protest we were at. I walked inside to escape the rain and pick up some tea, and after a moment of indecision, chose a salmon rice ball over a pickled plum, along with some classic Japanese snacks. At the counter, the cashier noticed my microphone and signaled toward the protesters outside. "They're always here," he said with some impatience. Then he added, "Time for a new Japan." And that is the choice the country now faces. Not as simple as choosing between two of my favorite rice balls, but something way more consequential. Whether to hold on to a pacifist identity shaped by the past, or adapt to a more uncertain future and adopt a tougher stance.
1: Kurumi Mori. Next, we're in India's far northeast, in the state of Nagaland, to witness a ritual gathering which really pulls a community together, or rather, where the community's people pull together, dragging a huge slab of stone a fair distance before heaving it upright and carving it to stand as a lasting monument to the day's efforts. The need to work together on this massive task is meant to embody a message of unity. Even those who don't take part in the pulling can feel a sense of common purpose as they get together to enjoy the spectacle. Simon Broughton watched the ceremony, keeping a safe distance from the moving monolith.
2: There are four thick ropes and four lines of people pulling them. Hundreds of men, all dressed in traditional costume. Tall feathered headdresses, loincloths, scarves coloured red and pink, but all wearing sneakers. The men are limbering up for the coming challenge. This includes loud singing, alternating between two notes with a shriek each time they change from one note to the other. "All visitors, please keep out of the space between the ropes," says the master of ceremonies in the village of Tuapema over the megaphone. "Once the pulling starts, you may not be able to get out." This is the annual stone pulling ceremony in Nagaland. It's one of a group of states known as the Seven Sisters in the far northeast of India, east of Bangladesh. Nagaland has 17 officially recognized tribes, and it's the Angami tribe who do the stone pulling. Indeed, they have a culture of megaliths. Massive stones are found in most Angami villages. For the village gates, with carvings harking back to headhunting times, once practiced by several tribes in the region. Or these days, stones marking the anniversary of the local church. Headhunting had ceased by the mid-20th century with the spread of Christianity and a colonial government ban. Today, around 90% of the state's population is Christian,

0: used each year is surely a symbol of that. In today's Nagaland, at the end of the ropes, a massive rectangular stone. It's lashed onto a wooden platform with ropes, and the aim is to pull it down the road for about a kilometer. It's a method that's been used in various experiments to see how the stones for Stonehenge might have been moved 5,000 years ago, although no one here I speak to knows about Stonehenge. And the settlement here is much more recent. The Angami migrated here, probably from South China, at most 1,000 years ago, but the megalithic culture is still present, whereas for most Britons, it's now impossibly distant. Meadow, an Angami friend I'm with, says it's been going on since the time of the forefathers, which means hundreds of years. Reconstructions I've seen on video of attempting to move Stonehenge stones are all about the logistics, the rollers, the ropes, the platform for the stone. But what this ceremony makes me realize is that it's a whole community enterprise. Women with baskets on their backs are lining up with food and drink, and there's the chanting and the singing, creating a palpable sense of expectation. It's not just stone pulling. It's a larger-than-life ritual of stone pulling. Before it starts, there's a religious reading from the Bible, a speech from the Minister of Northeastern Development, and a blessing. And then we're off. The muscles of the rope pullers tense, a rhythmic grunting starts, and when the call of the Master of Ceremonies comes, they give it their all. Pull! Pull! Pull! The ropes stretch tauter and tauter. The grunting and the chanting gets louder and louder, but the stone isn't shifting. The MC calls a break, and then they go for it again. The rhythmic cries are even louder, but still no movement. Then, in what seems like a humiliating defeat, a JCB digger is brought in to help nudge the stone along. Meadow, who has himself participated in two stone-pulling ceremonies, shows me fabulous videos where they've needed no mechanical help. He says the feeling is indescribable. You are so tired, but the feeling of elation is so great that all the exhaustion disappears. Seeing this makes me realize that moving giant stones is about much more than the logistics. The mechanics are one thing, but it's the ritual, music, and ceremony that are needed to fire up a community to make something like this happen.
1: Simon Broughton. I'm Pascal Harter. The producer was Polly Hope. And we'll be back with more of the real lives behind the global headlines next weekend here on the BBC World Service.
2: That was the BBC programme from our own correspondent. I'm Saroja Coelho. Have a great day.
3: Good morning. It is Monday, May 11th. I'm Ramraj Shivendran. Now, coming up is World Report, then Ontario Morning. And on the program today, WestJet is under fire for what looks like tricky maneuvering after canceling flights and denying passengers compensation. Erica Johnson is going to join us with the latest Go Public investigation. Also on the program, it was a difficult weekend for friends and family of the Brockville woman and her two teenage daughters who were murdered last week. We're going to check in with the police inspector working on the case and with local victim services about support that exists within the community. That and more coming up. But let's check in with the newsroom. Good morning, Sarah.
4: Good morning, Ramraj. Well, police say two men accused of murdering another man in Perth last month may have fled to British Columbia. OPP say the men are wanted in the death of Christo Allison Richards. And tomorrow is a deadline to fill out the census. It's the first one since COVID. Filling it out is mandatory with potential fines if you don't. Those are a few of the stories we're following this morning, Ramraj.
3: All right. Thanks so much for that. And that reminder about the census. That envelope is sitting on my dining room table. Let's take a look at what's going on in the weather out there. Good morning, Marco.
5: Good morning, Ramraj. For Barrie, mainly sunny and a high of 10. For Peterborough, a mix of sun and cloud, 40% chance of showers this afternoon and a high of 11. And for Kingston, mainly cloudy, 40% chance of showers this afternoon with a risk of a thunderstorm and wind gusts to 40 today. Ramraj.
3: All right. Thanks so much for that. Also in the program today, the federal government is promising more oversight of immigration consultants in Canada. We're going to hear from a citizenship and immigration expert about the challenges of doing that and what they want to see happen when it comes to addressing some of the issues there. Also, what does that mean for the 92?

0: 1,000 international students that aren't going to be able to return to the country or stay here. Ontario has lost that amount of international students because the federal government put a cap on permits. We're going to explore the ramifications of that with an international student advocate to talk about her experience coming from Brazil and what this means for future students thinking about an education in Canada. That and more on the program. In the meantime, if you want to get a hold of us, let us know what's going on in your community. You can email us, OntarioMorning@cbc.ca, or call us at 1-800-304-8699. World Report is up next.
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4: This is World Report. Good morning, I'm Martina Fitzgerald. The number of hantavirus infections is climbing. Many of the passengers who may have been exposed to the virus on board the Dutch cruise ship have returned home. But among them, there are reports of at least two new confirmed cases. The CBC's Briar Stewart is in Tenerife, where the ship is anchored. Briar, what can you tell us about these new infections?
5: Well, one of the five French nationals that were taken off the boat on Sunday has tested positive for the virus. The symptoms apparently started appearing while en route to France. And the latest from French health officials is that her condition, the patient's condition, is currently deteriorating. There's also a second case among the 17 Americans that departed from the ship yesterday. So there's one confirmed case of hantavirus, and then there's another passenger that is showing mild symptoms. Because of that, it seems like the Americans are now going to be going to two different quarantine facilities, and one of the biocontainment units, as they're called, will be a facility in Nebraska. And just to remind people that there were eight confirmed cases so far, and four people still in the hospital after three people died earlier.
4: Now, Brian, I mentioned you're in Tenerife right now. What are health officials there doing?
5: Yeah, I'm right down where the few hundred meters from where the ship is offshore, and probably in a few hours' time, we'll start to see the remaining 24 passengers on board be escorted off the ship. There's a group of six that will be going to Australia, and then there will be another group, the rest, and this is a variety of nationals that will be on a plane going to the Netherlands. And I have to say that when we were down here yesterday, you know, a lot of the passengers, as they were driving by in the buses, were waving out the window, so they did seem outwardly anyway. Ways quite relaxed, but now that there's word of these new cases among the passengers that have disembarked, you do wonder just whether that worry level has risen.
4: Thanks very much, Briar.
5: You're welcome.
4: That is the CBC's Briar Stewart in Tenerife. The four Canadians who were on board the ship are now back in Canada and isolating for 3 weeks in British Columbia. Provincial health officials say no one is showing signs of infection. Their quarantine period could be extended if they develop symptoms. WestJet passengers are accusing the airline of making itinerary changes only to avoid compensating travelers for flight delays. CBC's Go Public team has found dozens of instances where WestJet canceled flights for what it said were maintenance and safety reasons. But as Erica Johnson reports, the flight records tell a different story.
6: I feel lied to and cheated.
7: Brad Vanderwilk was in Los Cabos, Mexico in March when he got an email from WestJet canceling his flight home to Edmonton the next day. He filed for compensation, but WestJet denied it, claiming the cancellation was due to unplanned maintenance required for safety. Under the rules, airlines don't have to pay if there's an unexpected safety issue. But flight records Go Public reviewed show WestJet swapped in a plane that had been grounded for 2 days, then, in the same minute, canceled Vanderwilk's flight. So, on paper, the flight was canceled for safety reasons.
6: They're sneaky. They're just trying to do what they can to not pay anybody anything.
7: Since our recent story on WestJet swapping planes, Go Public has uncovered 34 more cases where the airline denied compensation after swapping in planes needing maintenance and then quickly canceling the flights. Passengers we talked to say they were ripped off.
8: That's unethical.
9: They're lying to our face.
10: I just felt completely blind.

0: decided.
1: Air passenger rights advocate Gabor Lukacs says the pattern is profoundly troubling.
2: It is called fraud. This is white-collar crime.
1: WestJet says it sometimes reassigns aircraft to minimize the overall impact of unavoidable disruptions, but wouldn't address why it's swapping planes or why passengers aren't compensated. Canada's airline regulator has confirmed it's now investigating. Erica Johnson, CBC News, Vancouver.
3: RCMP in Terrace, British Columbia have issued an Amber Alert for two children. Raina and Matthias Wood are twins. They are 3.5 years old with blonde hair and blue eyes. The girl is described as wearing pink pants. The boy is wearing beige pants. Police suspect the children were abducted by Tova Wood. She's a woman with light brown hair past her shoulders. They may be traveling in a red Dodge Caravan with a BC license plate. Police are asking anyone who sees the suspect or the children to call 911. British Prime Minister Keir Starmer is fighting for his job.
4: I know I have my doubters, and I know I need to prove them wrong, and I will.
3: In the last hour, he addressed the media and members of his own Labour Party who blame him for severe losses during last week's local elections. Starmer is due to go before Parliament shortly to make the case as to why he should remain Prime Minister.
4: Because we are not just facing dangerous times, but dangerous opponents, very dangerous opponents. This hurts not just because Labour has done badly, but because if we don't get this right, our country will go down a very dark path.
3: There are calls for a leadership vote if Starmer's speech does not hit the mark among his supporters. Across Canada, spring seeding is in full swing. This year, farmers are paying even more to get crops in the ground with higher prices for fuel and fertilizer. But the bigger concern may be what's ahead. Ina Sidhu reports.
5: Spring seeding is underway at the Newman Family Farm, a short drive south of Calgary. Tractors are rolling through the fields, planting wheat, barley, peas, and canola over 1,600 hectares.
6: This year, we're just kind of holding tight.
5: Farmers like Leroy Newman facing rising diesel and fertilizer costs.
6: We're probably not buying as much machinery this year because of that.
5: The conflict in the Middle East continues to disrupt global energy and fertilizer markets. Farm Credit Canada chief economist Craig Johnston says the plant crops for a few million hectares could still change this year and likely next.
7: This is going to affect not just fertilizer prices right now, but also I think the conversation's heading towards, is this becoming a 2027 problem as well?
5: Most producers buy fertilizer months in advance. Many in the industry say farmers may move away from fertilizer-heavy crops like canola or corn and plant more peas or lentils instead. Seed grower Greg Stamp says he's already having to speculate.
8: We're really guessing a year out ahead of the market on what we need to grow to sell to our customers. And so we're doing a lot of guessing.
5: Economists say farmers can't simply charge more for their crops because grain prices are set on global markets. But consumers may still notice higher grocery prices as transportation costs ripple through the food supply chain in the weeks and months ahead. Ina Sidhu, CBC News, Calgary.
3: This is Municipal Election Day in New Brunswick. Across the province, voters will elect mayors and councillors in 77 municipalities. In Fredericton, there is a three-way race to become the new mayor of New Brunswick's capital, with former Liberal MP Jenica Atwin, longtime city councillor Steve Hicks, and former construction worker John Reed all in the running. Polls will open at 10 o'clock this morning and close at 8 o'clock tonight. Canada's first tick research facility is now open at Acadia University in Nova Scotia. Ticks spread the bacteria that causes Lyme disease. Over the last decade, cases of Lyme have increased more than tenfold. As Tom Murphy reports, scientists are researching ways to protect people and prevent the spread of tick-borne diseases.
9: This is the first kind of facility in Canada.
10: It's called the Canadian Tick Research and Innovation Center, or CITRIC.
0: Nicoletta Ferrione is in charge of the pioneering research here.
9: People are very alarmed and very scared. We don't have a vaccine for Lyme yet, although we know very well that ticks carry multiple pathogens. So a vaccine for Lyme won't be the best solution for protecting us from this.
0: The black-legged tick, or deer tick, carries the bacteria that causes

0: Lyme disease. But there are other varieties in the U.S. expected to soon establish themselves here in Canada. The Lone Star tick can cause a meat allergy in humans, and the Asian longhorn tick can cause anemia in cattle, killing them.
1: They're coming whether we want them or not.
0: Tim Murish is a beef farmer in Poplar Grove, Nova Scotia, who is keeping a close eye on his cattle for signs of sickness.
1: It'd be a couple $1,000s right off the top, depending on the age of it. Is it a bred cow? Then you're losing two animals. You know, it could be expensive in a hurry.
0: Scientists say the research will be critical to understand ticks and to help develop products to combat them, including a lawn spray they hope to bring to market soon. Tom Murphy, CBC News, Wolfville, Nova Scotia.
2: 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I'm Martina Fitzgerald. This is CBC News.
3: Thanks so much, Martina. I'm Ram Raj Shravendran. This is the Monday edition of Ontario Morning. Coming up this hour on the program, for people who drink alcohol, do you return your empties to the beer store or just toss them in the recycling? Coming up, we're going to delve into why Ontario's deposit return program for bottles and cans doesn't seem to be working as well as it used to. Also on the program, WestJet is under fire for what looks like tricky maneuvering. You heard a bit about it in World Report. We're going to hear from GoPublic's investigation with Erica Johnson joining us later this hour. Let's see what's happening in the newsroom. Good morning, Sarah McMillan.
4: Good morning, Ram Raj. Well, the Ford government says its plans to open up some land in northern Ontario will strengthen food security and also support farmers. But some farmers say northern expansion should not replace efforts to protect farmland in southern Ontario. And we'll also hear about a pickleball tournament over the weekend that brought together some of Canada's and the world's best teams. Ram Raj?
3: All right. Thanks so much for that. Let's take a look at the weather today. Good morning, Marco.
5: Good morning, Ram Raj. For Goderich, Huron County, Grey County, and Dufferin County, it's going to be a mix of sun and cloud with 40% chance of showers this morning and then sunny, a high of 11, and we have a frost warning in effect for Goderich and Huron County. For Saugeen Shores and Bruce County, a mix of sun and cloud with 30% chance of showers this morning and a high of 7. For Bruce Peninsula, mainly sunny and a high of 6. For Barrie and Collingwood, mainly sunny and a high of 10. For Orillia, a mix of sun and cloud, 40% chance of showers this afternoon, wind gust to 30 and a high of 10. For Bracebridge, Gravenhurst, Huntsville, Parry Sound, Bayfield Inlet, South River, and Brooks Falls, a mix of sun and cloud, 30% chance of flurries, changing to 30% chance of rain showers later this morning, and a high of 10. For Peterborough, Lindsay, and the southern Kawartha Lakes, a mix of sun and cloud, 40% chance of showers this afternoon, and a high of 11. For Fenland Falls and the northern Kawartha Lakes, mainly sunny, increasing cloudiness this morning, then 40% chance of showers, wind gust to 30, and a high of 10. For Haliburton, Minden Hills, Haliburton County, Deep River, and Algonquin Park area, mainly cloudy with 30% chance of flurries or rain showers this morning, then 30% chance of rain showers this afternoon, and a high of 10, and there is a frost warning in effect for Deep River. For Kingston, South Frontenac, Quinte West, and Gananoque, mainly cloudy, 40% chance of showers this afternoon with risk of a thunderstorm, wind gust to 40 for Kingston, wind gust to 30 for South Frontenac, and a high of 12 for all regions. For Prince Edward County and Northumberland County, mainly cloudy, 30% chance of showers early this morning, wind gust to 40 and a high of 10. For Bancroft and Hastings Highlands, increasing cloudiness, 40% chance of showers and a high of 11. For Perth, Lanark County, Westport, and Cornwall, sunny, increasing cloudiness this morning, then 60% chance of showers with risk of thunderstorm this afternoon, wind gust to 40 and a high of 12. For Brockville, a mix of sun and cloud, 60% chance of showers this afternoon with risk of a thunderstorm and a high of 12. And finally, for Barry's Bay, Renfrew, and Ottawa Valley, mainly cloudy, 30% chance of flurries or rain showers, changing to 30% chance of rain showers later this morning, and a high of 11. Ram Raj.
3: All right. Thanks so much for that. It is 6:13. Now, it's a pretty common sight to see wine bottles and beer cans peeking out of blue boxes anywhere in this province. But those, like most other alcohol containers, are deposit return items. So you're supposed to bring them back to the beer store to get your money back. Now, a recent Toronto Star report revealed that more than $60 million worth of deposits went unredeemed last year. And it's raising questions about how well our deposit return system is working. Karen Wersig is a senior program manager of plastics at Environmental Defense.
6: Good morning.
3: So why aren't people returning these bottles and cans?

0: Well, to be fair, about 73.5% of the containers are still coming back last year to the beer store. So not like things are not coming back, but it's true that the number has dropped. The rate of return has dropped over the years. And probably the pandemic was the first time the beer stores closed for a while or stopped accepting empties for a while. And people may have gotten out of the habit during the pandemic. And then as the rates were edging back up, alcohol sales were expanded in the province to grocery stores and corner stores. And so people have gotten out of the habit of going to the beer store even to buy their beer. And they're not, so, you know, they're not going likely to go back to take back your empties if you're not already going to the beer store. So we have a mismatch now. And, you know, a gold standard for a deposit return program is you basically take back empties where you sell them, so that where you sell the product, so that, you know, people can just make it part of their routine. When I'm going back to buy things, I can take my empties. And we have this mismatch now in Ontario where not as many people are going to the beer store. And frankly, where people have lost their beer store close by, and it's very inconvenient to go out of the way to a beer store to return empties.
1: Now, the Toronto Star reported that more than $60 million worth of deposits went unredeemed. What happened to that money?
0: Well, there's not a huge amount of transparency in this system, but we believe that the brewers keep the unredeemed deposits for beer containers and the LCBO keeps the unredeemed deposits for alcohol containers. And so in some ways, there's a perverse incentive not to improve the system if you can just keep the money. Really, what we've told the Minister of Finance, who's in charge of this program, is you have to require unredeemed deposits to go toward expanding return locations and make return locations accessible for people. That's how a system should work. And so we do believe the beer store is, you know, quickly trying to expand return locations, but there has to be an all hands on deck effort now to make sure there are places for people to return their empties and get their deposits back.
1: Other provinces are outperforming us when it comes to returns. What are they doing differently?
0: Well, in other provinces, there are comprehensive systems that include all beverage containers, and that would help. First of all, it would just add more volume and more money to the system. So it would be, you know, that would allow for the setting up of more return locations across the province. And second of all, it just makes it less complicated. You don't have to sort through your beverage containers. If it's a beverage container, it goes back to get your money back. And so that's what we see not only across Canada, but, you know, around the world. The well-functioning systems have lots of accessible return locations to or at where people shop, and they include all containers so that there's less confusion.
1: Is that the path forward? Is there something else you want to see in terms of solution?
0: That is absolutely the path forward. The province must expand the deposit return program to include, you know, pop, water, juice, milk, all the kinds of drinks in addition to alcohol, and ensure that money into the system is used to make sure the system is functioning well, that people have a place close by to return their containers, that it can be just part of your regular every day, every week, every month activity. When you go somewhere to shop, you can bring your empties and redeem your money.
1: That's Karen Wersig. She's a senior program manager of plastics at Environmental Defense. Now, CBC reached out to the beer store, and their VP of retail, Ozzy Ahmed, said that the company is aware of the declining rate at which people are returning empties. And he said that the beer store is working to bring in new partners to expand the number of locations for returns. By the way, Oro District Lions Club are also keen to collect your empties, and for a good cause. Later this month, they are holding a two-day bottle and scrap metal drive to raise funds for community programs. On May 29th and 30th, they're asking for your empty beer cans and liquor bottles, along with bagged pop and food cans. They're also looking for scrap metal such as aluminum and metal furniture, bed frames, appliances, construction materials, car parts, engines, and batteries, as well as wiring, pipes, and other metal materials. Electronic waste, electric motors, bicycles, and lawn equipment will also be accepted. It can all be dropped off at the Oro Station Community Hall parking lot last weekend of May, or you can call to arrange a pickup if you can't bring it down. Organizers say the goal is to keep the community clean while raising funds to invest in local programs and needs. It is 6:18. 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Now, for the last week, the world has been watching a cruise ship at the center of a deadly hantavirus outbreak. You heard a bit about it during World Report. Now, passengers from the weeks-long

0: trip are on their way home. The cruise ship began its voyage from Argentina on April 1st. It reached what should have been its final destination, Cape Verde, early last week, but authorities on the African island nation turned the ship away, extending its journey until yesterday. Now, wearing masks and protective clothing, 94 travelers were evacuated from the boat in Spain's Canary Islands. Now, CBC's Briar Stewart gives us an update on the ground in Tenerife.
1: The MV Honduras is anchored a few hundred meters off of shore, and now passengers are departing from the vessel, briefly stopping here before making their way and being repatriated home. As passengers have been taken off the boat, the very first thing that happened was an assessment on board. What officials are saying is that nobody has symptoms of any kind of virus, and so obviously that is very good news. But there's a lot of measures being taken, and this process is going to continue. There were more than 80 passengers. They all got on the ship back on April 1st. They would have started this journey thinking it was a trip of a lifetime, a dream voyage, and that may have been the case, but certainly it's you know, been very traumatic in recent days, with this being part of a global outbreak of hantavirus that has killed at least three people and hospitalized others. Now, in terms of all of the passengers here, they're being repatriated, but there's going to be facing a period of isolation, and what the World Health Organization is recommending that they isolate for a period of around 40 days.
0: That was the CBC's Briar Stewart, watching the ship's evacuation in Tenerife. Now, the World Health Organization says all travelers are currently asymptomatic and that the public health risk remains low. However, all passengers are expected to quarantine once at home. Dr. Diana Rojas Alvarez is the WHO health operations leader for the evacuation.
2: There could be more cases, of course, because the incubation period can be up to 6 weeks. So that's why we are recommending to do quarantining of 42 days. So we can monitor, or each of the countries can monitor fever and the symptoms that are already, that have been identified in the case definition, so we can follow them up. And then if any symptoms appear, they can go to the doctor, they can get tested, and the care that is needed, because that's what is most important here, that people get taken care of, and if they get infected, and of course preventing further infections.
0: That was Dr. Diana Rojas Alvarez, a WHO health operations leader. Now, the Canadians who were on board the ship are now home and isolating. Three people on the cruise died from hantavirus. Now, singer-songwriter Alicia Biro writes pop music, drawing on her background in jazz. A pianist from Vancouver Island, this is a track from her album Running From Nothing. This is her now with Fool's Gold.

0: That is Alicia Biro with Fool's Gold. The time right now coming up to 6:26. And it's time for the Business Digest. Here is Megan Reed.
1: Good morning. The FIFA World Cup, which will be hosted in North America, starts 1 month today. With an estimated total price tag of around $1.8 billion, the big question is it worth it? Here to help us answer that is Dan Mason. He is a professor of sport management at the University of Alberta. Good morning, Dan.
2: Good morning.
1: What is the argument for hosting such an event?
2: Well, I think it depends on whether you're looking at the country or the region or the city. I think the individual cities are going to benefit because you have people that are coming into the cities and regions, and they're going to be spending money and they're going to be visiting cities that they otherwise would never visit. So I think that's one of the good things about the World Cup is that you have people that will travel to watch the events and come from other countries and that sort of thing. So it's still not necessarily as much of an economic impact as you might think, but at the same time, of the events that you could host, the World Cup would be one where you would expect to have a decent amount of people coming from elsewhere and putting money into the economy.
1: So what's the argument against hosting?
2: Well, I think that there's just a tendency to overinflate the economic impacts. And so when it comes to economic impacts, it has to be new money that's coming into an economy. And so when it comes to hotel rooms and that sort of thing, if you're in a city that has full hotels in the summers, then all you're doing is replacing one visitor with another visitor. And so it's not necessarily going to be a net positive economic impact. And so I think that when it comes to hotels and that sort of thing, if they jack up prices, you might be actually discouraging people who otherwise might be coming to visit from coming. So they're actually choosing to do something else with their time. So if you look at a city like Seattle or Boston or Vancouver, people who otherwise might be coming might say, okay, well, I'm not going to go this summer because it's just too expensive. It's going to be too expensive and it's going to be congested there and everything. In addition to that, you have a situation where people who live there might actually be leaving because they're worried about the congestion and everything going on. So they may actually take their money out of the economy and go on vacation themselves somewhere else and take their money into a different economy.
1: Add to that, FIFA doesn't have the greatest reputation.
2: No, I think that historically, you could say that they're very self-interested, and the individuals within FIFA have been shown to be very self-interested. So I think that they tend to measure the economic activity that's going on, not the economic impact, and there's a big difference. So if you're going to be spending your money and going to one of the FIFA events and you live in Vancouver and you're going to a game in Vancouver, you're just substituting your spending from other parts of the economy. So there's no positive economic impact of someone going. So it's only going to be those people who are coming into the city who otherwise would never have been there, who are coming expressly to go to the event, that are actually bringing positive economic impacts into the community.
1: We've also heard stories.

0: is about price gouging, for instance. What is a $12 train ticket today to ride from New York City to New Jersey will be $150 during the World Cup?
1: It's just groups or individuals that are trying to seize the moment and think that they can capture some revenues during that moment. So I think that you probably have all kinds of businesses that are expecting to get some kind of increase or uptick of spending, and people whose willingness to spend is far greater than it might be under normal circumstances. But that's a bit of a risky proposition because you're going to get pushed back, and there's going to be people who otherwise would be taking the train who aren't going to take the train because of the cost.
0: And so, final question, is it worth it?
1: I think you have to look at not just the economic impacts, but the broader non-economic or intangible benefits that you have. I think that when it comes to hosting events, if you already have the infrastructure in place, then it's sort of an incremental increase in costs. So in the case of North America, you already have these venues that have been built. And so you're not building new venues and spending billions of dollars for venues that may not have a use afterwards. You're using existing venues. So I think that that's something that speaks to this being, if you're going to host a FIFA World Cup, hosting it in a country like Canada, the US and Mexico is probably as good as it's going to get because they already have that infrastructure there. So I think that in that sense, I think it's a positive thing for the host countries and the communities that are hosting the games and that sort of thing. But I think it really sort of depends on what, you know, you feel you're getting out of your experience and what people in those cities that are seeing the money being directed into infrastructure costs that could be otherwise used for other things. If those people aren't interested in soccer at all, they're not certainly not benefiting from the hosting of the games.
0: Well, I guess this is one of those ones we're going to actually be able to watch in real time. So.
1: Yes, you don't have to wake up early in the morning or anything like that.
0: Fantastic. All right. Well, thank you so much for your time this morning. I really appreciate it.
1: No problem at all.
0: Dan Mason teaches sports management at the University of Alberta. For CBC Radio, I'm Megan Reed.
2: 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Here is the regional news at 6:30. In Kingston, it's 5 degrees and mostly cloudy. In Barrie, 3 degrees and partly cloudy. And in Peterborough, 4 degrees and cloudy. Good morning. I'm Sarah McMillan. Police say two men accused of murdering another man in Perth last month may have fled to British Columbia. OPP say the men are wanted in the death of Christo Allison Richards. The 34-year-old Ottawa man was found with life-threatening injuries in Perth's last dual park on April 12th. He later died in a hospital. The two men accused of his death face second-degree murder charges. Police believe one of their suspects, a 34-year-old, is currently in British Columbia, and the second suspect, a 28-year-old, may be traveling with him or could be in the Ottawa area. Premier Ford says the deal is
3: scary to me that we have the prime farmland in southern Ontario and we are paving it over. And we got to stop that. We have the best farmland in North America there, and we are paving it over, and it's a scary thing.
2: Grunheide says food security starts with keeping farmland available for farming. The province says the plan will help farmers expand, create jobs, and strengthen domestic supply chains. Well, tomorrow is the deadline to fill out the census. The survey is rolled out every 5 years, and Statistics Canada has been mailing access codes to households across the country. Households that don't complete the census could face fines of up to $500, but the agency says it will first send reminders and even knock on doors before issuing fines. This is the first census since the country emerged from COVID lockdowns. The information is used for planning, including determining essential services like hospitals and roads. Well, you may have heard of pickleball, one of Canada's fastest growing sports. It's currently buzzing in North America. An event over the weekend in Etobicoke brought together some of Canada's and the world's best teams. Organizers say it's the largest professional pickleball event in the country. Lamia Abouzaid was there.
4: Pickleball is a lot like tennis and a little like squash. But don't let its quirky name fool you. It's a serious sport, but with lots of room to grow. That's according to Maria Klakowski, one of Canada's top-ranked women's players.
5: Oh my gosh, it's amazing. Obviously, in Canada, we're quite a bit behind, like, the United States. It's booming in the United States, so we're trying to catch up in Canada, but it means a lot for me to, you know, be a part of it.
4: Organizers are estimating between 1,300 to 1,400 people showed up for this weekend's event.
6: We've got all eight teams from across the country, players from about six different countries, including Canada, the U.S., Brazil, Singapore, Russia, and a couple others. It's jam-packed day. We've got over 24 matches across the 2 days, and it's just very exciting to see how pickleball has been growing in this.

0: the country of Canada.
1: Organizer Ricky Liorti also says their goal is simple.
0: We want to make this fun and inclusive for everyone. We don't want people to be intimidated or not know what it is. We want people to come, have fun, be excited to watch pro pickleball, and I think we've accomplished that.
1: Lamia Abuzaid, CBC News, Toronto.
2: And that is your news to 6:35. I'm Sarah McMillan.
3: Thanks so much, Sarah. I'm Ramraj Srivendran, and this is Ontario Morning. We're going to look ahead at World Report in just a moment. Good morning, Martina.
4: Hello, Ramraj. How are you doing?
3: I'm well, thanks. Now, over the weekend, I was watching one of my favorite movies, Romy Michelle's High School Reunion. Do you guys know this movie?
4: I do, but I've not seen it. Have you?
2: I saw it for the first time, actually, in the last couple of years. And okay. So I don't have that classic nostalgia for it, but I did really enjoy it.
3: I do have.
2: I see why it's a classic.
3: I have the copy of it on DVD. I've watched it like every couple of years I come back to it. And what I realized yesterday is that my brain retains information that I really didn't realize was there. Because as I'm watching it, I start like reciting the lines and my husband's just like looking at me like, what's happening here? And I said, just stop talking. I'm in this. Like, and I find it, it's nice. It's comforting because I was like, oh, why do I have this information? Like there's this moment where they're dressed up and they're asking about a businesswoman special at a diner stop because they are pretending to be businesswomen, but they don't know what business they're in, and they get asked these questions. And it's just a funny movie, and it just these lines get stuck in my head. Meanwhile, I can't remember, you know, my partner's phone number or something like that. These important pieces of information. Do you find that? Is there a film that you turn to, Sarah, that you had just have stuck in your head?
2: Well, one was also I recently rewatched Singing in the Rain for the first time in a long time. And yeah, I hadn't seen it in probably 10 or 15 years. And it's just line after line because I watched that a lot in my childhood. So yeah, it helps. There's a lot of songs too, obviously. Yeah. I know the words too, but even just a lot of the one-liners, they stick.
3: I find like it's meditative, right? You kind of like you zone out and you're just locked in. Martina, do you find this at all for yourself?
4: I do. I don't have a great memory for movies, but one that I've seen 100 times easily is The Big Lebowski.
3: Yeah.
4: And there are lines in that film, I can't quote them verbatim, some of them, telling Donnie to shut up like that over and over and over, just waiting for that line over and over. And there's a great scene with the dude and the stranger who's played by Sam Elliott, and Sam Elliott says, sometimes you eat the bar, sometimes the bar eats you. I love that line. And that rug really tied the room together. I love that line. So yeah, I have certain films like that too.
3: Yeah. Mm-hmm. Marco, how about you?
5: Big Lebowski is a great choice.
4: Thank
5: by the way, Martina, shout out there. My family and I, we always loved Wayne's World. I don't know if you guys agree on that one, but classic quote that we go back to, we're not worthy, we're not worthy. Anywhere, anytime I can use it, it's there. That's the one I'm going with. I'm going with Wayne's World.
3: Okay, we want your recommendations out there. Let us know, what are the films that are stuck in your head, and what are some of the key lines that you come back to? Email us, ontariomorning@cbc.ca, or if you feel brave and you want to read out those lines to us and let us know the movie, 1-800-304-8699. Send us your recommendations. Now, let's look ahead. What's coming up at the top of the clock?
4: Well, Ramraj, the four Canadians who were aboard that cruise ship at the center of this hantavirus outbreak are now in Victoria, BC. All had been isolating on the ship for the last week, and BC health officials say all four were asymptomatic upon arrival. There's now there is an incubation period for this virus, so all of these people will now isolate for at least 3 weeks. There are reports today of new confirmed cases of hantavirus among other passengers, a person from France and someone from the U.S. We will have the latest for you at the top of the hour. As well, CBC's Go Public team has been looking into complaints from people who've flown with WestJet. They say that WestJet made changes with the sole purpose of getting around compensating them for flight delays. The airline cited unplanned maintenance for an unexpected safety reason. But our Go Public team found 36 cases where flight records indicate there was some kind of shell game that went on with planes that on paper made it appear that there was a valid reason for the aircraft to be taken out of service, but that same plane was reassigned and was okay to fly later in the day. It's a really good story. Erica Johnson will have that for us this morning on World Report.
3: All right, awesome. She's also joining us right before World Report.
4: Oh, nice.
3: So we'll get a deep dive.
4: Oh, it's a good one.
3: Yeah. Thanks so much, Martina. That's World Report at the top of the clock. Catch it right here on Radio 1. It's 6:40 now. Let's talk sports. Good morning, Scott.
6: Hey, Ramraj.
3: Okay, let's start with the NHL playoffs, where there's something building in Montreal.
6: That would be momentum, yes. Since losing the opening game of the second round against Buffalo, Ramraj, the Habs Well, they've been on fire. Last night, they trounced the Sabres 6-2.

0: In a game where stars Cole Caufield and Yuri Slavkovsky both ended scoring droughts, and goalie Jakub Dobish shone once more. After making 26 saves, the young Czech keeper was interviewed on the ice, but when he tried to answer the reporter's questions, the Bell Center crowd interjected. As the fans celebrated Ramraj, Dobish burst into a huge grin and just enjoyed the moment, looking around the entire rink, soaking it in. What he didn't know was that outside the arena, it was even louder, with fans enjoying a viewing party on big screens on a sunny Sunday in Montreal. It is clear that the city senses history repeating itself. They've had rookie goalies lead them to the Stanley Cup before, named Dryden and Waugh. Could Dobish be the next? There's a long way to go yet, but teammate Alex Newhook, who had a couple of goals last night, likes what he sees.
1: I think since he's been here, he's been a gamer, and, you know, he's got that fire in him, and he wants to be in the moment. He wants to be the guy, and, you know, we're very confident in him. Obviously, he's proven that throughout the year, but right now, to be coming up this big and this time of the year, it's huge, and you need it to advance the playoffs.
0: Yeah, during the regular season, Dobish actually surpassed the likes of Patrick Waugh and Carey Price for most wins by a rookie Habs goalie. He doesn't see himself as a hero, though. Dobish calls himself a guy who just goes home after games, eats, watches Game of Thrones, and then goes to sleep. He'll be back to dragon slaying tomorrow, Ramraj, when he takes on Buffalo and tries to take a 3-1 series lead in the process.
2: All right, to the PWHL now, where Canada will have at least one team in the championship series.
0: It will, after the Ottawa Charge eliminated Boston yesterday. They didn't make it easy on themselves, though. After taking a 2-0 lead in the game, the Charge relinquished it, falling behind the Fleet 3-2. But cheered on by a league playoff record 13,000-plus Ottawa fans, the Charge came back, winning in double overtime. Captain Breanne Jenner says lesser teams might have collapsed after such a turn of events.
3: When you go up 2-0 and then in the span of 5 minutes, you let that lead go, I think a lot of teams would fold. And I think the fact that we are able to put that in the rear view and just keep going, that's something that, you know, we try to cultivate in our locker room. So to see it come out in a big game where it'd be easy to hang our heads right after those 5 minutes, but we kept going and found a way.
0: And now the Charge will try and find a way to win a first Walter Cup. They await the winner of the other semifinal tonight between Montreal and Minnesota. Those teams play a fifth and deciding game, well, game five. And if the Victoire emerge victorious, Ramraj, Canada will be assured its first PWHL championship, one way or another.
2: Very cool. We'll finish with what was a dramatic day in soccer.
0: It was. Barcelona, on two of the prettiest goals you will ever see, beat Real Madrid to claim the Spanish League title. It's the first time in 94 years the La Liga title has been decided in El Clásico, the name given to any match featuring Barca and Real, arguably the world's two fiercest rivals. Meanwhile, in England, Arsenal looked to be in cruise control, leading West Ham yesterday. Arsenal poised to win a first Premiership title in two decades. But then West Ham scored right at the end of the game, which would have messed up Arsenal's chances. Well, it turns out the referees called a foul at the last part of that game, and Arsenal prevailed anyway. So Man City fans not so happy. And just before heading off, one more note from the ice. Congratulations to Kitchener so far. The Rangers, in double overtime on a Dylan Edwards goal in Barrie yesterday, beat the Colts and thus have a 3-0 lead in the OHL Championship Series. Tomorrow night, once again in Barrie, Kitchener can book its spot in the Memorial Cup.
2: All right. Thanks so much for this.
0: You betcha.
2: That is Scott Reguerre with your look at sports right here on Radio 1. We're going to talk to a Barrie Colts fan coming up in the 8 o'clock hour about how they're feeling about the games against Kitchener and them not winning too many of them. That is coming up in the 8 o'clock half hour. It is 6:44. Now, gasoline prices across North America remain at or near levels that we haven't seen in years. Now, if you drove anywhere this weekend, you already know that. But this week, we're going to find out how that increase at the pumps is being felt by businesses and households in the U.S. Inflation numbers for the United States are out this week, and Canada's inflation report comes in next week. CBC's senior business correspondent Peter Armstrong has been digging into those numbers. His weekly newsletter lands in your inboxes shortly at 7 a.m. this morning. Here's what he's looking at.
4: Donald Trump has an inflation problem. Just how big of a problem? Well, we're going to find out this week. U.S. CPI numbers are coming.

0: coming out on Tuesday, and they're expected to show that inflation surged again in March. The reason, of course, comes as no surprise to anybody. Gasoline prices are up. They're way up. The national average price per gallon in the United States is around $4.57 right now. Think back to February, before the conflict in Iran began, before the Strait of Hormuz was closed, before the world was plunged into this unprecedented energy shock. Well, back then, inflation was chugging along at a pretty respectable 2.4%. In March, inflation surged to 3.4%. But that, it didn't even begin to capture the real increases people had been experiencing at the pump. Remember, those mostly came, or the sharpest part of those came, in April. So this week's CPI report, that's going to see the headline year-over-year rate climb further. The question is, how much further? But also, how long will that surge continue? And the answer kind of depends on who you ask. Just about everyone agrees it's going to rise. Some say it'll come in around 3.6%. Others peg it as high as 3.8%. But one economist with UBS wrote a report last week that says the April numbers, sure, they'll surge, but he's looking ahead to May. And you don't need to be an oil analyst to know we're already well into May. Gasoline prices aren't exactly falling right now. So that UBS report is forecasting that inflation for May may come in as high as 4.4%. Now that's high, high enough to cause some real concerns, both economically and politically. There are few things on the planet that make voters angrier than inflation, and politicians throughout time know just how dangerous it can be. Ronald Reagan once said that inflation is, this is a quote here, as violent as a mugger, as frightening as an armed robber, and as deadly as a hitman. Anybody trying to stretch their dollar to meet rising prices, they know that lesson intrinsically. Politicians sometimes have to learn it over and over and over again. Now, there is one caveat to all of this. The increase we've seen in inflation, the increases that are still to come, they're all still largely contained to the energy sector. In other words, fuel prices are up, gasoline prices for households, diesel prices for delivery, heating fuel for warehouses, but they haven't yet spilled over into the broader economy, yet being the key word there. The last time inflation surged during COVID, those increases were across the board. That hasn't happened so far, but for every day the energy shock drags on, the likelier we are to see those price increases break out of the energy sector and bleed into a more general price increase. And if you think the fallout of a rising gas prices is bad, wait until you see how a generalized increase lands with consumers that already feel so stretched. One last note on this. We're not going to get Canada's inflation numbers until next week, so prepare for more of this conversation in the days to come. For all of this, though, and everything else that's happening in the business and economics worlds, turn into CBC News for the week. Our team at the Business Unit is always plugging away at this stuff. 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Every week, I try to break down these issues and find the numbers and focus on you and how this intersects with your life. So sign up and get involved in the conversation.
1: That's the CBC senior business correspondent, Peter Armstrong. And as you mentioned, you can find his newsletter at cbc.ca/mindyourbusiness. Some new developments to tell you about after a public investigation into WestJet. Now, our team recently told you of the story of two passengers denied compensation after WestJet canceled their flights. Now, they found more than 30 more WestJet passengers denied compensation after their flights were canceled, and the airline blamed, quote, safety-related maintenance. But a public investigation suggests something else might be going on. Flight records show that WestJet swapped aircraft just before canceling those flights, a move that could allow the airline to avoid paying tens of thousands in compensation. And Erica Johnson has been looking into this.
2: Good morning, Ram Raj.
1: So start us off. What did you find?
2: Well, what we found is what looks to be a pattern. After we reported on two cases just a few weeks ago, air passengers started reaching out saying they thought the same thing had happened to them. So we dug into the flight data, and in 34 cases, we found WestJet declined to pay passengers for their flight delays by saying their plane couldn't fly for safety reasons. But actually, the airline had taken a perfectly good plane and then swapped in one that needed maintenance, sometimes within minutes. minutes of canceling. So under Canada's Air Passenger Protection

0: construction regulations, you can get $1,000 if you arrive at your destination more than 9 hours late, but only if the delay is within the airline's control and not required for safety. And in every one of those 34 cases, WestJet claimed unplanned maintenance required for safety. That's what happened to Brad Vanderwilk of Edmonton.
1: What happened in his case?
0: Well, his story really captures how stressful this is for passengers. He and his girlfriend were on their last night of their vacation in Mexico. They were out having dinner when he got an email from WestJet saying their flight home had been canceled. Here's how he describes that moment.
2: We stopped eating because we're like, how are we going to get home? We've got our kids at home. We've got to both have to work. And into a bit of a tizzy, we had to try and get through to WestJet, which in itself was a bit of a long shot.
0: So after 2 hours on hold to WestJet, they managed to get another flight, but they had to overnight in Victoria, and they arrived home in Edmonton 16 hours later than planned. So he filed for compensation.
1: And WestJet denied it.
0: Yes, they said the flight was canceled due to unplanned maintenance required for safety. But when we looked at the flight records, it didn't add up. They show that WestJet swapped in a different aircraft, one that hadn't flown for over 2 days, and then canceled Brad's flight in the very same minute. So that didn't sit well with Vanderwilk.
2: They're sneaky. They're just trying to do what they can to not pay anybody anything.
0: And what's key here is the aircraft that was originally scheduled for Brad's flight, WestJet used it for a different flight.
1: So the big question is, can they do that? What do experts say about that move?
0: Well, we put Vanderwilk's scenario to a lawyer who specializes in air passenger rights. Simon Lin of Vancouver says timing is a major red flag. If a plane is swapped in and then the flight is immediately canceled, he says that raises serious questions about whether the maintenance issue actually caused the cancellation.
3: In those cases, I think it actually confirms that a non-functioning plane has been swapped in to give the impression that it may have been a cancellation for maintenance.
0: So he's saying it can create the appearance on paper that the cancellation was due to a sudden safety issue when in fact that aircraft may have already been out of service.
1: And this isn't just one or two cases. I understand you found more than 30.
0: Yeah, to be honest, my producer, Anna, found more than 30. She spent hours poring over flight records and discovered 34 passengers affected by this. Planes being swapped shortly before a flight is canceled, sometimes within minutes. And then WestJet saying the cancellation was due to safety-related maintenance and denying people compensation. I also spoke to Gabor Lukacs. He runs Air Passenger Rights, and he says this is a serious violation of the regulations.
4: They went ahead and lied to the public, lied to the passengers by telling them that the flight actually was canceled for safety reasons, for unexpected maintenance reasons. While that plane was already grounded for 2 days, it is called fraud.
0: Now, fraud is a strong word. What he's pointing to is the gap between what passengers are being told and what the flight records appear to show.
1: So what does WestJet say about all of this?

0: weekly music segment sounds like here. You can hear my interview with him uploaded on the CBC Listen app later this morning. World Report is up next.
1: Today on Q. Peter Fernandez is about as well known and well loved as you can be as a stage actor in Canada. He's one of the greatest stage actors.
2: Here's offshore, it was refueled, it's being restocked now. And then later today, you're going to see those last passengers and members, some members of the crew, be evacuated from the boat. The captain of the boat, Jan Dobrogolski, he put out a pretty heartfelt video message just kind of praising the passengers and the crew for their unity and their courage through all of this. Here's some of his message.
3: We've all been a part of this voyage, and I wish nothing more to everybody, guests and crew alike, to be able to go home safely and in good health.
2: And as a reminder, three people have died of this virus, and the German national who died earlier this month, her body is still on the vessel, and it will be taken back to the Netherlands as well.
4: Breyer, thanks for this.
2: You're welcome.
4: That is the CBC's Breyer Stewart in Tenerife. The four Canadians who were on board the ship are now back in Canada and isolating for 3 weeks in British Columbia. Provincial health officials say no one is showing signs of infection. Their quarantine period could be extended if they develop symptoms. WestJet passengers are accusing the airline of making itinerary changes only to avoid compensating travelers for flight delays. CBC's Go Public team has found dozens of examples where WestJet canceled flights for what it said were maintenance and safety reasons. But as Erica Johnson reports, the flight records tell a different story.
5: I feel lied to and cheated.
6: Brad Vanderwilk was in Los Cabos, Mexico in March when he got an email from WestJet canceling his flight home to Edmonton the next day. He filed for compensation, but WestJet denied it, claiming the cancellation was due to unplanned maintenance required for safety. Under the rules, airlines don't have to pay if there's an unexpected safety issue. But flight records Go Public reviewed show WestJet swapped in a plane that had been grounded for 2 days, then, in the same minute, canceled Vanderwilk's flight. So, on paper, the flight was canceled for safety reasons.
5: They're sneaky. They're just trying to do what they can to not pay anybody anything.
6: Since our recent story on WestJet swapping planes, Go Public has uncovered 34 more cases where the airline denied compensation after swapping in planes needing maintenance and then quickly canceling the flights. Passengers we talked to say they were ripped off.
7: That's unethical.
8: They're lying to our face.
9: I just felt completely blindsided.
6: Air passenger rights advocate Gabor Lukacs says the pattern is profoundly troubling.
10: It is called fraud. This is white-collar crime.
6: WestJet says it sometimes reassigns aircraft to minimize the overall impact of unavoidable disruptions, but wouldn't address why it's swapping planes or why passengers aren't compensated. Canada's airline regulator has confirmed it's now investigating. Erica Johnson, CBC News, Vancouver.
4: British Prime Minister Keir Starmer is refusing to step down, but the calls to resign are growing, including from within his own Labour Party, as it faces growing criticism around the cost of living. As the CBC's Crystal Gamansing reports, local elections last week dealt the party a devastating blow.
11: We're battling reform and the Greens at a deeper level. We're battling the despair on which they prey.
12: Labour Party leader Keir Starmer telling his doubters and supporters the Labour Party must stick together for Britain's sake, but acknowledges the party has had issues.
11: I take responsibility for navigating us through a world that is more dangerous than at any time in my life. And I take responsibility for not walking away.
12: Dozens of MPs were calling for Starmer to set a timeline for a party leadership contest after last week's local elections. Labour lost nearly 1,500 council seats, not to mention political control in Wales, something it had maintained for 100 years. Devendu Mishra is one of those MPs.
13: People feel that the mistakes that we've made in the past few months, they're not able to overlook them anymore.
12: MP Catherine West is threatening to launch a challenge of her party leader. 80 MPs would need to support West in order to trigger a leadership contest.
11: I know that people are frustrated by the state of Britain, frustrated by politics, and some people frustrated with me.
12: Starmer says Brexit made people poor. To improve the economy, he'll move the UK closer.

0: closer to Europe. It's unclear if that, along with calling out threats on the right and the left, will be enough to end the threats from his own bench. Crystal Gamansing, CBC News, London.
1: Across Canada, spring seeding is in full swing. This year, farmers are paying even more to get crops in the ground, with higher prices for fuel and fertilizer. But the bigger concern may be what's ahead. Ina Sidhu has that story.
2: Spring seeding is underway at the Newman family farm, a short drive south of Calgary. Tractors are rolling through the fields, planting wheat, barley, peas, and canola over 1,600 hectares.
3: This year, we're just kind of holding tight.
2: Farmers like Leroy Newman facing rising diesel and fertilizer costs.
3: We're probably not buying as much machinery this year because of that.
2: The conflict in the Middle East continues to disrupt global energy and fertilizer markets. Farm Credit Canada chief economist Craig Johnston says the plant crops for a few million hectares could still change this year and likely next.
4: This is going to affect not just fertilizer prices right now, but also I think the conversation's heading towards, is this becoming a 2027 problem as well?
2: Most producers buy fertilizer months in advance. Many in the industry say farmers may move away from fertilizer-heavy crops like canola or corn and plant more peas or lentils instead. Seed grower Greg Stamp says he's already having to speculate.
5: We're really guessing a year out ahead of the market on what we need to grow to sell to our customers. And so we're doing a lot of guessing.
2: Economists say farmers can't simply charge more for their crops because grain prices are set on global markets. But consumers may still notice higher grocery prices as transportation costs ripple through the food supply chain in the weeks and months ahead. Ina Sidhu, CBC News, Calgary.
1: Canada's first tick research facility is now open at Acadia University in Nova Scotia. Ticks spread the bacteria that causes Lyme disease. Over the last decade, cases of Lyme have increased more than tenfold. As Tom Murphy reports, scientists are researching ways to protect people and prevent the spread of diseases.
6: This is the first kind of facility in Canada.
7: It's called the Canadian Tick Research and Innovation Center, or CITRIC. Nicoletta Ferrione is in charge of the pioneering research here.
6: People are very alarmed and very scared. We don't have a vaccine for Lyme yet, although we know very well that ticks carry multiple pathogens. So a vaccine for Lyme won't be the best solution for protecting us from this.
7: The black-legged tick, or deer tick, carries the bacteria that causes Lyme disease. But there are other varieties in the U.S. expected to soon establish themselves here in Canada. The Lone Star tick can cause a meat allergy in humans, and the Asian longhorn tick can cause anemia in cattle, killing them.
8: They're coming whether we want them or not.
7: Tim Murish is a beef farmer in Poplar Grove, Nova Scotia, who is keeping a close eye on his cattle for signs of sickness.
8: It'd be $2,000 right off the top, depending on the age of it. Is it a bred cow? Then you're losing two animals. Yeah, it could be expensive in a hurry.
7: Scientists say the research will be critical to understand ticks and to help develop products to combat them, including a lawn spray they hope to bring to market soon. Tom Murphy, CBC News, Wolfville, Nova Scotia.
1: That is the latest national and international news from World Report. I'm Martina Fitzgerald. This is CBC News.

0: Thank you, Martina. I'm Rob Rod Scherwander, and this is the final half hour of Ontario Morning. Coming up, Ontario has lost an estimated 92,000 international students since the federal government put a cap on permits. We're going to explore the ramifications with an international student advocate. Also, the Barrie Colts are struggling for an OHL glory victory against the Kitchener Rangers. We're going to check in with a local superfan about how they're feeling about the losses. That and more coming up. Let's see what's going on in the newsroom. Good morning, Sarah.
1: Good morning, Ram Raj. Well, the community in Brockville continues to grapple with last week's shocking alleged triple murder. We'll get an update from police and hear from victim services. And the Ford government says its plan to open up some land in Northern Ontario's clay belt will strengthen food security and also support farmers. But some farmers say northern expansion should not replace efforts to protect farmland in southern Ontario.

0: Ontario. We'll dig into that. Ramraj?
1: All right. Thanks so much for the update. Let's take a look at the weather out there. Marfo, how does it look today?
2: Well, Ram, for Goderich, Huron County, Gray County, and Dufferin County, it's going to be a mix of sun and cloud with 40% chance of showers this morning, then sunny, high of 11, and a frost warning is in effect for Goderich and Huron County. For Saugeen Shores and Bruce County, a mix of sun and cloud with 30% chance of showers this morning and a high of 7. For Bruce Peninsula, mainly sunny and a high of 6. For Barrie and Collingwood, mainly sunny and a high of 10. For Orillia, a mix of sun and cloud, 40% chance of showers this afternoon, wind gust to 30 and a high of 10. For Bracebridge, Gravenhurst, Huntsville, Parry Sound, Bayfield Inlet, South River, and Berks Falls, a mix of sun and cloud, 30% chance of flurries, changing to 30% chance of showers this morning, and a high of 10. For Peterborough, Lindsay, and the southern Kawartha Lakes, a mix of sun and cloud, 40% chance of showers this afternoon, and a high of 11. For Fenland Falls and the northern Kawartha Lakes, mainly sunny, increasing cloudiness this morning, then 40% chance of showers, wind gust to 30 and a high of 10. For Halliburton and Minden Hills, Halliburton County, Deep River, and Algonquin Park area, mainly cloudy with 30% chance of flurries or rain showers this morning, then 30% chance of rain showers this afternoon, high of 10, and a frost warning is in effect for Deep River. For Kingston, South Frontenac, Quinte West, and Gananoque, mainly cloudy, 40% chance of showers this afternoon with risk of a thunderstorm, wind gust to 40 for Kingston, wind gust to 30 for South Frontenac, and a high of 12 for all four of those regions. For Prince Edward County and Northumberland County, mainly cloudy, 30% chance of showers early this morning, wind gust to 40 and a high of 10. For Bancroft and Hastings Highlands, increasing cloudiness, 40% chance of showers and a high of 11. For Perth, Lanark County, Westport, and Cornwall, sunny, increasing cloudiness this morning, then 60% chance of showers with risk of a thunderstorm, wind gust to 40 and a high of 12. For Brockville, a mix of sun and cloud, 60% chance of showers this afternoon with risk of a thunderstorm and a high of 12. And finally, for Barry's Bay, Renfrew, and Ottawa Valley, mainly cloudy, 30% chance of flurries or rain showers, changing to 30% chance of rain showers later this morning and a high of 11. Ramraj.
1: All right, thanks so much for that. The time right now, 8:13. Ontario is set to lose more than a third of its international students this year. A new report from Statistics Canada says this is due to the federal government's student cap in 2024. The post-secondary sector has been feeling the impacts of these changes. But for more on what this means for international students themselves, I'm joined by Bella Fisher. She came to study from Brazil during the pandemic and attended the Sioux College for Nursing. And she's also an outgoing president of the College Student Alliance and has been advocating for international students. Good morning.
3: Good morning.
1: Okay, about 92,000 people. What do you make of that number?
3: Well, it's a big number for sure. The government is abruptly closing the doors and is forgetting about the student center system.
1: Okay. And when it comes to the federal government announcing, you know, this 2-year cap in 2024, the immigration minister at the time had said, you know, this was to ease pressure on housing and to take action against private colleges taking advantage of international students. What do you make of that case?
3: Yeah, we completely understand that the government is trying to manage those pressures around housing affordability, but caps alone are not just a complete solution. As students need clear information, better transition rules, and stronger support. The focus should be a sustainable system.
1: Okay, what does that look like in your mind?
3: Well, I prefer the government to see the international student not just as numbers or, you know, more labor for Ontario or Canada. They need to see us as real people.
1: Okay, and what would that look like? How would they see you as real people?
3: Well, that's actually a tricky question that I would have to think more about it, to be honest.
1: Okay, why did you decide to come study here in Canada?
3: Well, I came to Canada first time in 2019 to do my English program. I spent 2 months in Toronto, and I kind of fell in love with the place and the people. So when the opportunity came for me to pursue my post-secondary studies here, I just, you know, went for it.
1: Was it what you expected when you got here?
3: Somewhat. The education system is amazing. I got a very good graduation. But, you know, some agencies around the world, they picture Canada in immigration as utopia, like fair rent and affordable groceries, and you can get a job right away. But that's not the full picture.
1: Right. And so what was the reality? What was the thing that shocked you the most when you got here?
3: Well, cultural shock, I think, is what takes the international students the most. You know, having to adapt to a new environment, new people, having to battle a new language and with studies and having to work, you know, part-time to try to make up for the tuition. There's some challenges, for sure.
1: Right. Would you have done anything differently? Would you still have come here knowing what you know now?

0: I would prefer to research a little bit more. But Canada was really good opportunity for me. So I think I would still come.
1: Right. What do you think about the impact of these reductions? What do you think is going to happen because of these caps?
0: Well, international students, they bring talent, diversity. Their future work is in community contributors. So, and most international students, when they come here to pursue college, they take on jobs that Ontarians or even Canadians don't want to do it anymore. So we're bringing a lot to the table, and people are forgetting that.
1: Do you think this is going to change Canada's reputation on the international stage? Like, are people going to rethink coming here?
0: Oh, it's already in place. We know that's happening because we're expecting a number of international students coming to our universities and colleges, and we're already having a setback on that. Like, our college was expecting a specific number of internationals, and I think half of them didn't come.
1: What's your advice to international students then, considering, you know, coming to Canada based on your experience?
0: My advice would be to research more on yourself about the immigration laws, about how it is tough here, and maybe talk to a student that will be here for a while and not just rely on what the agency tells you.
1: Okay, Bella, I appreciate your time this morning.
0: No, thank you for having me.
1: Bella Fisher is an outgoing president of the College Student Alliance, an organization that advocates for international students. She's also the past president of the Sioux College Student Union, where she was an international student in the nursing program. It is 8:17. This is Ontario Morning. I'm Ramraj Srivathran. Now, the Barrie Colts are fighting the Kitchener Rangers for the Ontario Hockey League Championship. And last night, in the third playoff game of seven, the score was 4-3 for the Rangers. Now, the Rangers are now one win away from winning the J. Ross Robertson Cup. And tomorrow's game four will be critical for the team's prospects. Among those following intently is Jason McCaig. He's a longtime fan and season ticket holder. He made the drive to Kitchener to watch the first two games and is following the team back to Barrie for the next two games on home ice. Good morning.
2: Good morning.
1: Okay, so what's it been like to watch the Colts in these playoffs?
2: Oh, it's been a blast. It's been a great time. This team has just been a lot of fun for everyone to be watching.
1: I mean, even with them losing, you think it's been a blast?
2: Yeah, because the last two games, they lost like in deep into overtime, and they tied it up with like a few seconds left to tie it up. Like, it's just, that's so much fun when that happens. You go electric, you go crazy.
1: Yeah.
2: And then unfortunately, you know, the outcome was heartbreaking, but to get there, it was, you know, it's fun. It's a blast.
1: How would you describe the journey that they've been on to get to this point?
2: Well, truthfully, at the beginning of the year, I'm sure other fans would agree, like, it didn't really seem like a team that was going to be, you know, going deep. And then all of a sudden, our goalies are just unbelievable. We have the best goalie for sure in the entire league, hands down. Not drafted yet. I'm sure he'll do really well in the draft. Once sort of like December, January came along, all of a sudden the team just like was really clicking. They made a couple of really good trades at the end, and then all of a sudden, here we are in the fourth round.
1: Yeah. What was it like to be at those two games in Kitchener that you were able to attend, those first two losses?
2: Yeah, I just went to the Friday game. never actually been to another arena, you know, going behind enemy lines, so to speak. But it was interesting. It was fun. I mean, brought the cowbells, brought, you know, some Barrie Colts sweaters, and just when we got their goals, I just tried to be as loud as possible, you know, show the boys that some of their fifth line fans were there.
1: Yeah. Hey, tell me about that. Tell me about what it was like to be a Barrie fan in Kitchener. Were there others there?
2: There was a few, you know, not too many. I actually used to live in Kitchener, Waterloo. I used to go to the Rangers games all the time. They're a really big hockey town as well. So, you know, their fans are super loud. They're heckling away, you know, they're heckling at fans too that were visiting. I may or may not have had a drink poured on me. Let's put it that way.
1: Oh no. Hey, you mentioned the fifth line. What does that mean?
2: So, you know how there's four lines on the hockey team?
1: Sure.
2: Well, we're the fifth line, the fans. The fans are the fifth line.
1: Yeah.
2: You know, the fifth line can, I mean, you could interview some of the players. I guarantee you they know that the fifth line can step up and really help, you know, the momentum of the game, cheering them on, you know, help them give that little extra boost.
1: Yeah. What's the history of the Barrie Colts and with the Kitchener Rangers? Is there a rivalry there?
2: No, unfortunately not.

0: I mean, they're in different conferences, so they literally only play each other once in each other's barn throughout the season. So you really don't see them, you know. Even like this playoff round, I don't really know too many of the players on their team. So I don't really think there's too much. But, you know, once you get into a couple of playoff games, there's rivalries that do start for sure. I mean, they're playing really hard.
1: Yeah. What's the energy like in Barrie right now? You know, is the city starting to rally behind the team?
0: Oh, yeah. Yeah. Barrie's a big hockey town as well.
1: Yeah.
0: Everyone loves their hockey here. Yeah. Yeah.
1: What made you become such a Colts fan?
0: Truthfully, it's just like, you know, it's a community thing. Kind of rallying behind a, you know, a sports team that's local. You know, a lot of the players are out about, you know, at schools, you know, being mentors, that kind of thing. But, I mean, at the end of the day, it's entertainment too, right? And, I play hockey a lot myself too. So I love the sport, but, that's just nice going with your buddies, you know, go cheer on your team.
1: Yeah. The Barrie Colts head coach made some headlines with the mantra, no one cares, work harder. And, you know, the team was fined for that. As a fan, what did you make of what he had to say at that press conference?
0: You know, there's got to be more to it, right? You don't you don't just come out of nowhere and kind of do that. There's got to be more that we just don't know. I'm sure we'll find out, you know, after the playoffs, maybe, or maybe we won't, but I'll tell you, at the hockey arena there last night, they made a bunch of shirts and there was a massive lineup into the store trying to buy those shirts.
1: Yeah.
0: So apparently everyone was enjoying it. At least that's around here.
1: Okay. What's your headspace going to be going into game four tomorrow? What are you thinking about?
0: You know, it's almost like that motto. You know what? It's been a great run. You know, they were already down 3-1 in the previous round and they were playing up against a team that was very good as well. I think they're, you know, fourth game, it's a do or die one. They're going to give her. You'll see it on the ice. You'll just see, like, you know, these players, they love this, you know, and I've heard too that the players on this team, like, they're just, all they do is hang out together with each other. You know, they're not a cliquey team at all. They're not like a bunch of little groups like some teams have. So I know they're like a family. So they're going to give her.
1: Yeah. For folks kind of just tuning in to the Colts and paying attention now that they're in the playoffs, who are some of the players you're keeping an eye on?
0: Definitely our goalie. He's going to be coming up into the NHL draft here. He's just been standing on his head, like, unbelievable. And he's really, like, calm about it. He's not like a, you know, some goalies are a little bit more aggressive. He just looks like he's making it look easy. There's Cash, our captain. He's amazing to watch. He really, you know, sets a tone, laying guys out, goes deep. He's the one that's been scoring these tying goal games. And there's a bunch of other players that are just fun to watch too.
1: All right. Well, Jason, thanks so much for sharing your passion for this team with us.
0: Yeah, no problem. Go Colts, go.
1: That is Jason McCaig, a longtime Barrie Colts fan and season ticket holder. He'll be back in his usual seat at the stadium, at the Sadlin Center on Tuesday for the decisive Game 4. The time right now is 8:24. Now, Cornwall has been hosting many amazing musical acts as of late. And this summer, the city will be also hosting their second DevFest Outdoor Festival. Now, one of the acts headlining the event are Canadian rockers The Trues. Here's a throwback tune of theirs. This is Not Ready to Go.

0: The Trues with Not Ready to Go, and they are one of the headliners this year at DevFest in Cornwall this summer. Now, as you've been hearing in the news, four Canadians who were aboard the hantavirus-stricken cruise ship have returned to Canada. On Sunday, 94 travelers were allowed to disembark in Spain's Canary Islands. Wearing protective equipment, they were assessed and then transferred to a Canadian plane. Public health officials say the passengers will now isolate in British Columbia for a minimum of 21 days, which may be extended. All four are currently asymptomatic, and BC's provincial health officer, Dr. Bonnie Henry, offered updates on the situation at a news conference yesterday.
1: We have safe lodgings that have been secured for the isolation period, and after their health assessment by our local teams, the four people will be transported directly to their individual lodgings. At no point do we expect them to be in contact with the public during this arrival process or during their isolation period. And they will be monitored daily by our local public health teams to ensure that they remain well and that they're safely isolating and to make sure that their mental and physical needs are met. In the unlikely event, but it is possible, that any of these individuals develop symptoms, we have, again, very detailed plans in place and we're well prepared. We have protocols to be able to safely do assessments and testing. We have the ability to do the testing for hantavirus, and we have special clinical capacity to safely assess and care for somebody, even with a potentially severe disease like hantavirus. And I want to reassure people that we are taking every measure to minimize and eliminate any risk to people here in British Columbia. These people are not infected. They're not patients. Right now, they're people who've had a potential exposure to hantavirus. And yes, all of the four and the two people who've returned to Ontario were on board that cruise ship with the initial person who succumbed to the disease earlier on in April, before it was recognized as hantavirus was causing this illness. So there is degrees of contact that people had on board that vessel during that period of time, and it's very challenging. As you know, a cruise ship is quite an enclosed environment. It's a relatively small one, but there would be mingling of crew and passengers in different ways. So we're treating all of them, everybody on board that ship, and globally we've agreed on this, that anybody who was on that cruise ship at the time, that there were now three people on board that ship who've died and five more who've become infected with this virus. So we treat them as contacts. We are hoping that none of them are infected and that none of them will develop disease. But the incubation period, so the period between the time you were exposed and the time you might develop disease, is as long as 6 weeks. So we have to wait out that 6 weeks to make sure that nobody was infected.
0: That was BC's provincial health officer, Dr. Bonnie Henry. News is next.
2: 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In Kingston, it's 8 degrees.

0: degrees and partly cloudy. In Barrie, 4 degrees and partly cloudy. And in Peterborough, 6 degrees and cloudy. Good morning. I'm Sarah McMillan. Police in Brockville continue to work to clear the crime scene at the home where three people were found dead last week. On Thursday, a 49-year-old woman and her two teenage daughters were found dead in a townhouse complex. A 17-year-old boy, whom police say knew the victims, is facing three counts of first-degree murder. Police have characterized the killings as femicides. Brockville Police Inspector Daryl Boyd was on Ontario Morning. He says in his 24 years of policing, he hasn't seen a homicide case like this.
1: The last one we had, it took place during the time of COVID. We've had multiple other ones, but this one really hits home with the multiple victims, and the intimate partner violence is a big component of it too.
0: He's asking people to think about the victims and their family before posting on social media and to seek help if needed. Cecilia Clapson is the Executive Director of Victim Services of Leeds and Grenville.
2: It's really important for people to understand that there is information out there, there are resources, there are community partners that they can speak to. And if they're feeling triggered themselves by this event, whether it's because they're concerned for their own safety or somebody that they love, it's really important to speak to somebody and get some information about what you can do. How do you keep yourself safe? How can you navigate healing?
0: Clapson says anyone can contact Victim Services directly and they will help people find and navigate services and supports. The Ford government says its plans to open up some land in northern Ontario's clay belt will strengthen food security and also support farmers. But some farmers say northern expansion should not replace efforts to protect farmland in southern Ontario. Bill Grunhide is a farmer near Thunder Bay and is a northern director with the Ontario Federation of Agriculture. He says farming is growing in the north, but southern Ontario still has the province's best farmland and longer growing seasons. He also says that makes protecting existing farmland as important as opening new areas.
3: Like right now, we're losing 319 acres a day. And that's scary to me that we have the prime farmland in southern Ontario and we are paving it over. And we got to stop that. We have the best farmland in North America there. And we are paving it over. And it's a scary thing.
0: Grunhide says food security starts with keeping farmland available for farming. The province says its Northern Ontario plan will help farmers expand, create jobs, and strengthen domestic supply chains. Police in parts of Canada are warning high schoolers about a trending game where they target people with water guns. Ontario police are investigating a social media video showing teens spraying an unhoused man with water in Kenora. Community activist Tanya Cameron says typically the goal of senior assassin is to eliminate other players by shooting them with water, Nerf, or pellet gun.
4: It was really disturbing to see that video. It made me mad. It made me hurt. It does look like a genuinely fun, harmless game amongst graduating seniors. But when you decide to target people that are unhoused in our community, especially with the weather being as it is, like, it's not safe.
0: Ontario and Alberta police warn people may think the guns are real weapons. Well, tomorrow is the deadline to fill out the census. The survey is rolled out every 5 years, and Statistics Canada has been mailing access codes to households across the country. Households that don't complete the census can face fines of up to $500, but the agency says it will first send reminders and even knock on doors before issuing fines. This is the first census since the country emerged from COVID lockdowns. The information is used for planning, including determining essential services like hospitals and roads. Well, you may have heard of pickleball, one of Canada's fastest growing sports. It's currently buzzing in North America. An event over the weekend in Etobicoke brought together some of Canada's and the world's best teams. Organizers say it's the largest professional pickleball event in the country. Lamia Abuzaid was there.
5: Pickleball is a lot like tennis and a little like squash. But don't let its quirky name fool you. It's a serious sport, but with lots of room to grow. That's according to Maria Klakowski, one of Canada's top-ranked women's players.
6: Oh my gosh, it's amazing. Obviously in Canada, we're quite a bit behind like the United States. It's booming in the United States, so we're trying to catch up in Canada, but it means a lot for me to, you know, be a part of it.
5: Organizers are estimating between 1,300 to 1,400 people showed up for

0: this weekend's event.
1: We've got all eight teams from across the country, players from about six different countries, including Canada, the U.S., Brazil, Singapore, Russia, and a couple others. It's jam-packed day. We've got over 24 matches across the 2 days, and it's just very exciting to see how pickleball has been growing in the country of Canada.
0: Organizer Ricky Liorti also says their goal is simple.
1: We want to make this fun and inclusive for everyone. We don't want people to be intimidated or not know what it is. We want people to come, have fun, be excited to watch pro pickleball, and I think we've accomplished that.
0: Lamia Abuzaid, CBC News, Toronto.
2: And that is your news to 8:36. I'm Sarah McMillan.
3: Thanks so much, Sarah. I'm Ramraj Sharmendran. That is it for Ontario Morning on this Monday, May 11th. The Current is up next, and they're talking about the census, which is due tomorrow. And so we're going to hear from Canada's Assistant Chief Statistician with Matt Galloway. That is up next. I'll see you bright and early tomorrow morning.

0: The census is so important. The data that we use have big impact on Canadians. The placement of hospitals, the placement of schools, transit routes, all of these decisions are based on census data.
1: Filled out your census yet? The demographic survey of Canadians and our habits is mandatory by law and due tomorrow. In an hour, Canada's assistant, chief statistician, on what that information collected is used for and why the more detailed questions can rub some Canadians the wrong way. Also this morning.
2: If the enemy once again becomes afflicted with miscalculation and resorts to aggression against our country, they will certainly face other surprising options.
1: A fragile ceasefire is barely holding. Donald Trump has repeatedly declared victory over Iran. Global energy supplies remain squeezed. In 30 minutes, Iran expert Ali Vaez on why ending this war is proving much more difficult than starting it and what the Middle East will look like when it is over. And later, forget short-term gains from scientists listening for life from other planets to authors writing stories that won't be read for 100 years. Mark Medley is obsessed with people who have chosen impossible tasks that they know will likely not be completed in their lifetime. In an hour, how patience, acts of faith, and big dreams can create a sense of hope for the distant future. But we begin with the Prime Minister trying to assuage concerns in different parts of this country with two national unity crises looming. Good morning, I'm Matt Galloway, and this is The Current.
3: In Alberta, there does need to be a demonstration that Canada can work. And I think that we've demonstrated a couple of things over the last number of months that we can work well together. We've changed course on a number of things. And Alberta wants to continue to build major projects in partnership with the federal government. So we're looking forward to seeing if we can make some progress and get this to the finish line.
4: Track record's there. I'm sure we will.
1: That was Alberta Premier Danielle Smith voicing some skepticism Friday ahead of a meeting with the Prime Minister, asking if a deal between the federal government and Alberta around a potential new pipeline will actually make it to the finish line. Well, it seems that the Prime Minister provided more reassurance during the meeting. Danielle Smith emerged, saying she felt more confident than before. The province and the federal government are still tied up in negotiations over carbon pricing and carbon capture. Meanwhile, Alberta is grappling with divisions of its own over questions of separatism. And those are just some of the many pressing matters of national unity on the Prime Minister's plate as Parliament takes 2 weeks break before a key final 4 week sitting before the summer. Our National Affairs panel is here to stitch this all up. Aaron Wherry is a senior reporter with the CBC's Parliamentary Bureau. Stephanie Levitz is a senior reporter in the Globe and Mail's Ottawa Bureau. And Ryan Tumulty, a parliamentary reporter for the Toronto Star. Good Monday morning to you all.
5: Good morning.
1: Steph, let's start with Alberta. Danielle Smith said it was a meeting of the minds. The meeting must have gone very well.
5: Yeah, she was in an ebullient mood, to say the least, when she addressed reporters a little while after this meeting. She didn't give any specifics. She didn't explain sort of how they come closer together. But I've reported in the Globe and Mail that part of the issue is where the province wants to go on industrial carbon pricing and how fast they're willing to get there. But it seems like they might have shortened that timeline and they're inching ever closer to having the conditions in place for Danielle Smith to get her pipeline.
1: Ryan, why has it taken so long for Alberta and Ottawa to negotiate the remaining agreements? Danielle Smith said Albertans

0: are getting impatient. When we were in Calgary, we heard from industry saying that it was beginning to lose confidence in some ways in the ability of Ottawa to land this deal. Why is it taking so long, do you think?
1: I think it's taking so long because the piece that they are trying, that the piece that seems to be the sticking point is this carbon price. So they agreed on $130 as the target. They didn't agree on when they would get to that target. And everything flows from that. So the Pathways Carbon Project, which is part of this deal, depends on a carbon price of a certain level. And it depends on it probably escalating to make the economics of it make sense. And the government isn't going to do a pipeline without that Pathways Project in place. And without a pipeline, it's hard to justify expanding in the oil sands. And. So, you know, I think what's taken so long really is that this one last piece will have all the other dominoes fall into play, really. So it becomes central, and getting it right from both sides' perspective becomes essential.
0: Aaron, once those final details are announced, how likely is it that everyone, including the Prime Minister and the Premier of Alberta, but also others in the Liberal caucus, the other provinces, those who are watching this, you have people in the climate world who are paying close attention to this as well. How likely is it that everyone will be happy, or anyone will be happy with this?
2: I think it'll be hard for everyone to be happy. Whenever this MOU lands, the next question will be who's going to build this pipeline. If there is agreement on a pipeline, who is going to be the private proponent? Then the question, you know, the question from the environmental side will be, you know, has this meaningfully advanced climate policy in terms of the carbon price, in terms of the Pathways project, are those, you know, actually going to move forward now? And it's going to land in the midst, now we know, of a larger discussion about the regulatory reforms that the Carney government is pursuing that they announced late last week, that have stirred up a lot of criticism and concern amongst environmental communities. So yeah, I think it's going to be very hard for everyone to be happy about this. I think there is a path for Carney to say that he's meaningfully advanced climate policy here, but it's a very tricky balancing act.
0: Those regulatory reforms, Aaron, do you just want to give kind of the thumbnail sketch on it? In some ways, it seems like it's about reversing the process in some ways, that you give the green light to something before you check the boxes on the approval side of things.
2: Yeah, it's so he's laid out, I guess the thumbnail sketch would be that they've put out a discussion paper late last week for consultations on kind of a larger reform to the way they review and approve major resource projects. And it's an attempt, I think, to kind of dial back some of the Trudeau reforms and make it easier to advance projects. But as we know from now successive governments, whenever you start kind of fiddling with this area of policy, you're likely to anger someone. And so it's going to be very tricky. It's going to be very interesting, I guess, to see how they deal with the feedback they're getting, because at this point, they are still officially consulting on it. But the MOU is going to land presumably in the middle of all that. And that's just going to add to, I think, a lot of attention on this government's environmental and climate agenda.
0: Steph, two things on this. One is, you and I have spoken before about the fact that it's a year since Mark Carney became the Prime Minister. And so there is pressure, presumably, on him to get things moving. Is that why there has been this revision, if we can put it that way, to how these major projects would be approved?
3: Yeah, I'm curious about that, right? And I don't actually have an answer because this seems like something, you know, critics have been raising concerns about the broader regulatory process for natural resource development outside this idea of these big nation-building projects forever. And there's no doubt that this regulatory reform that he's proposing, I think he could have gotten it done in a minority government. You know, I don't know that the Conservatives wouldn't have backed whatever might need to happen here legislatively or otherwise. So it's curious to me that they're proceeding now. It's curious that they're not necessarily doing what a lot of folks in the industry and also the opposition benches have called for, which is rip up existing legislation. Like just start from scratch, rip up the bills that people say get in the way of development, as opposed to forging like another path here. Like it's sort of, you know, a knock against the Carney government has been since it has taken office that it, instead of going with the systems that are in place, it keeps setting up new systems. So you have the Major Projects Office, and you have Build Canada Homes, and you have a new Defense Procurement

0: industry. And now they're tackling a whole new approach to regulatory for natural resource development. They're shifting things around. I don't know why they keep trying to reinvent the wheel. Obviously, our wheel, I don't know, has gone off the road. Let's bastardize the metaphor. Mm-hmm. But from their perspective, but is really just inventing a whole new car the way to drive forward the national economy? Or is there not a simpler and cleaner way?
1: The other part of this is, will this actually get things built in a more... In an expedited fashion, I suppose, because you have now environmental groups that are very upset with this. British Columbia, I don't know where the BC government is going to stand on this, if it's about a pipeline, if you're trying to move things through, because the Premier of BC has said that this is a fantasy bitumen pipeline, in his words, that there's nobody behind it, and he's not happy with the route such as it is. You have the Assembly of First Nations that's been calling for more consultation. So, Steph, where does that leave the goal of this?
0: Possibly before the courts, which is the other part that nobody talks about, right? I mean, they haven't written any of this legislation or done anything in such a way as to streamline the judicial review process for all of this stuff, right? And so they could be locked in the courts for all time. And, you know, the cynical among us might say, well, wasn't that the plan all along, right? Oh, we never really intended to get anything built. We'll say the conservatives, they just knew they'd be locked in the courts. If we put on our good faith hat, we say, okay, we have all of us, like, you know, have heard from these companies and resource development projects that have a ton of buy-in from First Nations. Maybe they're not the big, major national things, but they are small things that can make a meaningful difference, one, to the economic health of communities, two, to Canada's natural resources exports. And those things are the things that they could get done more quickly if they take this approach. So we have to go from the macro thinking about these projects, maybe to a million little micro ones that could make a real difference to the economy.
1: Ryan, we had the head of the International Energy Agency with us here in studio last week. One of the things that Fatih Birol said is that the world, in his words, the world needs Canadian energy badly, but he was worried or concerned that the way that he kind of described it, the multi-layered governance system in this country could be a barrier and that Canada might miss its moment in terms of providing that energy. What are the risks and the rewards of trying to speed up a project like this?
2: I mean, the risks are multiple. You know, you run the risk of doing serious environmental damage. You run the risk of fracturing the consensus about other projects. That's something, of course, that David Eby has brought up a lot. The idea that there is a consensus, a bunch of, you know, investment ready projects and pushing through a bitumen pipeline could destroy that consensus. That said, you know, the world does need a lot more Canadian energy. You know, we're seeing it obviously because of the war in Iran. But there are a lot of European countries who would much more willingly buy Canadian energy than have to rely on Russian energy, which is this situation that they're often in now. So, you know, there is a diplomatic international element of this, not just a commerce element, but the idea that selling what we have to offer, not getting in our own way in the efforts to do that, can make us better international partners to countries around the world. I mean, there are countries across Asia that are looking at, you know, widespread fuel rationing, jet fuel shortages, all of that. And Canada can help, not immediately, but we can help in the long term of that, you know, as long as we don't spend another 10 years not building things.
1: Aaron, just final word on this point, and it goes back to what we heard from the Premier of Alberta, Danielle Smith, at the beginning, which is that she said Albertans are looking for signs that this country can work. You have a national unity issue that is simmering there, the petition that is trying to push for a separatist vote in the fall goes in with 300,000 plus signatures. What sort of pressure does that put on the Prime Minister here?
3: Yeah, I think it puts a significant amount of pressure on him because the pipeline is going to be viewed in that way, right? If a pipeline happens, it's a, you know, a victory for Canada. It's proof that Canada can work. If it doesn't, if a pipeline doesn't happen, then it, you know, potentially reinforces all of those arguments that separatists in Alberta have been making. I think that's altogether too much emphasis to put on a single project, but that's sort of the situation that Mark Carney's now in. And so, you know, the flip side of that is that, yes, you know, he could make a pipeline happen, but getting that pipeline to happen while not angering the rest of the country, while not angering environmental groups and Indigenous groups and local communities, that's the real trick. And that,

0: I think is the thing he's going to have to try to figure out, is not just how to get a pipeline built, but how to get it built without, you know, motivating massive public backlash.
1: You speak about not angering parts of the country. The Prime Minister last week presented his pick for the next Governor General, Louise Arbour, former Supreme Court Justice, who's got a glittering career here in Canada and around the world. There were people, Ryan, who were calling for a Western Canadian, perhaps somebody specifically an Albertan, to be appointed to Rideau Hall. What sort of message do you think the Prime Minister was sending in picking Louise Arbour?
2: You know, I think he was looking for a pick that was safe. You know, I understand the push for a Western Canadian governor general, an Albertan governor general, but Alberta isn't the only province talking about leaving the country right now. So there's lots of reasons to pick someone from Montreal as well. And I would say, you know, the last two governor generals, let's be frank, were problems in some way, political problems. Julie Payette, for a variety of reasons that were well reported. And then Mary-Mae Simon was an excellent governor general, but didn't speak French. And while she was bilingual with Inuktitut, and that was, I think, a very important symbol, I think it was also a symbol that she didn't speak French and she got the job anyways. And I think there are people in Quebec who were bothered by that. And so I think, you know, in this instance, Mark Carney went with the safe pick. Louise Arbour's resume and reputation is sterling. She is fully and completely bilingual. She is not going to be a political problem, probably, for the Carney government. She was a safe pick.
1: Steph, do you want to pick up on that? To Ryan's point, Mary Simon was bilingual in English and in Inuktitut, but did not speak fluent French, was learning French over the time that she was governor general. But that created a number of political headaches for the Prime Minister's office. And so what is the message that that office is sending in picking Louise Arbour?
3: You can take it sort of a step back and look at, again, the juxtaposition between Mr. Carney and Justin Trudeau, who picked Mary Simon, right? So Justin Trudeau made Indigenous reconciliation. I think it'll end up potentially being one of his legacies as Prime Minister. And Mary Simon very much became the face of that. She seized that issue. That was what drove her mandate. And there were a lot of positives, I think, in that for the country, and the French was a significant weakness. In Mr. Carney's decision with Louise Arbour, you almost can see a knock-on of his Davos speech and talking about the need for the respect of the rule of law. And he has taken someone who has built her entire career, her entire life has been devoted to the cause of upholding the rule of law. And when you look at what is the governor general, right, is the oldest continuous institution in this country. It is meant to signify the unbroken tradition. I could go on and wax eloquent, but the point, I think, for Mr. Carney is choosing someone who speaks to that, that institutionalism, that thing that makes us our own country, that thing that defines our sovereignty. And that is encapsulated in the personage of Louise Arbour. Is it great that she's from Quebec and speaks fluent French? Absolutely, that's great. But more broadly, I think that's what he's looking for, is a symbol of stability. And certainly in her career, she presents that arc.
1: We have just a few minutes left. Steph, why don't you kind of help us wrap things up here, in part by talking about what the Prime Minister needs to do. There's this couple week break, and then a Parliament is back for this one last sitting before they rise for the summer. What is the Prime Minister under pressure to accomplish before the summer?
3: Tangible action.

0: the earth is going to look like when they're my age. But I've started thinking more about, you know, my grandchildren, if I have them, and their grandchildren, and trying to picture not just a world still existing, but like a world that is full of hope and a world that is still full of beauty and a world that still kind of allows these weird quests to be pursued. And so, you know, I think the act of writing this book definitely made me more optimistic.
1: And meeting those people who have committed themselves to something larger than their day-to-day existence?
0: Almost every interview I conducted, I left feeling good about the world. I felt good about what they were doing. You know, even these people who are doing or pursuing goals that, you know, other people might, you know, roll their eyes at, there's something to be said about doing these kind of like delusional, odd quests. The world's the richer place because of their pursuits.
1: You end the book with this passage. You say, looking for gold in the Arizona desert, listening to the stars for a faraway voice, paddling across a quiet volcano lake, looking for creatures that don't exist, writing a book. These are all acts of faith undertaken without promise, without guarantee. This is a good way to live. What does that mean? This is a good way to live.
0: I mean, I think I was talking specifically about myself, because one of the things with this book is I started it in my late 30s and I was starting to have those conversations, you know, not quite a midlife crisis, but, you know, what have I accomplished and what do I still want to accomplish? And I'm somebody, again, who, you know, I'm quite rigid in the goals that I seek in my day-to-day life. And suddenly I was exposed to all these people who had thrown out completion out the window, who were running these races where they knew they weren't going to cross the finish line. And it kind of struck me that maybe I'm going about things the wrong way, that, you know, I need to embrace risk. I need to embrace uncertainty. I need to run these races not thinking about the finish line. And so it is a good way to live. I mean, again, it's not for everybody. I don't even know if it's necessarily for me, but I'm going to try to kind of like take the lessons I've learned and live with them in mind.
1: Mark Medley, thank you very much.
0: Thanks, Matt.
2: Mark Medley's new book is Live to See the Day, Impossible Goals, Unimaginable Futures, and the Pursuit of Things That May Never Be. We spoke in January. That is The Current for this Monday, the 11th of May. Q's up next on CBC Radio 1. My name is Matt Galloway. Thanks for listening. I'll see you tomorrow.

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2: Peter Fernandez is about as well-known and well-loved as you can be as a stage actor in Canada. He's one of the greatest stage actors of our time. So why did he decide to take up directing? I mean, it's not a mystery, but his new play is a murder mystery.
3: This is CBC News. From CBC Toronto, here's your news at 10 o'clock in Toronto right now, 7 degrees and mostly cloudy. Good morning, I'm Kirsten Assassi-Barron. UK Prime Minister Keir Starmer says he won't resign. Calls for him to step down have been getting louder since his Labour Party lost big in last week's local elections. He referenced the Iran war as he declared the people of Britain need hope.
4: Right now, they're worried sick. They turn on the TV, they see bombs falling, they go to the petrol station. See prices rising. And they think, oh, is this happening to us again? They say, how can I be paying the price for a war thousands of miles away that I don't support, that Britain isn't involved in?
3: Starmer said if Labour had listened to other parties, the UK would be in the Iran war. He says that is not in Britain's interest. Well, the number of hantavirus infections is climbing. Many of the passengers who may have been exposed to the virus on board the Dutch cruise ship have returned home. But among them, there are reports of at least two new confirmed cases. Briar Stewart reports from Tenerife.
5: There are two new confirmed cases of hantavirus. One is a French passenger. Her symptoms started to appear on the repatriation flight.

0: yesterday. Officials do say that her condition is now deteriorating. There is also an American passenger. He had what health officials described as a mild positive test. But in addition to that, there's also another American passenger who hasn't tested positive, but he has mild symptoms. And all of the passengers, of course, and crew that were on that boat are going to have to go through a period of quarantine. And the World Health Organization is recommending 42 days from the last known exposure. And that would mean 42 days from yesterday, because that's when the passengers were all last together. The ship is still a few hundred meters offshore. It was refueled. It's being restocked now. And then later today, you're going to see those last passengers and some members of the crew be evacuated from the boat. We do expect six passengers to come off. Briar Stewart, CBC News, Tenerife.
1: The Ontario government has again expanded the scope of practice for pharmacists. Starting this July, pharmacists will be able to administer more vaccines, this time for six diseases, including tetanus, diphtheria, RSV, whooping cough, shingles, and pneumococcal disease. Pharmacists will also be able to prescribe for nine more conditions like head lice, nasal congestion, and ringworm. Ontario's Health Minister Sylvia Jones says the expanded scope of practice makes it easier for Ontarians to access healthcare. The Ontario government has been expanding the number of ailments pharmacists can prescribe for since January of 2023. Well, one person is dead following a fire at a Toronto seniors community housing building on Yonge Street. The fire broke out at an eighth floor unit at about 10 last night. Toronto Fire Chief Jim Jessup says firefighters forced their way in, encountering heavy black smoke.
2: Crews rescued one individual from the unit who was vital signs absent, brought them down, and started immediate life-saving measures. That individual was then transported to the care of Toronto Paramedic Services, where unfortunately they were pronounced deceased.
1: No other details on the victim, who was found in the bedroom, have been released. The fire was contained to the one unit. Toronto Fire, the Ontario Fire Marshal, and Toronto Police are investigating the cause of the fire. Well, supporters of the Toronto Catholic School Board's long-established language program are vowing to fight on. The province has ordered the program shuttered starting this fall. They say international languages should not be taught during the regular five-hour school day. TCDSB trustee Maria Rizzo has gathered support from more than a dozen business and political leaders in the city. She said languages like Italian, Portuguese, or Filipino belong in the classroom.
3: Learning another language helps with cognitive learning. You actually have more success academically if you have other languages in your toolkit. We should be doing more of it, not less of it.
1: CBC Toronto reached out to Education Minister Paul Calandra. His office has not yet responded. And that is the CBC News from Toronto. I'm Kirthana Sassy-Barron. Here's a look at the weather forecast for Barrie Heronia. Mainly sunny today with some light winds expected this morning. The high today is 10. Tonight, it'll be clear with a low of minus 1. On Tuesday, it'll be sunny in the morning, becoming a mix of sun and cloud by the afternoon. The high will be 13. And for Peterborough and the Kawarthas today, a mix of sun and cloud with a 40% chance of showers this afternoon. The high today is 11. Tonight, partly cloudy with a chance of showers early this evening. Otherwise clear, the low will be minus 2.
4: I'm John Power. Welcome to Q. I think it's fair to say that most people who are good at their job do it for a long time. Whether you're driving a car or building a chair, hopefully you build a number of chairs, but you know, you argue in court. Peter Fernandez is one of the most celebrated stage actors in all of Canada. He can do whatever he wants for whoever he wants, like anyone would hire him. But this year he decided to do something different. He's now also a stage director. In fact, his directorial debut opens one of the largest theater festivals in North America. No pressure. Peter will be here to talk about taking a leap and why he thinks we all love a good murder mystery. That's coming up. Plus, country music from Mild May, Ontario's own Owen Rigling. All of that coming up on Q.

Are you a fan of the murder mystery? Do you read murder mystery novels? Do you watch murder mystery TV shows? Are you more of a, and if you do, are you more of a Miss Marple person, a Hercule Poirot? Are you into Sherlock Holmes? Are you into Vera, Easy Rollins, Knives Out, St. Pierre, Shetland? Whatever your detective

0: Detective Jam is, there's no denying that murder mysteries have endured, like for decades, whether it's books or stage or screens. Murder mysteries are some of the biggest reliable hits. Now there's a stage play, an actual like a remount of an existing play in Canada that's taken a deeper and kind of skeptical look at murder mysteries. It's called Sleuth. Sleuth was originally a 1970 Tony Award-winning play. It later was an Oscar-nominated film. It has a lot of love for murder mysteries, but also picks apart the tropes, the biases in these stories, often the more problematic elements of some murder mysteries. So yeah, now more than 50 years after that play first debuted, Niagara-on-the-Lake, Ontario's Shaw Festival is bringing Sleuth back. It's a production also with its own kind of mystery. No murder, I promise. Peter Fernandez is one of Canada's most in-demand stage actors. He's a multi-Dora Award winner. He got a lot of attention for his role in the farce One Man, Two Governors a few seasons ago at Shaw. Last year, you might remember, we had him on the show to talk about his journey in acting. He was on to talk about the Hamlet-inspired play Fat Ham. Peter is back at the Shaw Festival this year, but not on stage. Off of it. Sleuth is Peter's directorial debut. To talk about the play, the mystery around this directing switch, a great Canadian actor and now director, Peter Fernandez, joined me in our studio. How are you?
1: I'm good. How are you?
0: Congratulations. We've got lots of talk. You're having a busy Shaw, hey?
1: Yes.
0: Directing and acting in the same festival. Let's start with the directing part.
1: Great.
0: Sleuth. I'm so nervous about spoiling this. Can you do it?
1: Can you
0: give us the plot so we understand it without giving too much away?
1: Okay. Yes. I just want to say that it's so hard to talk about a murder mystery and the plot in the show without spoiling anything. So if I'm purposefully, you know, vague, yeah, it's because I want people to come in with knowing as little as possible.
0: Sure.
1: You know, I
0: sure
1: know that there's the movie. I know that this is a popular play, mm-hmm, but I want them to come in knowing as little as possible. So what I will say is that Sleuth takes place in the English countryside. There is a manor house.
0: It sounded like you were wondering whether to say English countryside.
1: Yeah, I know.
0: Countryside
1: doesn't spoil anything there. Okay. There's a manor house there owned by an eccentric novelist, a detective story writer, and he invites a young man over to play a series of games with him. And so throughout the night, an audience questions what game is being played, who's playing the game, who's winning the game, and if there is a game being played with the audience.
0: And is a spoiler the relationship between these two people?
1: You know what? It happens pretty early. So I'll say that, you know, minor spoiler alert, that the young man is sleeping with the novelist's wife. And
0: yeah,
1: so they have, there's a love triangle there.
0: Okay, thank you for that spoiler at least. As much as it's a struggle to try and talk about this without it being a plot spoiler, also a bit of a struggle in the composition. The playwright Anthony Schaffer was wrestling with two opposing views when it came to the mystery genre. What were they?
1: Well, he loves the genre. He loved Agatha Christie. He loved the form, and he identified why it was entertaining and why we are drawn to it. But he's quoted with saying that Agatha Christie in the 60s and early 70s represented an England that died 30 years ago. And so some of the tropes that are in an Agatha Christie novel, the foreign stranger, the upper class gentleman, who the story centers around and who commits the crimes and who solves the crimes, he was attacking that and our preconceived notions and our biases around why we are attached to those stories, to those people, to that mystery and those relationships.
0: Agatha Christie's so well beloved, especially around that time in the 70s when this was debuted. How did the English audiences respond to Sleuth?
1: They ate it up because I think it became very popular. It got adapted into a movie. I think it's because Anthony Schaffer's not just critiquing the form, he's honoring it. There's no way you can write a play like Sleuth without having an intimate knowledge of those tropes.
0: Okay, so
1: and
0: it's
1: appreciation.
0: Not just, it's not just a takedown of this genre.
1: No, because he needs to have an understanding of why we're drawn to this story or these stories for him to then exploit and subvert. Without that understanding, then it would be parody, and this isn't a parody.
0: Give me some examples of some of the, can you, without spoiling too much, can you give me an example of some of the tropes that you play with in this production?
1: Yes. Yeah. So the class differences.

0: there. I think you can read a lot of Agatha Christie novels and a lot of mystery novels and see that, oh, this only happens to a select group of people. All the cards are held by a select group of people. And so when you are presented with somebody of an upper class who is maybe a little eccentric, who owns a manor house, you have an immediate relationship with that person and you start maybe siding with that person or agreeing with them on certain points of views. And the more you get to know them, in at least sleuth, you begin to question why you found them so charming, why you laughed at the way he exerts power over another person. I think we also have a relationship in those mystery novels to, again, the foreign stranger, somebody that is coming from the outside, coming into our home, and we already associate that with a certain danger. Type of person, suspicion.
1: Yeah.
0: And so then he makes us question that.
1: Why 50 years on is this exciting for you to bring back? Does it speak to anything now? Does it?
0: I think there's a resurgence, or there's always been a fascination with murder mystery. You mentioned the Knives Out movies, which was inspired by Sleuth, I would say. There are things in Sleuth that you can see Knives Out.
1: Yeah, because Knives Out itself is sort of a take on the tropes of a murder mystery.
0: Yeah, right. So we both those forms exist. True-to-form murder mysteries, you can find that in the Hercule Poirot stories and adaptations, the Kenneth Branagh ones, that are really popular.
2: My name is Hercule Poirot, and I am probably the greatest detective in the world. I will speak to all of you in time. For the moment, I must recommend that you remain in your compartments with the doors locked.
3: I feel like a prisoner here.
2: It is for your own safety.
0: And then you have the subversions that still honor the form, like the Knives Out movies.
4: Ladies and gentlemen, I would like to gently request that you all stay in town until the investigation is completed.
5: Can we ask why? Has something changed?
4: No.
5: No, it hasn't changed, or no, we can't ask?
4: Mr. Stevens, you may continue.
0: And so those are really interesting to watch, and the people get really attached to that. And so it's great to be able to go back to what some say sparked the new wave of subverting the genre, and go back to that and see how, it seems contemporary. It seems contemporary. Even when I read it, I was surprised reading the play. So I think that's why it's really valuable to put it up now.
1: In the director's note to the play, you ask, why do we keep coming back to mysteries? Mm-hmm. Why do you think we do?
0: There's a great comfort in knowing that there will be an answer at the end of the show. I think we go through the world with a lot of mysteries in our mind, a lot of questions, and we know that we're not going to get a satisfying answer to why things happen. And so we're drawn to these stories where we know that there's going to be a problem, a question, a mystery at the top of the show or at the top of the novel. And there will be little clues left, and we could maybe solve the problem ourselves.
1: Yeah.
0: But instead, we have this eccentric detective come in, bring everybody together, explain all the clues, all the red herrings, and tie a bow to that mystery. And I think, oh, what great comfort and joy we find in that. It's great to be fooled. It's great to be fooled, but also to feel intelligent in being attracted to these small little breadcrumbs that an author leaves. I find great joy in that. I still find great comfort.
1: I was going to say, are you a mystery fan?
0: I'm saying it didn't really clock for me until thinking about Sleuth.
1: Okay.
0: And then I went back and went, oh, wait, I really enjoyed the twist. I think this is where it all started, you know, Sixth Sense.
6: I want to tell you my secret now.
7: Okay.
6: I see dead people.
1: Oh, yeah.
0: Right. I really enjoyed the twist there, and that got me thinking more. And then procedurals. That
1: yeah.
0: Like house
1: SUV,
0: you
1: those,
0: know, yeah,
1: yeah, yeah.
0: Where
1: SUV, SVU,
0: SVU, SUV.
1: A lot of people don't talk about Law and Order SUV. It was a series of cars solving crimes.
0: Yeah, half a season
1: in an auto scrapyard did not do very well. Law and Order SUV, right? SVU. That means
0: SVU. Yeah. So, and then you know.

0: the adaptations of Sherlock.
1: Mm-hmm. These were things you enjoyed.
0: These are things that I enjoyed. I enjoyed. And then at the beginning of my directing journey, even at Shaw when I was assisting, I assisted on Witness for the Prosecution and Agatha Christie and an adaptation of a Sherlock Holmes. And so I really enjoy the form. I love being fooled and I love trying to figure out a problem.
1: And now you're doing the fooling.
0: And now I'm doing the fooling.
2: Think of the perfect crime. The house is empty. Have you ever actually committed a crime before? Then go one step further.
3: This, as they say, is where the plot thickens.
2: Palomar Pictures International presents Laurence Olivier, Michael Caine, in Joseph L. Mankiewicz's film.
3: You're mad! You're a bloody mad man!
2: Of Anthony Schaffer's Tony Award-winning play, Sleuth.
1: Don't you wish trailers sounded like that now? Don't you wish they said the names of Brad Pitt, George Clooney? You know, don't you wish it? Damn it. That is some of the trailer to the 1972 movie Sleuth, originally a Tony Award-winning play. My guest today, Peter Fernandez, is remounting Sleuth at this year's Shaw Festival, which takes place in Niagara-on-the-Lake, Ontario. Peter was just saying Sleuth is a play with a mystery at heart, but it also pokes fun at the mystery genre. I was talking about this earlier. This Shaw Festival has another mystery attached to it, because after years as a renowned stage actor, Peter decided to start directing. Sleuth is his directorial debut. So why would one of the most in-demand stage actors, a guy who can do any role in the entire world, work with anybody, maybe the most acclaimed stage actor we have right now, why would he switch to directing? Here's what he had to say.
0: I love theater.
1: Yeah.
0: I love it. And I think when you love your career and the art that you're making, you begin becoming curious about all the things that go in to putting something up. And I was afforded, you know, very fortunate to be able to be in rooms that are highly collaborative and allowed you to expand your vision a little more beyond just your role. And so that sparked a little something in me. And it sparked a question of, well, I wonder if I were responsible for a little bit more of that vision or that larger world thinking or that engagement with the audience, what I would do in those situations. And so this entire journey into directing has just been fact-finding to see, oh, does that feed that curiosity? And fortunately, I feel like it does.
1: You weren't like the dog who caught the car at all? Like you finally got to your, you know, and now what? Oh, my God, you know?
0: I think you have to... Stay curious. Right now it is feeding me in the same way I can look back to when I started performing and that same nervousness and excitement when I start thinking about directing is present. And I think that gut feeling kind of guides you.
1: Well, what's the hardest part of directing? You found?
0: Because I'm at the beginning and I know that a lot of directors with way more experience than me have told me otherwise. It's feeling like you have to have every answer and that all the answers have to be right. And I know you don't have to.
1: Yeah.
0: You don't have to. You have hopefully assembled an amazing group of people and you are collaborating. But the pressure is, I need to know everything and my answer needs to be the right one. And to relieve myself of that pressure, I think is the hardest.
1: Where the show's in previews right now.
0: Yeah.
1: I mean, these are the performances before the big opening night. Yeah. Where are you to watch the preview performances? Are you in the audience or are you side stage?
0: I'm in the audience and I try to be as far back as possible so the actors don't see me.
1: What is going through your mind when you're watching it in the audience during these previews?
0: What's great about having such a long preview period now is I've had the opportunity near the beginning, it's questioning every choice I've made. You know, it's oh, I wonder if I should I have made that light do this? Oh, was it right to direct them in this way to pursue that? But I'm learning more and more that I just get to enjoy it. And what I'm doing in the audience is fact finding how they're responding and wondering if, oh, is my intent matching their response.

0: notes and making minor adjustments here and there for the sake of the clarity of the show. There's a lot of information that gets provided, and there is no mystery if you don't know the information before that. There's no twist unless you know all the information there. So that's where I'm at right now. I'm learning to release.
1: you're learning to release. You're learning to.
0: I'm learning to let go. The show is in their hands. The actors' hands, and the crew, and the stage management. It's in their hands now. Every director, this is what I'm learning from my mentors, has to learn to let go, because after opening, you're not there anymore. The show is theirs.
1: Are you acting in rehearsals? Are you jumping in and going, no, do it like this, and then you're acting the roles, or
0: no? I you know, it's a bit of a faux pas, I think.
1: In theater, is it to be, when you're an actor who's a director, to jump in and say, no, do it this way?
0: Yeah, to do a line reading or anything. You want to let the actors do it. And so,
1: how did you hold yourself back from that?
0: It was a lot of me just writhing in the chair, getting excited. And, you know, learning to fix my face. Just going like, you know, it's a lot of like, oh, gasping and like bright eyed and going, okay, this is scowling. And, but I rarely got up. Hopefully that's true. I don't remember getting up. You'll have to speak to the actors that are in the show to see.
1: You have, ample opportunities to flex your acting muscles here as well. you're also at the Shaw Festival this year in the British Farce One for the Pot. It was the farce one man, two governors at Shaw a few years ago that put you on the map for many people. Do you know what delineates a farce? What is a farce versus a comedy?
0: Well, there are several kinds of farces. You know, like an open closed door farce is most common, and that is really your rapid exits, fast paced wit, a lot of physical comedy. Whereas with a straight comedy, sometimes that physical
1: nature isn't
0: there. And I think that's what delineates a farce versus a comedy.
1: Farces have more fun as an actor.
0: More exhausting.
1: Is that so?
0: Yeah. I'm running around nonstop. Everybody's running around nonstop. Part of a farce is pace. And especially in this one, almost the impossibility that somebody could enter from that entrance after exiting from another one. So I think it is a lot of fun, and it is fun in the same way that I assume people who run marathons find that fun.
1: I assume those people.
0: I
1: refuse to talk to them. You've talked about how you think comedy doesn't get the respect it deserves in theater.
0: Yes.
1: What do you mean by that?
0: I think that people can easily cut themselves off from, one, just enjoying things and finding pleasure in laughter and feeling that laughter is somehow lesser than any other emotion, or laughter and joy is lesser than another emotion.
1: Yeah, do you know Phoebe Bridgers, the singer-songwriter?
0: Yeah.
1: She said, people confuse sadness with seriousness.
0: Yeah, and that's what I feel. I feel like seriousness in comedy, people don't ever put those two together. But I want to bring into my practice as an actor and as a director that there's a seriousness, there's a rigor to comedy, and that laughter is a vulnerable act, in the same way that crying is a vulnerable act, and it gives access to a certain part of you. That you don't get, you don't always get. And so I think that what a beautiful pathway into learning about somebody or connecting with somebody, sharing laughter. That's why I think it's important to my practice, and why people just kind of brush it off. I think there's great vulnerability in laughing.
1: Laughter is a vulnerable act.
0: Yeah.
1: And crying is a vulnerable act.
0: And the line between those two... I can only speak for myself, but there have been moments where you're crying so much that you end up laughing.
1: Yeah,
0: you're laughing so much that you break down into tears. And I think that's important to identify. That's speaking to something that's inside you. Why isn't it taken as seriously as a piece that makes you cry? You know, laughter can get you thinking about a whole bunch of things.
1: What makes it all worthwhile? You know, you got One for the Pot and Sleuth. That's a lot for one season. You said something earlier. You said, I don't know, I just love theater. What is it about theater that makes it all worthwhile for you?
0: The connection to audience, to get to put something up on

0: stage and see that affect change, affect emotion in other people. And there's a great feeling when a group of people gather together, a community of people gather together and witness something. And even if there are differing opinions in that, are connected in a room together, can share a laugh together, can share a gasp together, breathe that same air together. I think that's what keeps bringing me back, and what makes it different from other forms for me, and why I'm drawn to it. It's alive, and then you feel it live in the audience. That's what keeps bringing me back.
1: You're a brilliant actor. I'm so excited to see your directorial debut, and more than anything, a sharp dresser.
0: Oh, thank you.
1: We're both wearing the same.
0: Corduroy.
1: Happened to me last. Me and Josh Groban were wearing the same jean jacket. Now me and Peter Fernandez are both wearing corduroy jackets.
0: Well, I'm glad that I'm on the same plane as Josh Groban.
1: You are the Josh Groban of Canadian theater.
0: Oh, that's kind. That's
1: you can
0: good.
1: Put that in your bio.
0: I would put that
1: for
0: in my bio.
1: You want. You can
0: on my resume.
1: That.
0: Top of my resume.
1: Congratulations. Thanks for coming in.
0: Thank you. Thanks for having me.
1: True story. And I just remembered this. On the way home that day, I Googled his jacket. Like, I had a picture of Peter Fernandez's jacket, and I used like the Google reverse image search. Couldn't find it. The award-winning actor and now director Peter Fernandez, his directorial debut Sleuth, is on at the Shaw Festival in Niagara-on-the-Lake, Ontario until October 9th. It's in previews now. It has its opening night May 22nd. You can see Peter acting at the Shaw Festival this year. Also, he stars in the comedy One for the Pot. That show begins on May 27th and runs also into October. Coming up on the show, what do you do when you're waiting in an airport? Probably look at your phone, right? What if you put your phone down and looked at the people around you? What would happen then? Maybe you'd get a song like this?
2: I see it in your eyes, you're getting tired of the same old run around.
1: I mean, I can't say much. When I travel, my screen time is like Lord of the Rings director's cut levels. That's Owen Wrigling. He'll be here to tell you how, if you pay attention to the people around you at the airport, you might get a hit country song out of it. It's after this.

I'm Kirithan Asasi-Theron with a CBC News update. More farmers are coming out against the current plans for high-speed rail between Toronto and Quebec City. Quebec's UPA Farmers Union says as many as 120 plots of agricultural land could be affected just in the Portneuf region between Trois-Rivières and Quebec City. Ontario farmers raised similar concerns during public consultations. And a setback for a federal Liberal MP who was making a jump to provincial politics. Nate Erskine-Smith narrowly lost the nomination race for the provincial riding of Scarborough Southwest on Saturday. The Liberal nomination was won by pizza franchise owner Asanel Hafiz. Erskine-Smith was hoping this win could set him up for a second bid for the Ontario Liberal leadership. It is unclear if he still intends to launch that leadership run. More news at the top of the hour. 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Here's a look at the weather forecast for Barrie Huronia. Mainly sunny today with some light winds expected this morning. The high today is 10. Tonight, it'll be clear with a low of minus 1. On Tuesday, it'll be sunny in the morning, becoming a mix of sun and cloud by the afternoon. The high will be 13. And for Peterborough and the Kawarthas today, a mix of sun and cloud with a 40%

0: then chance of showers this afternoon. The high today is 11. Tonight, partly cloudy with a chance of showers early this evening. Otherwise clear, the low will be minus 2.
1: I'm Tom Power. You're listening to Q. You know how sometimes when you see your favorite, like, relatively unknown artist succeed, like someone you've been with since the very beginning, there's a part of you that actually kind of worries a little bit. Like, you're happy that they're getting their laurels and all that, but you're also bracing for that change, that they won't seem as real anymore. Or you'll worry they'll forget why they started making art in the first place. In bluegrass circles, they call that getting above your raisin. I wouldn't worry about that with Owen Riegling, and you'll hear why in just a minute. Owen is smack in the middle of that big rising star moment. Just a few years ago, he was playing bars in around his small town of Mildmay, Ontario. Not long after that, he started turning heads with songs like this.

0: That is old dirt roads, attract the wind, platinum in Canada. Now Owen is playing venues like the Grand Ole Opry, Massey Hall in Toronto. Also playing alongside some of the biggest names in country music like Brett Young and Luke Bryan. Owen's new album is called In the Feeling. I was so happy he stopped by to talk about the title track. And I should say, when we talked, that big Massey Hall show and the big Grand Ole Opry show hadn't happened yet. So that's where we started.
1: Yeah, yeah, we're playing Massey Hall in Toronto, which is like the Opry of Canada. And yeah, just to get to play that stage is crazy. And the Opry's coming up and all these exciting things, new record, you know, new shows. It's just, it's a bit of a whirlwind, but it's been a lot of fun. Just, you know, I feel like I'm just grabbing on and hanging on for dear life.
0: So. Right, riding the train from the outside.
1: Exactly.
0: Had you been to Massey Hall? Have you seen any shows at Massey Hall before?
1: I haven't.
0: Really?
1: I've never stepped foot in Massey Hall. Just seeing videos on YouTube and seeing all kinds of pictures, but I've never actually been in there. So the first time I'll get to go in there is when we're loading in production and you know, setting up for sound check.
0: And have you been to the Opry before?
1: I have been to the Opry. So I did like a, they call it the My Opry intro, and you get to go backstage, you got to play songs for them. And
0: For who? For the Opry folks?
1: For like the Opry staff, yeah.
0: Oh,
1: so,
0: cool.
1: So I did all that, and then they got the whole tour, and I got to, you know, see the circle and see the band and kind of get the whole rundown of the Opry, which was super cool.
0: So for people who don't know, the circle is that when the Opry was at the Ryman Auditorium, which was the kind of the first home of the Grand Ole Opry, when it was a radio show, Patsy Cline, George Jones, Hank Williams all stood on the stage. And then they took they cut out this part of the stage of the Ryman, and moved it to Opryland where the venue is right now. So the circle is where everyone else is standing. Did you get to stand on the circle yet?
1: I didn't stand in the circle. And I don't even think I tried. I feel like it's like a little bit sacrilegious to step in it until you're like playing in that moment. You know, I want the first time my boots touch the wood to be like, I got my guitar on and I'm about to sing. I'll probably be so nervous, but
0: that's soon. Hey,
1: soon.
0: Yeah. I think the Oak Ridge Boys are playing. Like it's a big night at the Opry.
1: Yeah.
0: It's a big deal. Well, congratulations on everything.
1: Thank you.
0: I want to talk a little bit about this album. I want to talk about the song. My understanding is that you were stuck in an airport.
1: Yep.
0: What airport was it?
1: I don't even remember. I think it was LAX.
0: Kind of a nondescript, kind of boring airport.
1: Yeah, I think it was LAX. And it had been just the longest, most exciting year of my life, 2024. I played 110 shows that year. And it was kind of like my first time they just grabbed me and threw me into this world of like, now you're just going to live on airplanes and now you're going to, you know, be in hotel rooms every night. And it was a new experience. And I just kind of burnt myself to the ground, just not knowing how to keep up with that lifestyle and probably staying up too late and getting up too early. And yeah, I was a little bit burnt out texting my buddy about, you know, where I was at that point in my life. And I just sent him a picture of the airport and he sends me back this like 10-page document with different fonts and photos and all this, you know, story that he just pulled out of this photo, which just looked like fluorescent, stale lighting and, you know, people shuffling and people sitting over here. I couldn't see anything.
0: What do you mean? So you sent him a picture of just like, hey, this is where I am at the airport.
1: Yeah, he told me to send him a picture.
0: You were feeling a bit stuck? You're feeling a bit writing-wise?
1: I feel like it's kind of like I wasn't inspired by anything at that time. Just I'd been so burnt out and so tired. And he's told me to send him a picture. And then he pulled out all these little stories from the guy at the bar who needs a cigarette and, you know, the people that are leaving town to go have the best week of their lives in the Bahamas or something. And there's people there.

0: there that have just got home after being away for, you know, a year, and all these different little stories that he could just pull out of this one picture that was a mundane kind of everyday situation. And it just opened my eyes to songwriting again, and it just kind of lit a little bit of a fire under me. And then we went back to his studio in Peterborough, and we wrote In the Feeling in like 30 minutes.
1: But hold on. What was it that lit the fire underneath you? Is it that, like, oh, inspiration is around me at all times,
0: yeah,
1: you know, like, or like, hey, my eyes were closed, but actually people around me are living full lives, and that's all there? Or?
0: It was just the idea that you don't need to wait for something to just fall in your lap. You can just observe everything around you and pull a story out of everything and put yourself in that person's shoes. And that's the thing that kind of just, like, I just hadn't looked at songwriting that way before. I was always the kind of guy that waited for that spark or that thing that made me, like, get out of my chair or have to wake up from a dream and, like, go write it down. You know what I mean? I just hadn't had that in a while because I hadn't been using that muscle, you know?
1: Yeah, I think it's a nice way to look at life, man. If you think about it, like I find this is something I struggle with, but, like, I find the less I'm on my phone, the more I'm sort of, like, observing all those kind of moments around
0: totally
1: me. You know what I mean?
0: Yeah.
1: Like how much stuff am I missing because I'm just staring at my phone, you know?
0: It's crazy. Like, I got my weekly screen time report, and it's like, you spend 5 hours a day on your phone, mm-hmm, and it's like, what am I doing? I got to put that thing down and just be present. And that's my new motto. It's like, I'm trying to be present at all times. When I'm at Massey Hall on that stage, like,
1: don't check your phone.
0: I'm there. Yeah, I ain't going to check my phone on the stage. Imagine I pull my phone out at the Opry. Just one sec. I got to check Instagram real quick.
1: We're going to play the title track of the record. You're from, is it Mildmay?
0: Mildmay. You nailed that.
1: Well, thank you very much. I'm from St. John's, Newfoundland. I don't know anything about Mildmay, Ontario.
0: Well, Mildmay is a town of, people are saying it's 1291 now. But it's 1,000. It's always been 1,000.
1: Hold on. Why are people saying it's 1,291?
0: Well, I've been talking to people and they're like, you know, a town of 1,200, 1,300. It's 1,000. That's how I remember it. And it's always going to be that way. Yeah. I was just a little town in southwestern Ontario. I grew up there. I went to school there. I went to high school 10 minutes down the road.
1: What's it near? Is it near anything? Is it near?
0: It's near a town called Walkerton. A lot of people know Walkerton.
1: No.
0: It's near, sort of near like Kincardine, Port Elgin. It's up in that
1: kind
0: of area.
1: What kind of town is it?
0: It's just a town full of people that work really hard, and everybody's got their people in that town. Everybody has each other's backs. There's a lot of community support. My buddies, you know, my one buddy runs the hardware store on Main Street. My other friend runs the bar right across the road, and it's very much just like a blue collar, like, everybody knows everybody, and nobody really cares to leave, or nobody really, you know, they're just so content with being there, and I think that's what's so cool about it.
1: Let me put it this way. If you and I were supposed to go to Mildmay tonight, what's the first place you'd take me? Where would you take me?
0: Harley's Pub and Perk, corner of Main Street. It's a bar. That's where I played, you know, one of my first cover gigs.
1: What kind of covers were you doing?
0: I was doing everything from Johnny Cash to Green Day to Weezer to
1: Folsom Prison Blues, Good Riddance, Time of Your Life.
0: Yep.
1: Okay.
0: I was playing some Don Williams, Tulsa Time, and
1: Alan Tulsa.
0: Jackson, a lot of Eric Church. Like, I was just mixing everything up. And then I would toss in a couple originals here and there and see if people, you know, turn their head or if they told me to shut it off or whatever.
1: I'm so sort of surprised by that because what I was reading when I was learning about you is that you would go to the west side of Mildmay and play music. So because on the west side of Mildmay, there's no one who can hear you.
0: Yeah. So our farm where I grew up is just outside of town.
1: What kind of farm is it?
0: Just cash crop. We had 100 acres. My parents still live there. Just rotate between soybeans, winter wheat, and corn.
1: Mm-hmm.
0: And we didn't have like a path that I could drive my truck from the house to the bush. So go through town, drive up the west end, turn right at the T, and there's a bend. And right off the bend, there's a little laneway down into the bush area. So I drive down there and just back my truck up to this little kind of hideaway. It's so secluded, like looking over at the neighbor's field. Like oftentimes there'd be deer and stuff. And I was always so shy growing up, and like the idea of being in my bedroom and like trying to figure out how to sing and like write songs, I just felt like I didn't want anybody hearing me. So I go out there where nobody could hear the bad songs I was writing, and got a lot of the early bad songs out of me back there.
1: So how do you make the transition then to have the confidence to get up at the pub in your hometown and play there where everyone knows you?
0: I mean, that just came

0: from, I was asked to play a gig with my guitar teacher, Roger Williamson, and his family band. I was taking lessons with him, and I did 3 songs at like a Sunday matinee, and it took a lot of courage to get up there and sing, and it was scary. Like, I was so nervous, but as soon as I got off stage, like, all the nerves were just, I mean, as soon as I got in there into the first song, the nerves were gone, and when I got off stage, I was like, that's the coolest thing ever, you know? And I got in the truck, and I told my parents, like, I want to keep doing this. And so that's when I got on Facebook and email and whatever, and I was emailing bars, and Harley's had me come play, and it was like 4 hours a night, so I had to learn a whole bunch more cover songs so I could fit, you know, a 4-hour set. And then I was playing every weekend, every Thursday, Friday, Saturday. Eventually, it was like 3 days a week, different bar every night. And I started to build up this like local, like grassroots kind of fan base, started with friends and family and the bartenders. And it eventually turned into like, I was being asked to play at like the homecomings, and which are like big, every little town in our area will have like a homecoming every 10 years. So it spreads out like between all the towns. There's usually one like every year in a different town.
1: Yeah.
0: And there'll be thousands of people there, and they'll have like bands on the Thursday, Friday, and Saturday night. And I was asked to like headline some of those, and there'd be like 1,500 people. And it was like crazy that I'd worked my way up to that. It felt like I had made it, you know? And yeah, it's just kind of like this grassroots thing, I guess.
1: I mean, that's a beautiful thing. Were the crowds always happy to see it? Did you have any hard crowds?
0: Yeah, I think it just was. It started from a place of so small that I grew with the people. So like,
1: okay, so no hecklers, no drunk rowdy, no.
0: Oh, lots of drunk rowdy. Yeah, lots of that. But it was like in the name of fun. I wasn't ever like violent or like people throwing stuff at me on stage. It was mostly, it was all just fun. And I mean, I was probably having a few too. So.
1: Yeah, you were right there with him.
0: Yeah, exactly.
1: I mean, that must be exciting to have like that grassroots support come from your home.
0: Totally. I mean, yeah, I wouldn't be here without that. And that's a huge part of what comes through in my lyrics too. It's like they were always so supportive from the start. So, I mean, I owe them a lot.
1: But is there a bit of like, okay, I gotta keep trying here. So I'm going to go to Nashville and I'm going to see if I can do this. Right.
0: Yeah.
1: And like, so I'm sure there's a little bit of sadness that like, hey, I could stay a local legend forever. I got to move on. I bet there's also a little bit of pressure. Like all these people believe in me. I better do something. Is there any of that?
0: Yeah, I think so. I try not to think about it too much. I think
1: that's my job. Make you think about stuff you don't want to think about.
0: Yeah.
1: You
0: know? And I love thinking about it. I love to go there. It's just, I think it's like you said, hanging onto the train from the outside, and sometimes you get far away from it, like me being on the road and realizing like, wow, I'm singing songs every night about this little patch of heaven, you know, in Old Dirt Roads. And I haven't seen that place in a year. Like, it's weird. So I'll catch myself sometimes. And then, yeah, I always try to point back and give them a shout out and come home. And when I come home, it's like I just run into everybody on the street and it's like I never left.
1: I bet they're proud of you.
0: Yeah, I think so. I mean, I can feel it. I really can.
1: I heard you have a sandwich named after you at that pub you were playing.
0: Yeah, I got the, it's called the Corner Bar Sandwich on the Harley's menu. It's a Nashville hot chicken sandwich, and it's my signature sandwich. So
1: why that one? Why is that one named after you?
0: To be honest, I didn't pick the sandwich. they picked the sandwich, and they're like, you cool if like we, you know, call this yours? And I was like, you kidding me? I got my own sandwich? Sure, let's go.
1: It's because you're in Nashville now.
0: Exactly. So it's Nashville. I think it's the Nashville thing because it's country music and that's what I do. And, you know, who doesn't love chicken?
1: Have you had it?
0: Yeah, it's great.
1: It's all right?
0: Got a pickle on there.
1: But wait, what were you going to say even if you didn't like it?
0: Hey, it's
1: no,
0: great.
1: No, I'm sure it's really, really good. You're doing Massey Hall and you're doing the Grand Ole Opry. You're playing like pretty major gigs. I love that you're also still doing the markets, like you're doing Steinbach, Manitoba,
0: yep.
1: Mattawa, Ontario, Paradise Hill, Saskatchewan. Places, I'm guessing, that when you show up to might remind you a little bit more of home. Is that
0: 100%. Like going to those places, I've done a bunch of that stuff. And the further I get from home, the more I just run into home, because these places, like you get there backstage, is like there's just like the guy that I can like put his character into, like a guy that I grew up with.
1: What do you mean?
0: Like the promoter, mm-hmm. somebody who's like running the show, mm-hmm. but they're just like, their name's Dan, you know, and they have a cooler beer and they're like, come on over here. Like, we got cornhole over there. And it's like you're just in this small town and it's the best. I love playing those shows.
1: And I guess they probably have a version of Harley's Pub, and they probably have a version of, you know?
0: Oh, yeah. I think, I mean, it's.

0: it's a different energy getting to play in a rural area too, because I mean, people drive to come see a concert, and it's like they don't always get tons of concerts. So when there is one, it's like, we're going to throw down. We're going to have some fun tonight.
1: I mean, that's the exciting thing to me about country music, is that like when you're writing about Mild May in your case, you know, when James Barker was on the show, he was writing about where he's from, or even like folks who are writing about, like, I don't know, Tennessee or Arkansas, you know, these small towns, are they're so incredibly specific to them. But when you travel to these kind of smaller communities across Canada and the U.S., like, there is something you feel, you understand everything in one of those songs, even if they're not about you.
0: 100%. Yeah, I feel that. I mean, a small town is a small town. And the things that make a small town is the fact that, you know, people are there and they've raised generations of people there. And it's just like, it's a culture. It really is.
1: It's a beautiful thing, man. So I want to play the song In the Feeling. So there's one line that kind of repeats, but I didn't quite understand it. What does save a spot for me in the feeling mean?
0: Just, you know, I mean, when I'm away from home, I know there's people back at home that are making memories, and people are having kids and people are getting married. And sometimes I can't be back for those things.
1: Yeah.
0: And, you know, I'm saving a spot for them everywhere I go and, you know, carrying that with me. And I hope that, you know, they're saving a spot for me in there, you know, back home with the things that they're going through that I'm missing out on. So, I mean, that's one version of it. And I mean, there's just, yeah, I feel like that song just keeps evolving for me, which is awesome.
1: I'm glad. Are you going to get home anytime soon?
0: Geez, I hope so.
1: Me too.
0: The thing is, my parents love to travel to wherever I'm at, and I'm going to see them so much that, like, it feels like they bring home, you know, wherever I go, which is awesome. But yeah, I'll be getting back there in July, I think, for a little bit. So
1: I hope so, just to hear the way you talk about it. I really hope you get back there soon, man.
0: Yeah, we'll be back. We'll be back.
1: You made a great record, and I'm so happy to have you in to talk about it.
0: Thank you. Appreciate you, man. I appreciate that, too.
1: I appreciate you. So let's listen to this. This is Owen Riegling. Oh, I heard a story before we go, actually.
0: Yeah.
1: I heard that they're coming in from Mild May to the Massey Hall show.
0: Yeah, there's a bus. I think there might be a couple buses. I think there's like 300 people coming to the show.
1: They rented a couple of buses to come in from Massey?
0: Yeah.
1: What does that mean to you?
0: It's awesome. That's how they do it there. Like, it's not the first time this has happened. Like, I got a show last headline tour in London, and the same thing. There was buses rolling up, people from back home just coming out. Like, it's the same crew that saw me at the little bar that grew to these fairs that now they have to freaking get buses to the shows, and they love it. So, I mean, there's a lot of support there.
1: You're like the Grateful Dead, man.
0: Yeah.
1: You know? they're coming to you.
0: It's crazy.
1: Thanks for coming in.
0: Thank you for having me.
1: This is Owen Riegling with the title track of his new album. The song is called In the Feeling.

0: That is the charming Owen Rigling. I've got a lot of affection for Owen. Owen's the title track off his new album is called In the Feeling here on Q. Shout out Mild May. I'm Tom Power. You're listening to Q. I don't know if you know this feeling where you saw something on YouTube or you saw a movie or something like that, and you cannot wait to tell everybody you know about it. So I had that experience. There's this documentary I saw not that long ago from the musician Bells Larson. Bells Larson is someone I talked to on the show about a year ago. He had put out this beautiful and also really interesting album called Blurring Time. Let me tell you about it. He recorded it over a long period, a period which covered his transition from female to male. The result is this beautiful duet in that, like, Bells is duetting with his past voice. Like, his past voice being higher pitched, the voice he has now is a lower voice, and you hear those two voices sing in harmony. Bells, in this documentary, tells the story of making the record, also documents his own transition. The documentary is also called Blurring Time, and as of Wednesday, it's going to be out on YouTube. To search for Bells Larson on YouTube. Keep an eye out for it. So I got to talk to Bells a little bit about the making of the album. Just take a listen to this.
1: I understood that my voice was going to get deep. It wasn't, it might, it was, okay, it's gonna. So I felt a bit split between capturing the songs, all nine of them, as they were at that time right then with my high voice, and having the record be a sort of what-if record, singing about change and identity and transness with a high voice, or starting T, waiting, and then recording it with a voice that I didn't even know yet. I didn't know what it would sound like. And I've been approaching this record, I was approaching this record and also my life with a lot of dichotomies, a lot of either or, this, that, high voice, low voice, he, they, whatever. And then I thought, what about both and? And when I was a teenager, I watched a lot of coming out stories on YouTube of other trans guys. I didn't know I was trans until I was in my 20s, but a lot of these stories, you know, are a question of either or, before, after.
0: Yeah, I was X and now I'm
1: exactly.
0: Y.
1: Exactly,
0: yeah,
1: I was and now I am.
0: Yeah, and it's often how it's talked about in the, you'll hear it in common conversation back when you were and now you're
1: Exactly, yeah, exactly. Yeah, yeah. And the thing is, like, I don't reject that because I was, that's, I put out an EP a couple of years ago. It's called If I Was, I Am. And that's, like, kind of what I'm also trying to say in Blurring Time. And so that's why.

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6: It has been 10 years since the Tragically Hip played their final tour. Now their songs have inspired a brand new musical. It's a good life if you don't weaken. Just open in Hamilton. You'll hear how the Hip's music has been adapted into a story of immigration, love, and music.
7: This is CBC News. From CBC Toronto, here's your news at 11 o'clock. In Toronto right now, 9 degrees and mostly cloudy. Good morning, I'm Kirithna Sasidharan. A third person in Ontario is self-isolating after exposure to the hantavirus. Health Minister Sylvia Jones made the announcement this morning.
8: We do have a third individual in the Peel region who is also isolating and being monitored by the local public health unit.
7: Jones says two others already self-isolating aren't showing any symptoms. She said those isolating will not be tested if they are not showing any symptoms. Well, supporters of the Toronto Catholic School Board's language program are vowing to fight on 6 weeks after the province canceled in-class international language instruction at 44 Toronto Catholic schools. One trustee, Maria Rizzo, says she's organizing a campaign to bring back the controversial program. The CBC's Mike Smee has the details.
9: For 5 decades, students at some Toronto Catholic schools have had a language class as part of the school day. Italian, Ukrainian, Mandarin. It depended on what the parents at that particular school chose. And with some, it was popular. Maria Rizzo is a former chair of the TCDSB.
10: This program is really important to the community. It's very cherished to the community.
9: Now she's rallying supporters, former MPs and MPPs, to push the province to revive the program. One of those supporters is CUPE's Val Di Gregorio, who represents the 77 language instructors scheduled to lose their jobs in the fall.
11: I'm actually very upset, because there was no conversations, no solutions, no other options.
9: The province says only core subjects, not language instruction, are allowed during the 300-minute school day, so the IL program must go. CBC Toronto reached out to Education Minister Paul Calandra. His office has not yet responded. Mike Smee, CBC News, Toronto.
7: A Toronto city councillor says he's being investigated by the Ontario Provincial Police. Parthi Kundavel represents Ward 20, Scarborough Southwest. He wrote in a statement on Instagram that he was, quote, surprised to find out about the investigation Friday afternoon, which is looking into allegations made against him. He didn't indicate the nature of the allegations. The statement goes on to say he has worked hard to earn the trust of those in his riding and that he strives to maintain the highest standards. CBC News reached out to the OPP for comment. A motorcyclist is dead following a two-vehicle collision in Scarborough Sunday evening. Toronto police were called to the area of Orton Park and Ellesmere Road just after 6 p.m. for a two-vehicle crash involving a motorcycle. Inspector Jeff Allington is a duty senior officer with Toronto police.
12: Officers arrived on scene and located a male motorcyclist with serious injuries and immediately began performing life-saving measures. These life-saving measures were continued by our partners with paramedic services. And unfortunately, the male motorcyclist passed away and was pronounced deceased here at the scene.
7: Police say the motorcyclist was a male in his 40s. Well, on Tuesday, that is the deadline to fill out the census. The survey is rolled out every 5 years, as Thomas Dagley reports. Completing the questionnaire is not optional.
13: The census has begun.
14: Despite an advertising blitz with Statistics Canada insisting the census is crucial.
13: Easy to fill out and completely confidential.
14: Social media posts have gone viral.
15: Census time here in Canada.
14: As users boast about refusing to fill out the questionnaire.
15: Send that off to the Liberals so they get the message.
14: Households that don't complete the census face fines of up to $500. But StatsCan Assistant Chief Statistician Jeff Bowlby says first,
16: we'll send text reminders, we'll send reminders by mail, eventually.

0: will start calling or knocking on doors.
1: It's incredibly important.
2: Demographer Michael Hahn points out the data is used to determine essential services like hospitals and roads. Although tomorrow is considered Census Day, officials say Canadians won't face any consequence if they fill out the questionnaire in the coming weeks. Thomas Dagg, CBC News, Toronto.
3: And that is the CBC News from Toronto. I'm Kirsten Massassi-Garin. Here's a look at the weather forecast for Barrie Huronia. Mainly sunny today with some light winds expected this morning. The high today is 10. Tonight, it'll be clear with a low of minus 1. On Tuesday, it'll be sunny in the morning, becoming a mix of sun and cloud by the afternoon. The high will be 13. And for Peterborough and the Kawarthas today, a mix of sun and cloud with a 40% chance of showers this afternoon. The high today is 11. Tonight, partly cloudy with a chance of showers early this evening. Otherwise clear, the low will be minus 2.
4: This summer, it'll be 10 years since the last Tragically Hip tour. In that stretch, there have been some documentaries, some album reissues to help us celebrate the hip. But now, there is a new musical that lets you think of the Tragically Hip songs in a brand new way. I'm Elamine Abdul-Mahmoud, and this is Commotion. And today, we are talking about the play It's a Good Life If You Don't Weaken, which recently premiered at Theatre Aquarius in Hamilton. Ashley Murphy's here. Karen Fricker's here. They've seen it. They've got thoughts. Hello, friends.
5: Hi. Hello.
4: It's nice to see you. First of all, I want to do one quick thing. Full disclosure, there are three reasons why I'm not entirely an objective person when it comes to this musical. Number one, I am already in the bag for the Tragically Hip because that's just who I am as a person. So I already have an emotional relationship with the songs. Mm-hmm. Number two, my very good pal Tally Schlanger is a lead of the show. And then number three, it's set in the greatest city in the world, which is Kingston, Ontario. that's my hometown. And so I'm far from the most objective person when it comes to the show. So, Ashley, I'm going to start with you for several reasons. One, you're the reporter among us. And second of all, much more importantly, you're not from here. You're American, not to out you like this. You
5: know? I mean, it had to come out.
4: It had to come out. And so your relationship with the Tragically Hip is different. You spent a long time reporting on this production. You write a 3,000-word piece about It's a Good Life If You Don't Weaken. Not talking about just like the show, but also how it came together and everything. Mm-hmm. So let's talk about that, because the Hip is very, very protective, right, of their legacy. Talk to me about the journey that this play had from, you know, just idea to the stage.
5: Absolutely. So this really started with Canadian theater producer Michael Rubinoff, perhaps best known, not perhaps, I think he is best known as the originating producer of Come From Away, which when we talk about Canadian musical theater, we are often talking about Come From Away.
4: Gigantic success, went to Broadway, yeah.
5: Absolutely. That show is made by Canadians. It is about Canadians. It is a capital CM Canadian musical. Mm. So Michael Rubinoff also happens to be a huge Tragically Hip fan. And so when the pandemic hit, he reached out to the Tragically Hip's longtime manager, Jake Gold, sort of just asking, what if we made a musical around this? What could that look like? Mm. And so this kicked off a few years of negotiating and dreaming and chatting with the band and with Jake and with Rubinoff about what could a jukebox musical for the Tragically Hip be. And so they sort of landed on, okay, it's not going to be about the Hip itself. It's not going to be about the band. It won't be about Gord Downie. It will be an immigrant story about a new Canadian. And this was an idea that resonated really well with the band. And I think people thought that this would have been something that Gord Downie would have loved himself as well. And so it sort of spiraled from there and turned into this massive sort of Broadway-style show that it is now.
4: There's the idea, right? And then there's sort of like the actual journey for the show itself to get to the stage.
5: Totally.
4: Some of that has been quite complicated. Do you want to talk a little bit about that? Because it has not been a straightforward road for them.
5: No, for sure. So making new musicals is really hard.
4: Yeah.
5: It takes a really long time, and there's a lot of different personalities that need to be involved in that, from music to writing the story to design and directors and things like that. So when I joined the show to shadow it, originally this had been a show about an immigrant family in Kensington Market. There had been a different co-writer and a different director attached to it. I liked what I had seen in that workshop, but I wound up hearing, and I talked about this in the story, but I wound up hearing that workshop hadn't gone super well, or maybe hadn't been quite what the producers had initially dreamed of for what the story could be. Mm. So a few key creative team members wound up being replaced for what the show has turned into. The Kensington Market angle was completely scrapped, and Kingston was brought in.

0: again. And I think people kind of thought like, oh, right, that feels obvious in a nice way. So it grew from there.
1: And as a Kingstonian among us, I I'm not objective about this. I am delighted to see a musical set in my hometown. Karen, when you first hear about the idea of a Tragic Leave musical, how does that initially strike you as a concept?
2: Well, I too am not from here. I'm American and an immigrant.
1: Didn't know.
2: And so for me, learning to love the Hips music was learning to be a Canadian. Hmm. Because I kind of knew the music before, like you've heard the hits.
1: Yeah.
2: But then, but I will say I am not an aficionado. And I think that affects how you're going to receive the show.
1: Yeah.
2: But for me, the music for me really resonates with the idea of Canadianness, and I think that I loved the show. They've pulled off so well turning this story of an immigrant who comes here or as a refugee from Iraq under very dire circumstances, his way of finding his way in Kingston, finding love, finding his own footing.
1: Yeah.
2: That ends up being an amazing vehicle for hip songs, I would say, kind of against the odds.
1: Well, I was going to say, like, we should clarify this point that, like, it is not a traditional musical in the sense that, like, the songs and the lyrics of the songs are not pushing the plot forward. The songs are kind of adjacent to the thing that is happening in the plot. And so quite often, like, what you get is sort of like an emotional resonance that has to do with the song as the plot is kind of advancing. This maybe would be a good moment to sort of slow down for a moment and say, what is It's a Good Life If You Don't Weaken about? Like, what is the plot of this musical?
0: Absolutely. So it is set in 2002. And so when the show opens, we're in Iraq in 2002, which famously maybe not a great political situation in the country at that time. And so we meet this reporter named Waleed Al-Tamimi. We're told that he is the voice of his people. He's a very influential journalist in Iraq. And he goes on international TV to speak out against the political regime in Iraq, which goes about as well as you think it might. He puts his foot in his mouth, which winds up being a bit of a recurring theme for the show. And immediately it's time for him to escape. And he starts this refugee journey where he comes to Canada and he's getting his fingerprints taken and he's getting the vaccines you need when you become an immigrant in Canada and all these really kind of intricate parts of the immigration journey. So that's the first song.
1: Yeah.
0: That's pretty much the first sequence of songs. And then the rest of the show winds up being, okay, Waleed's in Canada, great, but like, what? How do you adjust to life in Canada when you have no frame of reference for that? Mm-hmm. How do you find an apartment? How do you find a health card? And we sort of wind up seeing like, maybe Waleed doesn't actually hate it here so much. Maybe he could sort of see himself building a life here. Then something happens back home that really splits him between these two countries. Mm-hmm. He's stuck in Canada. His heart is in Iraq. And we need to sort of follow him on this journey of figuring out how can he be in two places at once and how can he really build a future for himself that honors both where he's come from and where he's chosen to settle.
1: I guess the fourth reason why it might be in the bag for this particular musical is as an immigrant who went through that refugee-seeking process.
0: Totally.
1: You know, like, actually, the administrative burden of becoming a refugee in this country is like a lengthy process. And the fact that this musical dedicates several musical numbers, right? Like, by the time we get to New Orleans, it's sinking. You're like, we're taking a really long time, actually, to be able to get out of Iraq safely.
0: Mm-hmm.
1: And that, like, feels accurate to me. That feels accurate to me because, like, quite often those narratives start when somebody lands here, and that's a little bit too clean.
0: Totally.
1: But that musical is, like, not satisfied to do that. Let's actually hear a little bit of it. So here's a bit of the cast performing a hip classic.

0: Come on.
1: You know the song. You know the song. That is a cast of It's a Good Life if You Don't Weaken. What they were doing there is a preview performance of Courage. That was for a live taping of Q during the Juno week back in Hamilton in March. Karen, we talked about this. I talked about this idea of having initial reservations, right, about how well the hip songs would end up translating to a musical setting. Did the show work for you?
2: It really

0: really did?
1: I think it takes a while. It could take many audience members a while to settle into the conceit of the show.
2: Yeah.
1: Why are we in Iraq for a hip show? Yeah. And like you said, it takes a while, which reflects the central character's experience.
2: Yeah.
1: For me, once the show gets to Kingston, and I haven't lived in Kingston, but I've lived in St. Catharines. So I know the small city, college town, Ontario vibe. There's one music store. There's one cafe. If you co-own the music store, your ex is probably going to be running the cafe and you're going to have to deal with that every day, which is a plot point. And I think the using the songs in order to narrate Waleed's emotional experience of settling, and also the experience of the co-owners of the cafe, including the transcendent Talia Schlanger, who I thought was amazing, that you end up having two stories. One, Waleed, and then the story of the adult siblings who own this music store, and kind of about the community that they live in that welcomes but also resists Waleed in its midst.
2: Right. I think that there is something to me about, first of all, I'm legally obligated to represent in Kingston, Ontario. You said small town. Hold on.
1: Incorporated city?
2: Is that, I believe, what you meant?
1: As is St. Catharines. Apologies.
2: And I accept the apology on your behalf. But there is something about that setting, right? Because like the emotionality is sort of supercharged. Like there's something about you're constantly running into the same people. You really can't avoid, you know, the emotional context that you have with those people. Talk to me about the set design for this, because I honestly thought it was deeply impressive how they kind of incorporated all these worlds into one thing, Ashley.
3: I am obsessed with the set design for
2: this
3: show.
2: Yes.
3: And part of that is because, you know, when conversations might have initially happened about what the world of the show could look like, it was for a different show. It would have been for the version of the show that I saw workshopped a year ago.
2: Yeah.
3: So seeing how the creative team, and I have to shout out the set designer for the show was Scott Penner. I love the set for the show. So where it's sort of blue-gray stucco, and it's covered in graffiti, which I don't think anyone would ever be bored while watching the show, but if you happen to be, you could read the graffiti for all these really cool...
2: I spent the whole time reading. I was obsessed with reading. Yes.
3: There's Tragically Hip references everywhere. There's lyrics from Wheat Kings and The Darkest One, which is also kind of a deep cut, so that one's kind of fun that one's in there so much. Like, there's lots of Canadian imagery in there. But so, sort of physically, there's lots of archways and geometric designs. And so when you sort of take the set holistically, there's a bit of Hamilton in there because of Theatre Aquarius. There's some Kingston in that architecture.
2: Yeah.
3: And then there's lots of Baghdad as well. There's lots of allusions to sort of Middle Eastern architecture with the shape of these archways and things. Mm-hmm. So, you know, visually, we're as much at the center of this immigrant experience as we are narratively, which I think is really cool.
2: Mm-hmm. Karen, when you think about this show, how do you think it compares to other jukebox musicals? Because I feel like that's maybe the experience that people are used to having, you know, when you go like, oh, it's a musical, is going to have mostly music by this one artist as a jukebox musical. I think I know what that is. That's like, We Will Rock You. And it's like, it's not like We Will Rock You in a lot of different ways.
1: Well, I think it is and it isn't in that I will say I went to a Sunday matinee. It was not a theater industry crowd. It was packed. And Theater Aquarius is huge. And I think it's like hip fans for sure. They were wearing memorabilia merch.
2: Yes.
1: And people. And there is such a warm recognition when a song starts and you know what it is.
2: Yeah.
1: And so, but there isn't like a laugh about how the song fits, which is kind of sometimes happens in the Mamma Mia universe. It's more like, oh, like New Orleans is sinking is kind of about existentially sinking.
2: Mm-hmm.
1: But I don't know the songs that well. And I suspect that there are going to be people who know the songs well who might struggle in some instances to go, what does Wheat Kings have to do with that?
2: Right.
1: Because Wheat Kings is about something very specific.
2: Yes.
1: And so I, as not someone deep in the music, I didn't have the experience of getting lost halfway through the song going, what? But I think because the plot's so strong, because it's so well performed, because it's so musically good, for me, I had no problems, you know, making the music work emotionally within the story. And I think that was the nut they had to crack.
2: I'll tell you, as someone who spent many, many hours on the hip encyclopedia websites, I had no trouble with that. I had no trouble with you being like, I am one of those people who go like, oh, the Lake Fever is a song that is about the cholera outbreak. But like, there is something to me about the idea of like spending so much time with this music. But also for you, Ashley, like, you spent a long time reporting out this musical and then you finally get to see it. Talk to me about that transition point. Be like, I know what this show was originally.

0: how do you end up taking in the show in its final form and go, yes, you know, I have a different relationship with this thing now?
1: It was crazy to sit there on opening night, and also like sort of profoundly emotional for me too. There were a lot of hard days in putting this together, right? Like having a creative team turnover is not a simple thing to navigate. Having to start over with a brand new show 4.5 months out from opening night. Like I'm not a producer on the show. I don't really have a vested interest in it beyond reporting it. And that stressed me out. Like that gave me heart palpitations.
0: Yeah, that makes sense to me.
1: But so in watching the show, I'm of course, you know, so blown away by how much the story and the shape of it has developed. But also for me, I've kind of become a Tragically Hip fan over the course of reporting this out.
0: Welcome. We've been expecting you.
1: Thank you. Yeah. I'm so sorry I'm late.
0: Yeah.
1: But it's been, you know, I'm starting to see Tragically Hip references in the rest of my life that I wouldn't have had without this show. The night before my story about this came out, I happened to go see a concert at Horseshoe Tavern, which...
0: The night with the checkerboard floors.
1: That night with the checkerboard floors.
0: It shows up in the musical.
1: So Bob Cajun, which again, I had not heard before this show because I have been in the wrong rooms, apparently.
0: It's okay. We'll forgive you.
1: Thank you.
0: Yeah.
1: But I've fallen in love with the song Bob Cajun. I'm seeing... You know, things about Toronto that I hadn't noticed before. Things about commuting through Ontario. I've been on the GO train a lot for this story. And I feel like now having the Tragically Hip to soundtrack what a long train ride through Ontario feels like, that has changed for me what it means to live in Canada, live in Ontario, and do this sort of work as well. So it was crazy seeing it on opening night and seeing how this all came together, both personally and narratively for the show.
0: I opened this conversation by saying, you know, I am... a little bit the wrong person to assess this critically because I am already in the bag for the Tragically Hip. But I will say that like it also meant I was bringing a higher bar to this show. I was bringing like a really high bar to a band and a songwriter that I consider to be like the poet laureate of this country. I think that there's a way through which the Tragically Hip sort of telegraph a lot of how we talk about ourselves in this country. And so for me, like the musical needed to pay off that emotionally. And I think they did for me personally, but also I've already given you 5 reasons. I'm already in the bag for it. So Karen, I'll defer to you. Talk to me about some of your favorite moments of the show.
2: They came as the show went along, I think, because of the level of investment. So I think the way they make Bob Cajun work as a love song.
0: Yes.
2: And just the conversations that I've had around the show, around editing reviews of it for Intermission Magazine.
0: Yeah.
2: And the silence of Canadian countryside after a snowfall and how they evoke that through that song.
0: Yeah.
2: And then the song that Talia's character sings with her brother, Grace 2.
0: Grace 2.
2: That
0: arrangement of Grace 2. That's one of my favorite hip songs. That arrangement of Grace 2 is unbelievable.
2: It has such a huge emotional arc. And so I was in tears. And then Ahead by a Century is the encore song. And then I was just gone because then they became Tears of Joy.
0: Yeah.
2: Joy with this music, joy with this story. The way they've made the narrative resolve completely worked for me against the odds. and you were on your feet dancing with the audience, and it just becomes this really moving celebration of Canada.
0: Look, I am aware of the optics, right? Like I'm aware of the fact that we are talking on the national broadcaster about the Tragically Hip. There's a certain degree of like, well, obviously, you know, like these things sort of seem to fit together. We are the kinds of people who are maybe inclined to react to these things, but also at the same time, God, it works. It works so well in such a beautiful and sort of meaningful way. Ashley, for you, what was your kind of highlight moment?
1: Yeah. So there's a song at the end of the first act called It's a Good Life If You Don't Weaken.
0: The title track of the musical.
1: And without spoiling the plots, there's been a big loss for Waleed. Something big has changed in his life.
0: Yeah.
1: And so we hear at the beginning of It's a Good Life If You Don't Weaken, one of the more poetic songs in the hip canon, I would say.
0: It's my favorite hip song, so yes, I'm there with you.
1: It's glorious.
0: Yeah.
1: There's a lot of lyrics in there which on their surface do not entirely make sense with the context of the show or the story, and that's okay. But so in Bob Foster's arrangement of the song for the show, he worked with one of the book's co-writers, Ahmed Monika, who is also a Juno-nominated musician in his own right. He's amazing. But together they worked to find like an Iraqi

0: descant that goes over the main song. So you have this sort of ornamental melody that's happening over the main song. There's despair and grief, and it's almost like wailing for Waleed, who's played so beautifully by Ali Momen. But as the first act of the show is coming to its close, you have tragically hip and Iraqi folk music, and they're blending together really, really beautifully. For me, I think that's the thesis of the show, and both watching them, you know, tinker with that in real time in a rehearsal room, but then also seeing how it came together on stage. I think that's the magic of new musical theater, and I think just so impressive in the moment.
1: In the middle of that song, I looked to my left and I looked to my right, and the people next to me were crying, and then I didn't realize that I too was also crying in that moment. And then there is something like kind of magical about realizing that everyone is kind of having that same experience at the same time. Mm-hmm. You both kind of touched on this. I'll give you the last word on this. Aisling, you're both American. You both don't have the sort of deep, necessarily long history with the Tragically Hip, but you get to see their music in a different light in this musical. Do you think you are going to have a different relationship with the band and its music going forward? I'll start with you, Aisling.
0: I have listened to Grace 2 about 8 times per day since this show opened. So yes, I think the Hip has now at the very least taken over my like Spotify Wrapped in ways they might not have previously. I think I'm a Hip fan now, and especially given this show, it still has room to grow. They're still going to develop it and change it as it moves on to different stages and different life cycles. I think I'll be listening to both this show and the Hip for a very long time, and I'm very excited about that.
1: One of those different stages, we should say, is Kingston, Ontario. Oh. This show is going to Kingston a little bit later this year. Karen, what about you? How do you think this show made you see the Tragically Hip?
2: Bring on the cast album. That's what I say.
1: That's real.
2: It has deepened my affection and appreciation for the for the songs. And I also am really excited about following the story of this show. Mm-hmm. It has significant producers behind it, and I think it has a lot of potential to move beyond Kingston and Montreal, where we know that it is going. Mm-hmm. And so I don't think this is the last thing that Aisling and I as theater critics
1: You're
2: in this country
1: this
2: are going to... Yeah. This has become a story that's exciting to follow in its own right as a show.
1: I'm excited to see the trajectory of the show. I'm really grateful for this conversation. You guys have been wonderful. Thank you so much for your time.
0: Thank you.
2: Thank you.
1: Oh, this has been so great. Aisling Murphy is a theater reporter and critic for the Globe and Mail. Karen Fricker is a critic, editor, and academic based in Toronto. You can go see It's a Good Life If You Don't Weaken at Theatre Aquarius in Hamilton until May 24th before it moves on to the Grand Theatre in Kingston this October. The song you're hearing right now, that's what we're going to go out on. This is Gift Shop. It is the song that ends It's a Good Life If You Don't Weaken. It's a beautiful ending. There's something about this show that is just truly and genuinely magical. But also, you get to close out on Gift Shop from Trouble at the Hen House, the only Tragically Hip album to win Album of the Year. Check it. Anyway, have a great day. My name is Alamin Abdul Mahmoud. This is Commotion.

0: I'm Kirsten Assassi-Theron with a CBC News update. The Ontario government has again expanded the scope of practice for pharmacists. Starting this July, pharmacists will be able to administer more vaccines, this time for six diseases, including tetanus, diphtheria, RSV, whooping cough, shingles, and pneumococcal disease. Pharmacists will also be able to prescribe for nine more conditions like head lice, nasal congestion, and ringworm. Ontario's Health Minister Sylvia Jones says the expanded scope of practice makes it easier for Ontarians to access healthcare. And Health Minister Sylvia Jones says a third Ontario resident is now self-isolating in Peel region after being exposed to hantavirus. This comes after a Canadian couple began self-isolating last week in Grey Bruce County after being aboard the MV Hondius, the ship at the center of the current outbreak. More news at the top of the hour. Here's a look at the weather forecast for Barrie Huronia. Mainly sunny today with some light winds expected this morning. The high today is 10. Tonight, it'll be clear with a low of minus 1. On Tuesday, it'll be sunny in the morning, becoming a mix of sun and cloud by the afternoon. The high will be 13. And for Peterborough and the Kawarthas today, a mix of sun and cloud with a 40% chance of showers this afternoon. The high today is 11. Tonight, partly cloudy with a chance of showers early this evening. Otherwise clear, the low will be minus 2.
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1: 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It's called The Big Five.
2: So, Donovan, what is The Big Five?
1: Yeah, exactly. What is The Big Five? 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The Big Five guys named Paul.
2: Martin, Revere, Mezcal, McCartney, John Paul II.
1: The debate is settled by a listener from somewhere across the country. It's like a game show.
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0: everybody. Welcome to Because News, Canada's funniest news quiz. We are coming to you from my new hastily built but completely secure billion-dollar ballroom bunker. So let's welcome this week's panel. He is surprised to find he shares some common ground with Trump, since he also works out for 1 minute a day. It's the buff enough, Chris Siddiqui.
1: I'm the strongest. I'm stronger than you.
0: I do not doubt
1: it. Strongest person.
0: In the middle chair, they skipped the Met Gala in protest of all those suffering from war. Also, they weren't invited. It's conscientious objector, Adjonis Charlie.
2: I really care. I really care, I swear.
0: Finally, she's fresh off mediating the Blake Lively Justin Baldoni settlement. Now she's headed to Iran. That's right, it's peacemaker extraordinaire, Jen Caruana.
3: Just doing what I can, everybody. Just doing what I can.
0: All right, panel, are you ready to have some fun with the headlines?
4: Oh, yeah. Mm-hmm.
1: I'm so ready.
2: Oh, boy.
1: I'm the most ready.
0: All right, then let's begin.
5: Here we go.
4: Yeah.
0: Brace yourself, panel, because something huge is about to happen right here in the city of Toronto. Something transformative, but don't take my word for it. Have a listen to this.
6: It's going to be historic in so many ways, and I think that there's a lot of people who never thought this day would come. So to see it tangibly happen, I think is going to be very emotional for a lot of people.
0: All right. For the point, what historic thing people thought would never happen is finally happening.
7: They're going to clean the bathrooms at the

0: Queen and Spadina McDonald's.
1: Oh my God.
0: I can't believe it.
2: It's very emotional.
0: Never thought it would happen.
3: Jonas, Charlie, what is happening that people thought would never happen?
4: The 29 Dufferin bus has finally arrived on time. Oh, can be done.
3: Chris Siddiqui, what is happening?
2: I actually know this. We are getting a women's basketball team, part of the WNBA.
3: You're correct for the point, Chris Siddiqui. Hey. The CBC News headline reads, Toronto Tempo to make WNBA debut. The first game is Friday night against the visiting Washington Mystics.
0: Ooh. So does that mean the Washington Mystics already know who's going to win?
3: That voice you heard earlier belongs to president of the Tempo, Teresa Resch. Here she is once again.
5: The name may be Toronto Tempo, but this is Canada's team. And specifically, Toronto is one of the most diverse cities in the world, so hopefully those people are calling their friends and family that are across the globe, and they feel part of it, too.
0: She sounds very emotional. I love it.
3: She's been waiting a long time
0: for this. Yeah, she is.
3: Yes, the Tempo is Canada's team, sort of in the way, because news is Canada's funniest news quiz. One of Toronto Tempo's most high-profile players is a Canadian. Kia Nurse is a 7-year WNBA veteran and the only Canadian on the squad. Here she is sinking the very first basket in Toronto Tempo history, a 3-pointer in a preseason game.
6: Kia Nurse puts it up, knocks it down. First 3 points for the Tempo, and how about that?
0: And how about that?
1: How about that?
3: I mean, how about that? Are you excited?
0: I'm very excited because I was reading a little bit about this, and it feels like Toronto is really supporting this team, really getting behind women's sports in general. Mm-hmm. It's the WNBA's 30th season, and they've just redesigned all the dressing rooms in the stadium. The women's dressing rooms are designed by women. So it really took into account like what female athletes need, what they look for, what they want. There's spare places in case they need to nurse. In case she need nurse Nip needs nurse. To nurse. But there's a nursing facility. And considering the salary cap for the WNBA is $7 million, and the NBA, the MNBA, man NBA, is $155 million, I think we still have a ways to go. So we should be cheering these teams on.
1: Absolutely.
2: And also,
1: yes.
2: I read the same thing, Jan. And they also designed that all the women's change rooms have pockets now, too.
1: Wow. Wow. Well, let me just say, we have a men's NBA and a women's NBA. When are we going to get the NBNBA?
0: That's right.
1: Yes. Non-binaries. Listen, I can be point guard.
3: At the time of taping, the team's final roster is still being worked out. But one other big question still remains unanswered. What big question is on every Canadian basketball fan's mind?
0: How will Drake manage to make this about him?
3: Fair. Adjonis?
1: What can I take on as a third job to afford these seats?
3: Yes. The Fox News headline reads, 2026 WNBA odds, what will be Toronto's new mascot?
2: Oh, yeah.
3: It's the big question.
0: Huge cue.
3: The team has been keeping fans in suspense, given this is Canada's team, and it's named the Toronto Tempo. What would you suggest for the mascot?
1: So it's Toronto, gotta be a raccoon. And it's Tempo, we got to see some adult contemporary dancing, I think. It's got to be a raccoon in a leotard.
0: Mm. Oh, or maybe a pigeon in tap shoes.
1: Pigeon in tap shoes is very good. Chris?
2: Well, if it's Tempo, I was thinking either a big drum or a treble clef, you know, because Tempo, keeping the tempo.
3: It's always easy to dress up like a treble clef.
2: Exactly. To get into that twisted thing.
3: By the time this episode airs, it will probably have been revealed, but we still don't know yet. 8 of the other 12 WNBA mascots are animals. One is an alien, and the other 3 are indeterminate fuzzy creatures.
2: Yeah.
3: Given that this is the WNBA, how many of those 12 mascots do you think present as female?
0: It's the WNBA, but it's still the NBA. I'm going to say 3.
2: I'm going to say 10.
1: I'm going to say it's all ladies' night. It's all ladies.
3: All 12?
1: All 12.
3: It's hard to know for sure. 2 have traditional female names, Ellie the Elephant and Violet the Raven. There's a horse named Lightning who wears lipstick and has really long eyelashes.
0: That doesn't necessarily mean anything.

0: Lightning and a girl Lightning.
1: Yeah.
2: So. And most non-binary people are named Lightning, so it can go anywhere.
1: So yeah, so that might be. The rest have non-binary names like Scorch, Buckets, Sparky, and Prowl.
0: Oh. Wow.
1: Prowl is, in fact, a Minnesota Lynx.
3: Okay.
1: Here's my favorite headline on this mascot subject. It comes from pride.com. The WNBA mascots ranked by how blank they are.
0: Well, I mean, if it's pride.com, by how gay they are?
1: You're in the ballpark. You're on the court.
0: Oh, okay.
2: Okay.
3: Lesbian?
1: Jan Caruana, you are correct for the point.
3: That subscription to Pride.com has finally paid off.
1: The complete headline reads, the WNBA mascots ranked by how lesbian-coded they are.
0: Okay.
1: In case you want to know, Ellie the Elephant, mascot for the New York Liberty, notched the coveted number one position.
3: Okay, Ellie.
1: What is it about Ellie the Elephant that makes her so lesbian-coded?
2: Her wife, Prowl, the Minnesota Lynx.
4: Such a cute couple.
0: Yeah, and they arrive at every game in their Subaru Outback, blasting Chapel Roan.
3: Is it because her trunk is always packed and ready to move in on the second date?
2: Ooh, yes.
0: You got any lesbians in the house?
3: My lesbians at.
0: Woo!
1: The answer, according to Pride.com, she's fashionable, she can dance, and she wears a Statue of Liberty crown on her head.
2: As all lesbians do.
1: That's what I thought, too. But who am I to argue with Pride.com?
3: Never.
1: Violet the Raven also scored high marks, mostly because of how she was introduced to the Golden State Valkyries fan base. According to the article, she was unveiled in an epically queer fashion. What does that mean?
2: Did she come out of a closet? onto the court?
3: Did she say... Quote the Raven, I like ladies.
0: She roll into center court in a Subaru Outback blasting. Say, come to my window.
1: They kind of pulled a Lady Gaga. She hatched out of a purple and gold egg in downtown San Francisco and then immediately started a dance.
3: That's how I spent some nights in San Francisco.
1: Yeah. Here's what that moment sounded like.
5: Oh my gosh!

0: Oh my god.
1: Why? Why? Look at the why. You cut the clip off too quick.
2: Valhalla. There he is.
3: Valhalla, she said. That's what they call the stadium where they play Valhalla.
2: Oh,
3: the Valkyries play in Valhalla.
2: Right.
3: Yeah.
2: Oh.
3: I mean, to be fair, that's exactly what my mom sounded like when I hatched out of my golden purple egg.
1: Oh! Oh!
4: Because news. Canada's News Quiz.
5: With Gavin Crawford.
3: With hundreds of histrionic headlines popping up on our devices every other minute, keeping up with the news these days can really be a lot to swallow. So, panel, get ready for a simple tasting menu of this week's headlines with the Because News Digest.
1: Oh, yeah. Holy cow! That came out of nowhere. This guy loves it. This kid loves it.
3: Sorry about that, panel, but that's right. You got to let these news stories out, and we'll all feel a lot better.
6: Gavin, it stinks in here now.
3: So let's get ready to digest the news. Lately, there's been so many questions around the U.S.-Iran situation. Is it a war? Is it a conflict? Is there a ceasefire? Why are they still firing? This week, the media outlets were asking a different question about the existence of a surprising secret weapon. What special weapon?
7: Is it a second Strait of Hormuz? Is there a back door of Hormuz? That we've just discovered that we can finally use?
3: That makes the regular Strait of Hormuz look like a metrosexual?
7: Yes.
2: Gab, I think I saw a headline and I thought it was like from the Huffington Post. Is it

0: dolphins?
1: Correct for the point, Jen.
2: Oh my god.
1: Yes, they were genuinely asking about kamikaze dolphins. In case you thought things couldn't get any weirder, the headline from CNN, are military dolphins working in the Strait of Hormuz?
2: Hey!
0: Are they?
1: With the answer, here is Secretary of War, Pete Hegseth.
3: Can you kind of clarify these reports of kamikaze dolphins that we've heard about?
4: I can't confirm or deny whether we have kamikaze dolphins, but I can confirm they don't.
2: Him not confirming it means they have kamikaze dolphins.
0: But kamikaze means that, like, they would... Do they have explosives strapped to their bodies?
1: I think that's the implication, that these are dolphins making a one-way trip.
0: Oh, I don't like this.
1: But also, dolphins are notoriously too smart for that.
0: Yeah. Oh, maybe they're double agents.
1: Yeah.
5: Yeah.
1: You're going to tell me some dolphins, like... Oh, I just strap this to myself and do this in the name of President Trump?
5: Exactly.
1: Let's move on with the Because News Digest. This story has been making a lot of headlines. Canada has begun to send out the latest census, but collecting the information may be a moot point for almost 3 million Albertans. Why might Albertans not need to bother filling out the census form this year?
6: Because Danielle Smith has outlawed counting. No math.
1: Good guess, no. It is because their data has already been leaked.
0: Oh, yeah. Right.
1: The headline from CTV News is millions exposed in massive data breach tied to Alberta separatist-linked group.
2: Yes, of course.
1: The private information of Albertans was posted online by a separatist group. What private information?
0: Income?
2: Telephone number and address?
1: Correct.
6: YouTube watch history. That stuff is personal. If mine ever leaks, I have to jump off of something. Sorry.
1: Full names, phone numbers, and postal codes, which is a handy resource for scammers, bad actors, crazy exes, and the like. It is not great for the people of Alberta who will be getting duct cleaning calls for a very long time. According to Global News, Elections Alberta and the RCMP have launched separate investigations into how this happened.
2: Yikes.
1: Well, for some lighter fare, let's turn to entertainment news. The trailer for a hotly anticipated new movie dropped this week. It's a film about one of the greatest journeys of all time. What incredible journey will soon be coming to a theater near you?
2: Oh, I'm very excited about this. A journey that every mortal must take to apply themselves to Mortal Kombat 2.
1: It is not Mortal Kombat 2. Jen, do you know a hotly anticipated trailer? What journey?
0: It's The Devil Wears Prada 3, and it's the story of a woman who has to buy jeans, so she has to journey from store to store and try on like 50 pairs because size means nothing.
2: I know this, though. I know it. Christopher Nolan's The Odyssey.
1: You're correct for the point, Chris Siddiqui.
0: Back in it.
1: The headline from The Hollywood Reporter reads, The Odyssey trailer, Matt Damon heads home to rescue Anne Hathaway from Robert Pattinson.
0: Just like Homer intended.
1: Yes, it is indeed Christopher Nolan's adaptation of Homer's epic poem, The Odyssey. Just off the cuff, what's your favorite part of The Odyssey?
2: I really like the Odyssey. I like when Odysseus ties himself to the mast and he's the only one that can listen to the sirens, or like when they tie themselves underneath the sheep. Spoiler alert, but I do read, okay? There's a lot of cool things in the Odyssey. The Cyclops.
1: Yeah.
6: Cyclops.
2: In the sequel, he gets another eye. He's known as the Biclops. He just has two big eyes.
6: We also get to know more about his character and his sexuality, so that also... Bye, yeah.
1: Jen.
0: I like when Homer says dough.
1: Good. All right. Well, if all this news has your feed feeling full, panel, let me finish with a little news digestif. I'm going to ask you to guess my favorite headline from this week. I will give you the news story, the points of the news story. All you have to do is try to craft a headline that's more click-hungry than the actual headline.

0: Here's the story. A British nudist campground is facing protests after they put up what locals are describing as a stripper pole on the grounds. If you were hungry for clicks, how would you headline that story?
1: 5 easy ways to spice up your night in the Shire.
2: Oh, yeah.
1: Number 3 will blow your mind.
0: Very good guess, Jen.
1: Complaints flood for studs with no duds.
0: Oh, very good. The Telegraph headline, a most improper erection. Nudist put up dancing pole in historic village.
1: In a historic village?
0: Yes. There
3: it
0: you go.
3: It seems redundant, though, because if it's a nude beach, why are you putting up a stripper's pole? You're already naked, aren't you?
0: Maybe it's a getting dressed pole.

This week I'm joined by Jan Caruana, Chris Siddiqui, and Adjonis Charlie. Adjonis' new six-part docu-series drops May 25th. In the Closet is all about non-binary fashion. It's hard to tell on a podcast, but Adjonis repeatedly puts the Met Gala to shame. And you can soon stream the whole thing at nfb.ca.

0: Panel, it's time for Connect Four. I'm going to give you four things. All you have to do is tell me what they have in common. Here are your four things. White Marvel. Black Hero. Orange Emperor. World Peace. Once again, White Marvel, Black Hero, Orange Emperor, World Peace. For the point, can you tell me what those four things all have in common?
1: The last election we just had. Black Hero, Kamala Harris. White Marvel, your running mate, Orange Emperor, Trump.
2: Tim Walz.
1: And World Peace, the thing we almost had, but we lost because they didn't vote.
3: Are they all Marvel guys?
0: They are not.
2: These are actually new team names for the four new teams entering the WNBA, ladies and gentlemen.
0: I would love to give it to you, but they are all types of tulips.
3: Oh.
0: Yes, that's right. Can you tell me, for a point, why were tulips making headlines this week?
2: Didn't they reanimate the corpse of Tiny Tim to sing that tiptoe through the tulips?
3: Is it the Tulip Festival in Ottawa right now?
0: You are correct for the point, Jan Caruana. The headline reads, Ottawa blooms like never before. Experience the iconic Tulip Festival that puts all other flower festivals to shame.
3: Whoa. Shit Rose Parade.
0: Wow. Quite a braggadocious headline.
4: Seriously.
0: It's the largest annual floral festival in the world with over 1 million tulips bursting into bloom. But there's extra buzz about this year's festival because a special guest star is scheduled to make an appearance. Who is coming to wow the crowds at Tulipalooza?
1: Tua Lipa.
0: It's not Tua Lipa.
2: Is it Tupac? The hologram of Tupac?
0: The headline from the Canadian press reads, Dutch Princess Marguerite attending Tulip Festival while in Ottawa.
1: They got Marguerite down here.
3: Yeah.
0: The Netherlands have been gifting 20,000 tulip bulbs to Ottawa every year for more than 70 years. Why do the Dutch keep plying us with flowers?
3: Because they can't take no for an answer.
0: Someone, for real, why do they ply us with flowers?
5: Because we shave their asses back in WW2, damn it.
1: Yeah.
5: And we'll shave them again in WW3. But we'll stop short right after WW4.
0: Yeah. You're correct, Chris Leakey. It is a post-war gift for Canada's role in Netherlands' liberation. Also, Canada gave shelter to Princess Marguerite's father and pregnant mother, and the princess was actually born in Ottawa during World War II.
2: In a little manger in the back.
0: Well, many Canadians were gazing wistfully at the tulips. Prime Minister Mark Carney was waxing poetic about another tradition making headlines. He said, quote, at a time when much of the world is buffeted by crisis, Canada's history and our enduring traditions matter more than ever. For the point, what particular enduring Canadian tradition did he say matters more than ever right now?
2: Ooh, throwing hella shade at America.

0: Adjonis?
1: Complaining about provinces you've never been to.
2: Yes.
0: Jen.
3: Yes, Gavin, I do know because this one particularly hurt me.
0: Mm-hmm.
3: It's my deepest and longest held dream to be the Governor General of Canada. Oh. Though I am doing nothing to actively pursue that goal.
0: Sure.
3: Mostly just vibes and manifesting, but there is a new Governor General this week.
0: Yes, you are correct for the point. Once again, you were passed over for Governor General
3: Once
0: of Canada.
3: Again.
0: The CBC News headline reads, Louise Arbour to be installed Canada's next Governor General. Louise Arbour comes to the job with an impressive resume. She served on the Supreme Court. She was the UN High Commissioner for Human Rights. She also received which honor 40 times?
4: The honor in fighting in the Mortal Kombat. Flawless victory, Governor General.
1: Juno for Album of the Year.
4: 40 times?
0: 40
1: She's
0: times.
1: Got pops.
4: So
1: She's
4: good.
1: She's got pops.
3: The Hague's Best Buns Competition?
1: Okay, Louise.
4: Hey, now.
0: She was prosecuting war criminals for a time,
3: yeah.
0: So.
3: But she's also got, like, over 40 honorary doctorates.
0: You're correct for the
4: oh
0: point.
4: My God.
3: Once I found out it wasn't me, I was like, who's my competition?
0: With 40 honorary doctorates, would you let her operate on you? CBC ran this headline, Louise Arbour will become Governor General at a delicate moment. What makes this moment so delicate?
3: It's bedtime.
0: She'll be sworn in at 9:45 in an ASMR ceremony. Jen, what makes this moment so delicate?
3: I think just the times we are living in.
1: Yes.
3: We are all walking a real tightrope.
0: That is correct. Issues of Canadian sovereignty, Donald Trump, the 51st state business, also Alberta, constantly talking about separation. Carney said Arbour will be the, quote, guardian of our constitutional order. Is it the time for a judge slash prosecutor to be governor general?
3: I read an article this week that I thought was really interesting. It said, the governor general is the position in Canada that doesn't really matter until it does.
0: Mm.
3: And because they really have the last say on any like reforms or laws kind of constitutionally that happen in Canada. So I think if we have a governor general who can really lay that hammer down when maybe nobody else really can, I think that's great. I mean, she's brought war criminals to prosecution. She's prosecuted sexual misconduct in the military. I say, let's go, girl.
1: Yes.
3: Like,
1: I have absolutely

Siddiqui, winner of Because News. Congratulations to my runners-up, John Caruana and Adjonis Charlie. Because News is written and produced by Elizabeth Bowie, Gavin Crawford, David Carroll, Phil Lung, and Jess Klamowski. This week, they had help from Jana O'Connor, Aaron Conway, Bronwyn Page, Diana Markulin, Michael Hapson, and our recording engineer, Paul Hodge.

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5: I'm Amanda Pfeffer. Coming up on Ontario Today, the province's crackdown on drug use on public transit.
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8: This is CBC News. From CBC Toronto, here is the news at 12 o'clock. Partly cloudy, 11 degrees in Toronto. Good afternoon. I'm Natalie Coletta. A third person in Ontario is self-isolating after exposure to the hantavirus. Health Minister Sylvia Jones spoke this morning.
9: We do have a third individual in the Peel region who is also isolating and being monitored by the local public health unit.
8: Jones says two others are already self-isolating in Grey Bruce and they aren't showing any symptoms. U.S. health officials say an American citizen has tested positive for the virus but has no symptoms. The patient, one of 17 Americans on a cruise ship with an outbreak that killed three people in this country. A plane carrying four Canadians from that cruise ship arrived in British Columbia last night. As Caroline Bargoot reports, they are now isolating.
10: The flight carrying the four Canadians touched down in Victoria, B.C. just after 6 p.m. Sunday. The end of a long journey that started in Tenerife, Spain, with a pit stop in Quebec to change planes. Bonnie Henry is British Columbia's provincial health officer.
11: I want to reassure people that we are taking every measure to minimize and eliminate any risk to people here in British Columbia.
10: She says the four Canadians on the MV Hondius have been isolating since May 4th and have not shown any symptoms of infection.
11: Public health protocols are in place, and this situation is being carefully managed every step of the way.
10: The federal government sent a chartered plane to pick up the Canadians from Spain. Public health officials were on board with them the whole time, monitoring their condition.
11: We are hoping that none of them are infected and that none of them will develop disease.
10: The Canadians will be isolating for 21 days, but health officials say that could be extended to a maximum of 42 days. Caroline Bargoot, CBC News, Vancouver.
8: Canada is imposing new sanctions on Russia over that country's violation of Ukrainian children's rights. It is estimated Russia has illegally deported thousands of Ukrainian children since it invaded Crimea in 2014 and then the other regions in 2022. Foreign Affairs Minister Anita Anand announcing the move.
12: Ukraine and its partners have done significant work, but the pace will continue to increase. We have already 2,100 children returned, but at least 20,000 cases remain open.
8: Anand speaking today in Brussels at a meeting of the International Coalition for the Return of

0: Ukrainian children, which Canada is co-hosting. While the cause of a fatal overnight fire at a Toronto apartment building is now under investigation, the Yonge Street high-rise offers supportive housing for seniors. CBC's Clara Pasica reports.
1: Made immediate entry, had to force their way into a unit on the 8th floor, where they were met with heavy smoke and heat.
2: Toronto Fire Chief Jim Jessup describes what fire crews encountered when they arrived at a city-run seniors housing building on Yonge Street, north of Girard, at around 10 p.m. Crews rescued a man from the bedroom of a unit and administered CPR.
1: Unfortunately, the intensity of the smoke and the fire was too much and the individual has passed.
2: Jessup did not identify the victim but confirmed they were a senior. He says the fire was called in by someone else in the building and was contained to the one unit. Jessup says there is no early indication of how it started. Today, there is little external evidence of the fire that took place here, an open window on the 8th floor with some black charring around it. Toronto Police, Toronto Fire Services Investigations Division, and the Office of the Ontario Fire Marshal will be investigating the origin, cause, and circumstance of the fire. Clara Pasica, CBC News, Toronto.
0: A CBC investigation into WestJet is growing. Recently, our Go Public team reported how WestJet avoided paying compensation after the airline canceled two flights and refused to pay for the delays, claiming the flights were canceled for maintenance and safety reasons. But flight records suggest otherwise. As Erica Johnson reports, CBC News has found dozens of similar cases.
3: I feel lied to and cheated.
4: Brad Vanderwilk was in Los Cabos, Mexico in March when he got an email from WestJet canceling his flight home to Edmonton the next day. He filed for compensation, but WestJet denied it, claiming the cancellation was due to unplanned maintenance required for safety. Under the rules, airlines don't have to pay if there's an unexpected safety issue. But flight records Go Public reviewed show WestJet swapped in a plane that had been grounded for 2 days, then, in the same minute, canceled Vanderwilk's flight. So, on paper, the flight was canceled for safety reasons. Go Public has uncovered 34 more cases. WestJet says it sometimes reassigns aircraft to minimize the overall impact of unavoidable disruptions, but wouldn't address why it's swapping planes or why passengers aren't compensated. Canada's airline regulator has confirmed it's now investigating. Erica Johnson, CBC News, Vancouver.
0: On to the markets. The TSX is up 130 points. In New York, the Dow gained 44 points. The NASDAQ also up 39 points. The Canadian dollar, meanwhile, is up nearly a tenth of a cent, trading at 73.16 cents U.S. Taking a look at the weather forecast now for Toronto, Hamilton, and Niagara today. A mix of sun and cloud with winds light this afternoon. The high today, 13 degrees. Tonight, mainly clear skies with winds out of the north becoming light after midnight. But that is when the story changes and the temperature starts to drop. The low for tonight, plus 2 degrees with a risk of frost. Tomorrow, mainly sunny and a high of 13. That is the CBC News from Toronto. I'm Natalie Collada.
5: That's up to

0: I'm Amanda Pfeffer. This is the province's open line show, Ontario Today. In our first half hour, the province says it's time to crack down on public transit drug use. What do you think? 1-888-817-8995.
1: And if one person took a ride and felt uncomfortable that somebody was engaging in using an illegal drug or substance in the public, causing other people to feel unsafe, then that's one too many.
0: Ontario Solicitor General Michael Kirshner says the province is expanding its crackdown on illegal drug use in public spaces. New legislation will give special constables on public transit new powers.
1: That special constable will be authorized to levy a fine or make an arrest.
2: So I think it would be a good idea in general for everyone's safety.
0: Safety has become a big issue for public transit users. It has been identified as one of the reasons in Toronto particularly that ridership lags compared to pre-pandemic levels. And some users applaud the province's move.
3: I do feel more comfortable just because of our safety, especially as women, I guess. And late at night, that happens a lot. It's happened to me multiple times where I've had to, like, order an Uber.
0: Others are worried.
4: I don't think they should go overboard with it, as in, like, injure a homeless person, but maybe as in, like, just safely put them away or take them outside.
5: They need

0: help instead of getting arrested. So they need, like, to go to the hospital or, like, a center and not just get arrested like that because you don't know the story.
1: Organizations like the Canadian Civil Liberties Association are concerned the new powers will wind up targeting already vulnerable citizens, particularly those from racialized and lower socioeconomic groups. Advocates for people without housing and users suggest the province should be focused on helping drug users, not arresting them. Today, we want to hear from you. Is it time to crack down on drug use when it comes to public transit? 1-888-817-8995. Does the crackdown make public transit safer? How are you feeling about this? Is this the right move for you? Are you involved in enforcement as a police officer or special constable? Do you offer peer support or social services to people who are using drugs in public spaces? Are you someone who has experienced interactions with special constables? What does that insight make you want to weigh in on our conversation today? Our focus is also, of course, on people who use public transit. Do you think this will make you feel safer? Again, the province thinks it's time to crack down on public transit drug use. They will be using more powers for special constables to do that. What do you think? Our number is 1-888-817-8995. And I think we're going to go to the phones right away. We've got Jane in Toronto. Jane, what do you think?
2: Hi there, and thanks for having me on. I am not happy at all with the special constables getting more powers or in any way bringing more police or other enforcers onto the subway. We've got FIFA coming into town, and I can guarantee we're going to have lots of lovely ambassadors with red jackets welcoming tourists and helping them get around on the TTC. And that's what we need. We need more TTC staff members and more, we need welcoming TTC ambassadors for Torontonians. And I find the thought of bringing those folks onto the TTC to welcome our tourists and yet stacking the special constables and the police on to our TTC, you know, for, to come hunting for problem transit drivers, you know, transit riders, I think that's horrifying. And it will not make me feel any safer. And I don't think it's going to make any of us feel safer, because if you need some help, that special constable isn't going to be on your, you know, on your carriage just at the right moment. So I really want us as province to reinstate all of those services they cut that support the homeless or any other marginalized group, and drug users, those safe injection sites, get those services back, and then make the TTC a welcoming spot for all of us.
1: Yeah, Jane, it's interesting you mentioned FIFA coming, and I wonder if, for instance, there might be people who are listening who may feel that seeing public drug use on our transit system might be embarrassing for the city, for tourists, or dangerous for tourists, make it more dangerous for tourists to ride on the TTC. What is your thought about that possible criticism, or people who want to see a bit of a crackdown removing drug use on the public transit system?
2: Well, I'm sorry if people feel uncomfortable and they're embarrassed. We should be embarrassed. You know, we have failed Torontonians dreadfully in that area. But it's not by cracking down on people and making them look like criminals. They're folks that need help, if that's the part of the population we're talking about. But, you know, our TTC is for everybody. I'm a senior and a white woman, and I'll tell you, that's probably not the targeted group from special constables coming on the train. But I don't want to see them on there. I want this to be a welcoming environment for everybody. And that's tourists and it's Torontonians. And if we're embarrassed and uncomfortable by our open drug use, then we need to ask,

0: why is it out in the open?
1: Mm-hmm. Jane, I want to thank you very much for joining the conversation today.
0: Thank you.
1: Fatima is on the line in Toronto. Fatima, what do you think?
2: Hello. Yeah, I actually really appreciate some of the things that Jane was saying, because I'm feeling a similar way as well. Me personally, I've spent about like 5 years just doing like volunteer support in the encampments in my neighborhood in downtown Toronto. So I've spent a lot of time and gotten to talk to a lot of people who have ended up in encampments in the city. Seeing that and everything else that's happening now, I'm really concerned that these crackdowns are setting us up for like kind of a perfect storm of some very concerning things happening both on the municipal level and on the provincial level. The reason I say this is very recently, the City of Toronto City Council just released like a report talking about that they've seen a 70% reduction in the amount of tents, like encampments, in public spaces. And that might sound like a good thing until you get to the fact that the city themselves have said that homelessness itself has decreased less than 20%. So what that tells us is that way, way, way, way more people are actually sleeping outside now without even a tent, completely exposed to the elements. And we saw the consequences of that this winter when we saw a person freeze to death, literally frozen to the concrete outside of the 519 Center. So this really, like, is concerning, and what this is going to mean is if people don't even have a tent to shelter from the elements, then they're going to shelter from the elements on places like public transit. And we're already seeing so many more people just walking around with their bags at Union Station. And then this is going to now, this is where what I mean when I say the perfect storm, is that this is concerning in how it's connecting with provincial attacks on tenant rights, where we're going to see expedited evictions and much, much more people becoming homeless. And I think a thing I hear a lot is people, you know, connecting, understandably, homelessness with drug use. But I think something a lot of people miss is that drug use doesn't necessarily always come first. And I think it's also just like cool to say somebody deserves to be homeless because they've struggled from drug addiction. But that isn't even the case. We always see, many times we see people who got evicted first and then, you know, being in these horrible conditions in Canadian winters, I don't know if I could survive winters on the street in this city without something to cope. And then that's where addiction gets worse in many cases. And this is something we've seen time and time again. Mm. And this is now coming in tandem with safe consumption sites closing all across the city, thanks to new provincial legislation. So now people no longer even, if people are going to use, they can't use it in a safe consumption site. They can't even use it unsafely in a tent. They're going to be using it on public transit. And sometimes people won't even be using drugs. They'll just be homeless on public transit. But that alone could make them a target for these new crackdowns. And I'm really concerned that we're going to see many more cases of the incident, you know, we saw back in 2013, if people who remember the San Miguel case, an 18-year-old who was murdered by a police officer. That police officer was eventually convicted of second-degree murder, and this was on a streetcar. Now, the 18-year-old, he was having a mental health crisis, but I just worry that we're setting ourselves up now for a situation of this perfect storm from the provincial and from the municipal level to see this happen even more. And I am also concerned about these FIFA concerns, that FIFA is coming into the city and the city is using this to justify more policing. In fact, I think that's why we're seeing this sudden surge in crackdowns that the city is doing to get rid of tents, because tents are a visible sign of homelessness. Yeah. And they want the city to look good for tourists.
1: Yeah, Fatima, you raise a couple of very interesting points that we have heard a lot in this conversation. I want to thank you very much for joining the conversation. Does the crackdown make public transit safer? Is it time to crack down on public transit drug use? Again, 1-888-817-8995. Andrew Pulsifer is our guest this half hour. He's executive director of the public transit user advocacy group called TTC Riders. Welcome to Ontario Today.
3: Thank you so much for having me, Amanda.
1: We've heard a couple of people talk that they don't want to see this done, but we know that your organization has heard from people where concern about safety is really high on their list. How high is this issue of public transit safety for people using the system?
3: Yeah, we can't ignore concerns about public safety on transit. Well, we know that a lot of the numbers are trending in the right direction when it comes to like violent incidents on transit. The public perception of feeling safe isn't catching up to that. And that is a concern. We agree with Jane and Fatima that more police on transit intervening with people who

0: who are using drugs or that they suspect of using drugs is likely not the answer. I'm very concerned and agree with Jane and Fatima that this is a problem of Doug Ford's own making by shutting down safe consumption sites. You know, a lot of these folks don't have anywhere else to go. So, I mean, upstream solutions like reopening those safe consumption sites, more affordable and sustainable housing will always lead to a safer transit system. But people are feeling unsafe and we do need some action on that. Absolutely.
1: I want to play here Sarah Kennedy, president of the Ontario Special Constable Association, just on how this is going to work, how these new powers will affect their job.
2: Again, once the act is formally, I think it goes live July 1st, and after we all receive training and after the police services boards add this act to all of our appointments, we will start enforcing it, at which point the officer will approach a person using drugs. They'll tell them to cut it out. If they don't cut it out, they could be arrested. The drugs will be seized either way. The person can then, as long as all the conditions are met to be released, that person could be released with just a ticket or just a summons to the provincial court. Whereas if it's a criminal offense, they're arrested under the criminal code, the drugs are still seized, and then the criminal process starts where they're issued a criminal charge that compels them to the criminal court. And if they were to be found guilty, that results in a criminal record. But we do know that the courts are obviously very busy, and we find that simple possession charges, like, do we want those going through the federal system? Is that a good use of our justice system's time? Whereas this is a way to respond to the problem.
1: And of course, what we understand now is that police, in fact, have been, there's this sort of a general note to police officers to kind of stand down on simple possession charges unless warranted. And so this, Sarah Kennedy is saying, is going to give them another tool in the toolbox to remove somebody who is using drugs. Your thoughts on how this will be used before we go back to the phones? What do you think, Andrew?
0: Yeah, well, when this was being proposed before, a provision that was being added is that special constables can arrest or remove individuals from transit where they have reasonable grounds to believe someone is consuming illegal substances. And that's dangerous language to us. It means that they can approach anybody that they suspect of using drugs on transit. And who will be targeted by this? I mean, this is, I think, something that the Canadian Civil Liberties Association is certainly opposed to. It will lead to a policing of poverty on transit and could certainly lead to racial profiling. I mean, special constables do already have the powers to remove people who are using drugs. And it's not a small fine that we're talking about here. It's a $10,000 fine that's being proposed that's going to go towards some of the most vulnerable people, members of society who certainly cannot afford it. I think it's $10,000 or 6 months in prison or both. Policing is not the solution to this issue. It is about opening those consumption sites and having a more proactive presence of other staff on transit, like people, streets to homes workers who are working to get people into housing, if they're using transit as a shelter, and Toronto community crisis workers who can work with people who are in crisis.
1: Sarah Kennedy, president of the Ontario Special Constables Association, does note, though, that the courts or the handling of these cases could mean more diversion to drug treatment programs, that kind of thing. She does say, though, and concedes in her interviews with CBC, that the special constables are not supposed to be in place to solve society's larger problems, the problems of homelessness, etc. Let's go to Maria, who's in Toronto. Maria, what do you think about this crackdown on drug users on public transit? What do you think?
3: Well, the crackdown, just the nomenclature being used here on drug use. I use the TTC every day. I'm a senior citizen, and I have never seen this great scourge of drug use on the TTC. However, what I do see are poor people who need showers, who need toilets, who need housing, food, drugs for their conditions. They need care. That's what I see on the TTC. But I don't see this huge
4: necessary crackdown for

0: drug use. Is this a, like, it feels like it's in a police state. I don't understand it at all.
1: Yeah, it's interesting to hear you talk about it in this way. I think we've heard from the Canadian Civil Liberties Association concerned that they will be using this just to simply remove people who are without housing, regardless of the drug issue. Do you have that same fear?
0: Yes. I mean, people don't like to look at poor people. It reminds them of how their society is not working very well. I don't like to see them either. I would like to see them cared for, because there's something definitely wrong with a person who sits in the subway all day long. They need a place to go. And as one TTC supervisor said to me, in the thick of winter, if we don't provide shelter for them, then who will?
1: I want to thank you very much, Maria, for your call. I want to go to Chetan, who is in Toronto. So, are you with us?
2: Hello? Yes, I am.
1: Oh,
2: thank you for having me.
1: I'm sorry, have I mispronounced your first name?
2: Okay.
1: I understand you're an addictions doctor. Go ahead.
2: Yeah, so I want to say, first of all of the other comments made by the previous callers are really spot on. You know, we are in the harm production era provincially. The closure of safe consumption sites is going to make everything worse in terms of people using unsafely in unsanctioned places like buses, you know, TTC, shelters, etc. And it's going to also put strain on the emergency rooms across the city, because more of these people will tie up hospital resources and beds, because there's no place for them. The other thing I would also say is that substance use is a health issue. It is a recognized health condition under the DSM-5. And what we are doing is criminalizing people who have health issues. And this is a terrible thing. It's like criminalizing people who have diabetes and eat too much cake. And we don't like the fact that we have to pay for all of that.
1: I wonder about the patients that you see. Have they suffered from, have they sort of received fines? And what happens to that kind of criminalization? What happens when they are receiving these kinds of sort of legal methods to deal? Does it make things worse? What happens?
2: Oh, absolutely. It makes things worse. I mean, the more these people have criminal charges, the harder it is for them to rent a place. It's harder to find a place or get a job for what is really a health condition that's that needs to be addressed through the healthcare system and through legal means. It actually is very counterproductive. It makes things much worse.
1: Interesting to also hear you make the connection between the closure of the consumption sites and the sort of displacement of people using drugs in the public transit system. And we have now heard that ambulance calls post-consumption site closures in some cities have gone up. Have you seen that as well?
2: 100%. We're bracing for a huge surge when these safe consumption sites close, which, by the way, is going to be at the same time as FIFA opens. So it's going to be really awful. I would try to stay as healthy as possible to stay out of the hospital system for the next 2 months.
1: Thank you very much for reaching out to us today. Appreciate hearing from you.
2: You're welcome.
1: And let's hear from Joyce quickly before we say goodbye to this half hour. Joyce, what do you think? Joyce is not there. Okay, that's fine. Good. It gives us a chance to go back to our guest for this half hour. Again, Andrew, you've been listening in. What do you think?
3: Yeah, I mean, again, it is clear that the TTC has a ridership growth problem, right? The people are not going back onto transit post pandemic. And we need to win people back. And part of that is making sure that people feel safe. So there do need to be solutions to this problem. But more police, we don't think is the answer. There are several people that will feel less safe by the presence of more enforcement officers on public transit. So just more people.

0: More staff, more proactive workers, like streets to homes workers, Toronto Community Crisis Service workers, more station ambassadors. Having your bus come on time is always a great solution to getting people to go back on transit too. A lot of the places that people feel the least safe is waiting on the platform or at the station. And if their bus is late, then they'll feel less safe. So there are solutions to this that are not enforcement based.
1: There was, you tell me, but on the TTC efforts to have social workers go, you know, sort of a small group of social workers who would follow through the system to find people who are homeless, direct them to services. What happened to that effort?
0: Yeah, there's a few different programs that the TTC has implemented. They do have Streets to Homes workers working on throughout the system. Loft Community Services multidisciplinary outreach teams serves individuals facing highly complex challenges, and they are very active. And service interactions with that group have spiked quite a bit. And the TTC is relying on them a lot more, basically over the last 2 years. Mm-hmm. So you know, this city council, this TTC board, this administration, they're actually doing a pretty decent job of having this non-enforcement based approach, but we just need to see more of it.
1: I want to thank you very much for spending the half hour with us talking about this. I have a feeling we'll be talking about it again soon.
0: Thank you so much for having me, Amanda.
1: Andrew Pulsifer is with the advocacy group TTC Riders. Coming up, it's the Gardening Show on Ontario Today. Our gardening expert is Paul Zammit. He's waiting for your questions. Our number is 1-888-817-8995. 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We'll be right back to hear your calls with the Gardening Show in 90 seconds.

mostly cloudy, 11 degrees in Toronto. I'm Natalie Collado with your CBC News update. The number of hantavirus infections is rising. A third person in Ontario is now self-isolating. The province's health minister says the person isn't showing any symptoms. One new case is among 17 U.S. nationals who landed in Omaha, Nebraska earlier this morning. That individual is also isolating in a special quarantine facility. Officials are downplaying any risk. Another U.S. citizen is showing symptoms but does not have a confirmed infection. Meanwhile, in Paris, a French national is in hospital after falling ill during her flight. Officials say the woman's health is deteriorating. And tomorrow is the deadline to fill out the Canadian census. The survey is rolled out every 5 years, and Statistics Canada has been mailing access codes to households across the country. Officials say completing the questionnaire is not optional. The weather forcast now for Barrie and Huronia. A mix of sun and cloud this afternoon and a high of 10 degrees. Clear skies tonight and the temperature dropping the low minus 1. For tomorrow, mainly sunny and a high of 13. For Peterborough and the Kawarthas today, mainly cloudy with a 40% chance of showers this afternoon. Winds out of the northwest at 20 kilometers an hour. The high today, 11 degrees. That chance of showers continuing tonight and a low of minus 2. The wind chill making it feel like minus 5 overnight. Sunny tomorrow and a high of 13.

0: Welcome back. I'm Amanda Pfeffer. It's time for the gardening show on Ontario Today. Paul Zammit is our expert gardener. He's taking your questions. The number is 1-888-817-8995.
1: Thanks for receiving my call. My name is Lan, and I'm having a problem with thistles.
2: Hi, yes. I had a couple of hackberries planted by the City of Ottawa in front of my house.
3: Hi, Paul. Thanks for taking my question. I have a question about direct planting in a raised bed.
0: Paul starts the gardening show today talking about what you can grow to save money on your food bill. Paul Zammit is a professor of horticulture and environmental studies at Niagara College. He's standing by to hear your questions. The number's toll free, 1-888-817-8995. Hello, Paul Zammit. How are you?
4: I am

0: Great. A little chilled. It's still a little cool, but otherwise, very good, Amanda.
1: This weekend is, of course, the May long weekend, and lots of people will be, you know, getting into the gardening stores and thinking about what they're buying this weekend. Sort of the official start to planting in the ground, and people.
0: It is.
1: Yeah. So you wanted to talk about food, planting food.
0: Yeah, you know what? As we think about, you know, the constant discussion about food insecurity, just a reminder to everyone about those that aren't doing so or those that are, you know, encouraging maybe doing a little bit more that you can share with neighbors. But thinking about, you know, some of the high yield impact plants that we can grow. And traditionally, things like tomatoes would come to mind. Zucchini, once they start producing, you know, zucchini bread after zucchini bread, like how much zucchini can you have? Just to think about a couple of alternatives, things that can store. Now, certainly we can freeze tomatoes, which, you know, you can get a big crop all at once or have extended crops, similarly with zucchini. A couple ones to keep in mind, and I spoke with a few of my colleagues here at the college. We teach a sustainable food course. And one that I don't think a lot of people necessarily think about are things like pole beans, which it's still quite early to be planting. Conditions are very, very cold. And right now, we can still be growing a lot of our cool season crops, things like the lettuce and the leafy greens. And that I would remind everyone, you know, Amanda, you told us that it is the official weekend. And, you know, we think of it that way, but we are still quite cold at this time of the year for this particular season, which means that the cool season plants, such as things like lettuce, chard, all of those will do very, very well for a longer period of time. But that does not mean we don't need to plant. And as an example with things like lettuce, I grow quite a bit of that. But in rows where I'm growing it, I'll then plant things like pole beans, put up my structures and plant pole beans because they need the heat to get going. So I won't plant them till even the end of May or start of June. But with something like pole beans, Amanda, once they actually begin to grow and begin to produce with beans in general, the more you harvest, the more fruit you're going to get. And if it's a small household like ours, my wife and I, only so many beans you're going to eat. They're also very easy to freeze and prepare for freezing, and they can keep for upwards of a year. So thinking about, you know, it's not necessarily just all the harvest you're going to enjoy now, but how you can offset things for the winter months when we often see prices elevating. Another one I would also suggest is things like potatoes. Quite easy to grow. All of those who don't have traditional gardens, you can grow potatoes in containers. They store very well. I like to grow the little fingerling potatoes, and you can get a lot of production out of a small space. And once again, those can store to extend our seasons of interest.
1: Mm. Okay. I mean, some people are sort of, you know, worried about the space they have and concerned about sort of what to do.
0: Yeah, and that's a very excellent point, Amanda. As our gardens or properties become a little bit smaller, I'm glad you brought that up because there's a lot of plants that have been bred for smaller size. So when you're looking at either seed packages or pre-started plants, for example, tomatoes or cucumbers, look for the terms like branching or bush type. These are traditionally smaller plants or compact or even suitable for containers. They're much more compact. That doesn't mean they have less yield. They just tend not to become as large. And that becomes really, really important in terms of maximizing your yield, but not needing as much space. I would also suggest, you know, don't be scared to put edible plants like vegetables, et cetera, everywhere. Mixing them in wherever you've got the sun is another thing that allows you to maximize as well.
1: Okay. I've also seen those hanging bags of tomatoes. You can hang them on the wall.
0: Garden from the heavens. Yep. Absolutely. Where you've got the light, do so. Herbs in hanging baskets. I mix herbs in all of my containers, and I just picking a little bit of thyme from here, parsley, et cetera. Keep things like mint specifically in containers because it gets away. But for sure, use all of your spaces.
1: Andy's on the line in Toronto. We're taking all of your gardening questions. Our number is 1-888-817-8995. Andy, what do you want to ask Paul?
2: Oh, hey, Paul. Thanks for taking the call. So I'm having a problem trying to match something in the yard. So I've got these spreading yews that are probably about 10 to 15 years old. They're growing in mottled shade. They're doing great. They're probably about 3.5 feet tall and about 5 feet across. And the growing habit of the foliage is really distinctive. There's the stem and then the needles come off.

0: clear side and it's flat. It doesn't have needles sticking up or down. They're both off the sides. When I go to a nursery and I bring a clipping, and I say, oh, that's a dentsu. It turns that way when it's in shade. But I look at the dentsus and the stem is, the needles are like sort of all over the place. So any thoughts on that?
1: Yeah, there are a number of different types of yews on the market. And the best way to do it is taking a sample with you and trying to match that up. You said they are spreading in habit?
0: Yeah, they're spreading in habit, yeah.
1: Okay. Well, have you ever looked at Taxus canadensis, the Canadian yew? It tends to be a little bit more open. The needles tend to be a little flatter. And it isn't as, I'm going to say, as tight as we would think of most yews when we see. What I would say with that, though, Andy, is keep in mind many of the yews or Taxus that we grow in the landscape, we often shear them quite a bit because they're very responsive and we get much tighter plants. But I would consider looking up Taxus canadensis or the Canadian yew. It has a slightly different form and look to it. And based on your description, based on the age, I think that might be something that you might be able to find a matchup there, especially the way you've described the placement of the needles. That would be my first instinct based on what you said. I kind of think of them as almost, the needles are almost like hemlock needles on a branch. They're much, much flatter. So that would be a starting point that I would recommend.
2: Okay, let's go. Let's move on to George in Kingston. George, what's your question for Paul?
3: Thank you, Paul. We have made, Paul, several attempts to grow grass over a septic tile bed, but we've been defeated by the grass dying totally under hot August sun and also by invasive crabgrass. The area has about 8 inches of sandy loam soil over the tile bed, and last fall I mulched leaves from the trees over it. My question is, would overspreading the area with about half an inch of AA compost provide a suitable base for reseeding? The compost I'm considering is locally produced from leaf and tree waste. Your idea.
1: So a couple of things here. With soils that dry out, George, you're doing the right thing by adding as much organic matter as you can. Organic matter breaks down, releases nutrients, but also helps to build up things like humus, which helps to hold on to moisture. I myself have a very sandy garden, quite sandy. You can dig quite deep. And the way I've been able to grow a little bit more plants that like a little bit more moisture is by constantly adding organic matter to build up the nutrient as well as the moisture retention. So that practice is good. Root depth that you've got doesn't seem all that bad for some of the turf grasses, but you might want to consider a little bit more of an alternative, things that are a little bit more drought tolerant. And two plants immediately come to mind, things like white clover. It has that deeper root system. It's a legume. It fixes nitrogen, is also quite drought tolerant. And if you don't want a taller one, don't do the red clover. Do either the white or the micro clover would be one that I would suggest. And another plant that I've been really impressed with its drought tolerance, growing in quite sunny locations, even in partial shade, is the native strawberry. Forms this dense ground cover. And when you cut it a couple of times, what it does is it doesn't produce leaves that get very tall. Rather, they hug the ground just a few inches. But the drought tolerant has been really, really impressive. I've even seen them growing along the roadside, like in very gravelly areas. So I don't want to discourage you from growing grass in that area. Avoid things like the bluegrass, really problematic because it likes more moisture. I'd look for more ryes and fescues because they're much more drought tolerant. The other option you may want to do, George, is a little bit of research and look for things like carexes, like Carex pennsylvanica. It's a much looser looking, has a grass-like feel, but also very drought tolerant once it becomes established. So there are some options there for you. But your idea of adding the organic matter, the leaves, absolutely, the compost, it's all ways of increasing the moisture retention of the soil. But please keep in mind, that is something you do on a regular basis. So every year you'd want to top dress with some compost.
2: Christina's in Hamilton. Christina, go ahead. What is your question for Paul?
4: We have a saucer magnolia that's about 15 to 20 years old, and the bark has been peeling at the bottom of it, and the it's only blossoming on one side, I would say the southeast side. and very stunted leaves. So hardly any blossoms, none on the other side. The buds are very

0: not almost non-existent on the northeast side.
1: So, Christina, a couple of things to watch out for. Magnolias are very prone to things like scale. They're an insect that literally covers the bark of the plant and the branches. And over time, they will weaken the plant and you will get dieback. They're usually a brown or a whitish color, and you'll often see, excuse me, a little bit of sap on the foliage, and they'll decline slowly over time. I'm also, so that may be something that you're not seeing happening, but can be an issue. Excuse me a moment. Sorry about that. And the other one is the peeling of the bark at the bottom. That too has me a little bit concerned. I'm sorry.
2: How are you doing?
1: I'm okay. Just got something in my throat there, Amanda. Yeah. Sorry, go ahead.
2: I was just going to say, everybody around me is, because everything's growing outside. It's allergy season, that's for sure.
1: You know what, Amanda? I think I'm actually getting allergies. I'm so upset. The man who loves to be outside is suffering from allergies. So, Aww. Oh, what am I going to do? Aww. But let's go back to Christina's magnolia, and I apologize about my throat. The peeling at the base makes me concerned that you may have some type of canker. And canker is a general term for things like fungus that gets into the plants and actually blocks out the vascular system. Bark begins to peel, and tissue tends to die above that. Stunted growth is also a very, very good sign that that is happening. And unfortunately, Christina, there's not a lot that can do in the area where growth is not coming out. Usually it's cutting that out, try and regenerate some growth from the rest of the plant. Personally, I'd have a close look at the base of the plant, as you're saying, seeing that peeling. And if that is the case, that usually has to be removed. Now, if it's gone all the way around the tree, that might mean the entire plant has to be removed. I am just saying this based on your description. Best thing here to do, actually, is bring in an arborist, a trained arborist, to actually have a look at, see what can be pruned and what cannot be, and if the tree can actually be saved. But I think there might be two things at play here.
2: Okay. I hope that helps with them. It certainly is a lot of people thinking about their magnolias this time of year.
1: And this is a fantastic, you know, and people who are complaining about the cold, Amanda, this is a fantastic year for things like magnolias, service berries, red buds. Even the cherries, they've lasted so long. It's not that hot flash, that boom, and then everything fades. Even things like bulbs are going, tulips are still going strong, daffodils, etc. So there is a benefit to these cool weather conditions.
2: Let's go to Nancy, who's in Toronto. Nancy, go ahead. What's your question for Paul?
3: I have a weed in my garden that one of your producers seems to have identified perhaps as gout weed. And it's taking over everything, and the more I pick it out, and I don't know what else to do to get rid of it, and it's actually taken over an area in my backyard where I had a beautiful sedge, spiky sedge plant, and I don't know if that will ever come back, so I don't know what to do.
1: Nancy, goutweed is something we get lots of questions. In fact, even this weekend, I was in an event, and I got repeated questions about how to manage goutweed. It is a problematic invasive plant. It can either be a green or white or a solid green, and it runs underneath the ground. Initially, it was kind of introduced as a very favorable ground cover because it would just about grow anywhere, and it certainly has done that, but it's expanded far beyond to where it has been planted. Really quite a challenge. I've got a lot of experience dealing with goutweed in my home garden as well as in my mom's garden. And I can say with persistence, you can set it back, but you've got to keep at it. So Nancy, it's not something we're going to get absolute control over this year, but over time. So a couple of things that I'm going to suggest is identifying the source. So for example, if it's coming in from the neighbor's fence, you might want to let them know, and they can hopefully manage it on that side. But the only real thing that you can do is either physically digging, and I like to dig with a garden fork, Nancy, because when I dig, I actually lift the rhizomes that are underneath the ground and you pull. And best do it when it's kind of dry because they come out a lot easier. Or if it's in a very specific area and there's not a lot that's of value there, smother that whole area with either tarp or cardboard. As for the plant, for example, the carex that is getting towards, I'm dealing with it in peonies right now in my mom's garden. And what I did last fall was lift the peonies. I washed off all of the soil off of the peony and pulled out the rhizomes that were literally through the roots of the peonies and just replanted that. So in the case of the carex, you might want to lift that clump of carex with a little bit of patience and a cup of tea, you know,

0: pull out the rhizomes of the gout wheat and then replant that. But you do need to keep watching that. And it is something that if there's a student, you know, a summer student in your area, you pay them on regular patrol. Every time they see it, boom, you get rid of it. What's also very important, Nancy, this does not get composted. So with any of our invasive plants, what we want to do is don't stick them into yard waste. Don't stick them into your composter. Stick them into a black plastic bag, seal that, and keep that in the sun where it can barbecue for about a week because you need to be able to kill that tissue.
1: Okay, we've got Iris on the line. Well, a good name this time of year, Iris, in Manitoulin
0: yes.
1: Island. Yeah, what's your question for Paul, Iris?
2: Hello?
1: Hi.
2: My question is like you mentioned using wood to line the bottom of a raised bed planter. And on my property, most of the wood seems to be coming from dying spruce because they all seem to be having, I think, spruce budworm. Now, is that dangerous to you? Should I just be burning that wood? Or, you know, it's either that, either they're just cedars and spruce mostly.
0: Okay, the other thing we're also seeing is needle cast, Iris, on spruce and a number of evergreens. I'm glad you're identifying in terms of, you know, the concern of increasing and causing more problems with that pathogen. But one of the solutions to actually manage and kill a pathogen is by burying that. If the issue is with things like spruce budworm, using those logs, and if you're burying them deep, like within 8 inches or so and more, that shouldn't be a problem at all. What you're describing is something I've described previously on shows, is doing the practice. It's a European practice, particularly in Germany, I believe is where it started, called hugelkultur, where you bury pieces of wood, branches or logs, and bury them beneath the soil. And what happens is those logs actually take up moisture. They begin to break down and release nutrients, but they conserve moisture as well and release that moisture back into the soil. And for those that are building raised beds where they can often be very, very large and consume a large amount of soil, this has just been one way that here at Niagara College, we've been very successful at not filling them as much, but using a lot of our cuttings and our debris when we're doing our spring cleaning and putting them in the base of these beds, then filling them, and we don't have to add as much soil. So I'm not as concerned, but what I would like to say, Iris, based on what you said is, you know, please, anyone that does have oak, because of the problems we've seen with sudden oak and even emerald ash borer, please, please, please do not be moving firewood from oak or ash off of your property at all. We need to be very careful to keep that pathogen and that pest at bay. So I'm addressing kind of two things with this one point, but absolutely, Iris, I think you can use your logs, your spruce at the bottom of your raised beds.
1: Okay, let's go next to Leslie, who's in Toronto. Leslie, what is your question for Paul?
3: Yeah, thanks, Amanda and Paul. Well, I'm just calling on the theme of food insecurity that you mentioned earlier, Paul, and I thought it might be of interest to know that we grow several varieties of kale outside, and then in the fall, we transplant them into fairly large pots and bring them in, and they continue to grow all winter. And so we harvest from the bottom and the leaves keep coming out the top. So we have green all winter.
0: Oh, I love that, Leslie. Thank you very much. Yeah, food security is one. I will have to say it's a bit of an emotional subject for me because I see the lineups getting longer. But certainly learning to extend seasons, in your case, bringing things in. But you can extend seasons as well by, for example, after Halloween or Thanksgiving, when people get rid of their straw bales, taking stuff like that, putting that around your kale outside, putting covers or just dense covering of straw over things like beets or carrots. And you can harvest well into January because the ground doesn't freeze. There's a really excellent, excellent book as we celebrate Canada by The Year-Round Vegetable Gardener by Nikki Jabour. I know Nikki. It's really, really a fantastic book. And she really talks about how you can extend your seasons, whether it be through covers, etc. I will admit, Leslie, she doesn't talk about bringing kale inside. That's a bit of a new one for me. So I think that's fantastic. Thank you for bringing that up. But certainly there are ways that we can extend harvest by

0: we can protect plants or what we can do. What I will say, Leslie, is I have heard of people taking their kale in the fall and actually burying them, putting soil on top of them, and then come next spring, lifting them, and they will continue to grow and eventually flower and eat the flowers off of the kale, et cetera. So you can extend the season that way as well. But thank you very much for that tip. Never stop learning.
1: Yeah, Leslie said something really interesting also. She said that they harvest from the bottom and grow from the top. Mm-hmm. Is that true for other things? Basil? Lettuce?
0: Well, it depends. No, I would say it depends. So with lettuce, you're harvesting the outer leaves and it's that new growth. In the case of the kales, even the chard, it's the lower or the outer. In the case of basil, though, what I would say, that's where I'm often taking some of the younger shoots because they're a bit more tender, a bit more flavorful. So I think it would depend. In the case of kale, though, it's very specific in terms of how it grows, Amanda, because it's kind of that single stalk. So it's producing leaves as it grows up. So you just take off the mature leaves and allow the young leaves to expand and become larger. Eventually, you'll harvest those as they produce leaves on top, further up.
1: Okay, let's go to Kay in Scarborough. Kay, what is your question for Paul?
2: Hi. We just moved into this place, and there are overgrown roses, more than 5 feet. Mm. Is it too late to trim those back, and how much we should trim?
0: Well, congratulations on your new garden, Kay. I'm sure you're going to discover a lot of new things. And this brings me to a point that I would remind all individuals. And if you're in a garden for the first year, be careful before you start digging, because there are a lot of plants that are very slow to emerge. For example, things like milkweeds that only just begin to poke up now, whereas other plants become very visible. So you might want to spend the first season and first year just photographing the garden and understand what's happening. Back to Kay's question, though, specifically about the roses. Ideally, Kay, I would have liked you to cut them back earlier. I like with roses, you wait till you start to see the buds begin to swell, and then you give them a cut back to where the tissue has died. At this point, if you're in Scarborough, you will see growth already. And yes, you can cut it back. It does weaken them a little bit, but what you're doing now is you're starting to try and shape them a little bit. So the first thing I would do, Kay, is take off some of the really old, really, really thick and discolored, anything that doesn't have any growth, that immediately comes out because that's dead. That's not coming back. Then I would take out some of the older canes, like from the center, and the rest, I kind of head them back by about a third. And then what you would do is, as the season's going along, just kind of pinch out some of the tips to control the growth and be sure to mark your calendar next year, March, April. That's when you'll do a real thin out. But yes, you can take some cutting out of it now to reduce their size. It's not the best time. You're not going to totally, totally hurt them. But if you don't, what's going to happen is your 5 foot growth is going to now become 7 to 8 feet. And that becomes problematic.
1: Okay, let's go to Sheila. Sheila, you're our last caller. Go ahead. What is your question for Paul?
3: An arborist. But first of all, I just wanted to say, in Windsor, our tulips are finished and my peonies are coming out and we're picking asparagus and we're ahead than everybody from the sounds of it.
0: Yeah. We live in an amazing province with all sorts of temperatures, for sure.
3: Exactly. My question is, can I ask for identification to make sure I get a true arborist? Do they have identification? Or,
1: has it happened that you questioned it? Has it happened that you were concerned?
3: Well, I've heard of people that have got things done to their trees, and then somebody comes in who's knowledgeable and says, oh my god, you shouldn't have done that, blah blah blah blah blah. So I just want to make sure I'm getting an arborist, and I know if I go to a big company I will, but the biggest company here has now got a big contract with the city, so they're going to be too busy,
1: and maybe the priciest too may also be the more expensive choice too.
0: Yeah, you're absolutely right, both of you, on that one. But what I would definitely ask is ask if they're certified. There's definite procedures arborists need to go through for safety, for plant care health, but also safety in terms of practices, etc. So asking that they're certified. But one thing I would do, Sheila, is actually go to their web pages. Look at references, etc. Ask individuals who they've used, or even, like in the neighborhood. But I would certainly be asking them, and you have absolute right to be

0: It's a valuable, valuable criteria.
1: Paul Zammit, thank you so much. Another great hour. Paul Zammit is Ontario Today's gardening expert. You can hear Paul's advice every Monday, except next Monday. We have the long May weekend, so the gardening show will take place on Tuesday next week. Also, thank you to Andrew Pulsifer with the transit advocacy group called TTC Riders for joining us that our first half hour. We air every day at noon on CBC Radio 1. 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Tomorrow, we're talking about the Burlington foster parents found guilty of one boy's murder and the torture of his brother. The case has raised a lot of questions about CAS. We ask, is CAS failing kids? That's tomorrow. I'm Amanda Pfeffer. See you then.
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6: Elsie Silver is known for small-town, slow-burn romances. And in her new book, love blooms against a backdrop of a horse farm on the verge of bankruptcy. Elsie joins me for an installment of My Life in Books.
7: This is CBC News. From CBC Toronto, here is the news at 1 o'clock, 11 degrees, partly cloudy in Toronto. Good afternoon. I'm Natalie Collada. The number of hantavirus infections is rising. Two more passengers from the cruise ship at the center of the outbreak are now testing positive. One of the new ship cases is among 17 U.S. nationals who had landed in Omaha earlier this morning. He is now isolating in a special quarantine facility. Officials are downplaying any risk. Meanwhile, here in Ontario, a third person who may have been exposed to the virus is now isolating. Health Minister Sylvia Jones.
8: The couple in Grey Bruce absolutely is still self-isolating. They continue to be asymptomatic, and obviously the local public health unit is monitoring closely. We do have a third individual in the Peel region who is also isolating and being monitored by the local public health unit.
7: Sylvia Jones also says the local public health units won't be conducting further testing, but will instead be monitoring the three individuals for symptoms. Peel's public health unit has also released a statement saying that they are monitoring one person who had contact with someone confirmed to have the hantavirus. The risks, they say, to the broader Peel community is very low. Residents, they say, do not need to take any additional precautions, that the person is currently well and has no symptoms. Well, one person is dead following a fire at a Toronto senior community housing building on Yonge Street. The fire broke out on the 8th floor unit at about 10 o'clock last night. Toronto Fire Chief Jim Jessup said firefighters forced their way in, encountering heavy black smoke.
9: Crews rescued one individual from the unit who was vital signs absent, brought them down, and started immediate life-saving measures. That individual was then transported to the care of Toronto Paramedic Services, where unfortunately they were pronounced deceased.
7: No further details on the victim who was found in the bedroom have been released. The fire was contained to one unit. Toronto Fire, the Ontario Fire Marshal, and Toronto Police are investigating the cause of the flames. Well, Alan Cole, the man charged in last month's attempted assassination of U.S. President Donald Trump, has pleaded not guilty today to all four charges against him. Alan was stopped while trying to get into the hotel ballroom where Trump was attending the White House Correspondents' Dinner. Allen is accused of attempting to assassinate the president. That carries a sentence of up to life in prison. Well, investigators with Toronto Police are asking for the public's help in identifying a suspect wanted in a suspected hate-motivated mischief investigation. Police say the mischief took place in Avenue and Davenport area, where it was reported on April 10th. They say an unknown male suspect was walking in that area when a large menorah was positioned in front of a Jewish community center. Police say the suspect knocked that menorah down, causing it to be damaged as he walked by. Well, tomorrow is the deadline to fill out the census. The survey is rolled out every 5 years, and as Thomas Daigle reports, completing the questionnaire is not optional.
10: The census

0: has begun.
1: Despite an advertising blitz with Statistics Canada insisting the census is crucial.
0: Easy to fill out and completely confidential.
1: Social media posts have gone viral.
2: Census time here in Canada.
1: As users boast about refusing to fill out the questionnaire.
2: Send that off to the Liberals so they get the message.
1: Households that don't complete the census face fines of up to $500. But StatsCan Assistant Chief Statistician Jeff Bowlby says first,
3: we'll send text reminders, we'll send reminders by mail. Eventually we'll start calling or knocking on doors.
4: It's incredibly important.
1: Demographer Michael Hahn points out the data is used to determine essential services like hospitals and roads. Although tomorrow is considered Census Day, officials say Canadians won't face any consequence if they fill out the questionnaire in the coming weeks. Thomas Dagg, CBC News, Toronto.
0: And that is the CBC News from Toronto. I'm Natalie Coletta. 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The weather forcast now for Barrie and Huronia. Mix of sun and cloud this afternoon and a high of 10 degrees. Clear skies tonight and the temperature dropping the low minus 1. For tomorrow, mainly sunny and a high of 13. For Peterborough and the Kawarthas today, mainly cloudy with a 40% chance of showers this afternoon. Winds out of the northwest at 20 kilometers an hour. The high today, 11 degrees. That chance of showers continuing tonight and a low of minus 2. The wind chill making it feel like minus 5 overnight. Sunny tomorrow and a high of 13.
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5: It's all boots and hearts and Western life in Elsie Silver's romances. She joins me to talk about her small town stories of love, lost and found, and the books that shaped her. 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
5: The Next Chapter. I'm Antonio Michael Downing. Welcome to The Next Chapter. Elsie Silver is known for her small-town, slow-burn romance novels. She's created a universe of Western-themed series. Elsie's new book, Fever Dream, is the first in a new series set in and around the fictional town of Emerald Lake, BC. It's a rivals-to-lovers romance with the backdrop of a horse farm on the brink of bankruptcy. Elsie Silver joins me now from Calgary for an installment of My Life in Books. Hello, Elsie. Welcome to The Next Chapter.
6: Hi, thank you so much for having me.
5: Before we get to your influential books, I want to talk about your new book, Fever Dream. So This kicks off a new series. It's the Emerald Lake series. And you said that all your books take a piece of your life and draw on places you grew up. Tell me, what did you draw on from your life to write this book, Fever Dream?
6: Yeah, so the series kind of takes me back to my, I guess, horse girl roots. I grew up riding horses. I started at 5. Like, horse was my first word. It's always been, like, equestrian has always been a big part of my life. And the horse farm and the family that you follow in the new Emerald Lake series is inspired by some of my time spent, especially during the summers, on a farm in rural Alberta that bred warm blood sport horses for show jumping and dressage and all that kind of thing. And I learned a lot about the breeding industry and sales and just what a hard industry it is, you know, beyond the competitive side of it all, kind of like the backbone of everything that goes on. And so this is definitely a little bit of a peek into the roots of where I spent those summers.
5: Amazing. So I just want to read

0: at what you just said. Your first word as a human was horse.
1: Yes, according to my parents, yes.
0: Wow. And you started riding at five. So that's that's a very horsey upbringing. I love it.
1: It is.
0: Your book struck a real chord with readers right out of the gate. And I think it's only been 5 years or so since you started writing, which is amazing. Yeah. What is it about the Western theme romance that you think holds so much appeal to romance readers?
1: Yeah, I think that there is something, you know, especially with the state of the world. And, you know, I started releasing right around COVID lockdowns. And I think that people were craving sort of that like space and that either found family or close family connections and like the social structure that comes with those settings. And yeah, just to kind of get away and be out in nature and the escapism of not only the romance, but of the setting. And I also think that the Canadian sort of landscape of all my books struck a chord internationally with readers too. That it wasn't just like the American version of Western, that there's kind of a, you know, adjacent sort of path to the same sort of feeling that is in a totally different country that has been really interesting for people.
0: No, it's beautiful. When I think of the prairies, which, you know, the Canadian prairies that you grew up in are so beautiful. And I think of freedom. I think of the sky being so huge and you can just go forever and there's nothing in your way. There's something romantic about that to me. You've done 15 novels in 5 years. So are you running a sweatshop? Like, what's going on?
1: It kind of feels like it. Yeah, I think, you know, I wrote the first book and it took me a little bit and then I just sort of got the bug. And like I said, I did it while I was, you know, kind of stuck at home with a 3-year-old and there weren't a lot of options for, you know, for travel or, you know, I was a contract worker, so unemployed during COVID and I got the bug and I had all these ideas and I had all this time and
0: I just sort of
1: went with it, you know, as fast as my little fingers could carry me across that keyboard. And so, yeah, now I look back and I'm like, wow, I don't know how I did it. I got blacked out and just did it.
0: COVID project, start an
1: empire. Yeah, I know.
0: That's
1: what my mom always says. She's like, some of us did nothing during COVID. And then you were like the most productive human that I know.
0: We all had our coping methods. And I got to say, I like yours.
1: Thank you.
0: So let's talk about the books that influence your life. I think, you know, you've written a lot. This segment, My Life in Books, is really about the books that have written you, that have influenced you, that have changed your life. So what's the first one you got for us?
1: Okay, so the first one that I had was The Outsiders by S.E. Hinton. And, you know, it was funny when I got this question because I was like, how do I narrow it down to this, like these so few books? And like, as I thought about it, you know, one of the things that I started thinking about was like, what are the books in my life that I've reread? Because I am not a big rereader. And The Outsiders is one of them. And it's also, we did a novel study of it when I was in grade 6. And I would say, like, you know, for as literary as I am now, I was not someone who was like lost in a book as a really young child. But I remember reading this book. And it was probably like the first book that I just like couldn't put down. I got in trouble for reading ahead. and I was just like really swept away in this world and this story. And, you know, it was like class warfare and really kind of rough around the edges. You know, I know it's made some banned books lists for some schools, just because of, I think, the graphic sort of violent nature of the writing. But I also think that that's what kind of drew me in at that age was, you know, being kind of handed this piece that felt a little bit more grown up than something anybody had ever given me before. And I think, you know, to top it all off, S.E. Hinton, I don't know if everybody knows this, but I

0: vividly remember learning it is that is a woman. And so this book was published in sometime in the 60s, I think. And so she published under the initials just to avoid any sort of backlash. And yeah, as a young woman, I just thought that was, I don't know if, can I say badass? I thought that was so badass.
1: I feel like you just did.
0: And the other thing is that she was a teenager when she wrote it.
1: Yeah, I was going to say, she wrote it when she was in high school. That's fun. So that's The Outsiders by Essie Hinton. And by the way, if you're just tuning in with us, I'm talking to the lovely Elsie Silver, who is a romance novelist that is prolific, probably doesn't really do it. She's written 15 novels in 5 years. They've all been very successful. And we're talking about the books that have shaped her. The first one was The Outsiders by Essie Hinton. What do you got next for us, Elsie?
0: Okay, so my next one is kind of obscure and very Canadiana. And it was called Dancer. It's by a Canadian author from London, Ontario, named Shelley Peterson. And it is, in looking back, kind of the probably the catalyst for me wanting to write horse or farm themed books that I do now. Mm-hmm. It is about a teenager who is in the show jumping world, and she qualifies for the Royal Winter Fair, and which, you know, also Canadian and kind of the pinnacle of our like national finals for juniors and amateurs and, well, professionals alike. And so she qualifies, and it kind of turns into this whole like mystery crime thing where she has this horse that's, you know, ultra talented and super special, and somebody wants to buy it, but she's not selling him. And and she is not, you know, the thing about equestrian sport is that it's expensive. And it's...
1: Are horses expensive to keep? Is that true?
0: No, yeah,
1: I'm kidding.
0: Yeah.
1: I'm kidding.
0: I know, shocker. So this is a girl who is, you know, kind of feels like a bit of an outsider to this industry and this sport. And she's scraping by, and she's got this horse that in kind of a Disney sort of way is so connected with her that they have this special bond and this special aptitude for performance. And yeah, it kind of devolves into this drama and this little like crime storyline. And there's even like a little touch of romance in there. And I picked this book up. Even on the cover has like a photograph of a horse jumping. I'm pretty sure it's at Spruce Meadows, the photograph. I picked it up at a garage sale, just fully only on based on the cover. And again, this was like a book that I reread. You know, there was definitely a level of, it was just super relatable to me as someone who was super passionate about horses and maybe didn't quite fit the, you know, the typical mold of like who was competing at the upper levels of the sport, but who had very big dreams for it.
1: Right.
0: So there was, you know, a level of
1: so that was you at
0: inspiration.
1: One point.
0: Yes, it was 100% in my head. It was 100% me. And,
1: wow.
0: Yeah. I mean, I did end up at the Toronto Royal Winter Fair, and, you know, even in times when I was injured in like horseback riding, that was like the book that I would kind of go back to as a source of inspiration and motivation.
1: Wow.
0: So yeah, that was a really special one.
1: That's amazing. So it sounds like not only are you seeing your own life in these pages, but it's inspiring you to continue to chase your equestrian dream. And then you know, horses do feature quite a bit in your own books. So, Elsie
0: Definitely.
1: Silver, we're talking about the books that have written you. That's Dancer by Shelley Peterson. What's number three on your list?
0: Yeah, number three was The Hunger Games by Suzanne Collins. And this is actually a recent reread of mine. You know, it feels kind of suddenly relevant in the world again.

0: again, even after, what has it been, like close to 20 years since it was published. You know, I think her commentary on authoritarian power and media influence and all those sort of themes have really come full circle in a really fascinating way. So I was like, I think it's time for a reread.
1: How did you find it on a reread?
0: Still so relevant. I really enjoyed it, but it was also interesting reading it with a new level, you know, of maturity. You pick up more on a reread, or you pick up different things, like different nuance. You know, when I first read it, you know, famously, people will still debate the love triangle in this book. I don't know if you've ever, like, the Katniss, yes. Yes. Gale versus Katniss and PETA. And yeah. When I was younger, I was like, Gale's so cool and tough and, like, whatever. And I couldn't understand, like, the allure of PETA. But now as an adult, I'm like, man, there was a level of intimacy between them that was so wholesome and so real.
1: He was committed.
0: He was ready to, you know, lay it all on the line. He was 10 toes down for her. And I think that really came through for me on this read.
1: How old were you when you first read it?
0: I was in university. I was 20, I think. And I picked it up in an airport, and it was like an airport indigo, and it was had a staff pick sticker on it, you know, somebody's name in Sharpie written across. And yeah. I just grabbed it for my flight. And I was, you know, I think that sometimes when you're so immersed in school and busy with, you know, working and tuition and studying, reading can start to feel like a chore. And it did for me in that moment. And I think that this book sort of pulled me out of that feeling and ushered me into a really joyful reading period in my young adulthood, sent me down sort of this wormhole of, you know, post-apocalyptic YA romance fantasy. Like, it just opened up all these doors of almost like a genre that I was just not familiar with at all. And I think that it was also a book that featured a super strong female lead character, which, you know, in thinking back for this chat that we're having on, like, books that I read, you know, for school or grade school. And there's now, I think, way more. But there was something that spoke to me about, like, following a young woman on her journey too. So many of those books that we were, you know, given were featured men so prominent, boys so prominently. So it was kind of like another one of those books that you could self-identify with or self-insert for or kind of feel that connection to. I just remember I could not get enough of it. Like, it was like one of the first times that I had that feeling of staying up until like 4 a.m. Like, you know, like the sun's coming up and you're like, oh no, what have I done? Like,
1: it took you from a horse girl to a book girl. I love it.
0: It did. Yes, absolutely. Maybe that's what it was. The gateway book.
1: Yeah, absolutely. Well, it's a great gateway book. Like I said, one of my favorites. And what's the fourth on your My Life in Books list?
0: So the fourth one is the Fever series. It's like it's a 5-book series, and it really, it's kind of like one long book. So I say the series, but it's by Karen Marie Moding. And I think it was, well, I know it was Hunger Games that led me to this book in my like reading fervor. And it always stands out to me in my, you know, my reading history because I enjoyed it so much. And maybe that's a bit of a messy opinion because it is a bit of a polarizing series.
1: Is it? Why?
0: Just because people don't like the characters or, you know, whatever. To me, if you don't finish it, then I totally understand why people feel that way. Because the female main character she goes through such a fascinating character arc where in the first book, she is truly like such a valley girl. Like, she doesn't come off exceptional or brave or intelligent in any like really notable way. And she totally grows into herself over the course of the five books. And by the end of it, she

0: is strong and smart and quick on her feet, and she just grows so much. And that's one of my favorite things to read in literature, is to watch somebody grow and not just be this perfect version of themselves at the beginning. So I actually love her all the more for it.
1: So
0: for
1: it's a fantasy series, just so
0: it's a fantasy series. Yeah, it's fantasy or like paranormal urban fantasy. It's darker, like some of the themes are dark. The male main character is not a very nice guy. I remember speaking with somebody about it, and they're like, "Oh, he's not morally gray. He's morally black. Like he's
1: come
0: just
1: now.
0: So bad. He's so." But again, he also changes with her. And I think the monsters in it are just really cool. And it's the most painful sort of slow burn that you can imagine. It takes multiple books for them to get anywhere, even though the tension is through the roof and you're rooting for them. It drags you through or pulls you through, knowing that there is an attraction there, but it's just like, is never quite right. So I think that this was the book that really introduced me to a slow burn and made me go, I want more of those, like where the tension is almost more of like the payoff than the actual end result. And I still favor that in my romance reads. And write that way too. But the funny thing about this book is, so I read it in this haze of just like devouring dystopian and paranormal and a fantasy, and kind of like this whole new world opened up to me. And I'm not a terribly organized person, and so I don't like mark my reads down at all. And I remembered the concept of the book, but not the title or the author. And I spent years trying to remember what it was, because I wanted to read it again. Like I remember loving it, but I would literally Google like magical bookstore, like dark, dangerous hero, like everything that I could remember about it, because it was like I just had read so much that they sort of blended together, but I remembered some key components of it and I could never find it. Like it was never popping up in searches. So 3 years ago, I was on Instagram, and it was a bookstagrammer who I follow because she reads my books and posts about my books. And her post popped up for me that was talking about her like top paranormal series. And she had these different slides about it and pictures and some quotes and stuff. And I was like, oh, that sounds really good. I'll pick it up. Like I still did not recognize it. I was like, oh, that looks great. And I started reading, the first book. And I think it was like about maybe like 18% through when I was like, I literally had to like run to like find my husband and be like, I found it. I found the book I've been looking for. Like all of a sudden there was like the moment that I remembered with the bookstore and it all clicked. And like he knew about it. My parents knew about it. Like everybody knew that I had this sort of like holy grail book that I'd been searching for and I couldn't find it. And so, yeah, that must have been like 15 years of me not really remembering what this book was.
1: Wow.
0: So, yes. So obviously it stuck with me in a way that not every book that I've read has. So it is also on the reread list for me now.
1: That's beautiful. So none of these books, and I want to ask you this question. Because none of these books are overtly romance, and
0: no.
1: You're known for being a romance writer. So why is that, do you think?
0: Yeah. You know, even to this day, I would say that I don't read a lot of what I write. In the past, I've gone through, you know, definite phases of it. But I think that what I do love in many of these books, and what gave me ideas for my own writing or sparked creativity in me, was the romance storyline. But that's not always what keeps me going. And I think that

0: you know, it's like I read the books that I like to that bring me joy, and I write the books that bring me joy, and I like to think that, you know, I write books that I would also enjoy reading, but that sometimes they're not the exact same thing. Yeah. Yeah. So I think it's just like all about variety for my brain and kind of what I like to immerse myself in. And so it kind of feels like the best of both worlds. I get to write and like live out these sort of ideas that I have about, you know, the farm and the ranch and, or the, just the small town setting. And then I also get to escape into worlds with monsters.
1: I love it.
0: Apocalypses and stuff. Yeah.
1: Elsie Silver is a romance writer, and her latest book is Fever Dream, the first in a new series called the Emerald Lake series. Thank you so much. It was really a pleasure talking to you about these books you love.
0: Thank you so much for having me. This was a really fun walk down memory lane for me.
1: I'm Antonio Michael Downing, and you're listening to The Next Chapter. We'll be back after this break for news and weather.

11 degrees, partly cloudy in Toronto. I'm Natalie Colada with your CBC News update. One person is dead following a fire at a Toronto seniors community housing building on Yonge Street. The fire broke out in an eighth floor unit at about 10 o'clock last night. Toronto's fire chief, Jim Jessup, says firefighters forced their way in, encountering some heavy black smoke. No other details on the victim, who was found in the bedroom, have been released. The fire was contained to one unit. Toronto Fire and the Ontario Fire Marshal, as well as Toronto Police, are investigating the cause. And the number of hantavirus infections is rising. Two more passengers from the cruise ship at the center of the outbreak are now testing positive. One of the new shaped cases is among 17 U.S. nationals who landed in Omaha earlier this morning. He is now in isolation. Here in Ontario, a third person who may have been exposed to the virus is now isolating. The weather forecast now for Barrie and Huronia. A mix of sun and cloud this afternoon and a high of 10 degrees. Clear skies tonight and the temperature dropping, the low minus 1. For tomorrow, mainly sunny and a high of 13. For Peterborough and the Kawarthas today, mainly cloudy with a 40% chance of showers this afternoon. Winds out of the northwest at 20 kilometers an hour. The high today, 11 degrees. That chance of showers continuing tonight and a low of minus 2. The wind chill making it feel like minus 5 overnight. Sunny tomorrow and a high of 13.

0: Hey, I'm Antonio Michael Downey, and you're listening to the next chapter on CBC Radio 1. Like many of us, Ainara Aline read a lot of books during the pandemic, and she started sharing about her favorites on Instagram. Ainara was in grade 6 back then, but now, even though she's in high school, she's still sharing her passion for books. Besides hosting Ainara's Bookshelf on Instagram and YouTube, she's an actor, and this month, May, she's hosting Forest of Reading in Toronto. It's a year-long program promoting reading, and it culminates in a splashy event and award ceremony. Ainara joins me now in the studio. Hello, Ainara.
1: Hi, how are you?
0: I'm good. Welcome to the next chapter.
1: Thank you so much for having me.
0: Yeah, it's a great time. I'm excited. Take us back to the pandemic, the pandy, and you're reading a lot, but what's the moment you decide to start sharing your book recommendations on IG?
1: Yeah, so I was really young. I was around 10, 11 years old, and I was a big reader. Not a lot of my friends were big readers, but it was always something that I was interested in. I read a lot of graphic novels at that time. Books like Moon Girl and Devil Dinosaur were really influential for me.
0: I'm not familiar.

0: But
1: oh my gosh, you gotta check
0: Moon
1: it out.
0: Moon Girl and Double Dinosaur.
1: Yes, Double
0: What's
1: Dinosaur.
0: That about?
1: It is Marvel Comics. It's about this young girl, this young black girl. It was honestly one of the first characters that I really saw myself in because she was around my age and she is all about brains. She's one of the smartest superheroes in the Marvel world. And she uses that to fight people, fight the bad guys with her really cool dinosaur friend. So
0: I love it. So how did that turn into you recommending books on IG?
1: So it was books like these. There weren't a lot of books that I saw myself in, but it was books like Moon Girl and Devil Dinosaur that really had an impact on me and made me feel seen. And I really wanted to share that with other kids. I wanted other kids like me who loved reading to be able to see themselves in the stories that they're reading and be able to relate and connect to the characters. So that's when I decided to start reviewing and start posting. I worked with my dad to create, you know, a safe platform where I could really express myself, and it grew way more than I could have expected.
0: Yeah, in grade 6, I was not doing that. So take us back to you as a young person enjoying books. Was there a book that made you fall in love with reading?
1: Ooh, that's a hard question. There are so many stages of my reading life, I think, because there is moments for kids where reading's like not cool anymore and it kind of becomes a chore. But before that, there was the Roald Dahl books, Matilda, the BFG. Those are classics that my dad would read with me at night, and that kind of fostered that love of reading together. And then what really got me back into reading was Percy Jackson, a classic.
0: Percy Jackson.
1: Yeah, I know. That
0: is
1: one.
0: Funny. It's like you're referring to it as a classic. And I'm like, you know, as my young friend says, some people were born a lot longer before other people. And so so I see it as new books. But
1: It is. I think it's more of a staple than a classic. I feel like that's very much defines childhood. I love the debate. You know, you're either a Percy Jackson kid or a Harry Potter kid. I think is the biggest thing.
0: You're a Percy Jackson.
1: Very much so, yeah.
0: Wow. Vote for Percy. Check. So you are hosting the big event ceremony at Forest of Reading. You know, I was there last year. And there were big feelings because, like you said, when you're a kid and you love to read, like I was, like you are, it can be isolating. You feel like not everyone thinks it's cool. Mm-hmm. And so, why are you weird? You're a nerd. And it's like, when I was at Forest of Reading, though, it was here's all these kids that same age that I was when I felt alienated for reading. And they're all brought together by reading.
1: Yes.
0: And so I was like, I had big feelings, and I was energy was infectious. I really loved it. So what are you looking for? What's the number one thing you're looking forward to being the host at Forest of Reading?
1: I have been hosting the Forest of Reading for a couple years now. I think this might be my third year hosting this in-person festival. And like you said, the Forest of Reading is just such an incredible space for young readers.
0: Yes.
1: And the fostering of reading that it does for youth is incredible. Like you said, there's so much community in it. Mm. And it's really a way for kids to get engaged and to participate and to use their voices. I think in school, there's a lot of, you know, bad correlations with reading because you have to study it and you have to analyze and there's right or wrong answers. But the kids get to vote on their favorite books.
0: Right.
1: They read a list. They do it for fun. They get to have conversations and debates with their friends about which one's their favorite, which one are they voting for. And it's really opens those conversations to analyzing books in a way that is more personal and that they enjoy.
0: That's amazing. I love it. Were you a library kid when you were little?
1: Yeah, definitely. I loved going to the library. It's also one of the reasons that I started Einar's Bookshelf because I saw like the lack of diversity in the library.
0: Right.
1: And the Forest of Reading does such a great job at making sure that there's diversity in, you know, the authors that we're sharing, the characters that are on the front cover, and the genre. So there's always something for everybody, and it's one of my favorite things.
0: Yeah, so talk to me about that. So you brought that up a couple times now since we've been talking. Why do you think it's important for people to see themselves in the books that are around?
1: Yeah, that's a great question. I think when you see people like you doing amazing things, it gives you the belief that you can do amazing things as well. It reassures your identity, realizing that there's other people

0: like you, families like yours. And also the other side of that, when there's diversity, when you're seeing people and cultures who aren't like your own, it allows you to connect more with the people around you and to foster that understanding and emotional connection that you can make by reading other people's stories and putting yourself in other people's shoes.
1: Wow. That bears repeating. When you see people like you doing amazing things, it makes you believe that you can do amazing things.
0: Yeah.
1: You know, I'm here for that. So there's a lot of talk about, you know, like older folks that love to read, like myself. We get all doom and gloom and we're like, oh man, the future of reading is in trouble, because we think, you know, technology is so big and the internet, and the mm-hmm. screen time. How do people find time to read? And so I'm wondering, from your perspective as a teen, going to high school with teens, talking about books with teens, do you see screens as really disruptive to teens being able to read, or do you think it helps? What's your perspective on that?
0: I think that reading culture has definitely shifted, but I don't necessarily think in a very negative way. Like, I think there's good sides to it. I have an app on my phone called Webtoon where I can read comics on my phone. Mm-hmm. And that is a form of reading.
1: Right.
0: I have so many friends who have watched movies or shows based off of books and then went and read the book because they were interested.
1: Wow.
0: So I think that they can connect with each other. And I think it's also about finding books that kids connect to. Everybody mm-hmm. reads differently. I think if you're reading magazines, you're reading. If you're reading articles, you're reading. Listening to audiobooks, I think that's all reading. And as long as you're learning and engaging with literature, that it's something to be celebrated.
1: No, I love it. And so, I mean, grade 6 to grade 10, have your reading taste changed?
0: Definitely. I mean, I have moved into more YA books, which is, you know, more mature themes, books that make me cry and think and things like that have been really interesting to dive into. I just read a book called I, Medusa by Ayanna Gray.
1: Mm-hmm.
0: And it was a YA book about the story of Medusa, but she was portrayed as a dark-skinned black young girl.
1: Mm-hmm.
0: And it just went in. It made me sob. It was so emotional and beautiful. And it was such a heartbreaking story, mm-hmm. but one that was so beautifully told.
1: The next chapter, we be recommending books. So
0: yeah.
1: Would that be a book you would recommend to
0: 100%. It took me a second. I had to take a mental break halfway through that book because my heart was destroyed. But I would definitely recommend it. It's such a good book. It's so hard when I'm telling my friends that I just cried reading this book. And they're like, but you want me to read that?
1: Yeah.
0: Like, yes, you just need to experience.
1: This book will destroy you.
0: It'll destroy you,
1: read
0: but
1: it.
0: In the best way. In the best way. And it's so beautiful. Ayanna Gray is such an incredible writer. You really feel that emotional connection to the characters.
1: Mm-hmm.
0: And it makes the climax and even more heartbreaking, and you feel like you're there.
1: Yeah. No, that is the best part of a book, I think, when you feel like it's almost like you've been teleported and time traveled
0: exactly,
1: to a whole other place. Well, she is passionate. She is a book recommendation a minute. She is Ainara Aline, and she is also the ceremony host for this year's Forest of Reading, taking place in Toronto in May. It's been really fun. You got to come back and kick it with us again, okay?
0: Please, I would love to. This has been great.
1: All right, fist bump on that.
0: Thank you.

0: Since she was a child, Iona Wishaw was convinced she was going to be a writer. But let's just say there were detours, twists and turns even. And in her mid-60s, she more than fulfilled her childhood dream. Iona's mystery series set in British Columbia in the years just after the Second World War have become a fan favorite. The 14th in that series has arrived, and it's called A False and Fatal Claim. Iona Wishaw joins me now from Vancouver. Hello, and welcome to the next chapter.
1: Thank you so much. It's such a pleasure to be here.
0: So your backstory and the backstory of Lane Winslow, your sleuth, it is fascinating because they overlap quite a bit. Did you intentionally set out to draw, to mirror your experience with your sleuth's experience?
1: I don't know if I intentionally set out to. The first day I sat down to write the first book, I had no idea what I was going to write. And I suddenly had this image of my mother buying this house in the interior of British Columbia near Kootenay Lake, And from then on, my mother and Lane Winslow kind of merged. My mother had done some intelligence work during the war. Her father was a spy. Her two uncles worked for MI6. So I just kind of stole some of that and had Lane Winslow be a wartime spy. You know, the war's over now and she's going far away to forget all the stuff that she went through.
0: Well, I gotta say, of all the mystery writers I've talked to, none of them have quite the cloak and dagger pedigree that you have, Iona.
1: Thank you, my uncles.
0: So the Lane Winslow series is historical. It's set in the years immediately after World War II. What opportunities did that give you in terms of stories and situations?
1: Boy, so many. When I first started, I never was particularly interested in the 1940s. I always thought the 1930s were so glam. But when I started this book, I was like right into 1946. And I started to really think about the place I lived as a child, which was not called King's Cove, but King's Cove is it. And how everybody there, when I was a small child, lived kind of just in that pre-war era. You know, you step back in time. And so there was just the circumstance of living where people were living in another age, you know, and even as a child, I absorbed all that. But then you add on top of that all the amazing historical factors that were going on in British Columbia. You know, the Doukhobors were beginning to make some political noise about their situation. The Japanese who'd been returned, who'd come back from the coast, were still not allowed to return to the coast until 1949. So there was lots of story there. The indigenous people who no longer lived in that area, it was a great story. Anyway, I kept stumbling on things that were just amazing stories about that time and that part of the world. And I just got sucked right in.
0: Wow. Well, it's, I can hear the energy of it. And yeah, I mean, I think for a lot of people, post-World War II is dramatic. But I, and by the way, those that don't know about the Doukhobors, it's a Russian spiritual group that settled in British Columbia, starting pre-World War I, but yeah, a very fascinating piece of British Columbia history.
1: Yeah, it has been fascinating. And then the other really important thing about that period is where women fit into things during the war, because so many had gone off and done really important, useful male-type things and came back to being told they needed to get out of those jobs and go back home and look after their husbands. So you know, it's just such an interesting time from the point of view of women as well.
0: Yeah, absolutely. And Lane Iona has grown and had life changes over 14 books. Something that's important, I think, in an ongoing series. And it's something that often happens when an author gets to know a character better. So how do you see her character development unfolding?
1: That's such an interesting question for me to think about. Even as I was coming into the studio today, I was thinking about, you know, Lane comes here from England and she has no contact with anyone back there. Not her friends. Did she have friends, you know, because she's really made a whole new life for herself here on this side, in Canada. In some ways, she came to me fully formed. And like on that first day, she was there. I could see what she

0: looked like. I followed her into a little gathering of the local residents to hear what she was about. And I've basically been able to watch her develop and see where she's going, you know. And she falls in love quite astonishingly with the local police inspector.
1: Yeah,
0: for example.
1: I was going to ask you about that. Lane has a love and a work partnership. Can you explain
0: that?
1: He
0: as the real policeman in the story is mm-hmm. very reluctant to include her in his work relationship, especially in the early books. But, you know, before they really get to know each other, because she's a linguist and he has to speak to some Russian speakers, some Dukhobors, and the translator that they usually use doesn't want to go with him. He has to use Lane, and that's how their partnership begins, because she speaks German, she speaks French, she speaks Russian. And these were all things that my mother did. She spoke all these languages like a native speaker.
1: Right. It's so interesting to me because you're developing this character that's inspired by your mother. It is, you know, if you go back to your mother, the source of inspiration, do the developments parallel at all? Are there items that happen in your mother's life that, that influence Lane's development or that you've pulled in?
0: Yes. And they usually are reflections of an experience she will have had. My mother did do intelligence during the war. She never told me anything about it until the year before she died.
1: Wow.
0: And she died at 87, so you can imagine. And she wasn't particularly, she didn't think it was a big deal. She was like, oh, that was nothing. I didn't say anything because it was nothing kind of thing. And then she proceeded to tell me nothing at all except about what a nice dress she wore when she went out to collect German intelligence, you know, this kind of thing.
1: Wow.
0: But she was very, very courageous. And, you know, there were several times when people came at her with murderous or damaging intent that she just found a way to deflect and make right. And so Lane has a few experiences like that. Like you see her ability to, you know, stay on top of dangerous situations and
1: right.
0: deflect something that's really going to be harmful. And the other interesting thing is my mother was never particularly, she was very interesting. She was brilliant. She was wonderful at a dinner party. She never quite mastered mothering. But I was surprised to see her when I was already in my 20s doing, teaching a bunch of kids in a Catholic diocese in Toronto where she was working.
1: Mm-hmm.
0: And she was amazing with those kids. And it was a whole new revelation to me. And so there are various, I worked with kids my whole life. It was all I did in one capacity or another. And so it was amazing to watch Lane sort of go down that path and do the same kind of thing and surprise herself by, you know, because she never grew up with kids around her.
1: Mm-hmm.
0: To surprise herself by how she works with kids at the local school and all that sort of thing. So that part of it's been very fun as well.
1: So you were a principal in schools when you say you worked with kids. Is that correct?
0: I was. I started out as a youth worker in group homes. Mm-hmm. And then I was in an alternate school for kids who'd been out of school and were trying to get back in.
1: Mm-hmm.
0: And then I ended up teaching in the regular system and finally ended up, as you say, as a principal. So I had quite a cross section of different kinds of situations that I work with kids in.
1: Love it. And so the story of your route to writing and publishing, especially this Lane Winslaw series, is an epic in its own right. Can you give us a sense of that timeline for those that don't know it?
0: Oh, my goodness. It was so long. In the 80s, when I was in my 40s, I took an MFA at UBC in creative writing.
1: Mm-hmm.
0: And I was by far and away the oldest student there because I was already in my 40s. I think of myself as a sort of geriatric prodigy. And so then I wrote a children's book that did quite well.
1: Right.
0: And I wrote a lot of poetry. And because I speak Spanish, I also did some translations of Mexican poets that went into various

0: various journals, and then nothing. I began teaching, I began administrating. All these things take a lot of creative energy, and I just never picked up a pen from there. And then when I was 2 years from retiring, I thought, if I don't start now, I will never start after I retire. I have to start now or it won't happen. And I began a little writing practice that happened every morning at sort of 5 or 5:30 before I went to work, and I set myself the goal of writing 400 words every day. That was while I was working. Obviously, now I write still every morning. I still have the same kind of practice, which I think is so important for the writers out there, is to establish a really solid, predictable practice. And now I write a bit more, but it's still the same practice. And so when I was 64, I finished the first book, and then I retired when I was 66, and I self-published the first book, but it sort of did the rounds and people liked it, which surprised me, because you just don't know, you know, what people are going to think. Right. And through that, the fact that people liked it, I was able to sign on with my absolutely wonderful indie publisher, which is called Touchwood Editions.
1: Wow. What a journey, and very inspiring. I think for a lot of folks who, you know, as someone who talks to a lot of writers, or people who are would-be writers and want to get into writing and publishing, and, you know, it's so hard. It's so hard. And sometimes the hardest thing is to just sit down and do it. But it's also inspiring for anyone who has a dream and thinks that, oh, you know, it's the time's past. You doing that is a really remarkable story.
0: Well, and I think the critical thing is to write that story that you want to write. You know, don't worry about what else is going on out there. I mean, there's mystery writers, there's historical mystery writers all over the place. Mm. But it turns out I'm telling a story that no one else is covering. So for now, my fingers are crossed. That's working well for me.
1: I love it. Now, you've brought along a companion read to A False and Fatal Claim. And what is that book?
0: That book is called The Chambermaid's Key. So Genevieve Graham writes these wonderful historical stories about Canada. She picks an issue or a place or a, you know, the home children, the Halifax explosion, on and on. And she just writes these wonderful books that clothe these stories in the lives of real people. So you can really, you know, it's that best thing about learning history through novels, like Genevieve does that, right? And so I was called upon to read this book before it came out, and I was instantly delighted, because in the book that I've written, A False and Fatal Claim, there are a number of scenes that take place in Toronto in the 1920s with a very wealthy, the son of a very wealthy business guy who's made friends with a fairly sketchy but very wealthy guy his own age. And so one of them is sort of a gangster and the other one is more legitimate. And imagine my delight when much of The Chambermaid's Key takes place in 1929 at the big Dominion Hotel, where one of the characters, Rosie Ryan, gets a job. And she runs headlong into a real live gangster who's dangerous and threatening. And I kept thinking, goodness, while this is going on downtown at the Dominion Hotel, my people are up the road around Casa Loma, you know, doing their thing. So it's just such a great match, you know, right, like Toronto in the 1920s. And she also does the thing of going back and forth between times. So a lot of the story takes place in 29, but there's a 2025 sort of a character named Bridget Kelly who gets drawn into finding mysterious and scary things in the Dominion Hotel from the past. And my books oscillate between 1920s and my current period, which is 1947 and 48. So they're a great match.
1: That's wonderful. Iona Wishaw is the author of A False and Fatal Claim, a Lane Winslow mystery. And the book she recommended as a companion read is The Chambermaid's Key by Genevieve Graham. Thank you so much for joining us. It's been fun chatting with you.
0: My enormous pleasure.

0: hospital in Nebraska. Meanwhile, 10 people in Canada are being monitored for hantavirus. All of them are quarantined, though none have shown symptoms so far. Ontario Health Minister Sylvia Jones says there are currently 3 people in isolation in her province. She says they're not being tested for the virus.
1: Testing on asymptomatic may not have the appropriate results. It may not be the best way to monitor. That's why these 3 individuals are self-isolating, and so we can see if there are any symptoms that come forward.
0: 4 other Canadians in BC, as well as 3 in Quebec and Alberta, are also in quarantine. Officials insist risk of wider spread remains low. The U.S. president doubts the ceasefire with Iran will last much longer. Donald Trump accuses Iranian leaders of changing their minds after negotiators appear to reach points of agreement. Katie Nicholson has the latest.
2: Right now, it's on life support.
3: If the April 7th ceasefire between the U.S. and Iran were a patient, Donald Trump would give it a poor prognosis.
2: It's unbelievably weak, I would say. I would call it the weakest right now. After reading that piece of garbage they sent us, I didn't even finish reading it.
3: Trump is referring to the latest Iranian proposal, which he vetoed on Sunday. For its part, Iran says its reply to the U.S. proposal was generous and responsible. It says it proposed an end to the U.S. naval blockade on Iranian shipping and safe passage through the Strait of Hormuz.
2: I'm not going to waste my time reading it.
3: Both countries have been publicly far apart on the future of the Strait and Iran's nuclear program. And if the latest proposal is any indication, appear no closer behind the scenes. Katie Nicholson, CBC News, Washington.
0: Canada is joining the EU in sanctioning more individuals linked to the forced transfer of Ukrainian children to Russia. Officials estimate 20,000 children have been taken to Russia or Russian-occupied territories. A coalition chaired by Canada and Ukraine and now joined by the European Union aims to bring them home. They say 2,100 children have been successfully returned. Tens of thousands of people in Newfoundland and Labrador have received the shingles vaccine since the province made it freely available in September. As John Gowdy reports, it's unclear if it's made a difference.
4: Newfoundland and Labrador's health department says more than 76,000 people have received at least one dose of the free shingles vaccine since June of 2025. Last year, the province spent $26.5 million on the vaccine, and it says it still has a strong supply on hand. Happy Valley Goose Bay pharmacy manager Tim Barnes says he is seeing a dramatic uptake.
5: The biggest surge was probably as soon as it opened up for 50 and above.
4: But it isn't clear if cases are dropping as a result because healthcare providers aren't obligated to report shingles infections. The vaccination program was launched by the province's previous Liberal government. Provincial Health Minister Leila Evans says the new Conservative government is committed to the program.
6: At the end of the day, we will support people who need vaccinations, especially when it comes to shingles.
4: Prior to the free program, getting the double jab could set you back more than $400. And now it's free to avoid what Barnes calls a miserable virus. John Gowdy, CBC News, Happy Valley Goose Bay, Newfoundland and Labrador.
0: And that's the world this hour. For CBC News, I'm Gina Louise Phillips.
7: The weather forcast now for Barrie and Huronia. Mix of sun and cloud this afternoon and a high of 10 degrees. Clear skies tonight and the temperature dropping below minus 1. For tomorrow, mainly sunny and a high of 13. For Peterborough and the Kawarthas today, mainly cloudy with a 40% chance of showers this afternoon. Winds out of the northwest at 20 kilometers an hour. The high today, 11 degrees. That chance of showers continuing tonight and a low of minus 2. The wind chill making it feel like minus 5 overnight. Sunny tomorrow and a high of 13.
8: Welcome to Ideas in the Afternoon. I'm Nala Ayed. What does the billionaire age look like from the inside looking out? Abigail Disney may not be a billionaire, but as an heiress to the massive Disney fortune, she has a pretty good perspective. Her grandfather, Roy O. Disney, and his famous brother, Walt, founded the iconic company. Roy was the first CEO, followed by Abigail's father.
9: What's it like to have the last name of Disney?
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10: Having the last name Disney is a weird thing. It's a weird thing because, like, first of all, my very first baby, I brought her home from the hospital and went to change her diaper, and they had put a Mickey Mouse

0: on her, and I just thought, I can't escape it. It won't go away, you know. So it kind of follows you everywhere. And there are days when I count all the Disney merchandise that I see people wearing and carrying. And it's remarkable just how many of the people I pass on the street in New York who are, you know, plonking down very significant amounts of money for that brand. So the brand is a remarkable one, and it gives people joy, and people love it. And I hope that they can not kill that brand by being rapacious bastards, because the reputation of that company has started to change. And once they kill that brand, they can't save it. They can't bring it back. So I have this problem of, when the company does something bad or reprehensible, everybody I know who reads that in the newspaper thinks of me. And so I end up getting conflated with a lot of the bad things that the company does, and I hate that. And also, Disney is kind of fame adjacent. It's not really fame, but it's well enough known that people treat you as though you're famous. And so I hate that too, because people defer to you when they shouldn't and you haven't earned it. They, you know, they kowtow, they laugh too hard at your jokes. And that's kind of awful, just as awful as being accused of things you haven't done. So it's kind of it's kind of a Hobson's choice.
1: Hobson's choice. The choice between taking what's available or nothing at all. What's remarkable is that Abigail Disney chose to give away 75% of her inheritance. If she hadn't, it's possible she would have been a billionaire today. She's not only a philanthropist, she's also a filmmaker and activist. Her searing 2022 documentary, The American Dream and Other Fairy Tales, uses the story of her family to explore growing wealth inequality through the prism of workers at Disney's own parks.
2: The people who do the pixie dust, you scrub the kitchens, the floor, the toilets. With both of us working full time, we still fall below poverty level.
3: A custodian would have to work for 2,000 years to make what Bob Iger makes in one.
4: The Disney company.
1: Bob Iger, CEO of Disney.
4: Inequality in America.
5: You know, I think of it as the assholification of America.
3: This isn't just a Disney story. It's the story of nearly half of American workers who can't make ends meet.
6: I have this passion growing within me now, building power for working class people like me.
1: Abigail Disney is deeply concerned about the historic levels of concentrated wealth throughout the world, a world where billionaires are gaining $2.7 billion a day. There are now 20 centibillionaires in the world, people who are worth $100 billion or more.
0: I think we've entered a plutocracy or an oligarchy or whatever. Kleptocracy is really more like it, because it's not just that they're holding the levers of power, they're also wielding them so that they yet further enrich themselves at the expense of the people. You know, honestly, I thought maybe we'd hit the brakes before we got to this point, because we always have the option of hitting the brakes, but they just are wielding so much power right now, and we've just blindly shambled into this new era that we're in. It's horrifying.
1: Here's Mary Link in conversation with Abigail Disney with the second part of her series, The Billionaire Age.
7: Have we gotten to a point, especially with centibillionaires, that they have amassed so much wealth that they are in some ways untouchable?
0: I'm hoping that the centibillionaires are not untouchable, but I suspect they might well be. I'm not sure. Has anybody ever tried to touch them? I don't know what the precedents are. I mean, it is difficult to imagine. And you know, this is something that actually many years ago, the novelist Thomas Pynchon actually warned about, and other things, like that the economy was becoming so global, and the power of, at least he racked it up to corporations, was so great that nation states would never really would not have the power that nation states used to have over the activities going on. And I think that's basically they now sort

0: sort of have more power than nation states. They have more income from their centi billions than a lot of small countries have for an entire budget. So they can buy and sell countries if they like. So I'm hoping they're not untouchable, but I wouldn't know how to touch them.
1: The rise of today's extreme wealth began in the 1980s, a result in part from the policies of Thatcher and Reagan that slashed taxes for the rich, with many other countries following suit.
2: When Reagan did become president in January 1981, he radically changed the tax system. In fact, yes. The top marginal tax at that time, it was lowered over 8 years from 73% to 28%. Mm-hmm. So you would have been turning around 21 or so, and your inheritance would have been kicking in mm-hmm. too then. How did people in your social stratosphere, I'm not trying to lump you in with everybody, but mm-hmm. react to those tax cuts? What was the buzz about that?
0: You know, you can lump me in with everybody else because I was sort of sleepwalking into my inheritance. I didn't think critically about it at all. And I was in college, so I wasn't really paying attention to what Reagan was doing. And when you say the word tax to a college kid, of course, they fall immediately into a stupor. So I didn't really understand what was happening. But I did understand that everybody at my father's company and everybody at the Walt Disney Company seemed incredibly jubilant. And there was a joy in the management class and among the people who were wealthy because they just had the handcuffs taken off and they could do whatever they wanted. And so much followed from that. That's what I refer to as the assholeification. So the nature of the way people did business kind of changed. There were restraints. When my grandfather was running Disney, he was restrained by a sense of decency and things that seemed unseemly. There was still such a thing as, oh, that wouldn't be good. That people would hate that. And those kinds of regulators were taken off. Not as much the legal ones, so those they definitely abandoned those. But in the inner regulators went away. And everybody became kind of willing to do whatever it took to make that extra dollar.
2: You said, too, that's when the U.S. really started to venerate the wealthy.
0: In the U.S., we started venerating the wealthy under Reagan. Because if you look at the covers of Time Magazine, Newsweek, pay attention to who's showing up on those. You know, it used to be celebrities, it used to be rock stars, it used to be athletes and so forth. And what started kind of emerging among the sports stars and the movie stars were business stars. And they were given star treatment. So the CEO wasn't an imperial position, but it was elevated by Reagan and everyone around him through a shared set of ideas about what a CEO was. And as he was more venerated across the 80s, in the 90s, a whole series of laws were shifted that took the weights off of what had once been the limits around CEO pay. And that's when CEO pay took off. And so when CEO pay took off, and the way that that happened was that was in the 90s, in order to control CEO pay, they said, we're going to peg it to your performance. And therefore, we're going to pay you in shares of stock. And the idea behind it was a very naive sense that would hold CEO pay back. But what didn't happen was that they pegged it to performance. They just pegged it to shares. And CEOs started managing for maximum share value rather than maximum profits or how well the employees are doing or what kind of things are we destroying as we make this money. So that was when CEO pay exploded. And so, you know, it sounds a little crazy, but when I inherited money, you know, I was kind of the richest person in every room I walked into. That was just weird and I hated it, but that was just the fact of it. But something happened in the 90s where I was content with what I had and everyone else in New York, it seemed, just zoomed past me, just zoomed. I kept thinking, but I'm fine. Why do you need all that? I don't understand. I'm fine. But everybody was looking to pad, pad, pad. And so a hedge fund manager who used to just be an investment advisor now becomes a billionaire when he used to just get a percentage of what he managed for you. So the business models changed and privileged the investment class, privileged the managerial class, and elevate

0: that a lot of people wouldn't otherwise have. My grandfather didn't get that rich being the CEO of Disney. But, you know, we've had a series of CEOs who have, or two CEOs who've rewarded themselves, you know, to an almost embarrassing degree.
1: Yeah, so that's Michael Eisner and Bob Iger both became billionaires through association with as their CEO, not just pay, but like shareholders and having that. Yeah. Should they have become billionaires as CEOs under Disney?
2: Quick caveat here. Bob Iger, who stepped down as Disney CEO in March 2026, isn't quite a billionaire, with a reported net worth of a mere $700 million. So, safe to say he's probably well on his way to becoming one. However, his predecessor, Michael Eisner, is a billionaire four times over. Abigail Disney is not a fan of bloated CEO pay.
0: My grandfather and his brother started the Walt Disney Company on sweat equity, and they worked their asses off. They didn't have two pennies to rub together. And so they built from nothing, and then they had this character, and that kind of helped them accumulate some money. So flash forward to 1930. My father is born in January of 1930, so right after the crash. And my grandmother told me that when she brought my father home from the hospital in a basket, she really wasn't sure where her next meal was coming from. Because that's the amount of risk that my grandfather put himself and his family through for decades. They hawked everything. They put everything on the line over and over and over again. You know, I'm not a stunt. Bob Iger is willing to be as rich as anybody, except for the fact that he never did that. He was an employee his entire life. He went to get a job at ESPN and he worked there, and then he worked at ABC. He never didn't have healthcare. He never worried about his retirement. As long as he kept his job, he had a stable, steady income. And he never lived in the existential risk that my grandfather experienced. So who among those two people should become a billionaire, in your view? I think it's pretty clear that the billions should be for the people who live in the risk the most, even if billions are meant to be for anyone. But that's not what's happening now. They're telling themselves a story about the value and uniqueness of a CEO, which is very flattering to the CEOs themselves and all of the boards that support them and are comprised of individuals who will probably become CEOs at some point or have been. So there's a shared ethos in that world that, yeah, we're worth that much because what are you going to do if we leave? Who are you going to hire? They really do believe they have special powers. They really do believe that they are smarter than everyone else. And they may be smarter than a lot of people, but I very much doubt that they are the only people who can do the jobs.
1: You did a powerful documentary called The American Dream and Other Fairy Tales. Mm-hmm. And it focuses on the Disney Corporation's low wages for its workers. Wages, you know, when you're at the time of your grandfather, Roy, and Walt Disney, his brother, the workers at Disney could be part of the middle class. Can you sort of compare what, at that time when you were doing the documentary, a custodian's wage at Disney would have been compared to the CEO Bob Iger's salary?
0: When I first started working with the folks at Disneyland that were working for minimum wage, they were making $11.25 an hour in an area where the living wage was about $24. And these were parents, people who had families. They had to hold down housing in one of the most expensive areas in the country. And so it was tearing them apart. It was tearing them apart. The amount of time they spent in pursuit of just basic things, just getting to and from work, buying food in a place that isn't overcharging them, which means driving that much further. There were so many ways in which it was tearing families apart. It was heartbreaking to watch. And then on the other end of the spectrum, you had Bob in the year that I started, 2018, taking $65 million home in compensation. And I mean, if you translate into an hourly wage, what that is, I did it once and now I don't remember. It was something like $20,000 an hour. What is he doing with every second of that hour that can possibly

0: worth that kind of money. There is just, I mean, I've said it before, Jesus Christ himself isn't worth that much money on an hourly basis. This is nuts. And so he was at 2,000 times the pay of his minimum wage workers. And remember that these are minimum wage workers. As a Canadian, you need to remember this, who do not have health care, right? And they have a very inflated housing market that they're living in and really horrible public schools. So when you're making minimum wage in the United States, that is a desperate situation. And the idea that somebody pulling in $65 million for 1 year's work isn't thinking that that the fate of his minimum wage workers is related to what he's bringing is shocking to me. You know, I get interviewed about CEO pay by one set of reporters, and I get interviewed about minimum wage workers by a whole different set of reporters. They're not on the same beat. Why aren't they on the same beat? They're talking about the same companies. They're talking about the same thing. This is, needs to be woven back together in people's heads.
1: So at the time of, say, your grandfather, Rory, what would his compensation have been, so you say 2,000 times for Bob Iger's salary compared to the minimum wage worker at Disney? What would have been the difference for your for your grandfather?
0: I'm so bad with the numbers that they go out of my head the minute I know them. But I do know that when my grandfather was the head of the company, he was making something like 40 times what his median worker's pay was. So, you know, it was a lot more, but it wasn't enough to make him, you know, the equivalent of a billionaire at the time. And it was partly lower number because his median worker was being paid better. And he was being compensated in things like healthcare and pension funds and, you know, vacation, paid vacation time and paid sick leave and so forth. So those things, one by one, got stripped away from workers. So they found themselves steadily in a worse position at the same time that the average CEO pay went from something like 40 times up to Bob Iger's 2,000. I mean, to put this in rational, real terms, when the pay ratio is 2,000, that means an average low-wage worker would have to work for 2,000 years to take home what he takes home in one. There is no planet that I recognize that makes sense of that, because I know how hard these people work. I don't picture Bob Iger carrying a vacuum cleaner around a huge amusement park at midnight every night and working till 8 o'clock in the morning. I don't see that happening. I mean, I feel like if pay is a reflection of how hard you work, we've got it upside down.
1: You wrote to him before you started the documentary, and you wrote to Bob Iger about the low wages and suggested for him to raise them. And what did he say to you?
0: So when I first started talking to workers who reached out to me through Facebook, and I went out and sat in a circle with them and heard from them, and I came out of there so livid. The furthest thing from my mind was making a movie. I was actually just thinking about my grandfather and how horrified he'd be. He would never have accepted that. And, you know, he was a big conservative, so that's a big thing to say. But I just do not expect that he would have disrespected people the way that the company does now. So yeah, I went home and I thought about it a lot, and I thought about it a lot, and I agonized over a long letter that I sent him that I'm sure he was only so delighted to get from me. I already had a reputation as a problem anyway. But, you know, I felt like I owed him at least to go and speak to him directly about it and express what I thought was the problem. And I also thought, you know, he has an opportunity here. He's talking about retiring. He could create a legacy. He could leave as a super rich guy. That would be one legacy to leave with. Or he could leave as the guy who raised the wages and restored dignity to American workers. I mean, it did feel like an opportunity in a way. He considered running for president as a Democrat. That's how far the party has sunk. So yeah, I wrote to him and I got a very terse response back, part of which said, this is really more the government's problem. It's the government not doing its job, which is rich, given how much that company does not have to pay any taxes.

0: how much pressure they put on the government to pay them subsidies to build parking lots and bring businesses in. That's rich coming from him. But also, he just thought I was raising an issue that was off the wall. He just thought I was crazy. Why would I care about that? And that's the thing I recognized after a while, kind of fighting them and fighting lots of different managerial type people in other companies. It feels to me almost like they think of the people who work at the bottom there as not really as human as they are. They look upon those people as somehow inferior, and they don't care what happens to them.
1: You know, a Swiss academic talked about in France, you know, all these workers who came from Algeria and stuff and worked in the mines and various things in France and then are there for a few generations. But when they came, the Swiss academic said that they thought they were bringing in workers, not people.
0: Yeah. I mean, what I could see was, it was so interesting to me when I was fighting the company about pay, because the company, to save face and to quiet me down, would go on Twitter and saying, we have a new education program. Yay, we'll give them education. You know, we'll give you education. We'll give you this. We'll give you that. They would give them everything except money. And the one thing they didn't want to give up was money. And that was a sign to me that they just don't see them as human. I mean, there's a fundamental underlying belief when you offer a minimum wage worker education to lift them up. And that belief is that, well, you'll rise, these other people will stay there, but you'll rise. And so it leaves the basic structure intact. It's not a threat to that structure. They want everyone to see themselves as on this escalator going up and leaving people behind themselves and just looking out for themselves. And that's not how people work. That's not how people work. That's not how people see the world. And that's not how people work, at least not the, you know, people who are not making billions. And people, they very much care about what happens to their families and to their fellow workers. And they're not excited about getting on some imaginary escalator.
1: When you made your documentary, the minimum wage, you were saying before was around $11 or so an hour. As of July 2024, through union talks and everything, the starting wages range now from around 20 to 25. Do you think that the documentary had impact on this pay raise? And is this enough money now for people to exist on?
0: Well, when I started the documentary, definitely a part of me was thinking, that's a nice little brand you got there. It'd be a shame if something happened to it. I honestly really did think the thing to do was to threaten the brand by going after the idea of their niceness. They're not nice people, but anyway, that there's a belief that they're nice. And that worked. They knew inside the company that this was hurting them. And so I did that very much by design. But none of this would have happened if the unions hadn't been incredibly powerful, hadn't pulled together and organized in a way that they hadn't in decades, and fought really hard. I talked to a lot of the folks in that union, and they were on it. They were impressive. And I think that it's those two things together. I don't think we should be relying on charitable heiresses to make things right. But it doesn't hurt to have a charitable heiress if there's also this powerful union in place.
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3: I'm Nala Ayed.
4: On the degrees, partly cloudy in Toronto. I'm Natalie Colano with your CBC News update. One person is dead following a fire at a Toronto seniors community housing building on Yonge Street. The fire broke out in an eighth floor unit at about 10 o'clock last night. Toronto's fire chief, Jim Jessup, says firefighters forced their way in, encountering some heavy black smoke. No other details on the victim, who was found in the bedroom, have been released. The fire was contained to one unit. Toronto Fire and the Ontario Fire Marshal, as well as Toronto Police, are investigating the cause. And the number of hantavirus infections is rising. Two more passengers from the cruise ship at the center of the outbreak are now testing positive. One of the new shaped cases is among 17 U.S. nationals who landed in Omaha earlier this morning. He is now in isolation here in

0: Ontario, a third person who may have been exposed to the virus is now isolating. The weather forcast now for Barrie and Huronia. A mix of sun and cloud this afternoon and a high of 10 degrees. Clear skies tonight and the temperature dropping the low minus 1. For tomorrow, mainly sunny and a high of 13. For Peterborough and the Kawarthas today, mainly cloudy with a 40% chance of showers this afternoon. Winds out of the northwest at 20 kilometers an hour. The high today, 11 degrees. That chance of showers continuing tonight and a low of minus 2. The wind chill making it feel like minus 5 overnight. Sunny tomorrow and a high of 13.
1: We return now to Ideas in the Afternoon, part two of our series, The Billionaire Age. Ideas producer Mary Link, in conversation with heiress, philanthropist, filmmaker, and activist Abigail Disney.
2: The committee will come to order.
3: You talked before a government panel talking about living wages and the need for minimum wage to be raised, and you were called a socialist.
4: Yeah.
5: I'd like to know the purpose.
3: Abigail Disney was testifying before a U.S. host committee back in May 2019 about the immense pay gap between CEOs and workers. A month earlier, she had tweeted that Disney CEO Bob Iger's compensation of $65.6 million was, quote, insane. The tweet caused an uproar.
2: The gentleman from
3: viral.
2: Indiana is now recognized.
6: Uh-huh. Well, Dr. Disney, I heard you several times say what CEO pay should be, what living wage should be, up and down the spectrum, sea to shining sea. That is, we have a definition of that. That is socialism.
5: There we go.
6: We socialism. Know what that is.
5: This idea that a company exists solely to maximize profits. That is simply not true. Companies have moral obligations to their employees.
7: If you don't want to call this socialism, I suppose you can call it Marxism, neo-Marxism. It certainly isn't the path that made our country the world's land of opportunity. The reality is the entire American workforce is benefiting from this era of prosperity.
4: Yeah, I'm sorry I laugh when I hear that because I remember I was just like, when's it going to come, the socialist thing? Oh, there, you're the guy with it. It's so predictable. And to me, I mean, I grew up in a real cold warrior household. My grandfather was a big anti-communist. And, you know, Uncle Walt testified for the McCarthy hearings. Like, they knew what they thought about all of that. And I know enough about socialism to say that advocating for your workers to be well paid is it's not the same as socialism, and it's just justice. So, you know, they have a word that they like to trot out that scares people. It's the kind of oversimplistic analysis that they like to lapse into because they don't want to engage you on the issue because they know they lose when we actually talk about what workers should be paid. It's just a scare tactic.
3: Do you think that the majority of people still believe in the American dream or the Canadian dream or the French dream? And aren't on the streets saying, why are you lowering the taxes for the wealthy, which Trump has done even more? Why this sort of mass amnesia, do you think?
4: You know, I find it really interesting that the handful of times I've written things that were published about the estate tax, which I very much support because I thought I was living in a meritocracy. In fact, the billionaires are the ones who talk about meritocracy the most, but you know, the idea of a meritocracy is everybody starts at the same starting spot. And I started so far ahead of everybody else. We should at least tax that estate so that you don't get people starting that far ahead of everybody. But every time I write it about the estate tax, the angriest responses I get are from working class white men. And I really think they believe that they're all just billionaires waiting to happen. You know, that a lot of Americans have absorbed this idea that it can happen for anyone, it can happen anytime. And they're living in the fantasy world. It's just never going to happen for a person who's employed at a weekly salary. It's not going to happen for the vast majority of small businessmen. I think, you know, your son is more likely to go to the MBA than you are to be able to make $1 billion. So when I talk to low-wage workers, they have no sense that there is such a thing as what we call the American dream anymore. They don't even hope for social mobility at this point because the schools have gotten so bad. they're just struggling to

0: put enough food on the table. And I don't see what the exit looks like for them. So I think most low-wage workers have given up on this idea of the American dream. And the people who are really boosting it, I mean, they're the small business people who all carry this sense that like any one of them has the one great idea that's going to go far. And it's just fantasy.
1: When your father died in 2009, mm-hmm. his worth was estimated to be over $1 billion. And he was one of the largest individual shareholders in the Disney company. Mm-hmm. He had inherited that from his dad, Roy Disney. Mm-hmm. How did that kind of wealth impact your father?
0: Well, first of all, that's an inflated number. He was nowhere near that. He was more like around 500. And that was if you included all of our net worth with it. So, you know, the internet can do what it wants to do with other people's net worth. It did affect him. I mean, because when I was growing up, we grew up in a kind of upper middle class. I remember asking my mother what class we were in the 60s. And she was like, middle class. And I said, really? And she said, upper middle class. So, I mean, we had a nice life. We lived well. We didn't want for anything. We had nice vacations. We drove nice cars, all that kind of thing. But it wasn't until the 80s and the 90s when the ethos at the company shifted into a full-on Wall Street shift. And all of a sudden, share prices started going crazy. And what my family owned primarily was Disney shares. That was the most of our net worth. And, you know, it changed in part because my father wasn't happy to sit passively by and watch the basis of his wealth disappear, which was happening in the 70s. So he started making money. And what I saw in him then was pride, first of all, which was good, right? He, you know, he always lived in the shadow of his father and his uncle, and he was accomplishing something on his own. And I think he was very proud of what he was doing. But there was a tipping point in there, and I couldn't tell you what it is, but I trace it sort of through the airplanes. Like, we had an airplane, but it had propellers, and that's just really, that's like a poor man's airplane. You know, you're kind of embarrassed to park it next to your friend's jet. And then we got a jet, but it wasn't such a good jet. And then we got a bigger jet, but you still had to crouch when you got onto it. And then he got his 737. And somewhere in between the plane with the propellers and the 737, he had really changed. And there was something dark behind his eyes. I hate saying that because he was a good man. He really was. But I think that you get to a point where you are so busy defending the wealth and so busy maybe justifying it to yourself, I don't know, and comparing yourself to other people. I do think that there's a darkness that rises up in people. And Paul Piff, there's a wonderful sociologist in California who talks about what happens when people get wealthy. And one of the things he tracks is they get meaner. People get meaner as they get wealthier. And I kind of saw that in my father.
1: That's sad.
0: I hate saying it. I really do hate saying it because he was a good man.
1: Yeah,
0: it changed.
1: You also said for your father, and this is funny because it made me think about other people I know, and I do know some billionaires. But you were saying that you saw over your father's lifetime losing friends one by one, replaced by people who were in some paid capacity. And ultimately, these men were the only men he trusted. And it really hit home for me. But talk to me about that.
0: Mm. Yeah. When I was growing up, my parents had a couple of, maybe three or four couples that they just loved and hung out together and they traveled together and they'd come to our houses and we'd share Christmas, all that kind of very intimate families together sort of stuff. And in the 80s, my dad got busier and busier. He chalked it up to busyness, right? That he wasn't seeing his friends as much. But they got scarce, right? And I remember my mom saying to me in the late 80s, saying, oh, they're boring. So something kind of switched in terms of how they wanted to think about things, how they wanted to look at the world and what they were interested in talking about. And unfortunately, those friends no longer had what they wanted. And so one by one, these very dear friends would just sort of drop off the map. And yes, it was people who were employed by my

0: family who took the place of those friends. And they were friends, and I don't doubt their good faith, and you get really close with people, but they're factotums, right? They still, at the end of the day, you're asking them to do something for you, and there's the implied coercion of their paycheck. So you're not just asking, you're telling. And you can really trick yourself in those relationships into thinking that this is a real friend when it's really kind of not. And it's one of the reasons that addiction is really hard on wealthy people, because they've lost all the people who are willing to tell them the truth, because they don't risk their livelihoods by doing so. And the loss of the truth tellers in your life is a really tragic one.
1: Abigail, thinkers from Aristotle to Aquinas have argued that a good life is one that acknowledges clear limits, that one that admits the satiability of our wants and needs. Mm-hmm. What about for you personally? I mean, you've inherited a lot of money. You've given away a lot of money. Your siblings probably have way more money than you'd have, I would mm-hmm. imagine.
0: Yeah.
1: What do you think is enough?
0: It's really hard for me to say. I know I've given away a little over 75% of my net worth, and I'm still giving. And I haven't had to change my lifestyle, really. I'm in the process of changing my lifestyle just because I should. I should live on less. I should need less. I should use fewer resources. So I'm in the process of doing some stripping down of my life deliberately, but not out of economic necessity. Good Lord, I've given away 75% of what I inherited, and it hasn't slowed me up a bit. That's just so clearly I inherited, you know, it's hard to say what the number was because the values go up and down, but about $120 million. And clearly that's more than enough. And, you know, so the right number is somewhere around there or lower or half of it. But it's weird to have less than your siblings because you've given it away, because, you know, sometimes I'm a little jealous. because, you know, we all love what we love, fancy food or whatever. But, I feel light.
1: I love that you say that you're jealous. You're just being human. That's the appeal of it all. But yeah. You don't have to answer this if you don't want to, but do you have still the same amount of money essentially that what you inherited, but just you would have had 75% more or whatever? Like,
0: there was a moment in the aughts, right before the crash of 2008, where the family kind of got together talking about, like, where will we go from where we are right now? And so the number was thrown out, $1 billion. And I'm kind of proud of, like, pretty much everybody in my family said no, which is remarkable. Actually, long before we were beating billionaires up, people in my family had the judgment and the moral underpinnings and the strength to say no to that. And I'm really glad about that. And that's about where I reached my high water mark in terms of my net worth. And that was when I began sort of building it down, because, like, all I had done up until that point was listen to the advice of everybody who'd been sort of preloaded into my world. Because when you inherit money, you get also advisors with them, and they tell you what your parents want you to hear, you know, which is that your job is to grow this, period. And that was at that moment, I think I had a moment of thinking, well, what is the point of that exactly? Why keep, you know, passing this weird, stinky thing along when it hasn't really, it's been a barrier in a lot of ways to living a good life. I do not belittle the kind of problems that money solves. You know, and I don't want to dismiss that as not important, but above a certain threshold, once you've answered the basic, you know, fundamental questions of survival and safety and dignity, beyond that, money becomes a little pointless, and it's just there for your entertainment. And I'm not satisfied by that.
1: But you are still a wealthy woman, right, at this point?
0: By any standard, I'd be considered a wealthy woman, and I still have a lot less than I started with.
1: I'm curious, why do you think that the rich, the extremely rich, are so opposed to paying taxes when it won't harm the growth of their overall wealth? What's behind it?

0: I've been thinking about the idea that if I had $100 billion, that I might hate paying taxes. And I just can't wrap my brain around it. It makes no sense to me because very clearly, if I have that kind of money, it's in part because I've used the systems in place that are supported by my taxes to create that wealth and that I care about other people. I think they are so irrational on this subject, the centibillionaires, because like they already have more money than they could ever use. They get more income than they can ever use. Of course they can pay their taxes, even very onerous taxes wouldn't do nothing to change their lifestyle. And they maybe even spend more money avoiding taxes than they would ever spend just on taxes. So it goes to a level of irrationality that makes me think there's something else in operation here. And it's almost like a religious belief. And I'm not saying that it's a religion, but they carry it with the same kind of zeal that other people carry religion, especially the libertarians. And now when I talk about libertarians, I am talking about the tech folks who have really grown up on Ayn Rand and objectivism and the idea that a handful of people shine, the rest of society pulls them down, they're a barrier, they're a hindrance, and that we should let these people free to be as great, measured by money, as they can as high as they can soar. And so they believe anything, any tax they pay is an insult to their belief system. I think that's really more why they're evading taxes than the cost of actually just paying their taxes.
1: Yeah, according to ProPublica, Jeff Bezos paid no federal income tax in 2007 and 2011. That's because he doesn't rely on a traditional salary. What are your thoughts on him then and that?
0: Yeah, so Jeff Bezos and others like him, they don't go to a job every morning. And so they don't pull down a salary. And so they don't pay the tax rate that everybody else pays on the money that they gather. I don't pay that same tax rate either because I live on passive income. So I live on the appreciation of my assets and the dividends or interest or other kinds of passive things that come from those things. And if you just think about the word passive and you understand that I'm benefiting more from that than a person who, you know, wakes up to the alarm every freaking morning and goes to their job and sweats at their job all day long, and that they're paying a higher tax rate, it disgusts me. It's the opposite of everything I thought my country was about.
1: There are some wealthy people like Abigail Disney who believe they are not being taxed enough. They're members of the Patriotic Millionaires, a nonpartisan organization advocating for higher taxes for corporations and the wealthy. It began in 2010 in the United States. There are now also chapters in Canada and the UK. To become a member, you need either $1 million in annual income or more than $5 million in assets. Tell me about the Patriotic Millionaires, the group that you're involved with.
0: Yeah, I really love the Patriotic Millionaires. I met Erica, the woman who started it, right before she'd started it. And when she came up with that name, I said, that is the most obnoxious name I've ever heard, and it will work. Because the wealthy have commandeered, and the conservatives have commandeered, the idea of patriotism. And I know I love my country, and that's why I pay my taxes, and that's why I don't, you know, do backflips to avoid them. And I think we need to take that back. So first of all, Patriotic Millionaires is brilliant. And we are kind of the people who are doing the best job of elevating the idea that you can actually speak against your own self-interest. Because up until we started talking, I can't think of a single person who would represent anything but their self-interest in the public life. When I started talking about taxes, I found an article on Snopes.com, you know, and Snopes is there to kind of help you decide whether or not something's a hoax. And Snopes had to establish that, no, actually, in fact, I had been speaking in favor of taxes, even though I'm a member of the wealthy class. That was how difficult it was for people to believe that I would be more interested in the greater public good than in

0: my own well-being. And that is a sad, sorry statement about the state of society, that that feels so crazy and impossible. I don't know what to do with that, really, except to say that we've sunk very low.
1: Do you have many billionaires in the group?
0: No. Patriotic Millionaires doesn't have any billionaires yet, but we may get some. I mean, I certainly, among the very young people who are inheriting money from their billionaire parents, I meet a few who are prepared to really ask some difficult questions when they get the opportunity to. And I hope that they do that. I mean, I hope that some of what I'm doing, you know, openly questioning particularly the source of the wealth, and asking whether it's ethical and decent or kind, I'm hoping to model some behavior for them. So I've talked to a lot of different young people who come from those families. They're being raised on a planet we've never lived on before. This is not a planet I grew up on. None of us did. So I don't know who those people are going to turn out to be and what those billions are going to do to their sense of themselves. But if they don't take a critical eye toward what they have, what they're going to live is lives that are lonely, that are isolated, that are tiny, and that don't challenge them. So I hope they recognize that the way to happiness is to engage with people, not to cut yourself off from them.
1: I'm surprised. I thought there'd be at least a couple of billionaires. There's billionaires who support, you know, democratic causes, and you have none.
0: Right. You know, a lot of billionaires have supported democratic causes, and a lot of money has gone from very wealthy people to the Democratic Party. But the minute you get a progressive analysis about taxes, about banks and holding banks responsible for what they do, then they start to really flee. And I, again, had a hedge fund friend say to me that, you know, if Elizabeth Warren were named a presidential candidate, there'd be a depression the next day and he would vote for Donald Trump. So the idea of a progressive financial vision is anathema to them. They hate the idea of a progressive agenda on finance. And so they may be supporting the Democratic Party, but they don't support Democratic values. It's just less repulsive to them than the Republicans.
1: And yet, the proposed 2% tax on the global wealth of the top 0.0001% would hardly cause a dent in their growing fortunes. But what I find fascinating about Abigail Disney is how much farther she is willing to go, that she has voluntarily given away 75% of her fortune, not on her deathbed, but in her prime. Would you be able to do that? Would I? Disney has a clear-eyed insider view of the devastating harm of extreme wealth, not just to society, but also to the human psyche. You've escaped a lot of things because of it.
0: I do.
1: You're lucky. You're lucky that you chose what you chose because most people just would be incapable of doing that, of giving up all that wealth and power, right?
0: Well, that's one of the reasons I want to be visible in the choices I'm making because I had to make them up. I'd never seen anybody do that before. And now as I've grown in the world and I've met other people who have done that, it feels easier to do. So I need to be visible for young people because they need to know that they do not have to make the set of choices that their parents have already made for them. They can go their own way. They can make their own choices. And they absolutely should because the path that they're on in terms of just expanding the wealth and living outside of the flow of the real world is it's emotional suffocation.
1: Yeah, there's that famous story, the two writers, Kurt Vonnegut, and you know that story where they're the hedge fund
0: No, I don't know.
1: Oh, okay. So it's Kurt, who wrote, who wrote Catch 22? That was
0: Joseph Heller.
1: Okay. So Joseph Heller and Kurt Vonnegut, if my memory serves me right. And they went to a dinner, whatever, at a hedge fund billionaire in New York. And Kurt Vonnegut says to Heller, you know, what you've earned by your American classic novel.

0: you know, catch 22. This fellow's earned in a day. And mm-hmm. and Heller said, yes, but I have something he doesn't have. I have mm-hmm. enough.
1: Mm-hmm. Mm. Yeah, that's exactly right. Because enough is, if you're not paying attention, unachievable, or the best thing that ever happened to you.
0: Yeah. I think of that story all the time, even for yeah. myself. I'm not a billionaire, but I think of it just yeah. to be satisfied with enough, because that's the problem, is that yeah. we keep striving to have more, have
1: right.
0: more.
1: Right. And we live in a culture that surrounds us with images of all the more that you can have, and we ennoble the actual hunt for more. You know, we raise that to like almost a heroic quest when it's not heroic in any way, and it's just such a path of sadness.
0: Where do you think we're headed in the terms of this billionaire age, which could soon turn into the trillionaire age?
1: I don't think we've struck bottom at all. I think we'll get some trillionaires before we strike bottom. I don't know where we go from the bottom, because when we do hit the bottom, and it will be years before we do, I don't know how many countries will Bangladesh be uninhabitable because it's underwater. I don't know what's going to be happening, but I imagine there will be yet more migration, yet more racial and national resentment about migration. There will be chaos, and they will be governments falling apart. I hate saying that. I sound like such a pessimist, but I can't see wealthy people using their resources to move the dynamics of the moment we're in anything like a better direction. And unless they do that, that we're in some trouble. But I will say, money also doesn't always win the elections. Organizing beats money when organizing is really good. And I do see that we're coming into maybe a new golden age of organizing. Everybody I know in the organizing world is really getting it together. And, you know, they may make some sense of this.
2: This was part two in a documentary series by Ideas producer Mary Link called The Billionaire Age. She was in conversation with Abigail Disney. Part three will examine the impact of extreme wealth on the world today. Technical production, Will Yar and Emily Carvazio. Lisa Ayuso is the web producer of Ideas. Senior producer, Nikola Lukšić. Greg Kelly is the executive producer of Ideas. And I'm Nala Ayed.
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1: 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Explore the diverse sounds of contemporary Indigenous music from across Turtle Island and around the world. On Reclaimed, right after the news.
2: From CBC News, The World This Hour, I'm Gina Louise Phillips. The ship at the center of the hantavirus outbreak is now bound for the Netherlands. It has just left the Canary Islands, where all passengers and some crew have disembarked.
3: The passengers, you're now in good hands. We were very worried. If you stayed longer in the ship, the situation could have been difficult.
2: The head of the World Health Organization says a French citizen who tested positive is in critical condition. A passenger from the U.S. is also confirmed to have the virus, but is currently asymptomatic. Tedros Adhanom Ghebreyesus says that even with all passengers off the ship, the risk to the public is very low.
3: Repatriating them is the right thing because all the passengers will get the necessary support and the quality support that they deserve.
2: Health officials say current evidence suggests people can only infect others when they are symptomatic. 10 people in Canada are being monitored for hantavirus. So far, none are showing symptoms. All of the cases are traced back to the same outbreak on a cruise ship. 4 Canadians, who were passengers aboard that ship, arrived in BC yesterday. Provincial Health Officer Bonnie Henry says all of them will remain completely isolated for a minimum of 21 days.
4: Should any of the 4 people who are here with us develop symptoms, we have established protocols in place to ensure they can be properly and safely assessed, tested, and cared for without risk to the public and with all the appropriate precautions for healthcare workers in the healthcare setting.
2: Henry says the province will continue to monitor the 4 passengers for a period of 42 days. She insists hantavirus is not easily transmissible and the risk of wider spread remains low. The U.S. president doubts the ceasefire with Iran will last much longer. Donald Trump accuses Iranian leaders of changing their minds after negotiators appear to reach points of agreement. The comments come a day after he rejected Iran's latest proposal. Katie Nicholson has more on this.
5: Right now, it's on life support.
6: If the April 7th ceasefire between the U.S. and Iran were a patient, Donald Trump would give it a poor prognosis.
5: It's unbelievably weak. I would say, I would call it the weakest right now. After reading that piece of garbage they sent us, I didn't even finish reading it.
6: Trump is referring to the latest Iranian proposal, which he vetoed on Sunday. For its part, Iran says its reply to the U.S. proposal was generous and responsible. It says it proposed an end to the U.S. naval blockade on Iranian shipping and safe passage through the Strait of Hormuz.
5: I'm not going to waste my time reading it.
6: Both countries have been publicly far apart on the future of the Strait and Iran's nuclear program. And if the latest proposal is any indication, appear no closer behind the scenes. Katie Nicholson, CBC News, Washington.
2: Quebec fans of The Simpsons are getting some good news today.
7: Mais imaginez-vous donc que grâce à vous, la version québécoise fait son grand retour.
2: The beloved animated series will once again be dubbed in Québécois French. The dubbing was suspended last August after 35 seasons when Corus Entertainment decided not to renew broadcast rights. An online petition to save the Quebec-specific version raised tens of thousands of signatures. Now, Bell Media says it has reached a deal with Disney to continue dubbing the series in Quebec.
8: Vive les Simpsons libres! Et vive le doublage fait au Québec!
2: The version is dubbed by local actors and adapted with cultural references specific to the province. And finally, we have a correction to make. Last Friday, we reported details on the triple murder in Brockville, Ontario. You heard that police were called to a residence last Thursday evening and that the accused was arrested at the scene. Well, in fact, police were called to a home on Thursday morning and the accused was arrested later in the day at a different location. And that is The World This Hour. For CBC News, I'm Gina Louise Phillips.

0: The weather forecast now for Barrie and Huronia. Mix of sun and cloud this afternoon and a high of 10 degrees. Clear skies tonight and the temperature dropping the low minus 1. For tomorrow, mainly sunny and a high of 13. For Peterborough and the Kawarthas today, mainly cloudy with a 40% chance of showers this afternoon. Winds out of the northwest at 20 kilometers an hour. The high today, 11 degrees. That chance of showers continuing tonight and a low of minus 2. The wind chill making it feel like minus 5 overnight. Sunny tomorrow and a high of 13.
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A head knocking Ojibwe instrumental from Damn Sour. That was Brutes featuring Jaden. Damn Sour is a prolific native beatmaker that's constantly sharing new sounds, and you can find that one on the A side of his album Sample Poet 3. This is Reclaimed, your home for indigenous music on CBC. I'm Jared Martineau, and I've got tons of new music for you today from across the frequency range. You'll hear Dead Pioneers, Zune, Tanya Tagak, and Beatrice Deer coming up. We've got a lot of ground to cover, so stay with me. And to help us get there, let's head to Montreal, home to the international beatmakers collective Tour de Manège. This one comes to you from their latest compilation, TDM Together, and it features this laid-back, down-tempo track from Inuk beatmaker Adam One. Here's Colomb on

A triple threat of feminine pop power. That was Janaba with her fire single, Doin' to Me. But what you just heard is a brand new drop, a reimagining of the album version that turns the track into a team-up. Nairi and Jewel Owusu came through to add their stunning vocals to it, and that made it even more special. Janaba says there's something so magical about women coming together to create. I'm Jared Martineau. This is Reclaimed on CBC Music and Radio. And speaking of artists coming together to create, this one sounds like community. Uguyalanji, Jurabal, and Torres Strait Islander artist Kian wrote the melody and lyrics and laid down vocals. Jake, Amy, and Anthony Liddell played keys and bass and helped to produce. Sensible J added drums and percussion, and Kasinda Faase led her talents on flute. And the result is a vibrant and vivid take on First Nations neo-soul. Here's This Is Not the End on Reclaimed.

Mi'kmaq artist Kyle Mischik, and he grew up in Cape Breton, Nova Scotia, but he says he's still learning about his cultural connections. Like so many Indigenous families, colonization split his relations up in different directions. So he's coming to terms with that and finding his way back. I'm Jared Martineau. This is Reclaimed. For Indigenous people that grew up dislocated from culture or with mixed identity, the journey to reclaim your connections can be a hard one. An Anishinaabe singer, Cassidy Mann, gets right to the heart of it in this song. She says, "One day, sitting at an out-of-tune piano, this song came out so quickly that it felt like it already existed. Probably because in lots of ways, I've been wanting to write it my whole life. It's about something I never tried to explore in music before, how it felt growing up half Native and half white. And the more I've played this song live, the more I've been reminded that being mixed is not as unique of an experience as I used to feel like it was, and how lucky we are to hold so much at once." Here's Cassidy Mann with Half Blood.

A new song from Sierra Spirit is always something to celebrate, and I love where that one takes her sound. That was the title track from her new EP, Rodeo Clown. Sierra wrote it as a tribute to her uncle, Darren Cahiga. He was a rodeo cowboy and a bull rider that was loved for his humor and his wit, but bit by bit, the family watched him slip into addiction. And the song you just heard tells a story that's heartbreaking and relatable about watching someone you love fall down and get back up time and again, and how even when you're rooting for them, there comes a point when you realize you've done all you can. I'm Jared Martineau. This is Reclaimed on CBC Music and Radio. Vivek Shreya just dropped a deluxe version of her wonderful album, New Models. And this one's been embellished and indigenized. And this song soars its way to the album's end. When Vivek invited Wolustowee artist Jeremy Dutcher to join her, Jeremy said it was an instant yes. He'd loved Vivek for a long time and knew their voices would dance together in step. Jeremy says his approach to the song was to create an army of voices that would provide a bed for Vivek to share her truth. Here they are with Moral Panic on Reclaimed.

0: I'm Jared Martineau, and you've been listening to Reclaimed. 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
1: Partly cloudy in Toronto. I'm Natalie Colada with your CBC News update. One person is dead following a fire at a Toronto seniors community housing building on Yonge Street. The fire broke out in an eighth floor unit at about 10 o'clock last night. Toronto's fire chief, Jim Jessup, says firefighters forced their way in, encountering some heavy black smoke. No other details on the victim, who was found in the bedroom, have been released. The fire was contained to one unit. Toronto Fire and the Ontario Fire Marshal, as well as Toronto Police, are investigating the cause. And the number of hantavirus infections is rising. Two more passengers from the cruise ship at the center of the outbreak are now testing positive. One of the new shaped cases is among 17 U.S. nationals who landed in Omaha earlier this morning. He is now in isolation. Here in Ontario, a third person who may have been exposed to the virus is now isolating. The weather forcast now for Barrie and Huronia. A mix of sun and cloud this afternoon and a high of 10 degrees. Clear skies tonight and the temperature dropping the low minus 1. For tomorrow, mainly sunny and a high of 13. For Peterborough and the Kawarthas today, mainly cloudy with a 40% chance of showers this afternoon. Winds out of the northwest at 20 kilometers an hour. The high today, 11 degrees. That chance of showers continuing tonight and a low of minus 2. The wind chill making it feel like minus 5 overnight. Sunny tomorrow and a high of 13.

What you just heard was a stunning collaboration between Bon Iver and Bijiki, recorded live at the XL Energy Center in St. Paul, Minnesota in 2019. It's from Bon Iver's brand new and first ever live album, Volumes. It collects 10 unique performances between 2019 and 2023, and that song is one of my favorites. The spirit and power that Joe Rainey and Dylan Bijikine's Jennings powwow vocals add to that song is absolutely undeniable. I'm Jarrett Martineau, this is Reclaimed, and it feels like every Native artist is getting ready to drop a new project right now. And I've got two more to share with you. Zun Gedewin, or Zun, is the musical alias of Anishinaabe musician Daniel Monkman. And their new album, Happy Thought School, doesn't just reference Daniel's time at the actual school of the same name in East Selkirk, Manitoba. It channels knotted, complex emotions. It's a record of heartbreak, relapse, trauma, and spiritual recalibration, all filtered through a prism of lo-fi grunge guitars and reverberating moccasin gaze. Here's Zun with One Too Many Nights featuring Sam Jr. on Reclaimed.

A great new tune from Beatrice Dear. That was Falcon and the Woman. It comes from a story that she remembered hearing when she was just 6 or 7 years old about a falcon kidnapping a woman and a woman fleeing for her life. And for Beatrice, that story became a song about freeing herself from the violence of a toxic relationship. Beatrice Dear is the latest Inuk artist to explore her people's mythology through music on her new album, Inuit Legend. She calls it a portal to a wildly enchanted world that's largely unknown to those outside its borders. I'm Jared Martineau. This is Reclaimed on CBC Music and Radio. Next up, let's hear from the Anishinaabe-led rockers Status Non-Status. Here's one of my faves from their new album, Big Changes, a record that asks, are you at the point where you look around at the chaos and confusion swirling through our collective psyche and say, it can't get any worse than this? Or do you think this too shall pass? Here's Status Non-Status with Peace Bomb on Reclaimed.

system designed for all of

That was the latest sounds of indigenous punk rock resistance from Dead Pioneers. Lead vocalist Greg Deal reps the Pyramid Lake Paiute tribe, and he says, quote, "We realize that the right-wing politics coming out of the United States is emboldening conservative politics all over the world. We are against dictators, authoritarian regimes, Nazis, fascism, or any power structure that seeks to take away the rights, freedoms, or lives of human beings trying to live. To that, we keep it simple. No kings." End quote. You're listening to Reclaimed. I'm Jared Martineau. The sounds of resistance come in many forms, and one of them is deceptively simple. When your language is taken away from you, you hold on to it in secret, and then you sing it back into being. That's what Willux Batska Galau, also known as Jeremy Paul of the Gitgat First Nation in BC, is doing. His music, as Gums Gamon, is performed entirely in the Somaliyeh language. And their songs bring together the swirling sounds of Tsimshian traditions with good old-fashioned rock and roll. From time immemorial, roaring into the thriving present, here's Gums Gamon with Dawul Ula.

0: the closing track from her epic and expansive new album, Sapuyi. That was Tanya Tagak with Imyok. She was joined on it by another Inuk throat singer and vocalist, Selena Kaluk. And for Tanya, that song is the culmination of the album's themes and extremes. She says, there's nothing you can do. No gun you can use, no policy, no law, no rule. Nothing can destroy us. Nothing can destroy love. I'm Jared Martineau, this is Reclaimed, and I hope you've enjoyed the Indigenous and Inuit frequency range we've covered today. Drop me a line to let me know. Reclaimed@cbc.ca is our email. 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Our show is produced by Travis Pereira, Spiros Georgiou, Lauren Hancock, Judith Lynch, and me. Join me again next week for more songs and sounds from across the Indigenous world. I'll see you then. Hi, hi, Miigwech, and Masi Cho for listening.
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2: Jacqueline Ferland Smith, a 40-year-old former Canadian military trainer, moves to Costa Rica to follow her dreams, but in the summer of 2021, vanishes without a trace.
3: How can a woman just go missing and us put out all that effort to find her, and she's still missing?

0: Their spread remains low. Tens of thousands of people in Newfoundland and Labrador have received the shingles vaccine since the province made it freely available to anyone aged 50 years and over in September. But as John Gowdy reports, it's unclear if it's made a difference.
1: Newfoundland and Labrador's health department says more than 76,000 people have received at least one dose of the free shingles vaccine since June of 2025. Last year, the province spent $26.5 million on the vaccine, and it says it still has a strong supply on hand. Happy Valley Goose Bay Pharmacy Manager Tim Barnes says he is seeing a dramatic uptake.
2: The biggest surge was probably as soon as it opened up for 50 and above.
1: But it isn't clear if cases are dropping as a result because healthcare providers aren't obligated to report shingles infections. The vaccination program was launched by the province's previous Liberal government. Provincial Health Minister Leila Evans says the new Conservative government is committed to the program.
3: At the end of the day, we will support people who need vaccinations, especially when it comes to shingles.
1: Prior to the free program, getting the double jab could set you back more than $400. And now it's free to avoid what Barnes calls a miserable virus. John Gowdy, CBC News, Happy Valley Goose Bay, Newfoundland and Labrador.
0: U.S. President Donald Trump says the ceasefire with Iran is on life support. He's also dismissing Tehran's latest proposal to end the war.
4: It's unbelievably weak, I would say. I would call it the weakest after reading the piece of garbage they sent us. I didn't even finish reading it.
0: The stalled diplomatic efforts could tip the Middle East back into open warfare. It also means the Strait of Hormuz remains closed. Canada is joining the EU in sanctioning more individuals linked to the forced transfer of Ukrainian children to Russia. Officials estimate 20,000 children have been taken to Russia or Russian-occupied territories. A coalition chaired by Canada and Ukraine and now joined by the European Union aims to bring them home. Canadian officials say so far 2,100 children have been successfully returned to Ukraine. And that's the world this hour. For CBC News, I'm Gina Louise Phillips.
5: Thanks so much, Gina. I'm Farah Morali, and you are listening to Here and Now. Coming up in this half hour of the show, the story of Ryan Wedding made international headlines when he was arrested, accused of running an international drug smuggling ring. A Brampton lawyer is facing serious charges in connection to that investigation. Deepak Paradkar branded himself as the cocaine lawyer for years. You'll speak with a Toronto journalist who published a feature that traces his life and career. Plus, as the excitement for FIFA builds, the reaction to some of the city's new host jerseys has been less than enthusiastic. We'll tell you all about it coming up. But first, we're going to head over to Kevin Carrington. He is keeping an eye on the roads and debris.
6: Yeah.
5: All the things happening today.
6: Yeah, we'll get to that in a moment. Now, we just cleared up some problems that came and went far on the westbound 401 at Jane. It's in the express to collector transfer where a stall was short-lived and no longer blocking the right lane. Now, I was actually making some beelines across the 401 this morning, hanging out with the kindergarten students at Rawlinson Community School. So shout-outs to them. If you're continuing on the westbound 401 in the express at Mavis, still got that stall, still blocking the right lane. Heavy tow taking a while to clear that situation. Now, a heads up, eastbound 401 past Trafalgar, we got some problems off to the right shoulder, but they may have to block off the right lane once or if emergency crews arrive. Now, northbound 410 at Derry, check it out. A long lineup on the off-ramp, and that is basically due to a collision off the highway. And what's going on is westbound on Derry at the 410, all lanes are reportedly blocked because of a collision there. Now, eastbound 407 approaching the 410, that crash is cleared away. And yes, northbound 400 approaching Highway 88, the debris in the left lane, that TV, yeah, MTO has picked that up. So again, much better drive now on the northbound 400.
5: Good to know. A little bit of distracted driving that might cause if that was on, yeah. I imagine. All right. Thanks very much, Kev. Let's head over to our meteorologist, Colette Kennedy. She is watching the forecast for us on this Monday afternoon. How are things looking out there?
7: Well, our temperature has just dipped a degree here for us. So we're at 11 degrees right now, and we still have that northwesterly breeze coming in 10 to 15 kilometers per hour, and a pretty extensive frost advisory. So over many areas of southern and eastern Ontario, even though the city of Toronto isn't included in this. Still, we have that risk of patchy frost if you're away from the lakeshore. So overnight tonight, 1 degree for the low, and then tomorrow highs of 13.

0: to 14 degrees. Now, we'll have a lot of sunshine through the day, so clear skies tonight, a lot of sunshine through the day on Tuesday, but then by the time we get to Tuesday evening and then overnight Tuesday into Wednesday, some wet weather on the way and could be rather extensive, so 15 to 20 millimeters, and then with some localized thunderstorms, we could pick up even more than that in a few areas. So that's kind of midweek. Yeah, and then we do have some warmer temperatures coming by the time we get to the end of the week. We've still got to get through several days here with temperatures below seasonal, but there is light at the end of the tunnel, and I'll have the details coming up.
1: Okay, look forward to that. Thanks very much, Colette. We're going to head over to Natalie Collada. She is keeping tabs of all of the breaking news that is happening today from our CBC Toronto newsroom, and she joins us with a preview of her upcoming 4:30 newscast. Hey there.
2: Hey, yeah. So we are taking a look at Toronto's Pearson Airport because it is getting a facelift. There is a multi-billion dollar investment project set to bring upgrades to the airport, but there is some concern from experts about whether passengers will actually see a benefit from these changes. So we'll explore that for you. Also, firefighters have extinguished a fire at two residential buildings in Thorncliffe Park that happened 6 months after a similar fire at that location. The city reporting that news today. So we will have more information on that. And supporters of the Toronto Catholic School Board's language program are vowing to fight on. This is 6 weeks after the province canceled in-class international language instruction at 44 Toronto Catholic schools. So we'll have more details on that program. And Ontario's interim Liberal leader says the party's vote in Scarborough Southwest on the weekend was fair, that is despite one losing candidate raising concerns. So we'll have more on that as well, Farah.
1: Okay, thanks very much, Natalie. Well, his Instagram name was Cocaine Lawyer. Over the years, Brampton lawyer Deepak Paradkar made headlines for his choice of high-profile clients, like convicted serial killer Dylan Millard. Now he is facing serious charges in connection to former Canadian Olympic snowboarder turned alleged drug kingpin Ryan Whiting, among the allegations that Paradkar advised the murder of a federal witness. But his story begins much earlier. Simon Lucen is a magazine journalist who teaches part-time at the University of Toronto. He recently wrote a feature about Deepak Paradkar that traces his life from the early days to his current life living under house arrest and facing serious allegations and extradition to the United States. Simon joins me now. Hello there.
3: Hi, Farah. How are you?
1: I'm doing well. I'm so curious. What made you want to dig deeper into the so-called cocaine lawyer?
3: I'm always interested in seemingly ordinary people who get sucked into alleged criminality. I've been writing about Ryan Whiting for a while. Ryan Whiting's story is, of course, the story about an ordinary person who gets sucked into alleged criminality, but so are a lot of the stories of the people around Ryan Whiting, including potentially Deepak Paradkar.
1: Mm-hmm. You looked into his very early days, and it was so fascinating to read about. What surprised you the most as you dug into his family and where he came from?
3: Most surprising to me was the difference between his own values and the values of his family. He was born to a man, his father was a man named Balwant, an orphan who was adopted by a Christian missionary who dedicated himself to a life of Christian service. Balwant became a Presbyterian minister in Toronto. Balwant's wife, Deepak's mother, taught children with special needs. They had this ethic of modesty. Balwant would always wear the same gray suit every day because, like Albert Einstein, he believed that a man shouldn't be thinking about what to wear. A man's mind should be devoted to weightier subjects. Yeah. And then you have Deepak, his son, who is aggressively flashy, who is always chasing luxury, and is absolutely obsessed with kind of material success.
1: Yeah, and we're going to talk a little bit more about some of those flashy displays that we saw of him during his career. He kind of rose to prominence for his choice of clients when he went down this path of becoming a lawyer, and one of them was serial killer Dylan Millard. And that case, I think, thrust him into the spotlight, which you highlight in your piece. But there were questions even about his conduct back then. What can you tell us about that?
3: You know, people who remember the Dylan Millard case, he was sort of a nepo baby serial killer. His grandfather founded an aviation company. He murdered three people, including a man that he barely knew named Tim Bosma. One of the suspects in the Bosma murders was a woman by the name of Christine Nudka. That was Dylan Millard's girlfriend at the time, who allegedly helped him dispose of the evidence of the murder of Tim Bosma. Before

0: Uga was arrested, back when Millard was arrested, there were suspicions around her, and so Millard was forbidden from talking to her. There was a court-ordered ban on any communications between Millard and Uga. He wrote to her anyway in this massive, massive corpus of letters from his jail cell, in which he's trying to convince her to lie on his behalf, to obstruct justice on his behalf, and somehow those letters found their way to her. She said she got them from Deepak Padadkar. The letters were stored in an envelope with Deepak Padadkar's name on them. Now, this is all circumstantial evidence. Padadkar was never charged or convicted of anything with regards to smuggling the letters out of jail, but it's pretty damning circumstantial evidence. And he did eventually recuse himself from the Millard case. Some people say because of his association with this sort of letter smuggling drama. So, you know, somebody smuggled those letters out of jail, effectively helping a serial killer cover his tracks. And there was certainly some evidence that was of interest linking the letter smuggling to Deepak Padadkar.
1: And of course, if that were, those allegations were true, it's a serious professional misconduct, something that...
0: Extremely. If he did do it, it is an extreme violation of professional conduct, yeah.
1: Yeah, it's really interesting. After that case, it really felt like he was thrust, Deepak Padadkar, into the spotlight a lot more. And in your story, you write about how he leans into this new public identity. Tell us more about some of these flashy antics that we saw from him over the years and what you learned while you were writing this story.
0: So in the 2010s, he does start working quite frequently with drug dealers and people connected to drug traffickers, and really leans into this identity as a cocaine lawyer, as a sort of flashy bad boy lawyer. You know, he drives to court in his Maserati or his Lamborghini, you know, blasting gangster rap. He boasts to low-paid courthouse workers about all the expensive vacations he's been on. He lives in this sort of palace-style house with this big, large-format picture of his hero, Napoleon Bonaparte, on horseback. And he has this Instagram account under the handle Cocaine Lawyer, where he's got these sort of eye-popping pictures with these outrageous captions. You know, in one of them, he's flashing what looks like a gang sign in a Brampton courthouse. In another one, he is bragging about a man he just got off, and he's showing pictures of all the apparent evidence in this trial: bags of cocaine, guns, rounds of ammunition. The intended message being, look at how dangerous this man is, this alleged criminal is, and look at me, I got him off. Look at how powerful I am as a lawyer. And this is thought to be pretty tacky behavior for a lawyer, and eventually the Law Society of Ontario does actually stop him from, you know, effectively compels him to take the cocaine lawyer Instagram handle down. But it's out there for a while.
1: And this is all long before Padadkar was eventually arrested. He's currently on bail under house arrest. Mm-hmm. What is he accused of doing as part of the Ryan Wedding drug network?
0: So we all know that he was hired by Ryan Wedding. There's nothing inherently wrong with that. Criminal lawyers work for criminals and alleged criminals. Mm-hmm. And Ryan Wedding obviously has legal needs. Even when he was a fugitive from justice, he had clear legal needs. So, you know, nothing terribly surprising there. But the FBI is saying that Deepak Padadkar's work for Ryan Wedding went far, far, far beyond what a lawyer is supposed to do for a client. There are a number of allegations, three big ones, I'd say. One is that because Deepak Padadkar had connections in the Brampton trucking industry, the FBI is alleging that he was basically helping to recruit truckers to work as drug couriers for Ryan Wedding. A second allegation, and this is maybe a more extreme allegation, is that he was accused of helping Ryan Wedding track people down, potentially so that he could kill them. If there was somebody in Ryan Wedding's network who, you know, went rogue or robbed him, stole his cocaine, Wedding would have an interest in, or got arrested, Wedding would have an interest in knowing, is that person cooperating with law enforcement? And where is that person? Can I find that person? And it's helpful to have a lawyer to help you track those people down. They can use their status as a lawyer to call the cops at a local jailhouse to find out if a given person is there. They could call the person and say, hi, I'm here to help you as a lawyer, and then find out if they're cooperating with law enforcement while, say, Ryan Wedding listens in on the call. So the FBI alleges that Padadkar was helping Wedding track people down, people that he might want to kill, him being Wedding. They also allege that he counseled Wedding, and this is probably the most explosive allegation. The FBI alleges that Deepak Padadkar counseled Wedding to murder a witness, a man who was set to testify his trial, who potentially could have been a star witness in a future trial against Padadkar. And they say that against Wedding, and they say that Padadkar advised Wedding.

0: to have this person murdered. None of these allegations have been tested in court. He has not been convicted of anything. But, you know, if they are true, these allegations are about some of the worst, most egregious examples of professional misconduct that a criminal lawyer could commit.
1: Oh, certainly. And a lot of people are wondering, Simon, before I let you go, what's next in his case? We know he's living currently, you talk about in your piece, under house arrest in his own home. He's got an ankle bracelet. He's being monitored. What's next in his case?
0: So he is currently out on bail. The Crown has tried to have his bail revoked. They even had a hearing to appeal his bail. So we're waiting for a decision on that. So it's possible that the justice system will revoke his bail and that he'll go back into remand. Either way, even if he remains out on bail, the next major step is a extradition hearing, because the U.S. Department of Justice wants him in the United States and they want him to stand trial in the United States. So that's probably next for him.
1: Simon, congratulations on this piece. It is quite the read. And thank you for joining us on our show today.
0: Thank you so much, Farah. Always a pleasure.
1: Simon Lucen is a magazine journalist and a teacher at the University of Toronto. He wrote an investigative feature in Toronto Life called Better Call Deepak. It's all about Brampton lawyer Deepak Parodkar, about how he rose to prominence and his alleged ties to the Ryan Wedding drug network. You can read about all, you can read the piece in its entirety on the Toronto Life website.

0: That is new music from Toronto artist CJ Wiley. That track was called Fluke. 20 minutes now after 4 o'clock. Kev's back with an update on how things are moving.
1: Yeah, good luck. We recently cleared up some problems with a stall. Short-lived westbound 401 at Jane and the transfer. Eastbound 401 past Trafalgar, continue to watch for a stall. At last check, it was still off to the right shoulder. And northbound 410 at Derry, there's a long lineup on the ramp, and that's because of a problem off the highway. Westbound on Derry at the 410, all lanes are blocked off with the crash. Farah?
0: All right, thanks very much, Kev. Well, we are just 1 month away from the FIFA World Cup, and maybe you're thinking of picking up some gear to show your support. Well, FIFA recently released 4 World Cup City House jerseys, and let's just say some online critics are not fans of the designs. We had to check in with Mona Mansour about this. She's an award-winning producer and on-air style expert. She joins me now to talk a little bit more about this in studio. Hello there.
2: Hello, Farah. Nice to be here.
0: Welcome back. It's good to have you back to talk about this. Okay, so 4
2: yes.
0: of these city jerseys have been unveiled. I understand it's Kansas, New York / New Jersey, Seattle, Boston. Can you describe what some of them look like for us?
2: Well, you know, when I first saw them, I had a little bit of a jump scare, I'm not going to lie.
0: Jump scares.
2: I don't know. I guess I was expecting them to be a little bit different. They mm-hmm. look

0: like they were partially silk screen, some, from drawings maybe, or some very quickly hatched together graphic design. Not to put down the artists that put, these together, but they don't look very, how do I say this in a nice way, appealing to the masses. They're quite busy. And for example, like I can even just go over the Boston jersey right now.
1: That feels to me like the one that's getting the most attention.
0: There's a very large crab right in the front, and it looks like it's a handwritten, hand-drawn, I should say, picture with a lot going on. There's like a soccer ball coming out of water, but then you see the tail of the crab also coming out of the water, and someone who's kayaking. There's a lot going on. And when I saw that, I mean, I haven't unfortunately been to Boston, but that doesn't scream necessarily Boston to me. But maybe they have a big crab culture. But I would have liked something maybe a little bit, I don't know, if I was a Bostonian, something a little bit more to the masses, let's just put it that way, that would have been appealing to people of different backgrounds and different cultural backgrounds, and maybe a little bit to homage to their history. And yeah, I don't
1: It's they're
0: know.
1: getting a lot of backlash
0: Yeah, they are.
1: online, and it sounds like maybe some of that is warranted in your view.
0: I definitely think so, especially for the price point of $515 per jersey. When
1: Yeah,
0: I saw that,
1: Canadian, yeah.
0: yes, when I saw that, I was in shock. I mean, I know that jerseys are, expensive. They are an investment piece, especially when you have a once in a kind of lifetime moment where, FIFA's coming to certain cities. I mean, we saw when I last was here, we talked about the Olympic year. Of course, they're going to have a certain price tag that is more expensive than your average, everyday jersey. But yeah, I think for that price, these are not really warranted, if I can be completely honest. And also, yeah, I don't know what the materials are made out of. I would like to see the materials. Usually jerseys are quite thin, especially soccer jerseys. They're
1: It's not
0: not
1: like a
0: like hockey
1: hockey.
0: jerseys, exactly. So, I mean, for what I would presume is the fabrication of these garments, it's quite steep. And also the fact they're not the most appealing in terms of their design.
1: Yeah, I think when most people think of soccer jerseys too, we think of sort of colorful's fine, which these are, but more sort of clean lines and sort of more uniform and less sort of artistic interpretations, I guess, of cities.
0: Exactly. And I'm curious to see what the Canadian cities are going to be like. I mean, we've had a little bit of hints here and there. They haven't been officially released. I'm very curious to see how especially the Toronto one is going to be. We have a little bit of an idea of the Vancouver one because there's, kind of some talks that it's going to mimic the poster for the games. Which again, I'm just curious. I also want to know about the process of who they kind of commissioned to do these designs. Like, it was it an artist that won a contest? Like, maybe it was something that, they wanted it to be more democratic. I'm not really sure. I would be curious to know what that process is, and I would have liked FIFA to kind of release that decision making, so maybe we can have a little bit more grace to why the designs are the way they are,
1: Oh, for sure. That would be really good to learn. I understand the Toronto one has not come out yet. What would you like to see if you had to, based on what you've seen so far with the host city? They're clearly following a type of pattern, a type of artistry work. What would you like to see in the Toronto one that might redeem it?
0: Well, I mean, we all know that Toronto is one of the most multicultural cities in North America. So I would love to see something that reflects the rich diversity and the mosaic that we have here in the city while also honoring our Aboriginal roots. I think that would be really great. I mean, also, Toronto is well known for also having an amazing food scene, and I think that would be kind of fun to kind of incorporate somehow. I mean, I don't know if there's a way to do that without it looking cheesy, but
1: Or all
0: yeah, I mean, all the
1: the
0: foods, or maybe there's a way to do some kind of fun homage to some of the cultures that are really prevalent here, while still honoring all of the diversity. I, you know, and also, we got to have the CN Tower on there somehow. I mean, that is our kind of our visual marker of our city, and it would be nice to see that as well. And
1: Yeah, it would.
0: yeah, and maybe the Ontario flower, something
1: The
0: like that.
1: Trillium, yeah,
0: Yes,
1: that's a great
0: exactly.
1: idea.
0: So again, merging the new and the old with

0: with the history of the city, for sure.
1: Before I let you go, I have to ask you, what other fashion trends have kind of piqued your interest heading into to FIFA World Cup? This seems to be maybe one of the misses.
0: Yeah.
1: We're talking, frankly, these host cities. But what have you been keeping your eye on?
0: Well, I actually recently, I was in a store in Toronto. Actually, I was on a styling job, and I noticed that the Adidas, country limited edition shoes have already come out. So like they had like a, we all know the Adidas Samba, but they have like one version for Portugal. They have one version for Spain with all the specific colors.
1: Oh, interesting.
0: So they've taken some of their more popular shoe styles and they've released them in the colors of those countries. So, and if you go to one of their stores, you can also see, I kind of have been keeping my eye out. I've been noticing they have like specific capsule collections for the different countries. Like Germany is a huge, obviously, football place. So football is the European way of saying it. And, and soccer. And so basically they are, they're crazy about their Adidas stuff. So I've noticed that they also have a little capsule collection for the different countries, depending on how popular it is in that country. So
1: that strikes me as maybe something that might be a little bit more popular than the jerseys.
0: I'm
1: just
0: going to
1: venture
0: a
1: guess and say that.
0: I think you're 100% right. Plus, there is longevity after the games. I think if you're going to invest in some of these pieces, you can wear them pretty much forever. I mean, you can pass them down to your friends and kids and whoever you want, because the colors of the countries are never going to change. And, you can wear them at the next FIFA World Cup or, wherever you're having a league game that maybe you want to follow and sport your country's color. So I think that would be a better investment for people who are wanting to, be involved and have some fun gear for the upcoming games. I think invest in the country you're supporting, or maybe the country that you're coming from, and your roots and your ancestry. I think that would be fun and a better investment than maybe these jerseys.
1: Who knows? Probably a little bit cheaper too, but I'm not too sure.
0: Yeah, I mean, I think the prices are all across the board. It really depends on what you're buying. But again, buy something that you're going to wear and that you're going to be proud to wear and wear again. That's always the mantra when you're investing in something that you're going to be wearing to at a sports game.
1: So, absolutely.
0: Yeah.
1: Absolutely. That is very good advice. Fun. It's been so great to get your take on these jerseys and to hear a little bit more about some of the fashion that we're seeing ahead of the World Cup. Thank you so much for joining us.
0: Oh, well, thank you for having me. Go Canada, go.
1: Go Canada, indeed. Wow, that countdown is already on to the World Cup. And Mana Mansour, of course, is an award-winning producer and on-air stylist. We were talking about those recently released FIFA World Cup host city jerseys. Toronto and Vancouver's have yet to be officially revealed, but don't you worry. We'll be keeping our eye out and we'll share more once those come out. We have much more to come on Here and Now, but first, your local news is next.
2: 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From CBC Toronto, here is the news at 4:30, 11 degrees, mostly cloudy in Toronto. Good afternoon. I'm Natalie Coletta. Let's go to our Kevin Carrington with a check on your traffic.
3: Natalie, in town on City Streets, westbound Derry at the 410, all lanes were blocked with a crash.
2: Thank you, Kevin. Well, a 16-year-old Brampton boy is now facing charges of second-degree murder. The suspect turned himself in to Oshawa police today. Officers were called Saturday just after 8 p.m. to Simcoe Street North and Winchester Road East for reports of an armed person. When they arrived, they found a 23-year-old man with injuries. He was pronounced deceased at the scene. The teen was held for a bail hearing. He cannot be identified under the Youth Criminal Justice Act. This is Durham Region's third homicide of the year. Well, Toronto's Pearson Airport is getting a facelift with a multi-billion dollar infrastructure project set to bring upgrades to the airport. But as Michelle Song tells us, some worry whether passengers will actually benefit from the changes.
4: It's being called Pearson Lift. The Greater Toronto Airport Authority says it plans to bring much-needed upgrades to Pearson International Airport. Today marks the start of the first phase of the 10-year plan. The GTAA's CEO, Deborah Flint, says the project will also bring more jobs and strengthen supply chains.
5: And it is an initial $3 billion investment, which is focused on our airfield and our baggage systems.
4: Aviation management expert John Graddick says he's concerned the plan will have a rocky takeoff and worries the cost to renovate will ultimately land on

0: passengers through possible increased airport improvement fees.
1: You know, the model we have in Canada is the user pay model. And that user pay means that passengers have to pay for all of the investments that the airports are putting into the facilities.
0: It is unclear how much the project will cost in total, but Flynn says the plan will ultimately increase passenger satisfaction. For example, the initial upgrades to the airfield is expected to minimize wait times for planes to reach a gate. Michelle Song, CBC News, Toronto.
2: Supporters of the Toronto Catholic School Board's language program are vowing to fight on. 6 weeks after the province canceled its in-class international language instruction at 44 Catholic schools, one trustee, Maria Rizzo, says she's organizing a campaign to bring back the controversial program. CBC Toronto's Mike Snee has the details.
3: For five decades, students at some Toronto Catholic schools have had a language class as part of the school day. Italian, Ukrainian, Mandarin. It depended on what the parents at that particular school chose. And with some, it was popular. Maria Rizzo is a former chair of the TCDSB.
4: This program is really important to the community. It's very cherished to the community.
3: Now she's rallying supporters, former MPs and MPPs, to push the province to revive the program. One of those supporters is CUPE's Val Di Gregorio, who represents the 77 language instructors scheduled to lose their jobs in the fall.
5: I'm actually very upset. Very upset because there was no conversations, no, you know, solutions, no other options.
3: The province says only core subjects, not language instruction, are allowed during the 300-minute school day, so the IL program must go. CBC Toronto reached out to Education Minister Paul Calandra. His office has not yet responded. Mike Smee, CBC News, Toronto.
2: Ontario's interim Liberal leader says the party's vote in Scarborough Southwest on the weekend was fair. That's despite one losing candidate raising concerns. Nate Erskine-Smith, who's interested in running for party leader, came in second. The winner will represent the riding in the upcoming by-election. Queen's Park reporter Lorenda Redekop explains.
6: Interim Liberal leader John Fraser says the nomination race vote on Saturday ran smoothly.
7: I know it was fair, and if somebody's saying that it's not fair, then prove it.
6: Nate Erskine-Smith came in second, losing by 19 votes. Speaking to reporters afterwards, he raised questions. Fraser's response?
7: People say things in the heat of the moment, right? Because no one likes losing.
6: Here's some of what Erskine-Smith said after Saturday's result, posted to social media by the Trillium.
8: I spoke to a few scrutineers already who said they've never seen anything like it, and it's unreal what happened in there.
6: He said he'd heard stories from people on his team about irregularities and needed to debrief with them.
8: At one table, it was 50% of the people that had ID issues, saying they'd lost driver's license, they just moved in the area.
6: Today, his team said they were figuring out next steps. Meanwhile, after his weekend victory, winning candidate Asanul Hafiz was at Queen's Park today. He says he hasn't heard from Erskine-Smith since the vote, but is looking forward.
9: I support the process, and I win, and I'm more focused on by-election right now.
6: If Erskine-Smith wants to challenge the result, he has until tomorrow evening to do it. Lorenda Redekop, CBC News, Toronto.
2: And that is a look at what is making news in Toronto this hour. I'm Natalie Collada. Your time right now, well, that is 4:35.
10: Thanks so much, Natalie. I'm Farah Morali, and you are listening to Here and Now. We have much more to come in the next half hour of the program, including a conversation about coffee. If you are a drinker of the beverage, you want to stay tuned for that conversation. It turns out that a new study is shining a light on some of the increased benefits of a few cups of coffee a day. Our health contributor, Dr. Iris Gorfinkel, will join us with details of that study coming up. But first, let's head over to Kevin Carrington. He's keeping an eye on the roads.
11: Yeah, both problems that we had far on the westbound 401 have cleared. That stall in the express near the 400 westbound and the other one over at Mavis 2, both have now gone. Now, northbound DVP, you'll find it busy from Bloor up to the 401. And it's up at Bloomington, that right lane construction. It continues to add to the slowdowns. It's going to continue to be in play. It's not set to clear until around September. Yeah, so not till the fall. Now, northbound 410 at Derry, you'll find a long lineup on the ramp. The issue is actually off the highway. today. Westbound Derry at the 410. All lanes are blocked off there because of a very serious crash. And if you're looking for an alternate route, do not think of using steel.

0: Steeles. That's not a good option. They're dealing with some traffic light issues at Steeles and Tompkins. So yeah, it's a slow go as well. If you're going to be out and about tonight, Jays are in action, and among other things, also starting tonight, Line 2, St. George to Woodbine. There's going to be an early subway closure at midnight. That's for planned track work. And tomorrow, attention cyclists, there's going to be a temporary bike lane detour on Yonge Street just north of Bloor. And that's going to be set to run from 9:30 to 3:30. So basically for business hours.
1: Okay, good to know. Thanks very much, Kev. We're going to head over to our meteorologist, Colette Kennedy. She is keeping an eye on the forecast for us as we make our way through the afternoon. Colette, how are things looking at this hour?
2: Well, we're still holding, Farah, in double digits, at least, with our temperature. So 11 degrees currently with some increasing cloudiness. But that breeze out of the northwest, it's a little bit cool as well. And overnight tonight, with temperatures hovering just above freezing, we do have extensive frost advisories. The closer you are to the lake, and including for the city of Toronto, you know, there's not an advisory in place and a better chance of not getting into some of this frost. But a large chunk of southern Ontario and eastern Ontario included in advisory. So if you do have some sensitive vegetation that you want to protect, we've had quite a few of these lately, and here we are pushing further into May. But again, some of these frost advisories, 2 degrees for Toronto tonight. And for tomorrow, a high of 13. Now, we'll have sunshine. It's actually going to be pretty nice through the day with our sky conditions. Late day, like into the evening, some rain showers will be developing. And then we'll have those overnight, Tuesday into Wednesday. A few embedded thunderstorms in there as well. So locally, some of the rainfall amounts could be, you know, 15 to 25 millimeters when you put it together between late Tuesday, Tuesday night, and Wednesday, some of this including even into Wednesday evening. So it would take, you know, all that together to get those amounts up there, but there will be areas that are going to pick that kind of rain up. So that's midweek. However, as we get towards the end of the week, we do get improving conditions by the time we reach Friday. So Wednesday's high is 14. Thursday 13, but by Friday, I do have our temperatures pushing back up to 20, even low 20s, and it looks like this will carry us through the long weekend. So finally, not only temperatures back to seasonal, but actually a few degrees above, Farah.
1: Okay. We just have to hang on to the...
2: We keep saying that, don't we? Yep. Hang in
3: pray.
2: There.
3: And pray.
2: It's
3: yes.
2: Coming.
3: And hope. And believe, like Tinkerbell, that it will be here.
1: It will be. I have faith in Colette's predictions.
2: Thank you.
1: Thanks so much, Colette. Well, as we get closer to spring, a tradition every year in this country, is a Canada-wide science fair.
2: Yes.
1: It was fun to see that press release come out today. That is happening in Alberta this year, but it's coming up very soon. Folks from many provinces, including our own, will be competing in that. About $2 million in prizes.
3: Not too shabby.
1: This is not your science fair of the 80s or early 90s.
0: Nope. No.
1: That we were just... I'm trying to, like, lump all our ages into one category here. Or the 2010s, if you're Kevin, right? That's
0: okay.
1: When you were in high school. Right?
0: So too kind.
1: Yeah, it brings back a lot of memories of science fair. I mean, the one thing I will say is I do feel like science fairs have evolved a little bit.
3: So much.
1: Since
3: so much.
1: Then. But it's fun to think about what we did, well, right?
3: Yeah, like these kids, these are kids from grades 7 to 12 and Cégep for those in Quebec. But like I'm even thinking like back to like grade 3, grade 4 science fair.
1: Oh, yeah.
3: And I remember, like, these kids now, I'm sure, are doing, like, robotics, and it's just very much based in STEM and, like, AI and cool creations and innovations. But mine, I remember this so vividly, was examining the impact that soda pop had on your teeth. And so I got eggs, like, and I put them in Coca-Cola or, like, a Coca-Cola-type
1: substance,
3: and I left it in there. And then how much it died, I called that a science project. was not great.
1: And the eggs by the end were like...
3: You know what? I don't remember. And also probably why I'm not a doctor and why I am here at the CBC talking to you other people.
0: Far for me, I always remember the science fair. It was always a fun time. I did the

0: classic, you know, baking soda and vinegar volcano.
1: Oh, yeah. Classic. Yeah, yeah. Classic.
0: One of my best science projects, I did a science project on oceanography where I did this kind of like side topical diagram of the oceans and the various sea levels and stuff. Mm-hmm. So proud of it. I did that one twice. I got an A both times. Why? If it ain't broke, don't fix it. But there was one science project that I was not a fan of, and my kids were tasked during the pandemic with making slime. And you're talking about the evolution of science projects. This one evolved into a full bathroom reno. Apparently, when you leave slime too long in the bathtub or whatever it is they were trying to mix,
1: it hardens.
0: It eats away at what is supposed to be hard on the bottom of the bathtub. It ate away at the enamel. Then I said I got to change the bathtub, which then, of course, the whole bathtub surround and then the countertops. And during the pandemic, at the beginning. So that's how I kick things off. Check out my Instagram.
1: Farah, did any of your science fair projects end up in home renovations?
2: You know what? I was trying to even remember a single one that I did. I had a really enthusiastic... I had a really enthusiastic dad who was into science and projects. And I feel like... he might have just kind of done one. He might have just sort of like helped guided me through one. Because I wasn't really a keen scientist. I will say this though. When I was a freelance, like before I went into broadcasting, I was a freelance writer. And one of my assignments, this was probably about 15 years ago longer, was to spend time with kids at science fairs. And the two kids that I shadowed for that period of time, you know, we're talking about Coke on eggs and, you know, explosions and volcanoes. These were kids who discovered a specific type of organism in their ecosystem where they lived in a part of Northern Ontario, and were working together with like an actual research lab at a local university to identify some of the impacts it was having. And I was like,
1: thank goodness for the children.
2: Yes.
1: Because we would be lost if it was us, Farah.
2: We're in good
1: hands. Our world would be doomed.
2: We would know a lot about the impact of soda products on
1: If we remembered.
2: We don't even remember. But yes, the future is bright. Super excited to see what comes out of this science fair. Hopefully, we will learn more about that in the coming weeks. That's happening in Edmonton, Alberta.
1: With $2 million in prizes, I think that's amazing.
2: That's not bad. Yeah. That's not bad. That's a motivation for folks to get out there and and do some stuff. But yeah, it's 4:45. You are listening to Here and Now. Speaking of science projects, we're going to have a conversation about a study about coffee that is looking at the impact it has on your gut bacteria in ways that impact your mood and thinking. We're going to have a conversation with Dr. Iris Gorfinkel about that. And speaking of coffee... Marta Elena says a cup of cafe con leche gives her the boost she needs to keep going. Elena is originally from Cuba and says there's something powerful in those simple moments. A cup of coffee with milk can carry comfort, culture, and a sense of home, no matter where you are. You can see her fronting her 13-piece salsa band at Lula Lounge tonight. Here she is with Mi Cafe con Leche.

0: Mi Café con Leche. That was Toronto's Marta Elena. She will be kicking off the 20th annual Lula World Festival that is happening at Lula Lounge tonight. It's coming up pretty close to 10 minutes before 5 o'clock. Fun fact for you listeners, did you know that our Kevin Carrington does not drink coffee?
1: Mm-mm. Never.
0: Not a drop.
1: Nope.
0: Yeah. So you've never had a Café con Leche before?
1: Nope. And just like the song, I don't even know what you're talking about.
0: It's coffee with a little bit of milk. It's delicious.
1: Just never. I'm more of a tea, hot chocolate kind of guy.
0: Mm. Yeah. I like both of those as well. How are things looking out there?
1: Well, you know what? I didn't know what they were singing in that song, but I was dancing, and no longer are we dancing around a couple of stalls on the westbound 401. The rest of the major routes are looking pretty good. We'll be dancing around construction on the northbound 404. Up at Bloomington, the right lane will be blocked off there till September. Now, if you're headed towards the northbound 410 dairy ramps, continues to be a long line up there and behind it. This is because of a collision off the highway far westbound at Derry. The 410 is blocked off because of a crash. Don't think of using steels as an option. They've got traffic light issues up at Tompkin. Tompkin itself is an absolute mess. A reminder tonight, if you're going to be taking transit, shuttle buses are going to be running in place of trains between St. George and Woodbine on line 2. And that's a good fact to know, because the temperature is going to be dipping tonight and you might need yourself a hot chocolate or a coffee. Farah?
0: Well, it's Canada's most commonly used psychoactive drug, coffee. And some new research shows it is not just a pick-me-up. 3 to 5 cups of regular or decaf coffee may shape gut bacteria in surprising ways. That is according to a new study in the journal Nature Communications. Joining us to explain is our regular health contributor, Dr. Iris Gorfinkel. She's a family physician and a clinical researcher. Hello, Dr. Gorfinkel.
2: A warm hello to you, Farah.
0: Let's start with a breakdown of coffee's known benefits. I can think of a few personally, but on the medical front, what do we know?
2: Well, it depends on the type of bean, how ripe it is, how it's processed, roasted, and brewed. But compared to no coffee, 3 to 5 cups a day has been linked to a lower risk of dying from any cause. Here is the list. Type 2 diabetes, down. Liver disease, cancer, depression, all down. Heart attacks and strokes, that's according to this mega study of nearly 500,000 people. Now, coffee has been linked to a lower risk of dementia as well, both Alzheimer's.

0: and Parkinson's.
1: Hmm.
0: So how? By directly affecting the brain, by impacting hormones like the stress hormone cortisol, and by influencing our gut microbiome. Now, our brain communicates with our gut, and our gut communicates with our brain. It turns out that our gut microbes help make that happen. And coffee has an especially bigger impact than most foods. And all of that is what set the stage for this particular research.
1: Well, let's talk about it. What did the researchers do in this newer study?
0: So they recruited 62 adults. 31 were daily coffee drinkers, and 31 were non-coffee drinkers. Now, this was actually hard to do because they all had to have similar sleeping patterns, weights, blood pressures, stress levels, and exercise patterns.
1: Hmm.
0: So that way, the researchers could tell what coffee by itself was doing. But right from the start, everyone submitted a stool sample, which the researchers promptly checked to see the kind of bacteria populating their gut. Then coffee drinkers came off coffee for a couple of weeks and again submitted stool samples. After two more weeks, those coffee drinkers were divided into two groups. Half got decaf and the other half got regular, and neither knew which they were getting. Both were given the very same amount of powdered coffee and told to drink 3 to 5 cups a day. And over the next couple of months, every 2 weeks, they answered questionnaires and submitted more stool samples, which the researchers took and studied using genetic sequencing to see how their gut bacteria changed right along with their mood and concentration.
1: All right, and what did they find?
0: The gut microbiome of regular coffee drinkers had more bacteria linked to positive mood than non-coffee drinkers.
1: Hmm.
0: And when those coffee drinkers stopped coffee for a couple of weeks, that microbiome shifted to that of non-coffee drinkers. And when the coffee was reintroduced, lo and behold, the healthy types of bacteria came back, whether it was caffeinated or decaf. So both of these groups reported lower stress, lower depression, lower impulsivity than non-coffee drinkers. And the researchers linked that to these bacteria, these mood-improving bacteria they found in their stool. So it's a two-way street. How we feel impacts what we eat, and what we eat changes how we feel. And one of those changes is happening because of our gut microbiome. And as it turns out, coffee is like fertilizer for healthy gut bacteria, which in turn fertilize our mind. No wonder it's so popular.
1: That's so fascinating. And what about the differences between decaf and regular caffeinated coffee? Because those were both part of this study.
0: Right. So decaf was linked to higher levels of exercise, improved sleep, and better learning, which makes sense, right? Because when we sleep, our experiences and memories get locked in. And when we sleep, we're more likely to exercise the next day. But caffeinated coffee was linked to improved attention and coping skills. Now, this is what kind of threw me off, because caffeine is a stimulant, so I would have thought 3 to 5 cups a day would raise anxiety levels and worsen their blood pressure. But that's not what happened. Researchers found it actually lowered both. So, but whether the participants were given decaf or regular, everyone's mood got better. They felt less stressed and less depressed, and they even did better on cognitive testing. Now, other studies have found that our bodies, with time, get used to caffeine's benefits, but never gets used to its negative impact on sleep.
1: Hmm, that is really interesting to hear as well. What are some of the drawbacks of the study that we're talking about?
0: Yeah, we got to own these. Mm-hmm. There's a list. So first, it's a really small study, right? So you've got 62 people from Ireland, no less. So this is not a model for Canada's diversity. Plus, the study lasted all of 2 months. And these findings could be very different after a year or 10. Here's another drawback. The changes in their gut bacteria were linked to changes in mood and thinking. This does not mean they caused those changes. Plus, the study does not apply to teenagers, pregnant people, or older adults. In fact, as we age, we clear caffeine more slowly, which can worsen our sleep over time. Even so, this study is an important step toward understanding how our gut communicates with our brain. And at this point, it's official. Major guidelines say that 3 to 5 cups of coffee can be a part of a healthy diet for most healthy adults.

0: I think a lot of our listeners having a cup of joe will be happy and will be welcoming that news, Dr. Gorfinkel. Appreciate you breaking down this study and what we know. Thank you so much.
1: Many thanks for having me.
0: Dr. Iris Gorfinkel is our regular health contributor. She joins us on Mondays. We are going to head back over to Kevin Carrington to keep an eye for us on how things are moving in traffic and transit.
2: Yeah, Farah Gardner, QEW 427, all behaving themselves. Northbound DVP, you will find busy on the approach to the 401. It starts all the way from Bayview Bloor up towards the 401. It's up at Bloomington. Watch out for road work. It continues to block the right lane. Lots of volume, especially on the northbound 410 at Derry on the approach. We got a long lineup on the ramp. That's because of a crash off the major routes. Westbound Derry is blocked at the 410 because of a crash. Steeles, not their best option. We got the traffic lights out at Steeles and Tompkins. Tompkins an absolute mess, especially northbound. Now, Farah, it hasn't been too long ago that I started this list of interesting items that show up on the highway. We've had a hammer on the westbound 401. We recently had some sandbags on the northbound 410. As recently as today, we had a TV on the northbound 400 alone. Happening now, there's reports of debris northbound Victoria Park out in Scarborough at the 401. I checked the cameras. They haven't really swung them around just yet. No telling what it could be. Anyways, just be on the lookout for that. And be on the lookout for shuttle buses tonight. It starts Line 2, St. George to Woodbine all week, Monday to Friday. Shuttle buses will be running for planned track work. Far.
0: Thanks very much, Kev. Coming up on the next half hour of our show, it's a program that's taught students in the Catholic District School Board here in Toronto for years, international languages. And teachers and trustees in that board are trying to revive it. They will join us to tell us more coming up in the next hour.
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7: I'm Stephanie Skenderis. Tonight, the global scramble to repatriate passengers from the cruise ship hit with hantavirus. You'll hear about the Canadians affected. Plus, census backlash, why some people say they want to be counted out of a statistician's favorite form. That's all on Your World Tonight.

0: victims. Tedros Adhanom Ghebreyesus says that even with all passengers off the ship, the risk to the public is very low.
1: Repatriating them is the right thing because all the passengers will get the necessary support and the quality support that they deserve.
0: Health officials say current evidence suggests people can only infect others when they are symptomatic. The four remaining Canadian passengers from that ship arrived in BC last night. They, along with six others across the country, are quarantined for risk of exposure. As Jamie Strachan reports, none are showing symptoms so far.
2: The four remaining Canadians who were aboard the MV Hondius, the cruise ship at the epicenter of the hantavirus outbreak, have arrived in Victoria, where they will remain quarantined for a minimum of 21 days.
3: They were tired, I would say exhausted, but very relieved and grateful to be back here in Canada.
2: Dr. Bonnie Henry, BC's provincial health officer, says the four people, two from the Yukon and two from BC, are exhibiting no symptoms, but acknowledged testing remains a challenge.
3: There's very little known about how tests can be helpful or not in the management of hantavirus.
2: In Ontario, Health Minister Sylvia Jones says three people across the province are also self-isolating.
4: The local public health unit is monitoring closely.
2: All 10 Canadians quarantined for possible exposure to the virus are asymptomatic so far. Officials say hantavirus is not easily transmissible and the risk of wider spread remains low. Jamie Strachan, CBC News, Toronto.
0: 70 UK Labour members of Parliament are calling on Prime Minister Keir Starmer to resign. Four of them have also quit their roles as ministerial aides. Pressure is mounting on Starmer to step away from the top post following last week's election results. His governing Labour Party lost some 14,000 council seats, as well as its political stronghold of Wales. The parties that gained momentum in these elections are the right-wing Reform Party and the Greens. The U.S. president doubts the ceasefire with Iran will last much longer. Donald Trump accuses Iranian leaders of changing their minds after negotiators appear to reach points of agreement. The comments come a day after he rejected Iran's latest proposal. Katie Nicholson has more.
5: Right now, it's on life support.
6: If the April 7th ceasefire between the U.S. and Iran were a patient, Donald Trump would give it a poor prognosis.
5: It's unbelievably weak. I would say, I would call it the weakest right now. After reading that piece of garbage they sent us, I didn't even finish reading it.
6: Trump is referring to the latest Iranian proposal, which he vetoed on Sunday. For its part, Iran says its reply to the U.S. proposal was generous and responsible. It says it proposed an end to the U.S. naval blockade on Iranian shipping and safe passage through the Strait of Hormuz.
5: I'm not going to waste my time reading it.
6: Both countries have been publicly far apart on the future of the Strait and Iran's nuclear program. And if the latest proposal is any indication, appear no closer behind the scenes. Katie Nicholson, CBC News, Washington.
0: And finally, we have a correction to make. Last Friday, we reported details on the triple murder in Brockville, Ontario. You heard police were called to a residence last Thursday evening and that the accused was arrested at the scene. Well, in fact, police were called to a home on Thursday morning and the accused was arrested later in the day at a different location. And that is The World This Hour. For CBC News, I'm Gina Louise Phillips. Thanks for listening.
7: Thanks so much, Gina. I'm Farah Morali, and you've made it to the final hour of Here and Now. And coming up in this half hour of the show, it's a program that has taught students in Toronto's Catholic Board international languages and has been around for years. Now, teachers and supporters are speaking out against its cancellation by the province. We will hear from one of the trustees making the push for its reinstatement coming up. Plus, there's fresh evidence that skilled migrant workers are leaving the U.S. for Canada in growing numbers. We'll talk to an expert who is tracking what's being called Canada's brain game and what's behind it. But before we do all that, we're going to head back over to Kevin Carrington. He is keeping his eye on the roads, on transit, how things are moving as we dig deep into rush hour.
8: Well, you know what? For the most part, the major routes are in good shape. But for the better part of the last hour or far, we've been dealing with these issues off the highway. And it's westbound on Derry, what we're dealing with that. On the approach to the 410, all lanes are blocked off.

0: because of a crash. And actually, they're forcing traffic onto the southbound 410. So you don't want to get caught up in all this mess. If you're looking for options, there are not many. Steeles is not one of them. Traffic lights are on the fritz at Steeles and Tompkins. So Tompkins, especially northbound, is a route that you do not want to take right now. Not the only in-town issue. Westbound on Lakeshore at Parkside, also hear that they're dealing with a crash as well. Now, on the major routes, you'll find it very busy on the northbound 410 ramp to Derry. A long lineup there as people kind of look for options and they're just wondering why everyone is just jumping onto the southbound 410 in the area. Starting tonight, Line 2, St. George to Woodbine stations. Early night closures begin at midnight. Shuttle buses will be running after midnight. That's good to keep in mind because the temperature will be dropping. You might need to have a coffee or possibly a hot chocolate, one of my favorites. And tomorrow, just the attention to cyclists, my two-wheel community letting me know that there will be a temporary bike lane detour taking place tomorrow during business hours, 9:30 to 3:30 p.m. And it's going to be southbound on Yonge Street, just north of Bloor. And that's for TTC track work.
1: Okay, good to know. Thanks very much, Kev. We are going to head over to our meteorologist, Colette Kennedy, for a peek at the forecast. Colette, if I peek out the harbor cam and I see the skies and beautiful lake, it looks like it's summer outside, but it doesn't feel like it, does it?
2: Not quite. No. Yeah. Our temperature's about, I'd say about 10 degrees off having that kind of a feel to it when we're sitting at just 12 degrees right now. And normal height this time of year is around 18. So it's been a struggle and it will be for a few more days, but I really see some encouraging conditions coming towards the end of the week and just in time for the long weekend. So temperatures will be warming up. I'll have more on that coming up later this hour. In the short term, we do have frost advisories, not for the city of Toronto, but many surrounding areas. Again, tonight, the low for Toronto with clear skies, 2 degrees, and a high tomorrow of 13 with sunshine through the day and dry conditions until we get to tomorrow evening. And then things start to change with some rain on the way. I'll have more on that also coming up.
1: Okay, we will stay tuned for that. Thanks very much, Colette.
2: You're welcome.
1: We're going to head over to Natalie Collada. She is keeping an eye on the big stories happening today from our CBC Toronto newsroom. She's popped in to give us a sense of what we can expect in her 5:30 newscast. Hello there.
3: Hey there, Farah. Yes, we go to court to check in on the closing arguments of a man charged with murdering a YMCA fitness instructor back in 2020. Today, the Crown telling the jury that Shane Stanford was murdered by a man who had a plan to kill that day. So we'll explain what that means. Plus, a 16-year-old Brampton boy is in police custody. The teen is now facing a charge of second-degree murder. He turned himself in today to Oshawa Police. We'll bring you the latest on that. And Peel Region is launching a new service hub in Mississauga and Brampton. This is ahead of the FIFA World Cup, all to combat human trafficking. Now, it includes a dedicated hub at Pearson Airport. It comes as over 300,000 people are expected to come to the GTA for the event, so we'll have more on that. And speaking of the World Cup, FIFA has officially taken over BMO Field. Over the weekend, the newly expanded stadium got its first sort of true test of the big tournament. Lionel Messi and Inter Miami were in town. They were facing TFC. 45,000 fans came out to see that game. It was the biggest crowd BMO Field has seen. How did it go? We'll tell you. All that and more coming up in your news.
1: Okay, thanks very much, Allie. Look forward to that. Well, a trustee is gathering support to save the Toronto Catholic School Board's canceled international languages program. That program was cut by the province back in March, and according to the Ministry of Education, the reason is because it violates the Provincial Education Act. Without the classes, about 77 teaching jobs are going to be lost in September. That is when the new school year starts. Maria Rizzo is the board's trustee for Ward 5 North York, and she joins me now. Hello, Maria.
4: Hi, how are you?
1: I'm doing well. Tell me, why is this program so important for you to bring back?
4: 19,200 students and families have had it this year alone, and over the years, hundreds of thousands of families in the city of Toronto have participated in international languages, over 50 years of history. It's a legacy program, and it's important to a lot of communities that children are reflected in the schools, neighborhoods, and communities. When they walk through the doors, they know that they belong.
1: What kind of support are you receiving?

0: doing right now for a push to bring it back?
1: Hundreds of people have reached out to me, and it's really quite amazing. It's nonpartisan. It's nonpartisan. It's from every different party, political stripe, and apolitical, to be perfectly honest. It's like they are flabbergasted that this provincial government cut this program.
0: What the province is saying, the reasoning for canceling this program was because it violates the Provincial Education Act, which doesn't include international languages in its list of courses that can be taught during the
1: well,
0: typical...
1: Well, maybe the Ministry of Education should speak to Stephen Lecce, the former Minister of Education. It's been around for 50 years, and the last 8 years, without any money, they were well aware that the program was operating. I spoke to the Premier, I spoke to Minister Lecce many times about the program, and as far as I know, it was going to be protected. And all we're asking today is for Premier Ford to protect the program and honor his word.
0: If you're suggesting that the program, the previous minister was aware of this and knew this program existed, what's your understanding of why it's being cut now?
1: I have no idea, except that they say that it is an unfunded program, and the unfunded programs were the first to be targeted with the Toronto Catholic District School Board. It wasn't the only program that was cut. Fifth Block, which is a remedial program for students who learn to read, very successful program, also a legacy program, was also cut. It's a shame. It is truly a shame that it's the programs that are needed the most in our schools that have been cut by this government.
0: If the government doesn't want to spend money on this program, how difficult is it going to be to make the case for it going forward?
1: If the government doesn't want to spend the money, the point of the campaign is not only should they expand the program, and keep the program protected, but expand it as well, because in this global society that we have, in the global world, every other country in the world teaches other languages, and we need our children and our students to be able to be successful. And on top of that, if the minister is really, really convinced that student achievement is what the main goal is, then this does it. Because learning a different language improves your cognitive skills, and when it improves your cognitive skills, you achieve better in other subject areas like math and social sciences and everything else.
0: You've clearly outlined the benefits of this program as you see it to kids, to the community as a whole. But we know that in the past there have been parents and trustees who've raised concerns about it being mandatory. They argued it was expensive, it was arbitrary, it distracts from the core curriculum. What do you say to parents who don't see this as a priority for their children?
1: Then I need to educate them even more than we have been successful in educating our communities as it is. The fact of the matter is that research shows the complete and utter opposite.
0: The other piece of the puzzle here, I understand, Maria, is teachers. What have you been hearing from teachers who were part of this program and that are now set to lose their jobs?
1: The IL instructors, it's really quite tragic. There are people who have come to this country. Typically, those are the people that are employed by our board to teach international language. They teach religion, they teach social sciences, they teach geography, they teach, you know, little kindergarten kids the numbers and the alphabet and different colors and different languages. Those people are actually teachers and professors and doctors that come from this from other countries, who come to this country and are not certified, and they do it for the love of culture and language. And they are the poorest paid, one of the poorest paid employees of the Toronto Catholic District School Board. And yet they trudge on over decades. They have had

0: that kind of experience and the love of learning and teaching. And with one fell swoop, it was taken away from them.
1: Maria, before I let you go, how optimistic are you that you can gather enough support for the province to change course here and really to change its decision on this program?
0: I know that this sounds really weak. I have a lot of hope. I think that it's my Catholic background to some degree that gives me that hope, that there will be reasonable people who may be able to influence the premier if I can't. And I intend to grow those hundreds of people who are supportive advocates and allies across Toronto who are also friends of the Conservative government.
1: Maria, it's been great to speak with you today and to learn a little bit more about this push. Thank you for joining us on our program.
0: Great. Thank you for having me, Farah.
1: Maria Rizzo is a Toronto Catholic District School Board trustee for Ward 5 North York. As you heard us talking about, she's trying to gather support to save the board's canceled International Languages program.

0: something serious. New music from Bruno Mars. He is coming to Toronto for his first headlining tour in a decade, and he'll be playing at Rogers Stadium for 5 nights. Yes, that is 5 nights, starting on May the 23rd. It is coming up close to 20 minutes after 5 o'clock. You are listening to Here and Now. We're going to head over to Kevin Carrington now for an update on the roads.
1: Yeah, problems with a center lane stall out in Scarborough, eastbound 401 collectors at Warden. That was short-lived, but the problems off the highway continue to affect the northbound 410 at Derry. Westbound at Derry at the 410, all lanes are blocked off there because of a crash. Eastbound is doing okay, albeit very, very slow right now. Also slow is Steeles. That's because at Steeles and Tomkin, traffic lights there are on the fritz. Farah?
0: Well, when U.S. President Donald Trump closed the door to skilled migrant workers in his country, they looked elsewhere to settle. And according to my next guest, Canada has been a prime beneficiary. Last year, the Fed started a campaign to recruit highly skilled new immigrants, and the numbers show it is working. It all adds up to what's being called a, quote, brain gain for Canada, and we're seeing it right here in Toronto. Last week, the University Health Network marked the one-year anniversary of their global recruitment program, which they say has brought in more than 70 researchers since launching last year. Ashika Narula is a senior researcher associate with the Global Migration Institute at TMU, and she joins me now. Hello, Ashika.
2: Hi, Farah.
0: Thank you very much for joining us. Let's start with some of the numbers here.

0: What do we know about who is coming here from the United States?
1: So when we talk about people coming to Canada from the US, it is important to remember that they are not uniform groups. So we can categorize them into three broad groups. The first one is the US non-citizen residents, which include people who have lived in the US but are not US citizens when they come to Canada. The second group is the US citizens themselves. And the third group is returning Canadians, including Canadian-born individuals and permanent residents coming back home. So these groups have different migration pathways and different profiles.
0: Mm-hmm. And what are we seeing in terms of the numbers of which of those groups is coming here the most?
1: Yes. So in 2021, 256,000 U.S. immigrants were living in Canada as permanent residents, while approximately 27,000 U.S.-born individuals were non-permanent residents. So when we look at the migration pattern from United States to Canada, we can see that there is a shift over time. So in earlier decades, the U.S. citizens represented a larger share of arrivals from United States. But if we look at the recent data, there has been an increase in the number of non-U.S. citizens and returning Canadians coming back to Canada instead.
0: And what do we think is driving that move?
1: So based on my research, there are two main factors. First, for many U.S. citizens coming to Canada, it's mainly because of the family ties. This includes marriage, a partnership, and other relationship with Canadian citizens or permanent residents. Second factor, especially with regards to the non-U.S. citizens, it is important for skilled migrants who are living in the U.S. and who are currently facing uncertainty in the immigration system. There. They are moving to Canada because of the long wait time for the green cards or like visa caps and also the restrictive immigration policies and also for the academics, the funding cuts and curtailed academic freedom of speech is another reason for them to choose Canada.
0: Do we have a sense of what sectors that these new immigrants are working in when they come to Canada?
1: So in 2021, if we look into the data, U.S. Immigrants in Canada were strongly represented in professional and service-oriented sectors. So many worked in education, law, social, community, and government services, so which is around roughly 19% compared to 16% Canadian-born. So they also make up around 18% in sales and service occupation and 19% of business, finance, and administration occupations. So what stands out for me is their presence in university degree occupations, including the roles or jobs of professors, post-secondary instructors, and school teachers. I also want to point out that although we do not know the exact numbers, there are indications that the number of U.S. immigrants working in IT and health sector in Canada is also increasing. And we can see in different reports that there is a high increase in U.S. medical graduates who are exploring options to move to Canada and practice in Canada. And also there are like different provinces in Canada, like British Columbia, New Brunswick, Nova Scotia, Ontario. They have also trying to make it easier for U.S. trained doctors and nurses to reduce barriers by fast-tracking credential recognitions and also launching a more coordinated, targeted recruitment campaign. So these policies is showing that Canada is positioning itself as an alternative destination for skilled healthcare workers who are currently in the U.S.
0: Yeah, it's interesting to hear how highly educated and how highly skilled some of these workers are that are making the move from the U.S. to Canada. Before I let you go, I wanted to ask you, how can we make the most of this trend? You know, some of them are coming to Canada, as you mentioned, because of the current administration, some of the challenges of immigration in the United States right now. That administration won't be in power forever, but is there a way we can, here in Canada, build on that momentum to keep attracting some of these skilled workers here?
1: Yeah, absolutely. So For me, the Canada.

0: does not necessarily need these constant new immigration policies. It needs to better implement the pathways it already has. Mm. We already know where labor shortages exist in healthcare, in education, in STEM field, and trades and transport, right? So the bigger challenge begins after the skilled migrants arrive in Canada. So Canada selects skilled migrants for the education and work experience, but many still face long credential recognition process, repeated training, limited employer support, and difficulty finding work that matches their qualification. So this creates a contradiction. Canada has shortages in sectors where internationally trained migrants, skilled migrants could contribute, but many remain unemployed. Hmm. So Canada need to focus not only on admission, but also on integration. That means clear immigration pathways, faster credential recognition, stronger career support, and better regional settlement strategy. And I think what is very important, and which also came out from the research that we have been conducting at Global Migration Institute, that we need to recognize the skilled migrants, not only as workers. They are people with families, with aspiration, responsibilities, and long-term plans. Mm-hmm. So the challenge is not only simply to open the doors for them. We need to make sure that once these skilled migrants arrive in Canada, they have the support, the rights, the opportunity to build stable lives and thrive as future citizens.
1: That's an important part of the conversation and one that should be happening, certainly at the federal levels. Ashika, it's been great to speak with you today. Thank you for joining us to tell us a bit more about your research.
0: Thank you so much, Farah, for the opportunity.
1: Ashika Nirula is a senior research associate with the Global Migration Institute at Toronto Metropolitan University.

0: taking it back to 1985. That was Toronto band The Satellites with Wild. They are performing at Hughes Room in Toronto on Friday. We have much more to come on the program, including a conversation with a soccer analyst. Oops, trying to speak English here on a Monday afternoon. With a soccer analyst about the big weekend that was at BMO Field, a.k.a. Toronto Stadium, as we look ahead to FIFA. Much more on that coming up later on in our program. But first, your local news is next.
1: This is CBC News. From CBC Toronto, here is the news at 5:30, 12 degrees, mostly cloudy in the city. Good evening. I'm Natalie Coletta. Let's go to our Kevin Carrington with your latest check on traffic.
2: Well, the northbound 410 ramp to Derry fully blocked off now because of this crash off the highway.
1: Thank you, Kevin. Well, a 16-year-old Brampton boy is now facing charges of second-degree murder. The suspect turned himself in to Oshawa police today. Officers were called Saturday just after 8 p.m. to Simcoe Street North.

0: and Winchester Road East for reports of an armed person. When they arrived, they found a 23-year-old man with injuries. He was pronounced deceased at the scene. The teen was held for a bail hearing. He cannot be identified under the Youth Criminal Justice Act. This is Durham Region's third homicide of 2026. Well, the Crown told the jury a beloved YMCA fitness instructor, Shane Stanford, was murdered in October 2020 by a man who had a plan to kill that day. The 33-year-old was shot in the head after dropping off a co-worker by someone he did not know. Jasmine Sepetys has more.
1: In closing arguments, the Crown told the jury Raheem McLaughlin was armed with a loaded gun when he drove to several Toronto community housing complexes. Surveillance video shows him getting out of his white Infiniti and briefly walking around the neighborhoods. He is then seen driving to a TCH complex in Lawrence Heights, where Shane Stanford had just dropped off a YMCA co-worker. Crown Matthew Block said McLaughlin starts to pursue Stanford's Acura at high speed. When McLaughlin and a passenger in his car catch up with him on Regina Avenue, shots are fired into Stanford's back window. He was pronounced dead at the scene. Block said Stanford was killed only because he was there. That McLaughlin and his passenger had a plan to shoot someone, targeting Toronto community housing complexes. The Crown said hours after Stanford's murder, video shows McLaughlin had changed and disposed of his clothing. He also got rid of the gun and his cell phone. Days later, he sold his car. The passenger with McLaughlin has never been identified. Jasmine Sepetys, CBC News, Toronto.
0: Peel Region is launching a new service hub in Mississauga and Brampton ahead of the FIFA World Cup to combat human trafficking. The effort includes a dedicated location at Pearson Airport. As Mercedes Gaston Bide reports, the move comes as over 300,000 visitors are expected to arrive in the GTA for the event.
2: Tamea Nagy says she was 21 when she was picked up at Pearson Airport and forced into sex work by traffickers promising her a job in Canada. After years of advocating for survivors and speaking with former traffickers, she says the FIFA World Cup is cause for concern.
3: Human trafficking is a business, right? So you have a product and you need to sell it. So you need the product, which unfortunately is the victim, and then you need to sell it, which is your customer. So when you increase your customers by 100 or 1,000, then you take your product to a place where you can sell it the most.
2: Q, the Encourage Hub, a centralized place for victims to report sex trafficking and get support with things like healthcare, legal aid, housing, community services, and child welfare. Peel Children's Aid Society CEO Mary Beth Mellencamp says a key area will be at Pearson Airport with a focus on youth.
4: We only have minutes to really identify a victim, and so the quicker that we can get to work with our partners and identify that, the quicker that we can hopefully build some safety planning and hopefully remove that child or youth from that situation.
2: The hope is coordination between police and social services will prevent trafficking before it happens. Mercedes Gaston-Bide, CBC News, Mississauga.
0: FIFA has officially taken over BMO Field. Over the weekend, the newly expanded stadium got its first true test ahead of the World Cup. Lionel Messi and Inter Miami were in town to face TFC. 45,000 fans came to watch. It's the biggest crowd ever at BMO Field. How did the changes go to the stadium? How did the changes to the stadium hold up? Well, we sent our Greg Ross to find out.
5: This weekend, 45,000 fans packed into BMO Field. Many were there to get a glimpse of superstar Lionel Messi. But it was also a chance for fans like Masuda Mahazabin to get a look at Toronto's World Cup setup.
6: It was so lively. I think everyone was just so, like, excited to see Messi.
5: Rick Dumont is a TFC season ticket holder. He says seeing all the scaffolding set up for the new temporary seats left him with low expectations.
7: I thought it was fine, to be honest. Like, ready to complain about it, but it was okay, yeah.
5: Ryan May sat in the temporary stands. He said the views were actually pretty good, and the seats weren't that bad either.
8: They felt comfortable, they felt safe, and it felt easy to get in and out. I don't know, I was really impressed with what they've done.
5: Having 15,000 more people in the stadium did mean longer lines.
8: You're going to wait a little bit longer for food. You're going to wait a little bit longer for the bathroom.
5: Many people I spoke to said they were more concerned about the lineups of cars outside the stadium. In addition to all of the extra fans at the games during the World Cup, there will be festivals and events, which is expected to cause congestion. Greg Ross, CBC News, Toronto.
0: And that is a look at what is making news in Toronto this hour. I'm Natalie Collette. Your time right now, 5:35.

0: So much, Natalie. I'm Farah Morali, and you are listening to Here and Now. Coming up in the last half hour of our show, we're going to pick up on the story that Greg just had about the BMO Stadium, specifically how it fared after a big test this weekend. Tens of thousands of fans. Of course, that stadium going to be used for FIFA. It'll be dubbed Toronto Stadium. We're going to speak to a soccer analyst about how prepared the facility is, how prepared the city is for these games that are coming up very soon. That conversation is coming up in about 10 minutes on our program. But first, let's head over to Kevin Carrington. He is watching the roads.
1: Yeah, I'll remain optimistic about that too. Northbound 410 at Derry, that long lineup to the ramp to Derry is going to get a whole lot longer, Farah. All lanes are now blocked off, and it's because of this crash off the highway. Westbound Derry at the 410, for the better part of the last hour, I've been reporting, it's been blocked off for a crash. If you're trying to get through the area, eastbound is good, slow, but at least it's getting through. If you're trying to use alternate routes like Steeles or Tompkin, that's not a good option. That intersection dealing with some malfunctioning traffic lights right now, so the delays in the area are just mounting because of this situation. Talking transit, some minor delays right now to GO's Lakeshore West line between Confederation and Niagara Falls GO, doing a bit of track work out that way. And track work continues for the TTC starting tonight on line 2, the Bloor-Danforth line, St. George to Woodbine stations. The early night closures continue. The track work continues. After midnight, shuttle buses jump in for the trains. Bar?
0: Okay, good to know. Thank you very much, Kev. We're going to head over to Colette Kennedy, a meteorologist. She's got a peek at the forecast as we move through the evening.
2: And we do have frost advisories again tonight over a good chunk of eastern Ontario and stretching into southern Ontario. Close to the lakeshore and for the city of Toronto, not included in these, but anywhere else, if you have some tender vegetation, you may want to be protecting that while you still can. And while we still need to soon, hopefully we will not. 2 degrees the low tonight for Toronto with clear skies. Tomorrow we'll have sunshine for a large part of the day, and then late in the day, some increasing cloudiness. And by evening, we get into some rain showers developing, but prior to that, it's looking good. 13 degrees will be the high. Now, Tuesday, not only the evening will we have some rain moving in, but overnight Tuesday, and then off and on into Wednesday with some embedded thunderstorms in there as well. 14 degrees the high on Wednesday. Clearing out finally, or at least drying out finally into Thursday. We'll call it mostly cloudy after a low of 7, a high of 13, but by Friday, and as we move through the long weekend, we do have our temperatures responding nicely with a warm-up. Friday's high up to 20 to 21 degrees.
0: Okay, the long weekend countdown begins. Wait, it's only Monday. Okay, we still have a few more dates to get there. It is coming up close, though, to 5:40. That's when we do our check on sports with Kevin Carrington. Hello, hello.
1: Good afternoon.
0: Let's start off with hockey as the NHL playoffs continue.
1: Yeah, the Minnesota Wild will look to even their series at 2 games apiece when they host the Colorado Avalanche tonight in second round NHL playoff action. Now, Minnesota rebounded with a 5-1 victory in game 3 after dropping 2 straight in Denver. Now, elsewhere, Buffalo has dropped its last 2 games against the Habs, and Montreal now leads that series 2-1 heading into game 4 tomorrow.
0: All right. And after a productive weekend, the Jays are back at it when they host the Tampa Bay Rays. I have to say, Saturday's game was amazing.
1: Yeah, Sunday not so amazing though, Farah. Toronto lost to LA yesterday, but still managed to win the series on the road after taking the first 2 games Friday, and of course that great game on Saturday by a combined score. Check this out, Farah, 16-1. So thank you for your service. Now tonight, the opener of their 3-game series with the Rays, Gausman gets the start for the Jays, who will no doubt be looking for a little redemption. If you remember, just last week, T-Bay handed the Jays a 3-game sweep on the road. So brooms should be easy to find. Jays are at home this week. First pitch, 7:07. Tonight is Jays legendary home run t-shirt giveaway night. Tomorrow's Looney Dog night.
0: Oh, man, back-to-back things on the go here. All right, speaking of sweeps, Canadian star Shea Gilgeous-Alexander and the OKC are in L.A. tonight.
1: Yes, with brooms in hand to take on LeBron and the Lakers with sights set on a second round sweep. The Thunder, check this out, are 7-0 in

0: playoffs. Not to mention, they've got the Lakers number by an average of almost 20 points. So yeah, that's going to be an exciting one. It's been an exciting couple of days in basketball. I'll tell you why. Elsewhere, the Detroit Pistons visit the Cleveland Cavaliers for game 4 of their second round NBA playoff series tonight. Now, Detroit, they are aiming to take a 3-1 lead in the best of 7 matchup after dropping game 3 on the road. The Pistons, well, they're in search of their first Eastern Conference final appearance since 2008. And I was telling you about excitement. Well, Spurs star Victor Wembanyama may be taking up wrestling. He will not be facing any further discipline for elbowing Minnesota's Naz Reid, and will actually make an appearance in Game 5 against the Timberwolves in San Antonio. Now, Wembanyama was whistled for an offensive foul on Sunday night's Game 4 loss. He avoids suspension, far, which would have been a huge loss for the Spurs, with that series, second-round series with the T-Wolves, tied at 2-2. Farah, I know it's early, but 2-2s. Can we talk a little football?
1: Sure, why not?
0: Okay. The Dallas Cowboys, not my favorite team, are set to visit the New York Giants in the first Sunday night game of the upcoming 2026 NFL season. Now, the league announced that the Week 1 NFC East rival matchup will kick off in New Jersey on September 13th. The full schedule will be released Thursday, with the more high-profile games like the Eagles going to be released in upcoming days. Go Birds! And speaking of Birds, go Jays. Hope you get the brooms out, man. We got to do it up against the T-Bay Rays.
1: I think I just need to go to the game, because I've decided I am the good luck charm.
0: Yes.
1: So, sorry, family, I'm going to be going straight to the Jays game tonight.
0: Nice. Go Jays, go.
1: Go Jays, go. Thanks very much, Kev. That is our Kevin Carrington with sports. It is 5:42. You are listening to Here and Now. Well, more than 40,000 fans came to watch Toronto FC play at BMO Field over the weekend. It was a big test for the new grandstand seats that were added for the FIFA World Cup next month. We're going to hear how it went, whether the stadium itself is ready to host the tournament. That is coming up. But before we get there, some music now from Michael Bublé. He is among the lineup of performers at the FIFA opening ceremony in Toronto next month. Here he is with a song for the beautiful game. It's a beautiful day.

0: Michael Bublé with It's a Beautiful Day. Bublé and Alanis Morissette will be among the lineup of performers at the FIFA World Cup opening ceremony here in Toronto on June 12th, pulling out the big Canadian guns for that ceremony. So looking forward to that coming up in 1 month's time. Here we are, Kev, hey? Isn't that crazy? 1 month till FIFA.
1: I can't believe we're actually saying that. But, yeah, it's fast approaching. And, again, I just hope that the infrastructure and the repairs can hold up as well. So, as for right now, things are not holding up too well on the northbound 410 FAR. I'll tell you why. All afternoon, we've been dealing with delays because of these issues off the highway. But right now, the delay is trying to get off the highway itself. Northbound at Derry, that ramp now fully closed because of these issues off the highway. And with that, it's making for an extremely slow drive on the northbound 410 heading into Brampton from the 401. Now, speaking of the 401, apparently westbound in the express at Bathurst, we had a crash that cleared. I don't blame MTO if they missed it because, yeah, they've had their hands full, so I'll give them a bit of grace. We've also cleared up the southbound 404 at Bloomington. Had a stall there, too, blocking the right lane. The construction northbound through that stretch, well, that's going to stick around, they're telling us, until at least the fall. If you're checking the rest of the major routes, look at you, Oakville. No delays on the QEW through there. Things are a bit slow in both directions through past the Ford plant, and things are a little slow on the eastbound side, Toronto bound QEW through Mississauga. Taking a look at the Gardner, it's slow both ways, mainly past Stadium Row. And coming out of downtown at last check, northbound DVP was a heavy go from Bloor up towards your 401. Just a reminder, westbound Derry at the 410, all lanes blocked off with the crash. Very, very serious in that area. It's been like that for the better part of an hour. Eastbound is getting through, albeit very, very slow. And we had early reports of other issues in the area. Traffic lights malfunctioning at Steeles and Tompkin. I know everyone's in a rush to get home, but yes, just give everyone a little bit of grace. Remember to treat it as a four-way stop. Starting tonight, Line 2, Bloor, Danforth Line. Early subway closure begins at midnight. Shuttle buses FAR will be running after that.
0: Okay, good to know. Thanks very much, Kev. Well, over the weekend, thousands of fans got to witness soccer legend Lionel Messi in action as Inter Miami took on Toronto FC at BMO Field. They were also the first to test out changes to the stadium that have been made for next month's World Cup, including the new grandstand seats that were added. So how does it all hold up 1 month from the tournament? Joe Callahan is here with his thoughts. He's a sports writer and a soccer contributor for The Star. Hello again, Joe.
2: Hey, Farah. Good chat.
0: Yeah, good to have you back. I'm excited to hear your take on what we saw this weekend. What kind of reception did these changes receive from fans over the weekend?
2: I think there was a lot of excitement, and it wasn't just the Toronto FC game on Saturday. There was a Legends match that was really well attended on the Friday night, too, that featured Ronaldinho, a kind of legend of early 2000s Brazil, and some TFC legends, too. But so you had those back-to-back events, and I think across the weekend, one of the main takeaways was the vibe. Yeah. You know, it finally felt like, the weather helped too, of course, but it finally felt like World Cup atmosphere in Toronto. And of course, it's been hard for that to build. You know, think of the Canada camp in March when the national team played two games there, and these stands, grandstands were already built. So it's starting to look like it, but it was still March weather. Whereas we're kind of getting closer to World Cup and summer weather. Nonetheless, you'd have to call it a kind of, you know, a considered success in kind of some places, but there were some wrinkles. And, you know, from my own perspective, one test event is kind of a bit of a, my takeaway is that, you know, only doing one test event seemed me a risk from the get-go. And for whatever was learned on Saturday, the fact that there isn't a second run through before the world comes in, kind of like you say, 1 month's time, right? June 12th is the opening day at BMO Field. Or Toronto.

0: Toast Stadium, as FIFA will call it, because they obviously have a tight grip on sponsors, and BMO aren't a World Cup sponsor, so they don't get kind of that advertising. But yeah, so look, there's 1 month and 1 day to go, and I think Saturday showed that there was a few issues to kind of iron out.
1: Okay, so it passed the vibe check, but let's talk about the wrinkles that you mentioned. What were some of the issues that really stood out to fans from what we saw for those two events?
0: Yeah, just chatting to kind of fans who were down there and on the concourses, because they're the ones who will kind of decide it the most. You can see things from the press box and even kind of outside the stadium beforehand. But, you know, there was kind of, look, a lot of these things are to be expected, and we don't want to kind of seem like you're making a mountain out of a molehill. But nonetheless, a lot of long lines getting in, a lot of long lines for concessions and bathrooms. And look, they have added 16, 17,000 seats here. Mm-hmm. Like that is a significant jump on the capacity of that place. The capacity has increased by about 30%. I'm not sure the specific numbers on whether bathroom facilities have also increased by 30% to handle this. It didn't seem like that to some people I spoke to. Nonetheless, the facilities, there are facilities there. It seemed like actually kind of pointing people the right way was part of the problem too. Another issue kind of being that one access route back to the Go station, to Exhibition Go afterwards, there was quite significant kind of crowds around there. And then just for some people who are sitting in those seats, the ones that are right at the top of the north and the south stand on those, the temporary scaffolding.
1: The grandstand seats, yeah.
0: The grandstands that are very temporary looking, depending which angle you look at it. There was a little bit of shaking and swaying in the wind on Saturday, yeah. And colleagues said that when Messi scored, there was some fans were even reluctant to kind of get up and cheer because you are very high up there. I have to say, I went up there in March during that Canada camp when it was a lot colder too. And I went all the way up there, and I'm not someone who's ever had a problem with heights, but there is one particular row of seats, Farah, that are single seats. So you're sitting on your lonesome and to your right is a drop of, it's got to be about four stories. So if a phone is kind of slipping out of a pocket or something, you're in big trouble. But the fact that you're just sitting there on your own makes it even worse.
1: My palms are sweaty just hearing that.
0: Yeah. I mean, and look, I've been on with you in the last few months. We've spoken about ticket prices and things. Mm-hmm. Whatever about last Saturday to see Messi was $120, $130. People are going to be paying upwards of $2,000 and $3,000 for the opening day on June 12th for the privilege of sitting in one of those seats. Hmm. Nonetheless, a lot of praise for the sight lines, particularly on the north side.
1: Okay.
0: So on the kind of side that's closer to the city, the sight lines were very good. It's a steeper stand on the north side. The south side kind of goes back a ways. One on the kind of lakeside goes back a ways. But yeah, look, like say, the surprise to me is that that's one and done. So that's the test event. There we go. Because if you think about it, that means that those seats in those two grandstands will have had bums on them once before the World Cup arrives.
1: There you go.
0: And that's just a bit of a surprise to me.
1: I have to ask you about security. That was something that was a huge issue over the weekend. We understand there were four field invasions during the game. I watched the video of the one fan who made it all the way to the field to Lionel Messi, kind of grabs onto him before he's peeled away by security. Mm. How prepared is the facility to deal with these kinds of incidents for the World Cup? Because that is something that certainly they will have to address before the tournament starts.
0: Yeah, for sure. Like, look, something we've seen, Farah, since Lionel Messi came to MLS, to North American soccer, is this kind of huge Messi mania, right? Like, for quite a while, he had his own personal bodyguard who would stalk the sidelines. I remember going to see Messi's Canadian debut in Montreal last year. And part of the intrigue was just watching the bodyguard go up and down the sideline. He will follow Messi. He actually is kind of taking a bit of a back seat now, and maybe for worse when we saw what happened on Saturday. But like you said, Farah, you watched that video. I watched it too. And I saw it too. And I have to say, maybe one of the most worrying things is that fan who got all the way to touch Messi, he actually kind of didn't stick the landing. He slid as he reached Messi and almost briefly looked like a slide tackle. Again, I don't want to overplay it, but like if a fan gets that close, slips and slides and takes down Lionel Messi, month before a World Cup. Like, what could happen?
1: That's disastrous to think about.
0: Yeah, well, potentially, yeah. And we have to kind of forecast what we're going to see in a month, right? Like, Toronto has six games, five in

0: the group stage. But the tastiest one is it has a round of 32 knockout game that, if things go as forecast, could feature Portugal. And with Portugal comes Cristiano Ronaldo, the only player who can kind of rival Messi for that mania, that kind of huge fandom that kind of, you know, it supersedes football or soccer as a sport. It's just this kind of idolization.
1: Mm-hmm.
0: So this was certainly a warning on the security side of things. Obviously, security for a World Cup game will be significantly ramped up. We will see kind of barriers and almost exclusion zones. From my own experience, of this will be my fourth straight World Cup to cover, but covering FIFA events in general, FIFA basically take the keys to BMO Field now for the next month. They will be adding all of their own flashing and branding to those two temporary stands to actually make them look a little bit more appealing again. But those kind of barriers and basically from almost the guts of a kilometer out or kind of 500 meters out, you won't be able to gain access to. Nonetheless, you'll be able to gain access if you have a ticket. And if you're so inclined and you see Cristiano Ronaldo out there, you might be sprinting out to him. So definitely security would be one takeaway for sure.
1: Yes, that is certainly something that we know we will be ramped up ahead of the actual tournament. Joe, it's been great to speak with you and to hear your thoughts on what we saw this weekend. Some room for improvement, but also good to hear about some of the positives as well. As the countdown begins, I'm sure you and I will be chatting again ahead of then.
0: For sure. Great to chat as always, Farah.
1: Joe Callahan is a sports writer and soccer contributor for The Star. We're talking about the newly expanded stadium at BMO Field and its preparedness to host the World Cup next month. We're going to head over to Kevin Carrington for the last look at traffic.
2: Yeah, Farah, one of the other things that kind of hampered this FIFA litmus test over the weekend was all of the construction that we had to deal with. They had a full closure of the DVP. There was stuff going on the 401. Even there were some transit closures as well. But right now it's a closure on the northbound 410 ramp to Derry. That's because of these issues off the highway. Westbound on Derry at the 410, it's blocked off with a very serious crash. If you're heading westbound and you make it that far, you're going to actually be forced onto the 410, so you don't want to get caught up in this mess. Also in the area at Steeles and Tompkin, traffic lights there are malfunctioning, so remember to treat that as a four-way or an all-way stop. If you're stopping on transit tonight, just a reminder that starting tonight and running all week Monday to Friday, there will be an early subway closure at midnight between St. George and Woodbine stations, and shuttle buses far or will be running after that. And right now, just some minor delays on the Lakeshore West line between Confederation and Niagara Falls Go, and some minor construction project going through there, so you just might find it far just a little bit slower than normal. Go Jays, go!
1: Go Jays, go! And if you are heading to the Jays game tonight, you might want to bring a jacket. It is 12 degrees and mostly cloudy, but it's going to get down to a low of +2 tonight, and yes, as Colette has been alluding to, there is a risk of frost. I'm Farah Morali. Thank you so much for tuning in. Your World Tonight is next.
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3: 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Then, in half an hour, it's As It Happens.
7: Hello, I'm Yil Koksal. Amanda Suzuki is mother to not one, but two hockey players currently in playoff contention. One in the NHL, the other the AHL. She tells us how they got so good and how she keeps her cool.
8: These Canadians have been through a very difficult number of weeks, and it showed last night. They were tired and, I would say, exhausted, but very relieved and grateful to be back here in Canada.
9: Finally home after the cruise that went horribly wrong, hit with a hantavirus outbreak that led to 3 deaths and trapped many people on board. Passengers and crew are now going back to more than 20 countries. Some have already tested positive. This is Your World Tonight.

0: The last passengers are now off the MV Hondius. The final six disembarked today from the cruise ship that was hit by the hantavirus outbreak. Every Canadian linked to it is back on home soil and in isolation. The global number of people infected continues to rise, but health officials stress the risk of more spread is low. Erin Collins has the details.
1: I could not imagine sailing through these circumstances with a better group of people.
2: The captain of the MV Hondius, Jan Dobrogowski, praising how passengers and crew dealt with the hantavirus outbreak on board the Dutch cruise ship.
1: I've witnessed your caring, your unity, and quiet strength.
2: Most of the passengers have now been flown home, the rest expected to leave today, with the ship and remaining crew sailing to Holland. Monica Garcia is Spain's health minister.
3: We have refueled the boat and we will provision the ship. Finally, we will disinfect our port according to the health protocols.
2: As passengers return home, they're being placed in isolation, among them four Canadians who landed in Victoria late Sunday.
4: All four were and continue to be well and have no symptoms.
2: Dr. Bonnie Henry is BC's provincial health officer.
4: The people who arrived here yesterday were transferred directly from the airport, where they have begun a minimum of 21-day period of isolation.
2: South of the border, 18 Americans landed in Nebraska early today.
5: Let me be crystal clear. The risk of hantavirus to the general public remains very, very low.
2: The head of the U.S. Public Health Service, Admiral Brian Christine, spoke in Omaha. Two of the Americans who landed there were flown to a biocontainment unit in Atlanta. One tested mildly positive for the virus, while the other has symptoms.
5: The Andes variant of this virus does not spread easily. Even so, we have taken this situation very seriously from the very start.
2: And the virus can be serious. The Andes strain can kill between 20 and 40% of those infected. In Spain today, another former passenger tested positive for the virus. Meanwhile, officials in France say an infected passenger isolating in Paris has now been hospitalized and her condition is deteriorating. Dr. Gerald Evans is an infectious disease expert at Kingston's Health Sciences Center.
6: The majority of individuals, if they've got an infection and it's now resulting in illness, they're going to actually present likely within about a 4 or maybe at most 5 week period.
2: In addition to the four Canadians isolating in BC, authorities say they are monitoring six other people for potential exposure. Three in Ontario, one in Quebec, and two in Alberta. Erin Collins, CBC News, Calgary.
0: Negotiations to end the war in Iran have hit another wall. U.S. President Donald Trump says Tehran's latest peace proposal is, quote, garbage. And as for the ceasefire, Trump calls it unbelievably weak. He's accusing Iran's leadership of changing its mind and hoping to wait him out. Paul Hunter reports from Washington.
7: It's a stupid proposal. And nobody would take it.
8: From U.S. President Donald Trump in the Oval Office, after receiving Iran's response to the latest U.S. peace proposal, this assessment of the month-long ceasefire as it now stands.
7: It's unbelievably weak, I would say. I would call it the weakest right now. After reading that piece of garbage they sent us, I didn't even finish reading it.
8: As Trump then put it,
7: I would say the ceasefire is on massive life support, where the doctor walks in and says, sir, your loved one has approximately a 1% chance of living.
8: It's unclear where this goes from here, with diplomacy at an apparent standstill, the warfare bringing a global energy crisis, and a continuing insistence by the U.S. that Iran's concessions to end the war altogether must include reopening the Strait of Hormuz and assurances Iran will end its nuclear program. Iran has said the latest U.S. proposal amounts to a surrender and says it will not bow. Through an interpreter, here's Iranian Foreign Ministry spokesman Esmail Bakhai.
9: Everything we put forward in our proposed text consisted of reasonable and responsible demands and generous proposals.
8: Meanwhile, one of the most tangible effects of the war in the U.S., rocketing gasoline prices, now averaging $4.50 U.S. per gallon.

0: or about $1.65 a liter Canadian. That has Trump pledging to now suspend the U.S. federal tax on gasoline, something Canada has already done. In the U.S., such a step would still need approval from Congress.
1: How long are you going to suspend that tax for?
2: Till it's appropriate, yeah.
1: Mr. President, it's a small percentage,
2: but it's, you know, it's still money.
0: But suspending the gas tax would also cost the U.S. government tens of millions of dollars a day in lost revenue. At the pumps in Washington, D.C.
3: I believe it when I see it.
0: Trump's pledge to pause the gas tax comes as barely a third of Americans approve of his work in office. And so from passerby Oz Mangrum on what's caused the prices to go up in the first place.
3: I think it's the big guy that's down the street in a White House.
0: Oil prices, said Trump today, will come down, as he put it, like a rock, as soon as the war ends. Paul Hunter, CBC News, Washington.
4: Coming right up, putting the Canada A in AI. Ottawa announces new AI data centers in BC and the expansion of another, calling it part of its strategy for digital sovereignty. Also, UK Prime Minister Keir Starmer feels the heat after local elections hand Labour big losses, signaling a shift to the right and spurring calls for him to be replaced. Later, we'll have this story.
5: It only happens twice a decade, and it's surprisingly political. Once again, it's time to fill out the census. Proponents say it's important data that helps inform good policy, and critics say it's government overreach.
6: I thought all of our data was being scraped every single day, that they'd have all the data that they need.
5: I'm Kate McKenna in Ottawa. Later on Your World Tonight, Canada's census. It may be mandatory, but not everyone likes it.
4: The Prime Minister and others have compared it to the railway from Canada's past, while touting it as the economic foundation of the future. Artificial intelligence. The federal government says the first of its big AI data center projects is moving forward in BC. It's not just about developing the technology. As Kyle Bax tells us, Ottawa is also hoping AI can help Canada move further from dependence on the U.S.
7: It's the infrastructure that Canada needs to compete in the age of AI.
8: The federal minister of artificial intelligence, Evan Solomon, in Vancouver, announcing a trio of new data centers in BC. It's part of a push by the federal government for more data centers domestically to keep Canadian data within the country.
7: To build the economy of the future at a time when the political realignment is happening as fast as the technological acceleration.
8: Ottawa is partnering with TELUS. Company Chief Executive Darren Entwistle describes the projects, which are the first to be selected by Ottawa.
9: Right here, right now, Canada takes its place amongst the global leaders in sovereign, sustainable AI infrastructure.
8: The federal government received 160 proposals for new data centers after putting out a call for projects that meet certain criteria, including an economic and sovereign benefit and also environmental considerations and overall cost. There is more work ahead before a potential deal is struck between Ottawa and TELUS. Solomon says it's imperative to keep more data within Canadian borders.
7: So we have to build it. You can't run a sovereign AI strategy on someone else's servers, governed by someone else's rules, and in someone else's jurisdiction.
10: This is probably going to be one of the single biggest tech issues that we are going to deal with as a country.
8: Ritesh Kotak is a lawyer and technology advisor. He points to a recent example when the U.S. Department of Homeland Security allegedly asked Google for the private information of a Canadian who had criticized the Trump administration on social media.
10: It's not the first time, nor will it be the last time, where foreign governments have requested data on Canadian citizens.
8: And there is demand for more data centers. A facility opened by TELUS in Quebec in September last year is at capacity, having to turn potential new customers away, says Entwistle.
9: This, without a doubt, empirically, clearly validates the strong market demand for sovereign AI infrastructure and compute capabilities.
8: TELUS aims to have one of its new data centers up and running by the end of this year and the other two by 2029. Kyle Bax, CBC News, Vancouver.
4: Signs of ongoing economic uncertainty in Canada are showing up in different ways. We've seen unemployment rising, a spike in gas prices. New numbers paint another worrying picture. Financial

0: financial stress catching up with more and more Canadians to the point of insolvency. Business reporter Nisha Patel has that story.
1: Month after month after month, the pressure just builds.
2: Insolvency trustee Doug Hoyes says he's hearing from a growing number of Canadians who can't pay their bills. Faced with a shaky job market, uncertain economic outlook, and budgets stretched by higher food and gas prices, many have been relying on debt to survive.
1: Of course, every month you got to pay interest on your debt. And a lot of people are now reaching the breaking point. They just cannot do it.
2: That's pushed consumer insolvencies up 8.5% in the first 3 months of this year, compared to the same time a year ago. With more than 37,000 Canadians filing, it's the highest quarterly volume since the financial crisis of 2009.
1: They're frustrated, but they're also embarrassed.
2: And as the real estate downturn deepens in Ontario and BC, Hoyes predicts there may be more financial pain in the months ahead.
1: Up until a year or two ago, if my credit card debt was getting out of control, I could refinance my house because my house price went up. That's no longer possible.
2: Adjusted for population growth, the numbers aren't as dire. Still, Hoyes says rising insolvencies aren't a sign of a healthy economy.
3: And the consumer insolvency system is often a bit of a canary in the coal mine.
2: Anna Lund, a law professor at the University of Alberta, agrees the trend is worrying. She says Canadians can file for straight bankruptcy where they lose their assets, or consumer proposal, which comes up with a plan to pay creditors back.
3: With both of those proceedings, it gives people the chance to get rid of debt that they're never going to be able to repay. And it also gives them what's called a stay, which prevents all creditors from taking enforcement action. So it gives them that breathing room to kind of figure out their finances.
2: There are distinct regional disparities, too. British Columbia and Ontario had some of the highest rates of increase in consumer insolvencies, two provinces that have also been hit hardest by the trade war with the U.S. She says while Canada has fairly robust social safety nets, there's room for improvement.
3: If we want to lower bankruptcy rates, I mean, one thing that we need to think about is how as a society we've created all these gaps where people are living with extreme levels of economic and financial precarity.
2: Hoyes, the insolvency trustee, says now more than ever is time to get the financial house in order.
1: Keep your expenses as low as you can to free up as much cash as you can to ride out these tough times. If you can build up an emergency fund, that's great. Do it. If you can keep your debt as low as possible, especially the high interest rate stuff, do that.
2: In an uncertain economy, hope for the best, but prepare for the worst. Nisha Patel, CBC News, Toronto.

0: Britain's prime minister says he's not going anywhere. A defiant Keir Starmer is pushing back against growing calls from his own MPs to step down. Starmer is promising change after local elections that were a major setback for his ruling Labour Party. Senior international correspondent Margaret Evans explains what he's up against.
1: The leader of our party, Keir Starmer.
2: British Prime Minister Keir Starmer beginning his day with a speech billed as make or break for his leadership, and not for the first time. But this one comes after his governing Labour Party was given a drubbing in local elections last week to the benefit of Reform UK, the right-wing populist party of Brexit champion Nigel Farage. In his speech, Starmer said to step down would plunge the country into chaos.
3: I know that people are frustrated by the state of Britain, frustrated by politics, and some people frustrated with me. I know I have my doubters, and I know I need to prove them wrong, and I will.
2: But he might not get the chance to try. Colm Murphy, who lectures in modern British political history at Queen Mary University here in London, says Starmer's speech was good, but likely not good enough for his critics.
4: We can see that in the fact that scores of MPs from his own party, the Labour Party, have come out publicly and called for him to go after he made that speech.
2: The number of Labour MPs calling for Starmer to step down grew as the day went on, and at least four junior ministers resigned from their roles. 20% of Starmer's MPs, 81 of them, would need to back a replacement candidate to trigger a leadership crisis.

0: contest. Starmer hasn't even been in the job for a full 2 years, and even though he led Labour to one of the largest parliamentary majorities in modern British history, his approval ratings have been hovering around 20%. His critics on the street say Starmer has lost the confidence of the people, that they don't know what he stands for.
1: There have been too many U-turns, too many bad decisions, and I think there is time to change and see what a new leader can do.
0: Others remember the year 2022, when the governing Conservatives of the day went through three different prime ministers in less than 2 months.
2: We've had too many different leaders over the last few years, and I think more change on top of change is not going to do us any favours.
0: For now, it's not a decision up to the British electorate. Keir Starmer's fate in the hands of his own caucus. And some analysts warn would-be challengers to be careful what they wish for. The burden of decades-old economic stagnation inherited from previous administrations and a war in the Middle East further destabilizing the cost of living. Margaret Evans, CBC News, London.
3: For more than 4 years, Ukraine's forces have held out against the stronger, better-equipped Russian army. But the war is taking a toll on Ukrainian troops. Now the army has issued orders for a mandatory rotation of frontline soldiers, more medical exams, and more frequent rest periods. Briar Stewart has that story.
4: Nearly every day, Ukrainian officials proudly share video of the latest strikes carried out on energy facilities in Russia. The images are widely circulated online, but other photos released by the public have thrown a spotlight on the toll of the grinding war. Last month, photos of a handful of Ukrainian soldiers were posted on social media. The men appeared emaciated, and there were complaints that they hadn't been supplied with enough food or water. Alina Telyuk's husband, Volodymyr, has been on the front line for 5 months. The first time she was able to connect with him on a video call was in April.
5: And what did you think when you saw your husband?
6: Shock.
4: Shock, she said.
6: Shock.
4: I think he definitely lost 15 kilograms. Telyuk shared videos her husband sent her showing dry peas that they were eating and moldy white bread sitting on the shelf. After his wife complained to the military, her husband said the conditions improved. Well, his brigade disputes his claims after photos of four extremely thin men from a different unit were posted. A senior commander was dismissed. In response, Ukraine's President Volodymyr Zelensky said the government would introduce reforms, which are expected to start in June. Soldiers will be paid more and would be rotated off frontline positions after a maximum of 3 months. But it's not clear how Ukraine will accomplish that, given that it struggles with recruitment.
7: They're up against a series of extremely harsh constraints. You have a limited supply of personnel.
4: Jacob Perikilis is a defense researcher at RAND Europe, a think tank. He says the constant threat of drones has made it very difficult to move troops around at all. It's dangerous for people to leave the bunkers and for new replacements to be sent in.
7: You can't have convoys of armored vehicles. You have to move small groups of soldiers at very, very short distances on foot or on very small, low-profile vehicles.
4: Ukraine is already relying on robots and drones to move supplies like water and ammunition around the battlefield. Moving groups of soldiers more often will prove much trickier. Briar Stewart, CBC News, London.
3: Canada is part of an international coalition sanctioning individuals and institutions linked to the forced transfer of Ukrainian children to Russia. Officials estimate 20,000 children have been taken to Russia or Russian-occupied territories. Ukrainian Foreign Minister Andriy Sybiha says some of the children are sent to so-called re-education camps.
8: What Russia is doing to Ukrainian children is evil. This is not an accident of war. This is not collateral damage. This is a deliberate Russian policy aimed at destroying Ukrainian identity. Children are forced to forget who they are, where they come from, and even their own language.
3: Canadian officials say so far 2,100 children have been returned to Ukraine. The sanctions target

0: target an additional 23 individuals and institutions, including government officials and organizations. 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
1: Ici, Bud et Lisa Simpson pour faire une grande annonce.
0: Quebec fans of The Simpsons are getting something they've been demanding for months. The long-running animated series will once again be dubbed in Quebecois French. Last summer, Corus Entertainment decided not to renew its broadcast rights, and that meant, after 35 seasons, there would be no more Quebec-specific version. Tens of thousands of people signed an online petition to save it. Bell Media now says it has reached a deal with Disney to continue dubbing the series in Quebec.
2: La version québécoise fait son grand retour!
1: Oui!
2: Ay, caramba!
0: The version is dubbed by local actors and adapted with cultural references specific to the province. Canada's latest census is due tomorrow. Yours may be done already, or maybe it's sitting in a pile of papers on a table. The questionnaire is used to gather key data on personal things and form demographics. But some Canadians believe it's a little too personal. Kate McKenna explains why.
3: We opened it up on Friday night, I believe, and sat down in front of the laptop and logged in and went through question by question.
4: It might not be everyone's idea of a fun weekend night, but for Kitchener resident Adam Bettridge and his wife, filling out the long form census was exciting.
3: We want to do what's right for our community and what's right for our society. If I'm a geek, you can call me a geek on it. We were happy to do it. I was impressed and with the how granular the questions were.
4: The census has been politicized for decades. Former Prime Minister Stephen Harper eliminated the mandatory long-form census in 2011, replacing it with a voluntary version, citing privacy and personal freedom. Justin Trudeau brought back the mandatory version shortly after being elected in 2015. Today, the former Prime Minister posted a picture of himself with the census on social media.
5: $500 if you don't complete the census?
4: Meanwhile, a small protest movement exists with some people online, frustrated about having to share more personal data.
5: I thought all of our data was being scraped every single day, that they'd have all the data that they need. But no, let's fine Canadians $500 if you don't fill out this census.
4: Daniel Fryhead is a Toronto lawyer who says many of the questions in the long-form census are pretty personal.
6: How much property tax you're paying? How many bedrooms? How much do you think your house is worth? Then they ask questions about your ancestors, where are your ancestors from? They ask a lot of very private information on the long form census.
4: And his concerns are about how well that info is safeguarded. By law, the information gathered is kept confidential for decades, but breaches have happened in the past.
6: Oh, my concerns with the census is data storage, data protection, security. We've seen security breaches are much more common than people think. They're more extensive than people think.
7: And, it's a little bit like the Stanley Cup, the Grey Cup, and the Walter Cup all wrapped up into one for us statisticians.
4: Jeff Bowlby is the manager of this year's census. He says this is a huge undertaking for Statistics Canada, but it's worthwhile because the census helps inform most policy decisions that will be taken over the next few years.
7: One of the great strengths of the census is the ability to look at very local areas, neighborhoods.
4: He says if you haven't filed your census, expect to receive reminders letting you know there's a legal obligation to complete the questionnaire. Kate McKenna, CBC News, Ottawa.
0: Finally, science is about looking at the world around you and going, Sometimes a eureka moment can come from just looking out your window.
8: Hi, I'm Kira, and my family and I love squirrels. But have you ever dealt with them raiding your bird feeder? Me too.
0: That's Kira Eguette, a grade 10 student in Guelph, and part of a video she made for a science project on squirrels. Why squirrels?
8: Yeah, so with my family being from Serbia and then us immigrating to Canada, back in Serbia, there really isn't many squirrels. They're only in zoos. So my family absolutely loves squirrels, and we've been obsessed with them. So I thought, why not do something about that?
0: Piguet says they love watching the uncaged Canadian critters bound around their yard. But back to the bird feeder problem. Piguet wondered if color could attract or repel the critters.

0: To find out, she placed 5 different colored pots in her backyard, each with a peanut inside.
1: So it turns out squirrels have something called dichromatic vision, which means they can clearly distinguish between blue and yellow hues, but not red and green ones. So my hypothesis was that squirrels would be more attracted to blue and yellow.
0: Piguet says she learned a valuable lesson about trial and error because her hypothesis turned out to be wrong. The squirrels loved the yellow, but not the blue. Instead, red was choice number 2. The least favorite was gray. So how could this help people in their never-ending battles against the furry fiends?
1: Yeah, that's a great question. So there are many practical applications to my experiment. For example, in wildlife rehabilitation centers, red and yellow forage toys could be used to encourage engagement and activity in squirrels. Or if you're wanting squirrels to rate your bird feeder less, you could get a gray one.
0: Piguet's project has now landed her a spot at the National Science Fair later this month in Edmonton. She says she can't wait to take a trip to the Rocky Mountains, where she could see more new animals, like a moose or a pika. This has been Your World Tonight for Monday, May 11th. I'm Stephanie Skenderis. Thank you for being with us. Good night.

0: Coming up to 6:30, I'm Natalie Colano with your CBC News update. A 16-year-old Brampton boy is now facing charges of second-degree murder. The suspect turned himself in to Oshawa Police today. Officers were called Saturday just after 8 p.m. to Simcoe Street North and Winchester Road East for reports of an armed person. When officers arrived, they found a 23-year-old man with injuries. He was pronounced deceased at the scene. And Peel Region is launching new service hubs in Mississauga and Brampton ahead of the FIFA World Cup to combat human trafficking. The effort includes a dedicated location at Pearson Airport. It comes as over 300,000 visitors are expected to come to the GTA for the event. And Ontario pharmacists will soon be allowed to administer more vaccines and treat more common ailments. Starting this July, pharmacists will be able to give more vaccines like tetanus, whooping cough, and diphtheria.
1: The weather forecast for the Barrie area this evening, clear overnight with a low minus one. For Tuesday, sunny, then increasing cloudiness in the afternoon, a high 13. And for Tuesday evening, a slight chance of rain overnight, windy with a low reaching 5. For Peterborough and the Kawartha Lakes this evening, a chance of showers, then clearing overnight, a low minus 2, feeling like minus 4 with a wind chill. For Tuesday, sunny, a high 14.
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5: Hello, I'm Neil Kirksall.
6: Good evening, I'm Chris Howden. This is As It Happens. Tonight,
5: post-cruise control, an infectious disease specialist weighs in as more Canadians who are on the cruise ship that suffered a hantavirus outbreak return home.
6: The relationship went south, so they won't. It's no secret Canadians have reduced their travel to the U.S., but a researcher tells us the boycott is hitting much harder than we can see from border crossings alone.
5: In the long run, athletes ran the Palestine Marathon for the first time since 2023, and one Palestinian medalist tells us there was joy. But it's not easy to separate sports from politics in the occupied West Bank.
6: Undoing the rounds. A proposed ban on bromated flour in New York State would have a major effect on two of the Big Apple's most famous round products because it's a key ingredient in bagels and pizzas.
5: Face-offs only a mother could love. Amanda Suzuki is a busy hockey fan right now because one of her sons is playing in the AHL Calder Cup playoffs. The other is the captain of the Montreal Canadiens.
6: And a new kit on the block. The black Trans Am from the 80s show Knight Rider gets a speeding ticket in New York, which is strange.

0: It's always nice to get home after an exhausting trip, but Canadians who are on the cruise ship that suffered a hantavirus outbreak can't relax just yet. Yesterday, four Canadians who were aboard the MV Hondius landed in Victoria after leaving the Canary Islands. Two are residents of the Yukon in their 70s. One is a British Columbia resident in their 70s. The fourth is someone in their 50s who's currently living abroad. Here's BC's Provincial Health Officer Bonnie Henry briefing reporters on the situation today.
1: All four were and continue to be well and have no symptoms. This is reassuring, but as we talked about yesterday, we are in a very critical phase of the incubation period. Each of these individuals will be receiving daily monitoring by our public health teams, including regular symptom checks, wellness assessments, and clear guidance on what to do should their health status change. These Canadians have been through a very difficult number of weeks, and it showed last night. They were tired and I would say exhausted, but very relieved and grateful to be back here in Canada.
0: Those four former passengers join another three in Ontario who are also self-isolating. Dr. Alison McGeer is an infectious disease specialist and a professor of laboratory medicine at the University of Toronto. She's in Toronto.
2: Dr. McGeer, did what you heard from Dr. Henry there, does it reassure you?
3: Well, I don't think I need to be reassured is the issue. But yeah, I am reassured in general by the public health response to this and by the care that people are getting and the work that people have gone to, you know, try to get people home and adequately cared for, as well as to keep everybody safe in an absolute way while they wait out this really scary time for them.
2: Hantavirus, you know, our listeners may remember from previous conversations on the show, but to remind them, it has a long incubation period. You certainly know that. These folks are going to self-isolate. They'll be monitored for at least 21 days. Is that 21-day period satisfactory for you? Is that long enough?
3: Well, I think what I heard Dr. Henry say today is that 21-day period is going to be reassessed. And it really, it hinges on what happens from here and what additional data there is about level of risk. So at the moment, the last known exposure of people was on probably May the 6th, that when somebody was ill. And my understanding is that the Canadians did not have close contact with any of the people who have developed illness. Now, close contact on cruise ships, hard to define, you're right. But I think what people will be watching is over the next 3 weeks, it's a question of how many more people got infected. What type of contact did those people have with the other patients? If at the end of that 21-day period, there are no new cases, and the ECDC team that's investigating this knows that each of the people who has developed illness had particular close contact with one or more of the other people, that's one thing in assessing whether 21 days is enough. If at the end of the 21 days there are 60 people with infections and we don't have as good a record, then I think you heard Dr. Henry say there's going to be discussions and their quarantine may be extended.
2: Should listeners feel reassured or relieved at what they are hearing today from you and Dr. Henry as well? Because, you know, I'm sure people are asking you outside of your office. They're asking, you know, journalists, I know. I had a friend ask me, should I be worried? So what would you say to Canadians about whether they should feel reassured or relieved at this moment?
3: So none of us, except those poor, exposed cruise passengers and maybe the people who had some exposure on the flights that are being followed, none of us should be worried. This is not going to be the next pandemic. Public health is managing this in a very effective and precautionary way. There is no risk to any of the rest of us ordinary Canadians.
2: And so for those worried, obviously, of course, they're thinking about

0: the COVID-19 pandemic, Dr. Henry and others, you are as well being clear there that this is very different from that. Do you feel that we've learned enough in terms of public health from SARS, which you remember, and COVID as well?
1: You know, here is really not a question even of having learned enough. The answer is yes. You know, we clearly have learned, and the World Health Organization, despite, as Dr. Henry said this afternoon, the fact that they're in really straitened circumstances themselves because of the U.S. and other countries pulling out, are just doing a wonderful job of organization and coordination. And the demonstration of global public health working together is awesome. The sharing of specimens for tests and information is stellar. And I'm not sure what all the components are that got us there, but it is really nice to see. This is a very well-managed outbreak. And, you know, that of course doesn't make the vision of what happened during COVID any easier to take, right? And it's also, you know, a piece of this is also, you know, sort of watching this in real time, mm-hmm. and thinking about those poor people who were on the ship, both workers and passengers, who have to now just wait, to see whether they'll get through this safely. Also, you know, is I think adding to all of our stress with this.
0: Keeping in mind, you know, that acknowledgement that people are still so scarred by that COVID experience, how does that complicate the communication and the work that you and other leaders do as the questions continue about cases like these ones?
1: So I think, you know, a piece of this for me, listening to people is trying to find the words to explain the fact that this isn't a problem and that this is different from COVID. And it's an interesting and different set of questions compared to what we've been faced with before. And there are a lot of things that we know about the transmission of infectious diseases that we don't have good pathogenic explanations for. And so that makes talking about the transmission of infectious diseases and explaining what is going on much more difficult than it is to just talk about, you know, how vaccines work. So for me, a part of this learning experience about talking to people is trying to think my way through how to explain to people clearly why I'm not the least bit worried when I know that they are, and I can see why they are. I'm not sure I'm doing the world's greatest job at it. But it's another added thing to the list of things we're learning in this process.
0: Doctor, I appreciate this. Thanks as always.
1: Pleasure. Take care.
2: Dr. Allison McGeer is an infectious disease specialist and a professor of laboratory medicine at the University of Toronto, and that's where we reached her.

0: This year, for the first time since 2023, the Palestine Marathon went ahead. Thousands of runners from all around the world gathered in Bethlehem on Friday morning to run the endurance race. It's the 10th installment of the marathon. And for the first time this year, a shorter race took place in Gaza at the same time. The Bethlehem Run was one of the first international events to happen in the West Bank since the start of the Israel-Hamas war. And for third-place finisher Ahmed Taha, it was a long time coming. We reached Mr. Taha at home in Ramallah.
1: Ahmed, you've had a few days to rest and recuperate now. How are you feeling about your finish?
2: I'm feeling good. I mean, the marathon day was really amazing. Everybody honestly was happy, including me. And we're excited about the next year's edition already.
1: Already thinking ahead to next year. The fact that you could run it again after several years, how did it feel on race day or even the lead up to it?
2: Well, it was like a big event. To hold the Palestine Marathon again meant a lot to everyone. The marathon itself is the only race that we have here in Palestine. So to have it taken away from us, it really affects

0: affected a lot of runners in the country. And to have it back was honestly such a joyous occasion. It was a celebration. Even the Thursday before the marathon, everybody was gathered. We were just talking and excited about marathon day. Of course, there were a lot of expectations, you know, after 2 years of cancellation. So that I would say that affected me mentally a bit. But overall, great experience. It was fun for everyone.
1: How so? When you say it affected you a little bit, what do you mean?
0: Because it made it a bigger deal than usual. Everybody had their expectations. People look at you, assume that you will perform good, and that might put some, let's say, mental pressure on you.
1: There's the it's hard to run a marathon anywhere. There's that aspect of it. There's the training, and then there is the symbolism, the meaning of when this is happening, where it's happening. Checkpoints are, of course, still very much a daily reality for people. What did that mean for the route of this race?
0: Well, the Palestine Marathon is more than just 42 kilometers. It's a political statement in itself. It's a manifestation of our story as Palestinians. When you run the Palestine Marathon, you're not just racing against the clock. You are running through the reality of the Palestinian people. We run next to the separation wall. Of course, we start at the Church of Nativity, the birthplace of Jesus Christ. Then we run next to the separation wall, through a refugee camp, and next to another one, and all the way up to a checkpoint. And then we go back down the road. The marathon itself takes place on a roughly 10K stretch of road. We go just back and forth to have the 42K distance. Mm-hmm. And the reason for that wasn't just because the organizers wanted to have it that way. No, it was because it was tough for them to find a continuous 42K stretch of roads to have the marathon on. So the marathon itself is a statement, it's a manifestation to our daily lives.
1: How do you focus on the athletic endeavor in front of you when you are running in a marathon like this one, for all of the reasons you just listed? Because I can imagine it could be distracting and upsetting. It could also fuel your run. What is it like for you? How do you focus?
0: Honestly, for me, it's motivating somehow, because there's a story in my head where I train and defy the odds, just defy the reality that I live in. And I want that story to end well for me. This is why I'm always super excited about training. The marathon didn't go as I expected. It didn't go to plan. I didn't achieve the time that I wanted to achieve. But I'm honestly, like, I feel the excitement and the fire inside of me for the next race already, just because I want to prove a point to myself, mainly. I don't want everything that I've mentioned to be an obstacle. I want it to be a motivating factor.
1: There was also a race in Gaza this year. Yes. Women were part of that as well. And our producer spoke with one of the racers, Yusuf Abu Omera, who participated in a wheelchair. And he told us, quote, "I participated in this race to prove to the whole world that people with disabilities are able to enter all fields and in all circumstances," unquote. That's part of his message. But broadly, what do you think having that race now in Gaza says to the world?
0: I think having both races simultaneously at the same time, both in the West Bank and Gaza, was a great idea. Once again, it's a way to manifest our reality to the whole world. In Gaza, they ran through destruction, through collapsed buildings, streets with holes in them. And here in the West Bank, we ran along the

0: walls along refugee camps and everything. In Gaza, many amputees due to the war participated, and that's their way to show the world that regardless of everything that we went through, we love to live life. And running is one of those ways to show that love. I have ran, I think, over 45,000 kilometers up and down the hills of Palestine, and I'm really looking forward to run another 45,000.
1: Ahmad, I'm glad we could speak. Thank you for this.
0: Thank you for having me.
2: Ahmad Taha is a Palestinian runner. We reached him in Ramallah.

0: a frequently heard sound in Montreal's Bell Centre last night as the Canadiens put puck after puck in the net. The Habs beat the Buffalo Sabres 6-2 to take the lead in the second round of the Stanley Cup playoffs. And that was good news for Amanda Suzuki because her son Nick is the team captain. But her focus is split right now because her other son Ryan is also in the playoffs. He plays for the Chicago Wolves in the American Hockey League and is about to head into the Calder Cup Conference Finals. We reached Amanda Suzuki in London, Ontario.
1: Amanda, it was pretty loud in a lot of bars and in a lot of homes last night. What about yours?
2: Oh, it was very loud in my house. I had all the my family with us. We were celebrating Mother's Day and we had dinner together and then we all sat and watched the game. So it was energetic in our household last night.
1: I bet. That sounds like a pretty wonderful way to be all together on Mother's Day. Does the win count as a Mother's Day gift or you
2: yes,
1: won't let them get away from that?
2: 100% that counts as a wonderful Mother's Day gift to me.
1: What is it like to watch your son Nick play in the Stanley Cup playoffs? I mean, you're used to both of your sons being successful, but this time around, what is it like?
2: It's just, we're living his dream, watching him through his eyes as he plays the game that he loves. And it's just surreal. Every time, I know it's the Stanley Cup playoffs, but every time he has stepped out on the ice, I still can't believe, you know, our son has made it to the NHL and is living out his dream.
1: Have you been able to be in Montreal to see any of the games in person yet?
2: Yeah, my husband and I were able to see games 3 and 4 of Tampa in Montreal, which is the best experience ever to be at a home game. And then I was able to go see him Friday night in Buffalo with his aunt and his cousin.
1: Oh, so you're crisscrossing, crisscrossing cities just as the players are, and like
2: exactly.
1: A lot of parents. What is the energy like in the Bell Centre for those of us who haven't been lucky enough to be there?
2: Oh, it's energetic. The noise level is like out of this world, and that, you know, every seat is filled. Everybody is cheering, and it's just when they all sing the ole, ole, ole, like it sends I get goosebumps and chills every time I hear it, and I get teared up.
1: Aww.
2: I really do every time they open up, and you know, they present this the players on the ice. I do get a little emotional. Yeah,
1: it would be hard not to. I can only imagine.
2: Yeah.
1: You, as our listeners heard, you have another son in a playoff series. Your son Ryan,
2: yes,
1: who scored, by the way, a hat trick last week in a key one for his AHL team. What did you feed these boys growing up?
2: I don't know, because they were very picky eaters. I can tell you they're not that way anymore. But when they were growing up, they were a little fussy. But again, both boys are living out, you know, this is what they want to do. Mm-hmm. And I said to Ryan, like, where's this all coming from? Because he has a lot of assists rather than goals. And in the playoffs, he's just coming alive again.
1: What did you tell them growing up, your sons, when

0: when they made it clear that this was their passion and their goal? What did you teach them?
1: We said, as long as this is what you want to do, we said, your dad and I will support you and do whatever we can to make it happen, but you have to put the work in. You know, we did have some lines in the sand that says, you know, you have to focus on school and you got to do well in school in order for us to continue your hockey trajectory, when they were younger and whatnot. And like, education is just as important as your hockey skills. So that was a no brainer there. It's like, you've got to do the school, do well at school, and then, you know, the hockey will come.
0: And then, boy, has it come. Their schedules, though. So how do you deal with it when their schedules collide? Like they will on Thursday night. Habs play game 5. The Chicago Wolves play their first conference finals game. What do you do in that situation?
1: Well, usually Rob and I sit and watch it on TV. So we'll have Nick on one TV and we'll have Ryan's game on another TV, 2 games at the same time.
0: The Newhook family was dealing with something similar. Their son, Alex, yes, plays for the Canadiens. Their daughter, Abby, was playing in the PWHL playoffs for the Boston Fleet, but they were just eliminated by Ottawa. Do you ever, you know, swap strategies for how to make sure you show up for all of your kids?
1: Yeah, we share lots of stories back and forth between all the moms, Paula being one of them, about, you know, how do you manage watching one kid versus the other? Because Simona Jackeye is also the same. Us moms that have multiple kids in multiple hockey streams, we all laugh at all the different things that we have to do in order to be there for our kids.
0: The players have rituals. Super fans have rituals. Do parents have rituals as well?
1: I kind of do. When I go to live games, I don't wear any like jerseys or anything like that. I just try to blend in. Well, I guess I'm not blending in when I'm not wearing a jersey, but I just try to keep a low key. I don't wear a lot of the merchandise, so. But other than that, no, we really don't have any, you know, rituals or anything like that.
0: Yeah. Not superstitious?
1: No, not really.
0: That's good. No. That's good. You just rely on their talent and their skill.
1: Oh, yeah. Like, there's nothing that I can do that. I say a little prayer once in a while.
0: Yeah. Amanda, I'm so glad we could speak. Thank you and congratulations.
1: Thank you for interviewing me. Thanks.
2: Amanda Suzuki is the mother of Nick and Ryan Suzuki. We reached her in London, Ontario.

0: billionaire Wilton Knight needs a new agent to drive around fighting crime. Luckily, he finds LAPD Detective Michael Arthur Long. Unluckily, Detective Lieutenant Long has just been shot in the face. No problem. The billionaire gives Detective Lieutenant Long a new face and very fluffy hair, renames him Michael Knight, and gives him a very high-tech black Trans Am, which Michael Knight is still getting used to driving when he makes a startling discovery.
1: All right. Might as well put on some music. All these weird gadgets, you think they'd give you a radio.
2: What would you like to hear?
1: What the hell was that?
2: Do you wish further information on Silicon Valley?
1: Hell no. I want to know who you are and how you're listening in.
2: There's no reason for increased volume. I am scanning your interrogatives quite satisfactorily. I am the voice of Knight Industry 2000's microprocessor, KITT for easy reference. A kit, if you prefer.
0: A scene from the first episode of the 1980s TV show Knight Rider, in which Michael Knight, is a rider in a talking car. Well, he's more of a driver. But they couldn't call it Knight Driver because, well, they kind of actually. Why didn't they? Anyway, I mentioned Knight Rider because on April 22nd, that car, KIT, which as you heard stands for Knight Industries 2000, which, what? That's a bad acronym. Could have been Knight Industries Tip Top Technology or something. You know, I am starting to think that certain aspects of that show about the talking Trans Am might have been poorly thought out. Where was I? Yes, on April 22nd, KIT got a

0: speeding ticket for going 11 miles over the speed limit in a school zone in New York City. $50 ticket. When the current owners of Kit got that ticket in the mail, they were surprised because they are the curators of the Volo Car Museum in Illinois, where Kit has been on display for years and has never left in all that time. Or has it? No. But what if it has? Kit is AI, after all. What if it's having hallucinations? What if it left the museum on its own and went to New York and went over the speed limit? And when it saw a police car behind it, it said,
1: I would strongly suspect the officer behind us may be trying to meet his daily ticket quota in a somewhat irregular manner.
0: We'll keep an eye on this important story. But surely it's just a simple misunderstanding. Kit would never steer us or itself wrong. Here's Gaspar Eden with In Your Car.

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1: We're going to take a short break now. When we return, a deeper dive into Canadian travel data shows the drop in visits to major U.S. cities is steeper than we knew. One researcher tells us that signals a serious shift in how we do or do not do business with the states.
0: And New York State may ban a key ingredient in bagels and pizza dough. And one bagel shop owner tells us that would be a recipe for disaster. Stay tuned. I'm Chris Howden.
1: And I'm Neil Kirksall.

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0: 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Coming up in an hour, it's Ideas with Nahla Ayed.
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3: From CBC News, The World This Hour, I'm Gina Louise Phillips. The ship at the center of the hantavirus outbreak is now bound for the Netherlands. It has just left the Canary Islands, where all passengers and some crew have disembarked.
4: The passengers, you're now in good hands. We were very worried if you stayed longer in the ship, the situation could have been difficult.
3: The head of the World Health Organization says a French citizen who tested positive is in critical condition. Two passengers from Spain and the U.S. have also been confirmed to have the virus, but show no symptoms. Tedros Adhanom Ghebreyesus says that even with all passengers off the ship, the risk to the public is very low.
4: Repatriating them is the right thing because all the passengers will get the necessary support and the quality support that they deserve.
3: Health officials say current evidence suggests people can only infect others when they are symptomatic. The four remaining Canadian passengers from that ship arrived in BC last night. They, along with six others across the country, are quarantined for risk of exposure. As Jamie Strachan reports, none of them are showing symptoms so far.

0: are also self-isolating.
1: The local public health unit is monitoring closely.
0: All 10 Canadians quarantined for possible exposure to the virus are asymptomatic so far. Officials say hantavirus is not easily transmissible and the risk of wider spread remains low. Jamie Strachan, CBC News, Toronto.
2: Dozens of UK Labour members of Parliament are calling on Prime Minister Keir Starmer to resign. Four of them have also quit their roles as ministerial aides. Pressure is mounting on Starmer to step away from the top post following last week's election results. His governing Labour Party lost some 14,000 council seats, as well as its political stronghold of Wales. The parties that gain momentum in these elections are the right-wing Reform Party and the Greens. The U.S. president doubts the ceasefire with Iran will last much longer. Donald Trump accuses Iranian leaders of changing their minds after negotiators appear to reach points of agreement. The comments come a day after he rejected Iran's latest proposal. Katie Nicholson has more on this.
3: Right now, it's on life support.
4: If the April 7th ceasefire between the U.S. and Iran were a patient, Donald Trump would give it a poor prognosis.
3: Unbelievably weak, I would say. I would call it the weakest right now after reading that piece of garbage they sent us. I didn't even finish reading it.
4: Trump is referring to the latest Iranian proposal, which he vetoed on Sunday. For its part, Iran says its reply to the U.S. proposal was generous and responsible. It says it proposed an end to the U.S. naval blockade on Iranian shipping and safe passage through the Strait of Hormuz.
3: I'm not going to waste my time reading it.
4: Both countries have been publicly far apart on the future of the Strait and Iran's nuclear program. And if the latest proposal is any indication, appear no closer behind the scenes. Katie Nicholson, CBC News, Washington.
2: A decisive PWHL game has been put on hold just hours before puck drop. Game 5 of the semifinal between the Montreal Victoire and the Minnesota Frost has been postponed for what the league calls player safety concerns related to illness. The league says the rescheduled date will be announced soon. The series is tied 2-2. And that's The World This Hour. For CBC News, I'm Gina Louise Phillips.
5: The weather forecast for the Barrie area this evening, clear overnight with a low minus one. For Tuesday, sunny, then increasing cloudiness in the afternoon, a high 13. And for Tuesday evening, a slight chance of rain overnight, windy with a low reaching 5. For Peterborough and the Kawartha Lakes this evening, a chance of showers, then clearing overnight, a low minus 2, feeling like minus 4 with a wind chill. For Tuesday, sunny, a high 14.
6: Hello again and welcome back. I'm Neil Kirksall.
7: And I'm Chris Howden. This is As It Happens, the Monday edition, part 2. Coming up.
6: With friends like these, who needs enemas? Scientists discover that suckerfish in need of a quick hideout sometimes take cover in the most unexpected of places, the rear ends of manta rays.
7: Bright-eyed and bushy-tailed, a grade 10 student from Guelph, Ontario, is taking her backyard squirrel vision experiment to the Canada-wide science fair.
6: And read the womb, scientists make the startling discovery that yawns are contagious even before you're born. Stay tuned.

0: With the arrival of the Trump administration 2.0, Canadian travel to the United States fell off a cliff. Between tariffs and 51st state talk, border crossings dropped by around 25% early on, and that hasn't changed much for over a year now. But a major new University of Toronto study says that in major metropolitan areas, the drop is even steeper, and its implications extend far beyond vacation plans. Using cell phone tracking across hundreds of American cities, researchers found a median 42% plunge in Canadian visits between April 2024 and March 2026. And their research reveals a far more nuanced picture of exactly which trips, which destinations, and which kinds of travelers have declined. Karen Chappell is the director of U of T's School of Cities and the lead researcher on the Mapping Tariffs Project. We reached her in Toronto.
1: Professor, what does cell phone data show that border crossings can't?
2: Well, we can measure

0: the activity of Canadians all over the United States. So that's not just at the border, not just that one-time crossing, but rather where are they going? Are they going to several places? And which places are they actually going to?
1: Our listeners heard that 42% median drop in Canadian travel to major U.S. cities that you're talking about in your work. But the number we've all heard up until this point from Statistics Canada, you're aware of it as well, the border crossings are down only about 25%. What accounts for such a big discrepancy in those numbers?
0: Well, there's a few factors at work. The first is that we are tracking freight trips as well, and those border crossing estimates are not. So we can actually see the impacts of changes in trade patterns through this data. The second is that one of the things we can see is the patterns of visits across the U.S. So we are seeing that Canadians, when they go to the U.S., are not visiting multiple cities as they did in the past. Instead, it seems like they're going to just one city or two cities, and that then is impacting those numbers. The third thing I would bring up is that we, in our analysis, are also capturing some Canadians that have been living in the U.S., but have returned to Canada. So they're making a trip, but they had been actually living there for a month or 6 months or some period of time, and now they have returned to the U.S., so their cell phone is no longer pinging in Dallas or San Diego.
1: Which cities are at the top of the list in terms of a drop?
0: Well, one of the things we see is a confirmation of what we had heard from many different news outlets, which is the snowbirders are not going across in the same numbers. So we see the greatest impact on Myrtle Beach, South Carolina, and Yuma, Arizona, and then a number of cities in Florida. And so that was expected. It was the other cities that we didn't expect, and it made us realize that something else is going on, something bigger than a drop in tourist and snowbird travel.
1: And what cities caught your eye?
0: What caught our eye is that many of the big cities in the U.S. have very substantial drops in visits. And we're talking about cities like San Francisco, New York, San Diego, Los Angeles, Dallas, Houston, Boston, Milwaukee, cities you wouldn't expect. Some of them have some tourist attractions, but many are really tied to Canada through their economic connections, their business connections. And we got further confirmation of that by seeing that one of the top 10 cities in terms of drops in Canadian travel is Grand Rapids, Michigan. Well, that's not a tourist destination. That is not a snowbird destination. It's actually connected to Canada through the auto industry. And if there's a drop in travel, that may be related to tariffs and changing trade patterns.
1: So is it possible, though, that they could be collaborating but virtually?
0: Yes, we might be actually seeing a shift. Of course, a shift that started during the pandemic, but now a shift where work travelers are saying, I am not going to make that extra trip to the U.S. if I can just make that meeting work on Zoom.
1: This is all part of a wider project that you're leading called Mapping Tariffs. How does what we're talking about today fit into the larger patterns you've been seeing?
0: Well, we became very interested in how the recent changes in the relationships between the Canada and the U.S. were playing out spatially across Canada and really which communities were hardest hit. And so we started this project by looking tariff by tariff at where those businesses were, where the jobs were, and where those workers lived. And we created mappingtariffs.org, which actually shows those three things for a number of different tariffs like lumber, like trucks, like the auto industry and so forth. The

0: that spatial interest kind of drove our work in the U.S., where we're saying, okay, it's not just about how the Canadian communities have been hit, but how is the lack of Canadian travel actually hitting the various U.S. metros? So that's when we decided to do this border travel ranking.
1: This is certainly a unique moment that we're living in many ways, but I wonder, given the work that you do, if historically you've seen stats that are comparable to this moment.
0: Yeah, that's really interesting. I mean, I mentioned the pandemic. The pandemic is one shock. This is a very rapid shock, right, where Canadian travel patterns have been utterly transformed. Whether it's 25% or 40%, that's a huge shift.
1: For so many people, it's that psychological shift, too, just seeing the U.S. or that close neighbor in a different way than they used
0: to. That's right. And then how does that play out in future generations? And do we kind of lose some of that closeness that we have had traditionally? It could be a generational change.
1: Professor, thank you for this.
0: Sure. Thanks for inviting me.
2: Karen Chappell is the director of U of T's School of Cities and the lead researcher on the Mapping Tariffs Project. We reached her in Toronto.

0: Narges Mohammadi's life is hanging in the balance. The imprisoned Iranian human rights activist has been temporarily released on bail to be admitted to a hospital in Tehran after her family secured an ambulance to get her urgent medical attention. It's not the first time Ms. Mohammadi's poor health has led to her being released from prison, but her brother, Hamid Reza, says her suspected cardiac arrest is worse than what he'd imagined. He told the BBC this brief reprieve is nowhere near enough.
1: Returning her to the prison is like a death sentence for Narges. She needs complete and thorough treatment. Zanjan prison is for normal prisoners who have been convicted of murders, drug abuses, and violence. So that's one of the things that we were really worried about, because she was in danger not just from the regime itself, but also from some of the inmates.
2: Now, I know you haven't had an update, but I think you have seen photographs of her, haven't you?
1: Yeah, I saw a photograph and it was heartbreaking to see. I almost didn't recognize my sister. She looks so tired and weak. I hope that she gets her physical strength back. She's lost almost 20 kilos or 44 pounds.
2: Well, from the sounds of it, she's still been writing in prison because she's managed to get these extracts out. Can you tell us how that happened?
1: As far as I know, there was someone all the time when my family who visited her. It was really difficult to do anything under the tight supervision, but she has been able to continue writing.
2: Has the war changed the way she's been treated? Has it made things more difficult for her?
1: Unfortunately, the war has made everything difficult for the Iranian people and the prisoners. Before that, there was a lot of international pressure on the regime every time there was an execution. But after the war, all the international focus is on the peace deal that might come and the blockade of Strait of Hormuz. I should say that the war is not going to do anything positive for the future that we are trying for.
2: Now, she's got children. Obviously, this has a huge impact on family, including, for obviously, you. How are you all coping?
1: It's been one of the worst periods of our lives, especially for the children, because they felt that their mother was going to die in the prison. We tried to support them, but we were also

0: so under pressure that we couldn't do much. We were just hoping that Nargis wouldn't die in the prison.
1: Hamid Reza Mohammadi is the brother of Iranian activist Narges Mohammadi. He spoke to the BBC's Sarah Montague today.

0: On Prince Edward Island, when a child runs away from home, there's no legal mandate to deliver them back home. Now, Liberal MLA Carolyn Simpson is pushing to amend the Child, Youth and Family Services Act to give police and child protection workers that authority. But the idea faces opposition from PEI's child and youth advocate, Marvin Bernstein, who argues that it could put kids right back in dangerous situations. Carolyn Simpson talked to the CBC about the concerns.
1: At this point in time, if a child leaves home, there's nothing that police services or child protection services can do to bring the child back to their parents. And what's really important to note, Mitch, is that this piece of legislation or the amendment to the legislation wouldn't bring a child back home if home was not a safe place to be. So they would not be brought home. They would be brought to a safer place under child protection.
2: So I want you to hear from Marv Bernstein here for a moment, if you don't mind. Marv is PEI's child and youth advocate who's got some concerns about the bill. Let's listen together.
3: That child or youth may be leaving the home in order to protect themselves. So the child could be returned to an unsafe situation. That could lead to the child engaging in some self-destructive behavior. Sometimes a parent could be fabricating a situation. The director of child protection indicated that in the context of child protection legislation, it's important to identify the scope of the problem and to use a scalpel rather than a sledgehammer. And I think the way this bill is framed, it's using a sledgehammer.
2: So once you hear Marv Bernstein and you look at your bill, any way to take some weight out of this four pages?
1: Absolutely. I appreciate the concerns that our child and youth advocate has. So the process, once the bill is enacted, the process then that kicks in would be laid out in detail in regulation. Today, if a child leaves, they're on the streets. And so the child and youth advocate talks about the risks of being returned home to an unsafe home. But there are risks to leaving a child on the street, and the families that have reached out since this has become more public are talking about feeling alone, didn't realize that others were feeling the same. And there are children who are now in very unsafe circumstances, the risk of being trafficked, are into drugs. So there's risks in not doing anything as well. This piece of legislation would expect that police services and child protection would do what they do best. They have protocols that they would put in place, and I would trust them to do that.
0: Prince Edward Island MLA Carolyn Simpson talking to Mitch Cormier on Island Morning.

What are two of the first things that spring to mind when you think of New York City foods? Pizza, obviously, and bagels, of course. But New York's iconic carbs may be facing an existential crisis. One of their key ingredients is about to be banned. Last month, New York State legislators passed a bill that would eliminate potassium bromate from any food sold in the state because it's considered a potential carcinogen. The problem is that bromated flour has been a staple at many, many bagel and pizza shops for decades. It helps give New York bagels their distinctive sturdy chewiness. So bagel and pizza makers are hoping state governor Kathy Hochul will put the kibosh on the ban.

0: Jesse Spellman is the owner of Utopia Bagels. We reached him in New York City.
1: Jesse, how would you describe the relationship between New Yorkers and New York bagels?
2: I think it's a very important staple in a lot of the population of New York and New York City's mornings, especially for commuters and, you know, the workforce, MTA, police, hospitals, you know, our essential workers. Those are our prime customers. That's, you know, who we stay open for.
1: And what is the relationship between your bagels and bromated flour? Why is that significant in your process?
2: So we've been using the same flour since we opened in 1981. So we're going on our 46th year. It was our 45th year this February. And we haven't changed it since, you know, the beginning. Specifically for bagels, that's what creates that texture and the chewiness. And it really acts as almost like an enzyme in producing the New York style bagel. Now, I'm not saying there's not other ways to go about creating that same texture, but it definitely would be some trials and, you know, tribulations to go through. I'm more worried about some smaller businesses in New York that have been around for 50, 60, 70, 80 years on how they're going to have to adjust to this and how it's going to affect the costs.
1: Yeah, what kind of
2: a whole bunch more.
1: What kind of costs do you think this will yield? What will be the impact,
2: now,
1: do you think?
2: So a lot of old school establishments and places that have been neighborhood establishments now, you know, with the social media and everything being spread to the broader community, you know, they definitely have an increase in business and people travel to these, I like to call them destinations. Mm-hmm. So the people that are running these establishments are old school New Yorkers and people that want to keep the price the same for their customers. They don't want to increase the price on their customers. They want to fight to keep the same prices they've had for X amount of years because they care a lot about customer experience. They care about how they're viewed by the public. Mm-hmm. For them to be able to keep their same pricing, they're going to have to be able to keep their same costs. Now, if they're going to be switching to an alternate flour, you could see like a slice of pizza, for example, you could see a slice of pizza that's at $3 or $3.50 right now go up to $5. You could see a bagel that we're charging $1.50 or $2 or $2.10 for go to $3.50 per bagel.
1: What kinds of alternatives are you considering?
2: So the company that we currently buy our flour from, All Trumps, and they're owned by General Mills, they have an alternative green label, which is non-bromate mm-hmm. flour. And, you know, we're testing, we're trying, and there's going to have to be some certain adjustment to the recipe to make up for, to create that crust and that exterior that we like to get on our bagels. Now, I'm confident, you know, we could still get there and we could achieve that. Now, at what cost is that going to happen to us? That's going to maybe be passed directly onto the consumer. We still haven't got there yet because we haven't, you know, finalized the recipe and finalized certain things.
1: People will, I mean, New Yorkers will make it known if they don't like a price increase. But given what you said about how tightly knit that relationship is, how integral it is to so many people's mornings in particular, they'd get on board, no?
2: I mean, you know, when we raised the bagel a quarter over the years, we had pushback and fighting and this and that. And I just know that it comes with the territory that when there's a price increase, there's definitely going to be some people that are okay with it and some people that complain about it. And unfortunately, that just gets passed on to the business owner to deal with.
1: So you may have heard too, you know, others may be telling you some bakers and pizza makers are okay with this potential change, saying that this kind of flour is in their view an unnecessary shortcut. New York's governor has not signed off on this yet. Are you corresponding at all with the governor's office or other officials?
2: We haven't directly been, and I've done a few of these interviews where papers want, you know, to see where we stand and, you know, what we do. I mean, I don't think we're going to go into like petitioning and, you know, I mean, if people asked us to, maybe we would support, but at the moment we're not doing any petitioning or, you know, we're just sharing our viewpoints.
1: And what have you been told about a potential timeline if this does go ahead?
2: What I've heard is, you know, in early 2027 that they were going to try and make the official change.
1: And would that give you enough time to do the kind of testing?
2: Well, we have to start doing the testing from now.
1: Yeah.
2: And, you know, we want to keep, again, we've been doing the same recipe, the same techniques for over 40 years. So it does cause some worry that we have to adjust this.

0: and find a new way to do things, you know.
1: Some, I know this might be sacrilege to some, but some folks really love Montreal bagels. Would you consider introducing that kind of recipe?
0: I mean, I like Montreal bagels too, and I'm close with a bunch of the owners there in Montreal, and I think they make a great product. However, it's not just the recipe that's different. It's the baking, it's the techniques, it's the way that they serve the bagel. It's a whole completely different style. And like, I don't look at them as a competitor or actually anything similar, but just definitely a whole different style,
1: And
0: altogether.
1: have you talked to them at all? I mean, given that it's banned, this flower is banned in Canada, have you talked to them at all about what they've been doing? Different styles for sure,
0: No,
1: but
0: actually, because it's completely different, a New York bagel and a Montreal bagel. Most Montreal bagels aren't made with sandwiches. You know, you kind of just
1: you can,
0: get
1: but I know what
0: cre
1: you're saying. Yeah, I
0: it's
1: know what
0: not
1: you're
0: it's
1: saying.
0: uncommon. Yeah, it's not as common as a New York bagel where the main attraction is to have it with a bacon, egg, and cheese or
1: Yeah.
0: a worth it sandwich, you
1: There's
0: know,
1: more dough
0: like
1: real
0: which is
1: estate
0: exactly.
1: in
0: There
1: it.
0: you
1: So it's
0: go.
1: a preference thing. Yeah.
0: Yeah.
1: Depends on what you want to be more forward in the offering. Jesse,
0: Yes.
1: I'm glad we could speak. Thank you.
0: Thank you. Bye.
2: Jesse Spellman is the owner of Utopia Bagels. He's in New York City. You're listening to As It Happens on CBC Radio 1, also streaming live on the CBC News app. You can also find and follow As It Happens wherever you get your podcasts.

0: Toward the end of the month, young scientists from across the country will descend on Edmonton for the annual Canada-wide science fair. And one 15-year-old from Guelph, Ontario, won't just be representing herself and her school. She'll also be representing squirrels everywhere. Kira Iyett will be taking her experiment to the competition. It involves squirrels, her backyard, plant pots, and one important question. How do squirrels see the world? This is what she found.
1: With my family being from Serbia and then us immigrating to Canada, back in Serbia, there really isn't many squirrels. They're only in zoos. So my family absolutely loves squirrels, and we've been obsessed with them. So I thought, why not do something about that? So when I wanted to do a project about squirrels, I needed to find out exactly, you know, what the world doesn't know yet. So I found something about their vision. So it turns out squirrels have something called dichromatic vision, which means they can clearly distinguish between blue and yellow hues, but not red and green ones. This is similar to red and green color blindness in humans. And it turns out dogs have the same thing. And studies have shown that dogs are more attracted to blue and yellow. So my hypothesis was that squirrels would be more attracted to blue and yellow, just like dogs. So in my backyard, I had 5 identical pots. Red, yellow, green, blue, and gray. And I made sure that the brightness of each of the pots was the same using a Lux Meter app on my phone. And I also had to control scent. So I coated each pot in a layer of Mod Podge, which is a clear sealant. So that allowed me to wipe the pots after each trial to ensure that no scent of a squirrel is passed on, because that could affect if another squirrel interacts with a different pot differently. Then in each pot, I had 1 peanut. And then to ensure that there was no bias for each trial, the order of the pots was different. I had a randomized pot order that I followed. So I ended up finding out that my hypothesis was wrong and that squirrels preferred red and yellow. And then they least preferred gray. So there are many practical applications to my experiment. For example, in wildlife rehabilitation centers, red and yellow forage toys could be used to encourage engagement and activity in squirrels. Or if you're wanting squirrels to rate your bird feeder less, you could get a gray one, as that was the color that the squirrels preferred least. So it was honestly been surreal and crazy, because this project just started as a grade 10 culminating assignment. And then within our school, we had a fair where 6 students went to the Waterloo Wellington Science Fair, and then which I ended up going to that. And then from there, they called my name for the Canada-wide one, and I was ecstatic. Mainly because my main reason to win the opportunity to go to the Canada-wide one was just

0: to go to Alberta and see the mountains because that has always just astonished me. So I'm so excited.
1: That's Kira Eyette speaking with the CBC's Diego Pizarro.

0: As a small fish living in the big, scary ocean, you keep your eye out for good hiding places. They're hard to come by, since you live in the biggest open space of all, apart from, like, the sky. So when danger approaches, you can't try to be cool, and you can't get hung up on maintaining your dignity or interspecies etiquette. Especially not if you're a remora, which researchers have now documented plunging into a hiding spot where no sea creature would think to look. Emily Yeager is the lead author on the study, out today in the journal Ecology and Evolution. We reached her in Miami, Florida.
1: Emily, where exactly are these fish disappearing to?
2: These fish are heading up right into some manta ray rear ends. They're entering our what we call the cloacal opening, which is the one-stop stop for reproductive and other needs.
1: So I've seen a video of this, and I will never forget it. You've seen that video many, many times. Describe what it looks like.
2: Yeah, so in this video, we have a free diver approaching a manta ray from behind. They seem to startle a remora fish, and that remora just jumps straight into the manta ray's cloaca opening. That manta ray then shudders pretty violently before continuing on its way, still swimming through the ocean.
1: And yet sometimes you can see the tail sticking out. Sometimes they disappear entirely.
2: Yes, exactly. Oftentimes, we think this is an underreported phenomena because oftentimes you just see the very tip of the tail poking out from the backside of the manta ray. But we do have some images where the remora seems to be at least partially submerged into that rear end cloacal opening. And so they're either completely submerged or partially in there, but they're really wedging themselves into that area.
1: It happens very quickly, violently. Yes. Even. I mean, just as an outside observer, yes. Rude is the first word that came to my mind. And we just laugh about it, obviously. It's so fascinating and strange, and some might say upsetting. Hitchhike is another word that has been used in the coverage of what we're talking about here. What do we know about why it's doing this?
2: Yes. So we know that remoras, they're our common hitchhiker species, or basically they travel through the ocean, attaching themselves to other large organisms using something called a suction disc, or basically a large suction cup on their head. And this helps them have easier travel through the ocean. If you've ever seen Finding Nemo, this is sort of like that Ray school bus, helping these fish move through the ocean. But while we know that they do this to the outside of manta rays, we really didn't know that they're jumping into them.
1: Yeah, and your study definitely was not covered in Finding Nemo, this situation. You've looked at 7 instances of this particular type of hitchhiking, if we stick with that description. Would you say it's rare or common? What's your sense of it?
2: We think it's fairly rare for people to observe it. But given that we see it across 7 times in multiple ocean basins in all species of manta rays over 15 years, it's probably more common than we give it credit for, though humans have only documented it for this study only a few times.
1: Why that opening? I mean, you mentioned that they were startled by the free diver in that video we were talking about, but could they not tuck themselves in anywhere else? Why are they choosing that route?
2: Yeah, so all of these large marine species, especially manta rays, are pretty smooth. They're built for hydrodynamically moving through the ocean. It helps them move with less drag. So there's very few places that fish could tuck themselves into to sort of prevent scary events like predation or threats coming towards them.
1: And how long, do you have a sense of how long they're staying there and then they just slip back out? What's the protocol that they're following?
2: Yeah, we're not actually sure. Most times when divers interact with these manta rays, it's just for a minute or two. And sometimes the remora is in there for the entire duration of that interaction. We don't know how long they're staying in there after that interaction happens.
1: You mentioned the shudder, and it's certainly visible from the manta ray. It doesn't seem like they're happy about what's happening, and they can't do anything about it, it doesn't seem.

0: Could it be damaging to them? Is there any chance that the Rays could be hurt by this?
1: Yes, absolutely. We know from work with other species like sharks that when remoras use that suction cup, they can actually damage the skin and leave a permanent indent. And if they do that in the cloaca opening, which is likely much more sensitive than other parts of the manta ray's body, it could cause really severe damage and influence reproduction and also excretion of waste over time. It could be very uncomfortable for them.
0: Is that something you're going to study next, the impact on the race?
1: It's something I would love to study. We don't currently have the technology in order to do that effectively. But I think in maybe 5 to 10 years, it could be a question we'd be able to answer.
0: Is there any way that this behavior is helping the manta ray in any way? Because in some cases, as I understand it, remoras can be useful to the host animals.
1: Yeah, so we know that in the past, we've thought of this relationship as mutualistic, where both organisms are benefiting from it. But remoras are mostly helping manta rays by eating parasites off of them. In this case, there could be some parasites in there, but it seems less likely. This seems like it's mostly beneficial to the remora and might actually be harmful to the manta ray.
0: And what do you think this has taught you broadly about how we understand the way these creatures are working together or using each other?
1: Yeah, absolutely. I think oftentimes when we think of nature, we like to put these relationships into boxes so we can define them easier. But what this has taught me is that these relationships probably exist on a spectrum, just like any relationship in your life, right? And so we see more parasitic or harmful behaviors here in a relationship that historically has been thought to be pretty mutualistic or mutually beneficial.
0: Do you know if other fish are doing this as well? Or you've only seen the remoras?
1: We've only seen this particular behavior with remoras, but we've definitely have some evidence in larger bodied organisms like whale sharks of smaller fish swimming in and out of openings like their gills or into their breathing cavities. So it's possible that it happens. It just hasn't been observed as far as I'm aware.
0: Emily, I'm glad we could speak. Thank you.
1: Thank you so much.
2: Emily Yeager is a PhD candidate at the University of Miami and the lead author on a new study of remoras that hide in the rear ends of manta rays. She's in Miami.

0: Last night, the BAFTA Television Awards aired on the BBC, which was perfect for the filmmakers behind an award-winning documentary because they had a message for the British broadcaster. The documentary Gaza, Doctors Under Attack was initially commissioned by the BBC, which dropped it before it aired because the network said it, quote, risked creating a perception of partiality that would not meet the high standards that the public rightly expect of the BBC, unquote. The film features Palestinian healthcare workers in Gaza and eventually aired on Channel 4. Here's how journalist Ramita Navai accepted the BAFTA.
1: Thank you, judges. Thank you, BAFTA. This award means so much to us. Israel has killed over 47,000 children and women in Gaza so far. Israel has bombed and targeted every single one of Gaza's hospitals. It's killed over 1,700 Palestinian doctors and healthcare workers. It has imprisoned over 400 in what the UN now calls a medicide. These are the findings of our investigation that the BBC paid for but refused to show. But we refuse to be silenced and censored. And we thank you. Thank you. And we thank Channel 4 for showing this film. Right now, there are over 80 Palestinian doctors and healthcare workers being held in detention centres that Israeli human rights groups describe as torture camps. We dedicate this award to them.
2: We also want to dedicate this award to Jabba Badwin and Osama Al-Ashi, the two journalists on the ground who made this film for us. They did so amongst a killing spree that killed over 250 of their colleagues, journalists.

0: this in Gaza. So I'd like a round of applause for them, please. And finally, just a question to the BBC. Given that you dropped our film, will you drop us from the BAFTA screening later tonight? Thank you. Bye.
1: Ben DePere and Ramita Navai, the filmmakers behind the documentary Gaza, Doctors Under Attack, accepting a BAFTA last night.

0: They're Ukrainian children taken from their homes, and Canada wants to help send them back. As we've told you before on the program, thousands of Ukrainian kids are believed to have been illegally deported or forcibly transferred to Russia. Today at the International Coalition for the Return of Ukrainian Children, Canada announced further sanctions against Russia in response to the violations. Among those at today's meeting was Kaja Kallas. She's the EU's top diplomat and the former Prime Minister of Estonia. Her mother, grandmother, and great-grandmother were deported to Siberia by the Soviet Union in 1949. Here's part of what Ms. Kallas had to say today, followed by Canada's Foreign Affairs Minister, Anita Anand.
1: Yesterday was Mother's Day, and I had the discussion with my son, who is 14-year-old. I was telling that there are 20,000 children who have been taken from their homes and deported. And he said to me, in my school there are 1,000 children, so that means 20 schools full of children. And that is a lot. Having one's child forcibly taken is the worst nightmare of any parent. Yet it is the lived reality for thousands of Ukrainian families. Russia claims to be carrying out humanitarian evacuations, but no Russian system exists to repatriate Ukrainian children. Once in Russian hands, in camps, military training facilities, in occupied Ukraine or elsewhere in Russia, Ukrainian children are instead subjected to indoctrination, their names are changed, their identities wiped. It is Russian government policy, approved by Putin himself, to erase the identity of Ukraine by using Ukrainian children. Let's not forget that in 2023, the International Criminal Court issued two arrest warrants for Vladimir Putin and Maria Lvova-Belova for the crimes, war crimes of unlawful deportation of children and the unlawful transfer of children from occupied areas of Ukraine to the Russian Federation. Our task, not only as politicians, but as human beings, is to prevent this from happening, to ensure every single Ukrainian child is returned home and has the support they need to recover. Together, we will work to bring your children home.
2: You know, many of us in the room are mothers. We almost need to take a step, as Kaja did yesterday with her child, to say, how can we do more to help? It is not something that we're going to accomplish today. It's the international pressure that will make a difference ultimately. And what we need to do is to ensure that there's accountability for the absolute travesty that is being committed every day when a Ukrainian child is taken from their family.
0: From today's meeting of the International Coalition for the Return of Ukrainian Children in Brussels, that's Canada's Foreign Affairs Minister Anita Anand, who announced further Russian economic sanctions. Before her, you heard the European Union's High Representative for Foreign Affairs and Security Policy, Kaja Kallas.

0: Homer Simpson has had a lot of reasons to say woo-hoo. The Simpsons is expected to run up to 40 seasons at least, and the cartoon recently celebrated its 800th episode. But for nearly a year, the Quebecois version of Homer Simpson and the Quebec actor who voices him, Thierry Dubé, had more reasons to say dough. That Homer Simpson was looking at the potential end of his run as television network Télétoon chose not to renew the broadcasting rights for The Simpsons in Quebec. But now a reprieve. The Quebecois dubbing will definitely be returning. Bell Media has reached a deal with Disney to broadcast the cartoon. Last August, we spoke to Mr. Dubé about the value of a distinctly Quebecois Les Simpsons. Here's that conversation.
1: Thierry, this story is certainly getting a lot of attention, well, certainly outside of Quebec now, but when did you find out that this was going to happen?
2: Oh, we did learn it about a week ago, negotiations between Télétoon, which is owned by Corus here in Quebec, and Disney, which owns Fox, which owns The Simpsons. We learned that their negotiations didn't went through, and so that Télétoon was removing all Disney things from their catalog, so they're not basically broadcasting neither The Simpsons, Family Guy, or American Dad. Those three series had strong French-Canadian versions, and now they just disappeared.
1: For our listeners who, you know, they just heard a little bit of a clip, but they haven't seen maybe your version of The Simpsons, it's not just in another language. There's much more that makes the Quebec version of The Simpsons popular and beloved. Can you tell our listeners a little bit about what that is, what makes it so special?
2: Yes, of course. Well, it's a cultural phenomenon, the same as it is for the rest of the world and America, North America, for instance. But from the start, 36 years ago, when they adapted the series to the French-Canadian language, they made it really, really Quebecois. So Homer and all the family speak with a strong street-talking French-Canadian accent. And everything was kind of localized. So every time they're having a guest star on the show, or they talk about a politician or an artist or a singer or whatever, an actor, the writers always made sure to put that, to transpose it to French equivalents, to Quebec's equivalents. So we have our own reality TV stars and singers. And then, so it became very, very local, very, very Quebecois, which is kind of a, I know it sounds bizarre, but as American as The Simpsons are, because it's so localized, a lot of Quebecois, French-speaking Canadian, identify to the series and to the character, because they made, for instance, my character, Homer Simpson, they made it being that regular Quebecois from a suburb and speaking in a Quebecois language and have all the cultural references that we do share in Quebec.
1: So there are so many iconic lines from all of the Simpsons characters, but especially Homer, of course. How do you go about, for the last 8 years, tackling that? What are the, you know, he says dough, obviously. What do you say?
2: Yeah. I say dough. I say when in English he says my little. We translate it to a mon petit verre, and it's made in Quebecer's language and sentences. Yeah,
1: it's interesting on a number. It's fascinating as well on a number of levels, because the fact that the show, the creators of the original Simpsons, would not object to those kinds of changes as well.
2: They would actually love. They actually loved it. I know that Matt Groening, which is the creator of the series, when it started, he listened to a lot of them and said that his favorite international version was actually the one from French Canada, because it's like a hybrid between the original voices, but at the same time, very, very localized. So it's kind of a hybrid product that everybody adopted.
1: So there are about, last we checked, 20,000 signatures on this petition to save your team's version. Yeah. A cabinet minister has weighed in, Ian Lafreniere, calling the references in the show, quote, sublime. So does that give you hope that

0: that Disney is going to actually take you guys on and pay for this and keep it going?
1: I always want to be hopeful. So I hope that it's just a matter of misunderstanding. And I think that probably people deciding at Disney on the higher spheres are not aware of that cultural difference and how important it is to people in Quebec, because a lot of people say, well, you'll still have access to a French version. It's going to be the one from France.
0: Oh, I'm sure that went over well.
1: it's totally different.
0: Yeah.
1: Homer in the French version doesn't have the same voice, doesn't have the same expressions, don't talk. Well, it's a very good version, actually, but it's very localized for people in Europe. The way maybe your listener would relate to it is, imagine for a moment, everybody knows The Simpsons. Imagine, for instance, that it would not be possible for Canadians anymore to listen to the original one. The only way you would be able to listen to The Simpsons would be to have a localized United Kingdom version with their way of talking and their way of having that regular Homer being that regular Joe in England with those expressions and everything. You guys would just couldn't imagine it. But it's the same thing for us.
0: 8 years is a long time to spend on anything, let alone a character like this that has so much connection in Quebec, as you said. So can you imagine your life and your work without Homer?
1: I don't want to imagine this right now. Like I said, I'm someone which is positive and hopeful, but I cannot imagine it. For me, it's a nonsense. As long as the version will last in the United States, and I think we should be able to have a French-Canadian version.
2: From our archives, Quebec actor Thierry Dubé, who voices Homer Simpson, talking to Neil last August, Bell Media has reached a deal with Disney to broadcast the cartoon, ensuring the show's Quebecois edition will continue for now.

I'm about to tell you about a really exciting new study. And to get you in the mood to receive this exciting information, I want you to listen to this. What was I talking about? Oh, yes. The human yawn, a fascinating bodily function, whose function scientists have not figured out yet, at least not for sure. But that doesn't mean we don't know some things about the impulse to open your mouth wider than you thought possible and go, We know, for example, that yawning begins prenatally, perhaps as a way to get the respiratory system in order before it has to take on air. We also know that yawns are contagious. I'm so sorry. Excuse me. I have no idea why I'm suddenly yawning. It's weird. And now, thanks to a new study published in the journal Current Biology, we also know that contagious yawning begins in the womb. Researchers inspired pregnant people to yawn by showing them yawns while giving them an ultrasound, and they found over half of their fetuses responded in kind, which is amazing. And of course, means that, well, we don't really know what it means or how it happens, but at least it confirms that our offspring will confound us right out of the starting gape. Here's Dizzy with Open Up Wide.

0: Dizzy with Open Up Wide, and that will take us to the end of As It Happens for this Monday, May 11th.
1: As It Happens, we'll be back again for you tomorrow. I'm Neil Coates-Help. Enjoy your evening.
0: And I'm Chris Howden. Good night.

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4: From CBC News, The World This Hour, I'm Gina Louise Phillips. The remaining passengers have been taken off the hantavirus-stricken cruise ship and are on their way home to quarantine. Three people have been tested positive for the virus so far, a French, U.S., and Spanish citizen. Briar Stewart has the very latest from Tenerife.
5: Strong winds off the coast of Tenerife led to choppy conditions and the decision to have the MV Hondius pull into port so the final group of passengers and crew members could depart. As they did, many waved and one made a heart symbol as they were driven to the airport. Tedros Adhanom Ghebreyesus is the Director General of the World Health Organization.
6: We were very worried. If you stayed longer in the ship, the situation could have been difficult. You heard about the passenger from France who is in a very critical situation. Imagine if she stayed longer.
5: There are nearly 30 people still on the ship, and they are now headed to Rotterdam. They include members of the crew and also medical staff. When the vessel arrives, it will go through a decontamination process. There were citizens from about 24 countries on the ship. All of them will now have to go into quarantine. Briar Stewart, CBC News, Tenerife.
4: 10 people in Canada are being monitored for hantavirus. So far, none are showing symptoms. All of the cases are traced back to the same outbreak on the cruise ship. Four Canadians who were passengers aboard that ship arrived in BC yesterday. Provincial Health Officer Bonnie Henry says all of them will remain completely isolated for a minimum of 21 days.
7: Should any of the four people who are here with us develop symptoms, we have established protocols in place to ensure they can be properly and safely assessed, tested.